That was classic Hive Records, Al Green with I'm Glad You're Mine. Now we're going back to an 80s classic, Stevie Wonder on Motown. And this is his huge hit, That Girl. She thinks she's so damn fine.

my thing. I want to get into it, man, you know. Like a sex machine, man. Moving, doing it, you know. Can I count it off? 1, 2, 3, 4.

That was James Brown on his 1970s classic Sex Machine, featuring The Backup by Bobby Bird. Now we got Chaka Khan going back into the 70s on her solo hit I Know You, I Live You on Deeper Grooves, Show 54, all about legends, people that have endured as classics forever. It's not-

the smooth, so smooth legend, Luther Vandross, featuring Marcus Miller. That was Bad Boy Having a Party, which is a little bit of a sample and cover of Sam Cooke. Coming up in set two, we got Ray Charles featuring Natalie Cole, Stevie Wonder featuring Prince and En Vogue, Patti LaBelle, Al Green, Aretha Franklin, the Black Eyed Peas featuring James Brown, Luther Vandross covering and sampling Chic, and we're going to end with Chaka Khan sampling the Fatback Band. We'll see you back in 60 seconds.

0: never knew how much I care. 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

0: Goodbye. You ain't right, Ray.
1: Ray is right. That was Ray Charles featuring the incomparable Natalie Cole on the Peggy Lee Classic Fever. Now we got Stevie Wonder with Prince and En Vogue off his 2005 A Time to Love album. So what the fuss?
2: Prince, pop it.

I love Al Green going back to contemporary music after his gospel music with You Got the Love. Before that, we had Patti LaBelle on the classic jazz standard Moaning. Now we got Aretha Franklin in the late 90s with Here We Go Again.

was the Black Eyed Peas on their Monkey Business album. They Don't Want Music featuring James Brown. Now we got Luther Vandross sampling Chic on a classic he did with them back in the 70s. This is one of his later albums and a record called Shine. This is Diva Groove, show 54, all about legends. Turn it up!

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6: It might not look like they're doing much, but plants are very intelligent.
7: We think plants must not be that intelligent because they never move. They stay still.
6: But what's wiser than knowing your limits?
7: If an animal is in a bad situation, if they can't find food or there's some sort of a danger that's present, they get to run away. The plants have to make decisions in a way that are binding. Once they decide where they're going to grow, that's pretty much it. They can't move anymore. They have to work within those constraints.
6: They're driven by survival, and so are we.
7: This wall that we place between the plant and the animal kingdom is kind of arbitrary.
6: From Virginia Humanities, this is With Good Reason. I'm Lauren Francis, and today on the show, are plants and humans really all that different? Peter Vishton is a professor of psychological sciences at William & Mary. He usually studies the way that humans and animals think, but the pandemic shook things up. It was dangerous for infants to come into the lab, so Peter started paying more attention to plants. He found that they process some information the same way that little babies do. Peter, you found out that plants and little babies have something in common. What exactly do they have in common?
7: We think a variety of things, but maybe the most straightforward things is they exhibit something called habituation. If you show a human infant some interesting stimulus, they'll look at it. Eventually, they'll look away. If you then show them the same thing again and again, they look less and less as they get familiar with it. Plants do the same thing.
6: So plants also look at things more often?
7: Well, plants can't see, but they do sense the environment around them. The species we've worked with a lot is called the Mimosa pudica. It's sometimes called the shy plant or the touch-me-not plant. It has these fern-like leaves, and when you touch them, the leaves close up. It's a defensive reaction. If there's something walking around eating the Mimosa pudicas and they get bumped, if they close their leaves, they're less likely to be noticed, less likely to be eaten. If you keep touching the plant, say every hour or so in the same way, the leaves close less. That is the same way that human infants habituate in their looking responses, plants habituate in their responses to a repeated touch stimulus in terms of closing up their leaves.
6: And so Why is that? First, tell me, why do babies do what they do?
7: That's actually a very deep question to ask. Why? Science isn't so good at why questions. The inference we typically make is that human infants, frankly, like adult humans, we're always trying to gather information. Once you've already looked at something for a long time, you've gathered pretty much all the information you're going to get from it. And so it's time to look for something else that's novel and interesting.
6: So, Peter, help me understand this. Plants don't have neurons and they don't have brains, but somehow you're saying that they are able to process information.
7: Plants don't have neurons, but they clearly have some way of processing information, of storing memories, of making decisions. It has to be a very different system than the one that's functioning in human neurons, but certainly they're capable of processing that information. The specifics of how the plants are accomplishing these things that we're finding, I think is a very open question. There's a sense in which we're trying to characterize the overall information processing abilities of plants as a whole organism. And then later on, we'll look to see if it's the calcium ions. There's some evidence that plants produce electrical impulses that travel through the body of the plant. The details of how it's implemented is something that people have thought about. There's some ideas behind it, but that's not where our research is focusing at the moment.
6: So I want to zoom out for a moment. You normally study the way that humans and animals think, but along came the pandemic, shut down the lab. You couldn't bring little babies in there to study anymore. And somehow or another, you began thinking about plants and whether they could process information. Did your wife think that you had lost your mind?
7: I always worry that I come off as the nutty plant guy, but it turns out there are a lot of people who've been asking these questions about plant information processing for a long time. There's some classic old studies done by Charles Darwin looking at plants with vines that search in a very systematic way for something to latch onto. So I am not alone in terms of exploring the information processing abilities of plants. In my case, you're right. It was around the pandemic. We couldn't collect data from infants. We couldn't have them visiting campus. And someone around that time sent me a paper by someone named Monica Gagliano. She's an Australian researcher who had run this habituation and dishabituation study with the Mimosa pudica. In the infant development world, habituation and dishabituation is the primary tool that people have used to figure out what young infants are perceiving, what kinds of decisions they're capable of making, how their memory works. You can ask an infant something, but they can't tell you, they can't speak yet. But based on observing their behaviors under carefully constructed situations, you can make these inferences that tell us that young infants and plants are processing information at a surprisingly high level.
6: And you've also found that plants can kind of count. Tell me about that.
7: So this is another place where we took methods that were developed in the study of infants and applied them to plants. There's an old study that was done by someone named Marshall Haith with five-month-old infants, suggesting that they have the ability to enumerate. Counting actually it's a loaded word. When you're counting, you have to know symbols that stand for numbers and the order in which those things go. There's a concept of cardinality that you have to invoke there. What Haith did was he would sit these infants in front of two TV screens, and there'd be two stimuli that would appear on the left. So a little dancing character would appear, then go away. Then a dancing character would appear, a second one on the left screen. And then a third one would appear. The third one would appear on the right screen. And he showed the kids this sequence again and again. And he found that the kids, they would keep looking at that left screen until they'd seen two things. And then they would look over to the right. We adapted this to the Mimosa pudica plants, this touch-me-not plant, when we were growing them for the habituation studies that we were talking about earlier. We would give the plants light for half of the day. So in the initial part of it, the lights would go on at 6 a.m. They'd get 12 hours of light till 6 p.m., and then it would be dark for 12 hours, still from 6 p.m. to the following 6 a.m. We'd give them one day of light, then we would give them a second day of light, and then we would give them the third day no light. It would just be a dark day. And the thing that we found over the course of the first 2 weeks or so is that the plants adapted to this schedule. If you were to walk into the tent where this experiment was taking place and look at these plants, they look like they're not moving. But when we make time-lapse movies of them, they're moving all the time. They're forever jockeying for position to get exposure to the light, right? They're growing in a big clump. And if your leaf is in the shade, you're not getting sunlight, that leaf will move to a place where it can get the light. And it doesn't just do this when the light's on. In the hours leading up to when the light comes on, the plants begin moving around a lot, jockeying for the best position to get the most light. Researchers sometimes call this light foraging behavior. We would see a lot of movement in the dark in the hours leading up to when the light came on, but on the dark days, the days when the light wasn't going to come on, the plants moved significantly less. This suggests that the plants are keeping track of how many light events they've seen. In the study I described, the way I described it before, it was always a 24-hour day. After the plants had been in this 24-hour day cycle with the light one, light two, dark day repetition, we changed the length of the day. In the best version of this experiment, the duration of the day changed every 3 days. So sometimes the plants would get a 10-hour day. That is, they would get light for 5 hours and then dark for 5 hours. Sometimes it was a 36-hour day. They would get 18 hours of light and 18 hours of dark.
8: So you gaslit them.
7: We gaslit them that way. in that the plants were being exposed to this pattern. The plants seemed to, after two light events, conserve their energy. If I can anthropomorphize the plants one more time, it's as if the plants are saying, okay, there's light there. That was great. Oh, here was a second light. Okay, I've had two light events. Now I know it's going to be dark for a long time. And they would stop moving, presumably to conserve their energy. So I don't think the plants are counting. I don't think they're saying one, two, okay, now I'm going to stop. But something in the plant is keeping track of not the overall amount of light they've been exposed to, but the number of light events to which they've been exposed. I just don't think there's any way to explain that data without invoking this concept that the plants are enumerating things. They're keeping track of numbers.
6: So, Peter, I actually didn't realize until talking to you that the shy plant cannot reopen as quickly as it closes. Once it's closed, it stays shut for about 15 minutes, and during that time, it cannot photosynthesize. So it really is a matter of life and death, and there really is a decision-making process involved.
7: I think that gets to the heart of it. Plants that are grown with a lot of light, with very bright lights in their grow environment, they don't seem to exhibit this selective dishabituation, but plants that are raised with very little light, so in just enough light for them to survive, those are the plants that show these clear learning effects. So it's when the plants are motivated by, I guess, hunger, right? They need that light. They really need it. It's in their interest to open their leaves up as soon as possible. It's also in their interest to stay closed in a situation where they might get eaten. So they sort of have to balance those two different demands.
6: So this calls to mind, Peter, a friend of mine who droughts his tomato and pepper plants to encourage root growth. He deliberately does not water them for a few days, maybe even a week, in the dead of the summer. And that encourages the plant to grow deeper roots and it makes it more strategic with whatever rainwater and other resources it does get. And then when he waters it, it's like the plants just skyrocket.
7: I think that's a great example of the kind of things that plants seem to engage in all the time, not just in our admittedly strange laboratory situation we're putting these plants in, but in the real world, plants, in order to maximize their chance of producing seeds that go out in the world and produce other plants, they have to engage in some very complex decision making. They have to sometimes take risks. Plants are most people think of them as almost inanimate objects, right? They're moving, but you can't see them moving because they move very slowly usually. But they are competing with other plants. They are trying to thrive as much as they can, and farmers have come up with ways like droughting the plant to cause it to make certain kinds of decisions. But in out there in the wild, all those plants out there in the woods are doing this kind of information processing all the time.
8: Why did you decide on the shy plant instead of any other plant?
7: I presume the reason that Gagliano and lots of people have looked at this is it does produce that leaf closing behavior. You're right, it takes 15 minutes. They very slowly reopen, but the closing event only takes about 2 seconds. It's a really salient thing. It's useful to measure. We've played a little bit with trying this with cotton plants, but they move so slowly that it makes it hard to run this kind of experiment with them. It should be said, I'm talking about information processing in plants it's the whole category, but there are really only a few plants that people have looked at in a whole lot of detail, one of them being Mimosa pudica.
8: I mean, what would you say to a person who's like, Peter, I hear you, but I'm not buying it. Like, there's nothing here that really suggests that plants have intelligence. What would you say to that person?
7: I think in the case of the habituation and dishabituation studies that Gagliano and our group have been running, it really is impossible to explain the behaviors that we see in the plants without invoking this idea that there is perception. There is a sensing of the environment around the plant where they can differentiate between multiple stimuli. They can tell the difference between wind versus being physically shaken. You also have to have some kind of decision-making process. It could be that this leaf closing is just a reflex. It just happens all the time, no matter what. But that's not the case. They seem to be making a decision to sometimes deploy that behavior and sometimes not. And then I think most impressively, it means they have to have memory. There's just no way to get selective response to a novel stimulus unless you have some way of comparing the experiences you've had in the past to the experiences that you're having right now. I think when I'm describing these findings to people and you can see their eyes glaze over and they think, oh boy, this guy's saying plants are smart. That sounds a little nutty. I think this wall that we place between the plant and the animal kingdom is kind of arbitrary. It has to do with whether we move around or don't move around. It's periodically been said that we think plants must not be that intelligent because they never move. They stay still. But there's a counter argument to make there is that if an animal is in a bad situation, if they can't find food or there's some sort of a danger that's present, they get to run away. The plants have to make decisions in a way that are binding. Once they decide where they're going to grow, that's pretty much it. They can't move anymore. They have to work within those constraints. I think plants and animals are, I don't think it's crazy to talk about them as both engaging in intelligent information processing. I think intelligence is not something you only see with humans. It's not something you only see with mammals. I think in this idea of intelligence, the idea of making good decisions to enhance survival, enhance reproduction, that's been a demand that's been in place as long as there's been life on Earth.
8: Well, Peter Vishton, thank you so much for sharing your insights with me today.

0: So, Ben, a couple of weeks ago, I was just kind of in a rut, just kind of restless. It's like all of my pieces and parts weren't coming together. I was really frustrated. And so I decided to go down to Durham and hang out with a good friend of mine along the Eno River. And it's like I could feel in real time that it was bringing me back to life. You know, I mean, Durham is in a drought right now, but there was enough water in the river that we could swim and play. And it was so rejuvenating, even just trying to walk across those slippery rocks covered in algae and like the fear of God in you that you don't fall, but also the fun of falling together with a friend and seeing the little tadpoles and then watching these little boys across the river who were moving really fast and falling a lot. Have you had that experience before?
1: Oh, all the time, almost every day. I'm lucky enough to be in Blacksburg, Virginia, which so we're out west, right in Western Virginia in the mountains, and I can walk out my door, whether it's my house or at the office where I work at Virginia Tech, and surrounded by mountains. There's a horticultural garden just a few minutes from where I am, and pretty much the favorite part of my day is actually being able to walk down the street just a few minutes from where I work and get in that natural space with the trees, and there's a koi pond and all of those things, exactly.
0: What does it do for you?
1: Yeah, so one of the wonderful things about being able to spend time in nature is it helps in different areas. So there's strong evidence that it helps with things like mood. So if you're feeling stressed out, if you're maybe not having the best day, there's some evidence that can help with that, especially being in a quiet green space, you know, maybe surrounded by bird song and things like that. There's also some evidence that it can help with cognition. So think about things like your attention or your working memory, holding information in mind, using it to solve a problem, that it can be restorative to that. So it's really doing lots of different things when you get out there.
0: Tell me about that. I mean, I know a lot of times we hear about how, you know, your diet and your exercise are really the go-to things to improve your health. Where does spending time in nature rank among those things?
1: So I think it's high up. And the reason I think it's pretty high up is because I don't necessarily see those different types of behaviors as being disconnected. So you mentioned exercise, right? You know, when you're out there in nature, you even with the story you told me, right? You know, you're not, sometimes you're just standing there, but a lot of times you're going on a hike, right? You're walking around. And that's also really good cardiovascular exercise, which we also know independently, right? Like you were saying, is really good for not only mood and removing stress, but also cognition and brain health, especially if you do it repeatedly. So in my mind, it's sort of like when you get out in nature, you have both the maybe you're removed from things that are distracting, from things that are stressors, but you also have exposure to green space that can be helpful, but you also have the physical exercise. There's also potentially things you're doing in nature that are cognitively beneficial. So in my mind, it's like a multimodal thing. And it's really hard to separate out those things because, you know, you might try to do that in a laboratory, but, you know, going to a park has all of that in it. That's exactly right. So I was living in San Francisco, great city, but absolutely, you know, a lot of distractions, noises, construction, advertisements, billboards everywhere. I realized I was having a really hard time making that decision, and I just found I couldn't concentrate on it. And so I drove a few hours north. So if you've ever been to California, north of there, you start getting into the coastal redwoods, in the northern coast. And I went there for a weekend, and I went hiking in there's a Redwoods National Park, and there's some really, really lovely groves of redwoods right in the coast. And it was almost instantaneous. The moment I got out there and started hiking, just a short hike, you're surrounded by giant sequoia trees and redwood trees and ferns, and it suddenly was very peaceful. And I went on, I think, a half a mile hike, and by the end of that hike, I had figured out that I was going to go to the University of Michigan. And that was kind of my first, even before I went to start studying this stuff, my first sort of inkling of a realization, hey, this matters so much for our day-to-day cognition.
0: So I know that you and I, Ben, are really comfortable, you know, in our relationships with nature. We know, you know, to go outside and exactly the cool spots to go to. But for our listeners who are hearing this and thinking like, man, I need these benefits. I wish I knew what to do, you know, when I step outside and how to engage with nature. What would you say to them?
1: So, what I would say is if this is not something you've done a lot, right? Hiking doesn't have to be you go on a 10-mile hike to start, right? It can be something where finding a something that's just above you know, your short walk, where maybe it's a nature trail or something.

0: something that is very easy to find, you know, resources around this online too. And our national, both the state and national park systems have really good websites with information about hikes and shorter hikes. I would say finding something that you can do comfortably at a level of fitness that you have is a really good place to start. Making sure you have the equipment you need to do that. So hiking shoes are usually the minimum thing that you might need to get if you're looking to go for a hike. But really, it's also just planning and making time in your schedule, right? One of the hardest things, I think we both probably thought about this, is finding time in our day to, right, to make sure that we actually get out there. So for me, it's maybe making it one of the first things I do when I come into the office, or building time in it between my classes, maybe putting it on my schedule or my calendar, right, that I'm going to just go for a walk and be out in nature because I know it's helpful to me. I found that actually planning that and making it deliberate has been very helpful.
1: You mentioned hiking shoes. You're the expert here. On a scale of 1 to 5, 5 being the worst, how bad is it that I often will just go hike in my Birkenstocks?
0: I don't think I can rate that depending on the types of, it may depend on your actual Birkenstocks that you have. I think it also depends on the hike. So if you're just walking casually around, I mean, you can go for a walk on level ground without that. I would say though, to make sure that you can keep hiking for as long as possible, you might want to look into picking up a pair of sort of closed toe shoes, or at least something with ankle support if you're thinking about doing something more serious.
1: Yeah, my heels have kind of been hurting, and I think there's a correlation. There's a strong correlation there.
0: I need you to tell this to my wife too, because she also bought Birkenstocks, which she loved, but we were hiking around, and I think it's a little bit more challenging to do that in Birkenstocks than even sneakers, honestly, are pretty good for a casual hike.
1: So do you have any fun plans this weekend?
0: I do. So if you've ever been to Blacksburg, there's a national forest right behind, right near the town. And there's a place called Pandapus Pond there.
1: Okay.
0: And if you're at Virginia Tech, everyone there knows what this is, but it's one of the most beautiful spots in the universe because you have this beautiful pond surrounded by the big trees. I just saw a bald eagle there a couple weeks ago. I was the closest to a bald eagle I've ever been. It's just this wonderful spot, just a few minutes out of the town, and all of a sudden you're in the middle of a forest in a completely green natural environment, away from the sound, hustle and bustle of the students and everything like that. And yeah, it's probably one of our favorite places to go here. I'm going there again. There's a lot of trails there we haven't explored. That's also part of the fun, is you can turn onto a trail that you haven't been on before and suddenly explore a whole new area that you've never seen too. So I am looking forward. Actually, I'll probably go there today after I get done with my meetings.
1: Ooh, that sounds fun. So I myself am getting ready to go camping this weekend with some friends. We're going to camp up at Natural Chimneys. And I really love how methodical camping requires us to be. You know, it's like, how can I pack everything I need in the most efficient way? Because we're going tent camping, right? We're not bringing the camper. So we've really got to be strategic about bringing all that we need in the most efficient way and fitting it in the car.
0: So you're talking about executive function. You're talking about planning when you're talking about the preparation, right? All of those, you know, you probably wrote down a list.
1: Right.
0: You probably thought about, okay, what do I need? You had to plan a trip to the store to pick up the things you were missing. You have to figure out how to pack everything in your car and how are you going to do that optimally. So there's spatial reasoning involved. Planning a trip to camping is something that has all sorts of different aspects of cognition involved. And my argument is there's all these different cool things in our life that we can do, and maybe it's valuable to focus on them and be thoughtful about how you can build them into your daily life more.
1: You know, also what I love about camping is the total surrender of it. You can plan for everything that you can anticipate, and then something can go totally left, right? That's so fun to me, especially when I'm doing it with friends.
0: Yeah, and you're gaining experience, right? I mean, camping, like any other skilled activity, is an intersection between sort of your fluid reasoning and your crystallized, you know, your experience that you've built up along the way. And that's actually one of those fun things, right? Well, you learned that. You probably didn't bring a tarp that one time. You got soaking wet, and that wasn't fun.
1: No.
0: But then while you were kind of afterwards, while you were drying off in the car ride home or something like that, you probably thought about this. Okay, next time I'm going to put a tarp in the car ahead of time, and then you're prepared for it next time. And then once you've done that, right, then you're ready the next time you kind of have inclement weather. Although, like you said, you're absolutely right. There could be something completely different that happens that you have to respond to. But like you were saying, I think you were getting to this. It's all part of the fun of, oh, you're making me want to camp now. It's been a little bit too long since I've gone camping, but I really, really used to enjoy it.
1: Ben, you got to get out there. I mean, I do think it's better to camp in like fall or spring. But some of my best friends are going, and I'm not going to miss this experience.
0: You've got to do it. You are right. But as long as it's not over 90, maybe it won't be too bad.
1: I think it will be over 90.
0: Oh, no. I'm sorry.
1: All right, Ben. Well, I'll see you out there.
0: I'll see you on the trail, Lauren.
1: Yeah.
0: Hopefully not with Birkenstocks.
1: Hopefully not. We'll see. Ben Katz is a professor of human development and family science at Virginia Tech. This is With Good Reason. We'll be right back.

0: Welcome back to With Good Reason from Virginia Humanities. Early one Saturday morning, I met Melanie Del Pozo at the James River Wetlands to go bird watching.
1: I was trying to listen. Usually there's an indigo bunting here that likes to hang out. It likes to perch right there.
0: No.
1: At the edge of the trees and the shrubs. And indigo buntings are one of those birds that has a very common thing they like to do. Their behavior is perching. You often find them perching somewhere and singing, and then they go out, do their thing, and come back to the same spot and perch and sing.
0: She's a real bird watcher. She has a favorite place to go birding, knows where they like to hang out and what they like to do. I'm a sea birder.
1: I think how my friend described it is like there's A, B, and C type of birders. Mm-hmm. The A birders are all about the bird. Okay. Silence. You have to be very methodical. Uh-huh. They get the best checklists. And then the B birders, you know, we're okay. We're looking. We're definitely paying attention. We're talking here and there. Mm-hmm. And then the C birders, they're here just to talk and hang out.
2: Nothing wrong with that.
0: She fell in love with birding after joining the Black Avian Enthusiast Group. Now, she leads walks along with the group's founder, Dante Jackson.
1: You need to see. You need to learn about something to care about it. So I'm very excited that every month we are birthing 10, 15 new birders that are now care about birds and care about their well-being and their habitat and about the nature that sustains them.
0: Melanie and Dante both graduated from Virginia Commonwealth University's Environmental Studies program. Today, they join me in a conversation about all things birds. So Melanie and Dante, y'all are like the foremost expert birders to me in this town, because y'all are the only ones I know. Okay. But you also are experts. What have you guys been seeing lately that's blown your mind?
1: That's been blowing my mind. I've been visiting the James River Park system frequently, and I say what blew my mind most recently was barred owls. I know they make the residence there, but it was the first time recently that I got eyes on two of them with a group of birders that we were just there doing a bird walk with the Black Avian Enthusiasts. It was magical, to say the least.
3: Yeah, it's always a special moment to catch an owl. The last time I caught an owl, I was like in Bryan Park, listening to music, kind of like danced around singing, and then like it just started calling behind me. And it scared me actually, like I froze, and I just kind of watched it for like 10 minutes and it flew away. Mm-hmm. But recently, I was actually talking about yesterday, I just saw a couple ruby-throated hummingbirds at the Fine Arts Museum, kind of at the top of the hill. There's a couple like trumpet. I don't know what they're called, like Japanese trumpet, or not Japanese, but it's a native flowering plant that they like, and there's a couple of them up there.
0: Is that red flower?
3: Yeah.
0: Like, it's like kind of narrow and it's deep.
3: Yes, okay. Exactly. Okay. I just don't know the name.
0: I always think of it as a trumpet flower.
3: Yeah.
0: Yeah. Mm-hmm. So give me a visual of like, what did you say, the barred owl? What does it look like?
1: It honestly looks like it's straight up looking at you. It's gigantic, it's green and white, and it has this wisdom to it. You definitely feel special when it's looking at you, and they were looking at you. They were very aware of our presence.
3: Yeah.
1: They never stopped looking. There were two, one to the left and one to the right. It was very funny because we were all attentive to the one on the left side until this woman couldn't find it, and she was like, I found it. She was looking the opposite direction that we were. And I was like, you clearly don't know.
3: Right.
1: Let me guide you again. And then she's like, no, I see it. And lo and behold, there were two. Very magical. Mm.
3: My favorite part about them is I think their face is kind of like concave, which is I think why they're able to like hear so very well. I don't know. When they snap their head, like how it snaps its head, turn back around like that, like he can fly in front of you and not be face to you and just turns his head right on you.
0: It's like piercing your soul, that look.
3: And its face is just like, it looks kind of flat from when you look at it, but it's kind of concave, physical bird.
1: I'm actually curious, Dante, how did you get into birding? I know we took a similar class at VCU under the guidance of Leslie Bullock. Mm-hmm. It was called Avian Ecology. Yeah. But how did you get into birding? What did you know before the class?
3: Funny enough, with Leslie Bullock, I was helping do the bird window collisions around campus, figuring out where birds are colliding into buildings and sometimes, you know, dying, and collecting information so we can put up like tinted window, like film, so birds aren't seeing reflections of like the sky or whatever and flying right in. I did that for a couple of years and actually wasn't like really into birds. It was kind of the class that really captured me because Leslie took us out there and I thought she was lying to us when she was spotting all these birds from like 100 meters out that looked like a black silhouette of a bird. And she's like, oh, that's a I don't know, grackle, whatever. I'm like, she doesn't know what that is. And then there's a purple finch one day. We were out at Deep Bottom at Verina. She's like, oh, guys, I think I see that purple finch. And I was like, she's messing with us. There's no way. But she was really showing us like how much diversity is around me, around us. And I think that's what really got me because it's like playing Pokemon, honestly. You go out and you try to catch them all. And I don't know, I'm a nerd as well. So I'm also into Pokemon, like shocking to both those answers,
4: I cannot believe this.
3: It was that. There was so much life around me and I had no idea. Like, I don't even know if I paid attention to birds prior to that class. Like, even though I did the bird window collision thing, like, she told us what some of the birds were, but I don't think it really captured me.
1: Yeah, when I look back in my memory growing up, I don't picture any birds. I can definitely think of chickens.
3: Right.
1: And I can definitely think of flamingos. I've come from the Dominican Republic and we have a bit of them. But before the class, I didn't know what a cardinal was. Again, I am not from this country.
3: Right.
1: I'm from Dominican Republic. We don't have cardinals there. But to me, I just never for a single moment thought about birds. It was incredible. After the first class, I was amazed and I started to listen. And now I cannot shut them up.
3: Yeah.
1: Once you start listening, it's impossible to not listen again. And as you say, I was blown away. And a common thing about people that come on bird walks with us is they are blown away by how many birds we actually hear and see. Often at the end of a 2-hour hike, they're like, I think I saw 5, 7, 10, when the actual number is 17, 20, and 33 that one time at Bryant Park. It's amazing how much diversity is around you and you just, you know, you walk around and you just don't even know it.
3: Yeah,
4: like that Saturday morning that you and I went out, Melanie, at the end, you asked me, you know, how many birds did I think that we had seen or heard? And I thought I was beefing up the number by saying 7, and you said, no, like 17. I totally did not register that many birds. I really can't distinguish between them yet.
1: Yeah, the beginning you just don't. It's all muddy. It's really hard to tell them apart. But a lot of people don't know that birders actually just get really good at identifying bird calls because you often don't see them.
3: Yeah, it's just a lot of practice, honestly, like routine practice. Like we took that class, so we had field quizzes, so I was out in the middle of my job, playing bird calls, in the middle of my job, disturbing my coworkers. And honestly, starting out as well, the bird that really tripped me up all the time was the Carolina Wren. I was like, why did it make so many different sounds? And someone's like, what bird is that? I'm like, I think it's this. And like, no, it's Carolina Wren.
4: You guys are interacting a lot with newbies like myself through the Black Avian Enthusiasts group. How did that group begin?
3: So I was really heavy into birds leaving VCU, and I kind of thinking about joining a different org. I also was thinking, like, I think subconsciously I thought I was the only Black birder because environmental science is not very diverse and our department's very small. And it wasn't until going to Taking Nature Black, the conference in Silver Spring, Maryland, a bunch of environmental, like Black environmentalists, nature lovers, everything there. And I actually met more Black birders. And it kind of inspired me. And then I got introduced to our co-founder, John Ditto, who I feel like is the Black Birder of Richmond. I think we're all out there. We just don't know it. But Leslie introduced me to John. And eventually, Dr. J. Drew Lanham came, right? And I think Ariel was like, you should start a group. And John was like, we should start a group. And then it just kind of like after that, I followed up with John, like, hey, we should, let's start it. I was really captured with birds and I wanted to bird with Black people because I thought I was the only one. I was like bringing my friends out, like, who don't really like to go outside. I'm like, I can't be the only one. I'm like, come on, look at this.
4: Yeah.
3: Don't you like this blue jay? That's kind of how it started. So like October, I think 23rd is the date. It's our first walk,
4: year?
3: First 2023.
4: Okay, first so walk. It's been a little while.
3: Yeah, it's been a long time. Time isn't real to me, but yeah.
4: Right. Yeah. What do you mean by that? Say more.
3: It's been almost 3 years, but it doesn't feel longer. It feels longer than that to me.
1: To me, it feels shorter.
3: Shorter? See, it's not real.
4: Yeah.
1: I joined the club, the Black Avian Enthusiast Club. It's a bird club for and by Black people. And I joined a year after, pretty recently, like as soon as you started it, I joined. And I really love the aspect of community that you created. Sometimes it was just us two. And other times we had a big crowd, like three people. And and the bird club just ended fitting perfectly for me. I also had come from working in the field in conservation and feeling like the minority most of the time. And it was incredible to feel like the majority whenever we would go out and bird together. So thank you so much for creating that space. And I'm so glad that it's continuing. And I get to lead bird walks now, which is incredible.
4: What makes it so important to have other Black birders to go out in nature with?
3: I think it was a sense of belonging. As Melanie mentioned, going out and working in this field, like we're often like probably the only person of color. And I was bird watching. I was joining different clubs, and I didn't really see anyone that looked like me. And I mentioned that during my college career, you know, there's only like a few handful of like Black people in my graduating class. So belonging, and then like, I don't know, I feel like we have more fun.
1: Yeah, for me, I had come from very difficult experiences in the field as the only, and sometimes the only Black woman in a team of, you know, 70, 25 people. And I found myself having to explain myself and often, and like people were using me. They clearly hadn't interacted with people of color, and they were assuming that I was the representative of all immigrants, all people from the Dominican Republic, all people of color. So it just was very burdensome to me. And the racist comments never, you know, always found their way. And it truly makes you feel like you don't belong. And for me, it's very obvious why there are not that many people of color in the field of conservation and environmental resources, like natural resources. It's because it's extremely expensive. It's a career that you don't make much money off. It's a career where you have to really be passionate. And for that, you need key experiences in the outdoors. Accessing the outdoors is not easy. Most people that live in cities, as Dante, you did a project recently for your undergrad where you looked at green areas near people. And the majority of time, it was cemeteries that were near people in Virginia, like in Richmond. They had access to green spaces. It was cemeteries. So even the quality of green spaces that you have around you can definitely shift and put you into perspective of what nature is. You need a car to go to a state park. You need gear to have an incredible time camping. You need an adult that has the free time, that has the extra income to spend doing this activity. And you need to feel welcome when you are in these spaces. And I felt like when I was in the outdoors, there was always these looks or this feeling that I didn't belong.
4: So you mentioned earlier that a lot of times birders just hear the birds. You don't really see them. I'd love to play some bird calls and have you guys talk about like what bird is that and how do you guys remember the call of that specific bird?
1: That's the most common one. Yeah. And to me, it's like a galloping horse.
3: Yeah,
1: how do you remember
3: it? Good. The mnemonic devices are really helpful for me. So like tea kettle, tea kettle, tea kettle, tea. I've heard cheeseburger, cheeseburger, cheeseburger, cheese.
1: That's funny.
3: Yeah. Like, if someone tells me they don't, like, know, I've had people like, there's more than, like, 5 birds. And yeah. I'll show them some birds, and I'm like, you know this one? And I'll play the Carolina Wren, because, I don't know, you associate that one with kind of, I feel like, some morning kind of sound you might hear. Like,
4: Does sound very morning.
3: Yeah.
4: Are both those sounds the same bird?
3: Oh, that sound like 2 different birds. There's even a yellowthread in the back of that one, I think.
1: That one trips me every time.
3: Yeah.
4: Is that the same bird?
3: That is a Carolina Wren as well.
1: Yeah, that is so, the same bird.
4: Oh, man.
3: That is, I think the bird is agitated when it makes that noise.
4: Okay, I see that.
3: Yeah.
1: That's a call, yeah.
3: Yeah, and they'll go crazy doing that call. I don't even have much to say about that one. It's just another one that they do. I don't know.
1: Yeah, birds have different. They have songs and they have calls. Songs are just more complex and longer, and calls are shorter.
3: Yeah. Mm-hmm. When I'm like, I guess being mindful out in nature, I try to sit, listen, maybe I'll close my eyes and try and think about like what I think the birds are kind of calling about.
1: Mm-hmm.
3: If I know it's an alarm, maybe I'll think like, maybe there's a predator nearby, maybe they're being territorial, but just kind of another way to kind of connect in nature.
4: Yeah. That last one sounds like when Amazon trucks back up. It's like that screeching backup sound. So Merlin is an app that like even like real birders like y'all use.
1: Real birders.
3: Real birders.
4: Real birders.
1: Yes.
3: And honestly, if you like birds, that's enough. You're a birder.
4: To be a real birder?
3: You're a real birder. Okay. There's a lot of people who are kind of intimidated when they see people who are getting up at like 5 a.m. They got all the equipment, got the big old camera. But like, if you just go outside and look at birds, even without binoculars, you know, you just like birds, you're a birder.
4: Okay.
3: There's people who don't identify as, you know, it's okay if you don't identify with it, but they have like bird feeders at home.
4: Right.
3: And like, you're a birder, but that's okay. You know?
4: Yeah.
1: So there are 2 apps that we use a lot, and it's the Merlin Bird ID. It's an incredible app, and it's the one that I recommend a lot of first-timers and just anybody interested in birds can download. It has a lot of neat features. You can find pictures. You can find distribution range, whether you're likely to see that bird, and a brief description of it, along with the songs and the calls.
3: Yeah.
1: We should note here that during breeding season, it's very important that you do not play these sounds when you're out in nature, because these birds are trying to breed, and when they listen to another bird come by into their territory, that can agitate them and distress them a lot. Mm-hmm. So please be cautious on that. It also has a neat feature that is the one that everybody uses, and is you can record sounds, and it will immediately, with fairly good accuracy, tell you which bird that is.
4: Mm.
1: Which is really good. And then there's this other app called eBird. Do you want to talk about it?
3: Yeah, eBird is this citizen science app where we have lots of people, birders, whoever. When they go out to birdwatch, they can create a list of birds that they've seen. It tracks how far they've walked, the area they're in. And scientists take that data to, I guess, track bird populations, trends.
1: So if you're looking for a specific bird, you can filter by that and see when it was most recently seen, and you can go and bird.
4: So is Richmond a good place for birding?
1: I will say so.
3: Yeah.
1: The James River Park System, incredible shout out to the James River Park System, and the incredible employees that maintain it. It's a fighting battle with the English ivy, but they've kept up. And it's just a beautiful, incredible park that we have here in Richmond, and it wraps around the James River for a good bit of that section. Mm-hmm. It provides incredible habitat for migratory birds, for waterfowl, for ducks, and for people. You know, any day you can see people paddleboarding, kayaking, they are running, they're biking, they're remaining active, and to me it's one of the treasures that we have here in the city. So, big fan.
3: Yeah.
1: Big fan of the James River Park System in its entirety.
3: The James River is, like, pretty wild for an urban park. But, yeah, if you go during, like, migratory seasons, maybe, like, mid-May, like, peak season, That's a lot of people were birding during that time along the park, because it's just great for a lot of birds that are stopping over as they're migrating.
1: Yeah, migratory birds are traveling such a vast extensive of land, and you know, they're here for a second, mm-hmm. and then they move along into their route to find their breeding grounds, often up north.
3: One of my favorite things learning in Leslie's class was the complete transformation that birds go under to travel such long distances. I kind of want to encourage people to go look that up. Maybe mm-hmm. there's a video, but they endure a lot, which is why it's good to not play bird calls during migratory season, because they're already under stress, trying to get across the waters. Yeah.
1: Mm-hmm. They're under a lot of stress, yeah. and stopover habitats are very important. Mm-hmm. You know, one of the reasons why people are encouraging folks to have native vegetation and to have water baths is they need those stopover habitats. Obviously, they need the natural ones, mm-hmm. but there's an incredible decline in the habitat and the stopover habitat for birds. Birds in general are in incredible decline, and you need to see, you need to learn about something to care about it. So I'm very excited that every month we are birthing 10, 15 new birders that are now care about birds and care about their well-being and their habitat and about the nature that sustains them.
4: Do you all have a favorite memory from one of the bird walks?
1: Very early on, mm-hmm. I had been birding for 6 months, seven mm-hmm. months, and I remember Miriam
3: yeah.
1: came to one of the bird walks, and I don't even remember the bird that she saw. It might have been...
3: Was I there?
1: Yes.
3: Okay.
1: It was in the wetlands, mm-hmm. and that first spot where you see the water,
3: yeah,
1: the pond, the first observation deck on the pond. And I think she might have been seeing a chickadee. I don't know what it was, but she started crying. She started crying and she said, "I cannot believe this. This looks just like the book. And it's so beautiful." And I started crying because indeed it was so beautiful. And it was this awakening moment of the beauty of nature and the beauty that of this bird. And it's indeed, it looks like out of a book, out of a fantasy, but it's real. And it's been there the whole time, but we never care to look. So I treasure that memory as an awakening, as a birthing of a new person that cares about its surroundings. Mm-hmm. And yeah, a lot of joy. We were both crying and laughing mm-hmm. about crying.
4: Melanie Del Pozo is a Richmond-based bird walk leader for the Black Avian Enthusiasts and the Feminist Bird Club. Dante Jackson is the president and co-founder of the Black Avian Enthusiasts. With Good Reason is produced by Virginia Humanities, which acknowledges the Monacan Nation, the original people of the land and waters of our home in Charlottesville, Virginia. Special thanks to Chioke Iansen at the Institute for Contemporary Art at Virginia Commonwealth University, where some of this episode was recorded. Our production team is Sarah McConnell, Allison Quantz, and Matt Darrow. Special thanks to Jenny Taylor for booking assistance. For the podcast, go to withgoodreasonradio.org. I'm Lauren Francis. 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

0: Welcome to World Ocean Radio. I'm Peter Neal, founder of the World Ocean Observatory. To apprentice historically has been to learn a trade, to study with and work beside a master craftsman, a cabinet maker, potter, or jeweler, for example, for a period of time in which to refine a professional skill. Modern iterations continue in certain skills, plumbing and electrical, often sponsored by unions, but the education model has been mostly lost and forgotten. Here in Maine, however, the apprentice movement thrives, fostered by one Lance Lee in Rockland. Lee founded the Apprentice Shop, a program for the learning of traditional small craft construction and associated seamanship as a contrapuntal opportunity to preserve authentic skills and maritime traditions. Lee recently published a small pamphlet, Apprenticing, a Manifesto, as a consummate explanation of an argument for experience and engagement as a most effective way of learning and living in a time when education is challenged by convention, complexity, technology, and decline. In the manifesto, Lee asks, what does apprenticing provide? It is not a technique. It is timeless, essential, and ultimately more pragmatic. Apprenticing is the taproot of the handmade world. Apprenticing means investing in capability, valuing the act rather than the artifact. Its virtues are paradox, not certainty, immersion, not detachment, voluntary, not compelled, simplicity, not complexity, optimism, not pessimism, creativity, not imitation, reverence, not indifference, discipline, not indulgence, joy, not pleasure, play, not entertainment, wisdom, not knowledge. Central to all of this is contact with the materials and elements of the natural world, skills involving the head, hands, and heart, and ritual, an intentional practice of care, enhancing the interplay between spirit and action, word and deed. The Apprentice Shop was established in 1972, first in Bath, Maine, then Rockport, then Rockland, where its waterfront buildings and pier enable a program that unites principles with behaviors, short and long-term apprenticeships, building small craft under the supervision of a master builder, taking those boats under oar and sail into the adjacent bay, and offering summer sailing, rowing, and seamanship programs for youth from the local schools and on the water. It is a place of constant activity, the sounds of saws and planes, hammer and nail, the constant sharing of solutions for problems, the quiet individual satisfaction of a true cut, true fit, as part of the collective learning experience. Over its 50-year history, the Apprentice Shop has graduated over 500 apprentices, many of which have carried on as independent builders, shipyard workers, and founders of similar programs and shops in the United States, Norway, France, Italy, and the Basque Country, with correspondent revival of traditional craft, an international contest of seamanship, and an extraordinary resurgence of traditional construction and youth participation programs in the coastal towns of Atlantic France and in the Azores. From this enthusiastic continuity comes also a renewed interest in the reconstruction and replication of traditional small craft boat design and the many festivals worldwide. Behind all this lies the transfer of skills that has found a new source of vitality and utility, in large part driven by apprentices who have reveled in personal discovery through experience. Lance Lee describes the phenomena as follows. We are a nation of producers. There are three aspects to the making of the chattels of our time, the place, the product, and the process. Through process, we have product. Through product, we have place. Through place, we have the exercise of care and community. The entirety is a combination of art and the sublime, natural material and the skill of craft, the affinity between aesthetics and function, as in the stained glass window, the handle carved by hand, the earthen bowl that warms and pours. The resonance contained within endures, long after the maker has finished the work through a grandchild's rowing of the boat, the opening of the door of home. Unquote. Apprenticing is an educational vector for our changing times. It serves young and old as counterpoint to the dislocation and dissatisfaction we see in our children and ourselves. For further information, go to apprenticeshop.org. Every student is an apprentice, every teacher a master, every lesson is a guide from lost to found into the future. Unquote. We will discuss these issues and more in future editions of World Ocean Radio.
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3: Hi, this is Ani DeFranco for Artists Against Racism. 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
4: Artists Against Racism. 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
5: You're listening to the American Democracy Minute, keeping your government by and for the people. The Trump administration threatened to withhold 20% of routine FEMA emergency disaster funding unless states complied with Department of Justice demands to turn over voter information for the SAVE database. July 23rd, 24 states and D.C. sued, arguing the administration again broke federal law. The Trump DOJ had earlier sued most of the same states, demanding the data. But by the latest count, DOJ is now 0 for 17 in those cases. July 10th, DHS Secretary Mark Wayne Mullen issued conditions to receive the full amount, which includes several election reforms. States must provide plans on transitioning from barcode and QR code ballot systems, a manual audit of 5% of ballots after every election, turning over state voter data, and citizenship verification using the notoriously unreliable SAVE database. Arguing the withholding violated the Administrative Procedure Act and the Constitution's spending clause, 24 states and D.C. sued in Rhode Island federal court on July 23rd. The complaint states Congress never gave DHS or FEMA authority to rewrite state election law, require cooperation with federal immigration agents, or terminate federal funding streams at any time and for any reason. We'll keep you updated. We've linked the state's complaint and the DHS statement at AmericanDemocracyMinute.org. I'm Brian Beal.
6: Dad, the house is surrounded by zombies.
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Good evening, Ventura. 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It is going to be Pink Floyd themed to celebrate the upcoming performance in Thousand Oaks at the Cavalry Theatre of the Australian Pink Floyd Show on August 12th. If you'd like to try to win a pair of tickets, stay tuned. I'll tell you how. But first, I will announce what you've heard already. Kick things off with the Foo Fighters covering Have a Cigar, with Brian May of Queen on guitar guesting. Lead vocals, you might have been thinking that didn't sound like the Foo Fighters. Well, it wasn't Dave Grohl on lead vocals. It was the former drummer, Taylor Hawkins, singing on that one. And we just heard Run Like Hell by Pink Floyd, of course, from The Wall. Let's stay behind the wall for the next song from one of my favorite Pink Floyd songs of all time on the Pure Rock Show.

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That was Yes going back to 90125, not 90210. Big breakthrough album for them. Song was called Hold On. A lot of great songs on that album. It really is a terrific record. But unfortunately, in this day and age, and the day and age we've been in for over 20 years now, the only song you'll hear from that one on the radio is Owner of a Lonely Heart, and you'll probably hear it every day if you listen to the same classic rock or classic hit station. Which is a shame. So many great songs that did get a lot of good airplay back when it was new. You just never hear them anymore. Only hearing the top of the food chain songs that charted the best. And personally, I can't stand listening to them anymore. Which is why I do this show for you. And enjoy it. Last song before that was Rush, instrumental from their awesome Counterparts album called Leave That Thing Alone. And Pink Floyd, Young Lust. Tonight, it's all about Pink Floyd. They're the featured artist, and I am giving away a pair of tickets to see Australian Pink Floyd. I think it's officially billed the Australian Pink Floyd Show, which is going to be at the Cavalry Theatre in Thousand Oaks on August 12th. If you'd like to win a pair of tickets, jot down this email address, radio@capsmedia.org. That's radio@capsmedia.org. Pure Rock Show on the subject line, your favorite Pink Floyd album along with your full name, and if you are the lucky winner, you will be emailed back. Good luck. Let's do some early Pink Floyd now, another song that you will pretty much not hear on commercial radio, but one of their more well-known very early songs, nevertheless, called See Emily Play on the Pure Rock Show.

Some psychedelic Rolling Stones on the Pure Rock Show. 2,000 light years from home. Sammy Hagar in the room. And Pink Floyd, See Emily Play. If you would like to try to win a pair of tickets to see the Australian Pink Floyd show coming to the Cavalry Theater in Thousand Oaks on August 12th, email me, radio@capsmedia.org. 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Pure Rock Show on the subject, your favorite Pink Floyd album, and full name in the contents of the email. And if you are picked to win, you will hear from us. Back to some more Pink Floyd now, coming from their Live Pulse album, which I remember when this came out. I was in the New York area, and they did a promotion in Manhattan. They had blinking lights over the Hudson River to promote the Pulse album. If you're familiar with that one, the CD, I'm not sure if the vinyl had it too, but on the CD there was a blinking red light on the box of the CD package, which blinked for about 5-6 years or more till the battery ran out. Anyway, here's a live song from that one, Learning to Fly, on the Pure Rock Show.

The late, great Ronnie Montrose. That one was called Wind Shear, off of his awesome instrumental album called The Speed of Sound. Bought that on cassette when it first came out. Of course, upgraded to CD afterwards. If you're into instrumental music and you're not familiar with Ronnie's work, I would suggest starting there. I think it's his best one. And before that was Pink Floyd, our featured artist tonight, with Learning to Fly from Pulse. As I mentioned earlier in the show, maybe you're just tuning in and didn't hear, giving away a pair of tickets to see the Australian Pink Floyd show coming to the Cavalier Theater in Thousand Oaks on August 12th. If you'd like to try to win a pair of tickets, email me at radio@capsmedia.org. 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Pure Rock Show in the subject line, your favorite Pink Floyd album in the email, along with your full name. And if you won, you will be contacted. Have one more Pink Floyd-related song to play. But before I get to that, I'm going to play some King's X from the last album they recorded for Atlantic Records called Ear Candy. This one is called Sometime on the Pure Rock Show.

0: Wrapping things up tonight with some solo, David Gilmour. I think that one came out around, 2004. That's my guess. It's called On an Island. And before that, we had King's X with Sometime coming off of their album Ear Candy, which again, my guess, 1996, I think that one came off. I can check, but I don't have the time. You can check me on that. Again, if you didn't listen to the whole show, make sure you're punctual next time. But just in case you didn't, and you'd like to try to win a pair of tickets to see the Australian Pink Floyd show at the Kavli Theater in Thousand Oaks on August 12th, you can email me at radio@capsmedia.org, Pure Rock Show in the subject line, your favorite Pink Floyd album in the body of the email, along with your full name, and you will be registered to win. Good luck, and have a great week.
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9: Today on the show, we're honored to be joined by renowned radio scholar Michelle Hilmes. Michelle is Professor Emerita, Media and Cultural Studies at University of Wisconsin-Madison, and has been a longtime proponent of the importance of studying radio and sound, which have often been neglected in the broader field of media studies. Thanks so much for joining us today, Michelle.
12: I'm delighted to be here. I'm a big fan of the podcast.
9: Oh, thank you so much. And as a fan, you know that we've been talking to lots of academics about radio and audio topics over the years, and people come from a variety of disciplines, and I'm not sure that they would even all agree about a common umbrella term for the scholarly work that they're doing. And I have a sense that radio and audio is not always the buzziest area of study. And I was really struck by a point you made in a recent article and also a presentation that I saw, that sound remains the most analytically neglected of the major modes of human expression, especially when unaccompanied by a visual component, you wrote. So why has sound been neglected by scholars?
12: Well, I think it's, you know, we know, we're very familiar with the concept of the ephemerality of sound, and it is ephemeral. It takes place over time. It can be captured, but it has to be listened to over time. You can't fix it in a frame. And there's a term that archivists use that I've seen in the few articles that talk about archiving sound, is that it's non-eye readable. That is to say that, you know, magnetic tape, you look at it, it doesn't tell you a darn thing. Whereas, you know, with film, let's say, you can at least, you know, look at the little frames. So it's the fact that it's non-visible, that it's ephemeral, that it takes place over time, I think are the main kind of physical things. But also I think, I mean, I've argued that we do study sound in one field. We have the field of music, you know, music. People have been studying music for hundreds of years, and they have a whole vocabulary for talking about music. Just, you know, we won't even get started. But we don't have anything that we can use comparably to designate a work of sound, a sound work. That's why I'm pushing that term, as you know, because it is imbricated in so many different fields. And so I think that that's one reason why we, you know, the ephemerality of it, and also just because we don't have good words to describe things. There's also technology, which I could get into in a minute, too.
9: Well, and before you do that, maybe describe what sound work is, since you're positing this whole new definition or term.
12: Yes, I'm really pushing this, you know. I haven't trademarked it or anything, but I'm just hoping that people will pick it up. I'm saying that we need a term, sound work, to refer to those forms of audio expression, creative audio expression, that draw primarily on, you know, the voice, music, actuality, you know, that kind of panoply of sound that we all work with, that is a construction. You know, it's not just like going out and doing field recordings. That is a work in sound, but that's the raw material of sound work. But it's a construction built with artistry and skill and very interesting, you know, a vocabulary of its own that we see in radio, that we see in podcasting, that we see in audiobooks, that, you know, just to expand it a little bit, you know, and a lot of things like that, that we simply don't have the terms to refer to what it takes, like what you guys do on a weekly basis, the kind of considerations that you use, pacing, style, tone, inflection, you know, things like that. It's could be developed. I hope it will be, but so far it hasn't been.
9: Well, and you know, as you mentioned, us, Radio Survivor, you know, part of, we even changed the way we describe this podcast as radio and sound, and I think that's pointing to what you're talking about, that with some of these new forms of audio, like podcasting, there hasn't really been terminology. There's so many similarities between radio and podcasting, but how do we talk about that sort of all together? And I think sound is a helpful way to do that. And is that part of the reason with these new forms? Is that part of the reason that you were kind of itching for a new term?
12: Yes, completely. And I have to admit, I'm one of the people who sort of runs radio and podcasting together. Not that I think they're the same. In fact, you know, you could talk about how different it is to do live radio or any kind of radio as opposed to podcasts. But still, I would like to kind of embrace that whole field and say that it's more alike than it's different. And to be able to speak about them as, you know, kind of a continuous effort towards some kind of, you know, excellence and achievement, you know, in this audio field that we just don't have a critical vocabulary for. We don't have critics. I mean, we're getting a little bit. I don't know if you've noticed, but for instance, the New York Times is taking podcasting much more seriously these days. It runs some critical articles and reviews podcasts, which it never did for radio.
11: There's now a podcast academy as well, which has recently formed in the last year, and they will be having the AMBYs, which is the
12: Great.
11: It's formed in the similar way as the Motion Picture Association of Arts and Sciences and the Grammys panel, so that it is professionals within the industry then voting on these sorts of things. So I think we are seeing that exactly, and in a way that, you know, I feel like though, radio was at one point treated critically, but we're going back a very long time, aren't we?
12: Yes, we are. No, it's interesting. I've did a little research on that, like when did radio criticism start and, you know, what happened to it? And essentially, it really wasn't until the 1940s when you start to get the first radio critics writing in newspapers and magazines. And there are several of them whose names I will not recall off the top of my head right now, who, you know, were read widely. Their columns were syndicated all over the United States, and they reviewed shows that were on the air. They made criticism of radio as a field. But just as that was getting started in the after the war in the late 1940s, you know, the other big medium that kind of came strutting onto the stage and took over, that would be television. And very soon after that, the radio columns shifted to television, and that was sort of the brief, you know, glorious life of radio criticism in the United States. Now, you have someplace like Britain where they have, the BBC has its own in-house magazines. I mean, they've had a magazine called The Listener since the early 30s, I think, at least. And, you know, they have regular critical reviews of radio shows that the BBC produced over the years. It's great. You know, we have nothing like that in this country, and I think most countries don't.
9: Yeah, I think it's really interesting that you're talking about the popular press and and that there were these radio listings in newspapers regularly, and
12: yes,
9: and also columnists who would write about radio news. And I think Paul mentioned this, you know, you're seeing less and less of this now in the newspapers, and I don't even know if there, I feel like I keep seeing the radio columnists that I was aware of in the past decade or so seem to be disappearing. So you're not.
11: So even the media columnists are disappearing.
10: Yeah.
12: Yes, they are. You're right.
10: Oh, and I'd like to talk about the term sound work, just because it's very exciting to me, because I've often, I mean, there's, I'm the reason I'm interrupting now is that I think there's two kinds of radio, and I think even the kind that gets the most attention from critics that I have noticed on, you know, there's gathering together voices to talk to each other, to record conversations, and those conversations might be edited, they might be structured, but they still mostly exist as sharing voices, a conversation, and that's also maybe the easiest to critique in a magazine or newspaper setting. But why I'm interrupting, why I'm so excited about the term sound work, is that it gives form to an idea that I've struggled with now for my entire life in radio, is that I finish a piece of creativity that is entirely in the realm of sound. I take so I'm just speaking of myself as an artist, in as a radio editor. You take all these voices and you take all these sounds, you take the music and the choices that you make as an artist, and they all go into a piece of technology, these days a computer, and then when you're done, there's no word for what you've just trying to share with the world. It's a radio collage, it's a piece of audio work. I've often used the word a piece. My piece is completed.
11: It just kind of comes from music, right? I mean, I think that's or it comes also in some extent from the visual arts. You call a painting a piece, or a carving a piece, right? But yeah, it feels like we're not stealing, but we're borrowing that term, because we didn't have one.
12: Yeah, and it's too unspecific to sound, right? It doesn't say what we needed to in terms of, you know, this particular medium, which I think is, you know, deserves it. It's deserved it for, 100 years now. Shouldn't we have our own term? I think we should.
9: Exactly.
12: Yeah. But I mean, also, because when you have that, you can start to talk about what makes a successful piece, to use, you know, to go back to that, in terms of skill, like what kinds of skills you're using, what kinds of elements go into making up a really effective, moving, you know, stimulating sound work. And I think we just don't have a vocabulary for those things.
9: And do you think, I think I know the answer, but by coming up with a vocabulary, is that the first step to getting more people to study sound? And why is it important to study sound? It's funny asking you these questions because we're all sort of in agreement that sound is worth studying, but I'd love to hear your answer about why it's important to study sound.
12: Well, you know, it has been, I mean, look at the role that radio has played across the last 100 years. I mean, in terms of its social effectivity and its impact on world events, I mean, all that kind of stuff, but also on people's everyday lives and on what a creative medium it's been. They started from nothing. You know, there was no way to speak to people across, you know, large distances en masse in the past, way back then, before radio was invented, and came up with these formats, these genres, these styles, these practices that, you know, were incredibly effective in drawing people to this field of audio culture, and setting up all kinds of things that later got carried into podcasting and many other things. Relationships with other art forms, with theater, with music, obviously. So, for instance, I don't lump music itself in sound work, but musical presentation, how music is presented, whether it's on, you know, the a variety show on old radio or by a DJ or whatever. I mean, presentation, that is sound work, and it takes skill, and it's a new form that, you know, developed in the 1920s and 30s. So that's just to take one example. And if I could make a slight divergence here, when you think of it too, it's when recording started to become possible that much more easily possible than it had been, is when we get the first radio criticisms. You could record things on magnetic tape after the war. They had that technology. You could go back and listen to it. You couldn't do that before. And I really don't think, as I said in that piece, but another piece I've written, has any medium gone through the awkward and non-compatible transitions that audio recording has, you know, from shellac discs, you know, to even wax discs, shellac discs, reel-to-reel tape, cassette tape, you know, just one after the other, all of them non-eye readable and, you know, therefore obscure. So it's really when radio starts to be able to be be recorded and preserved and listened to again that you start getting radio criticism. And I think that, of course, then the digital thing happens, and, you know, now we're in a whole different universe. We really are. So this is why, too, sound work. Why now? Because of the digital possibilities that we have today.
11: Well, and there is this moment, I believe, when to some extent there's a commingling of radio as an ephemeral art and radio as something more fixed, right? Still not eye readable, right? Either because at times radio programs could be distributed to consumers via record and later on other mm-hmm. media, you know. And I think, you know, even as late as say the 70s, there's like the National Lampoon Radio Hour, which was a syndicated actual radio hour, but also compiled onto records. But also, you know, before even the 1940s, but not for consumers, radio was recorded onto at least transcription discs, you know, for storage. But then many syndicated programs were also distributed on a fixed media, on, you know, tape, on a record, you know. And these are sort of, they were semi-ephemeral, and they were treated ephemerally, I think, in the time. Yeah. That, you know, radio stations, if they got, you know, this week's America's Top 40 on LP, that wasn't something which they necessarily held on to.
12: Often, and they could be recorded over, many of them. They just would record over them again.
11: Over the tapes, yeah, if it was a tape. But often some of these programs were on LPs, you know, mm-hmm. an actual vinyl disc, and they would just toss them in a dumpster, give them away, DJs would take them home, and things like that.
10: Well, and what and when tape enters the scene, it also offers people who make this stuff a new way to remake time, to bring it back, to remix it. Right.
12: To edit. And you really couldn't edit.
10: Yeah, to edit it, to mm-hmm. remix it, and to blend more than one sound at a time together, which mm-hmm. is really the basis of all of this sound work stuff that we love to listen to. Mm-hmm. Ah,
12: just keep using that word.
11: What's interesting to me in thinking of it in this way, right, is you know, you sort of mentioned the ephemerality up at the top, right? And that, you know, that ephemerality combined with it not being iReadable has caused it to be considered differently, ultimately, because it requires, you know, definitely requires the proper playback apparatus if it is recorded, mm-hmm. which may or may not work. Cross compatibility, all sorts of things that can come into play. You know, standards can be important. In that way, and that we have, you know, if we take your moment of easy magnetic recording, you know, in the late 40s now, you know, we have 80 years to get to this moment that you're marking, where we all kind of have mutually compatible

0: about, being a kid and how exciting it was to get a tape recorder and tape things and play them back. And now we all have that in our pocket with our smartphones. It's just amazing. And even in the early days of smartphones, it was hard to get things you recorded on your phone out of your phone. And now you can just text them right away. It's very different. And in the context of all that, with your idea about sound work, we also know that there's this rise in a new field called sound studies. So how does all that fit in?
1: Well, I think again, it's really based on the fact that, we can capture sound and we can, save it and go back and listen to it and analyze it, in more depth. And thank God, some people had the moxie to take those vinyl records and record them onto a vinyl tape. And the vinyl tape, I mean, I hate to think how many generations have gone into some of the radio stuff that I listened to when I was writing on radio early on. They were pretty bad, actually, but they'd, engineers and various people had just been, re-recording them from one medium to another. And Jennifer, I've forgotten the question you asked me. I'm sorry.
0: Oh, well, so we've been talking about sound work, and there's also this
1: Sound
0: area of
1: studies.
0: study called sound studies. So
1: Yes.
0: what is that? How did that come to be? And I feel like sound studies is on the rise. Is that correct?
1: There certainly seem to be more and more programs that are teaching sound as part of, media studies or whatever. And also in, there's that great documentary unit at Duke. Is it Duke or UNC? I forget. Yeah, it's Duke. Yeah.
2: It's at, yeah, Duke University. Yeah, where they
1: That
2: produce
1: John
2: Xenon
1: Biewen.
2: radio. Yeah, with John Biewen. Yeah.
1: And so that's great. It's in history departments, in in anthropology. They've used recordings for a long time. But so this, there's this area of where sound and its uses are scattered across a lot of disciplines. But we're coming to a point now where people are noticing that they're using the same technology. They're reaching out to similar audiences. They just have this platform now that has brought people together. So I think sound studies as a field has grown. I have to say, as an academic, I started out in film studies, and of course, film sound was another area where sound studies, got its start. And the very first dissertation on radio won the Society for Film, I'm sorry, the major professional organization in my field is the Society for Cinema and Media Studies, where you go and present papers and students, can submit, you can submit, they present awards for scholarship. The first dissertation to win in radio that was a radio topic happened, let's see, 4 years ago now. That was Andrew Bottomley. He was my, I have to say, he was my advisee. And I was very proud of that moment because it was the first one in
2: Wow.
1: all the years of the, studying media for radio
2: In
1: to
2: like
1: get.
2: 2016
1: Yeah.
2: and 2017.
0: Amazing.
1: That's
2: You
1: right.
2: know, nearly 100 years into the medium.
1: Right, exactly. So
0: And
1: anyway,
0: we'll
1: that's
0: have.
1: just a small marker, but I thought it was a really great one.
0: Yeah, that's incredible. And we've had Andrew on the show, so we'll definitely put links to that in the show notes.
1: Great.
0: Definitely amazing to hear about that. And I was lucky to go to that Society for Cinema and Media Studies conference this year, and it was a thrill to see so many papers dealing with audio, and like you mentioned, across many different disciplines too, which is exciting. It's very interdisciplinary. And maybe take us back to when you were doing your graduate work in film studies. Is that when you started to think more about sound as being, and were you a renegade for thinking about sound as a film scholar?
1: Well, I would say, I mean, people had been thinking about film sound, but actually, the kind of weird thing that I did that people regarded as very odd and not necessarily good was I thought that there was a continuum between film and television. I mean, nobody was studying television studies was also very new back then, so that's a whole other field that arose. And I first started just thinking, okay, well, how can I relate film and television together? Well, pretty soon I realized that if you're going to study television, you got to go back to the period of radio because that's where all of those genres and forms and just everything that made television happened in radio. Now, I was born, I'm going to say this on the air, in 1953, when that's when the freeze ended and television first came into households in a big way. I can remember a time when I listened to old-time radio. I mean, I was always a television kid, and I knew nothing about radio. But I started to you know, get

0: into, I needed to get resources. I wanted to study it. And you may never have heard of, oh, there, you couldn't go to archives and find radio material. Instead, there were certain collector organizations that just had made a hobby of, gathering old radio shows. One was called Spurdvac. Have you ever heard of it?
1: No, tell us
0: Not
1: more.
0: Sperm Bank. Spurdvac. It stands for the Society to Preserve and Encourage Radio. Let's see, comedy. Oh no, I'm getting it wrong. Radio adventure, comedy, and drama. I think I did the wrong, but you can rearrange those words and get those that acronym. They still exist. They still are an organization out in Southern California. They had been collecting radio programs for a long time, mostly on cassette. To get them, I had to consult a binder, a printed binder of programs this thick with numbers, they all attach to them, fill out a form. You could request like five tapes at once, send it out to California with a box of blank cassette tapes. A few weeks later, you'd get your box back and it would have the shows that you requested, usually the shows you requested, sometimes not. And that was my resource for studying radio. And so that made me realize that there were some issues if you were going to try to do radio studies. But that was, certainly for me, that was the dipping the toe in the water. And people were like, well, why you're in film? Why are you studying radio? You got to admit they had a point. But it went on from there. And I was one of the, people pushing SCMS all those years too to let not only television in, which they finally did when they added the M a few decades back, but then also, getting them to admit that sound work, as I now call it, was its own category.
1: I love that you went back to radio to understand the genres that were appearing on television, and we've talked to Jennifer Hyland Wong on the show about her work and studying podcasts, and she definitely felt the need to go back to radio because so many of the forms we see in podcasting come from radio. So
0: Absolutely.
1: this tradition is so important.
0: But podcasting is developing its own new forms too, which I find really exciting as well, I mean, there are some things that you can do, although old radio and television is serial. It's a serial medium. Podcasting, is even more so. I mean, there are no limits to the seriality of, it seems, of po you know, and also of other forms of digital serialization. But just to be able to, to create really long form audio drama, it's not just the Lux Radio Theater anymore, where they adapted a movie, a new one each week. To be able to do these long running dramas, that's a new form. It hasn't been done before. Poetry has been read on the radio, but when you now look at some podcasts that do kind of spoken word poetry, music, putting it together, that's a new form, and that's a form that podcasting is inventing. So, and this kind of program too, Talking Heads, even. I mean, that's a very old format, but there are things that you guys can do with this kind of, podcast that, again, it's new. You're inventors.
1: Oh, and as you're talking about these new forms, do you feel like there's enough study of all the new forms of podcasting, for example? Where are the gaps in scholarship right now?
0: Well, I mean, we hardly had time to develop anything that looks like a unified field. I mean, it's just a lot of people doing different things. But it is interesting. I mean, one place you can kind of look for an indication of where it might be coming together is that the Peabody Awards now, have they've been awarding podcasts, Peabody's. And I don't know if you're familiar with the distinction there, but that's the organization that gives awards not for popularity or a certain kind of industry excellence, but for more lasting cultural and social and also educational media. They've been doing it since the 40s. And so they've been incorporating podcasts into their awards. And I think for about, oh gosh, maybe, I think Serial was the first podcast to win a Peabody Award. But there have been a lot more in different categories too, besides that kind of that long form documentary, of course, has become a, incredibly popular format on in podcasting. So it is happening. There are places where it's happening. I think, just talking like this as we are, kind of this meta kind of podcast, a podcast about podcasting or a podcast about sound. I mean, that's a sign of, a field progressing.
1: We're so meta.
0: Yeah,
2: I wonder.
0: you are.
2: I wonder if there's a way to talk, 'cause I still want to still want to celebrate my favorite work to do, and it's the weirdest category to try to seek out. Like, I know it when I hear it, but it's not. I can't think of a popular downloadable show that celebrates this kind of work, and it's the experimental documentary of sound. It's when a lot of editing and thought and blending, and it's very musical as well, but you know, with field
3: well,
2: recording.
3: I think there's like a mainstream edge to that, right? Well, I think Radio Lab probably is.
2: You just broke my heart, though, Paul. because I don't know if I agree. I agree that the artistic form of Radiolab has broadened people's perspective of what they can hear. But Radiolab is still deeply invested in telling a story with a magazine article.
3: Right, a more linear story as opposed to a story which is more experimental or elliptical I'm not sure I'm using any of the right words.
2: But you're right. But Jad Abumrad as a composer with his tiny little pieces of sound and the way he creates sound compositions that enhance the narrative of science on Radiolab. It is a good example. I'm thinking more of just when these sound works are just more evocative of something a little more harder to pin down, and I don't even know. I'm assuming based on conversations that we've had on Radio Survivor recently in the last couple of years that there's that some of this is coming out of more like gallery spaces and museums and the art world. But I also know that like Radiolab, every once in a while on National Public Radio, like somebody really puts in the work to create a new piece of sound work that changes the way we can hear things. You know, it's an experimental documentary for radio, and I'm wondering. I mean, I'm by necessity having trouble even forming the question because it has.
1: Like some of what you're saying has crossovers with things like transmission art and sound art. Mm-hmm. So, so yeah, Michelle, if you could touch on that. And I know you've been listening to all of our recent episodes too. So maybe you even have thoughts brewing based on these conversations we've had about transmission art and sound art and what Eric is describing as these more experimental audio pieces.
0: Well, I have to admit that this is not an area I paid a lot of attention to in the past, although I was glad it was out there. And I've just really been touching on the surface of what you guys have been doing recently. But, you know, there certainly is a history of experimental audio that has not been written. There was this crazy guy at the BBC back in the early 20s when everything was going out live. And he came up with this way of recording. Well, the BBC did this where they had, rather than have people in a studio and, you know, doing a live performance that was recorded as a show, which became the norm, they had like a number of different studios, individual studios. They had different people in each one, and they had this mixer they had designed especially for the BBC. And he would, you know, pull them together and mix these things. And they all went out live. None of them recorded. They are gone. We'll never hear them. But what a moment, you know. I mean, there are some sort of scripts around in some of the archives. Does anybody remember, or you guys wouldn't remember, but have you heard of a show that was called Word Jazz that was on NPR?
3: Ken
0: yes.
3: Nordine.
0: Exactly. You know, something like that, I think, was a very interesting way of, I don't know how he did it actually, but
3: can you describe? Can you describe what it sounded like?
0: You know, he would just riff off words. Music would come in sometimes, but kind of, you know, it was like poetry, except making associations between phrases and words and rhyme. That's how I would describe it.
3: Yeah, and he multi-tracked himself. So much of it was a conversation with himself, often antagonistic conversation with himself. I think, you know, he released an album in the late 60s, early 70s called Colors. And so each track was about a color, and it would be about blue. And I won't remember any of it. I'm not going to try to do it.
1: Olive,
3: have his pipes.
1: Believe it or not, I started my college radio show this week with Ken Nordine's track Olive. And it was, and he did paint commercials using
2: those
1: colors.
2: Yeah.
1: And I later worked at Levi's ad agency, and at the time we did commercials for Dockers that was based on colors, and it had Ken Nordine describing, like, you know, tan, gray.
3: Well, I think that's how he made his living, because I do remember hearing him do the voiceover work for radio commercials in the 80s. More traditional work, so not quite as artistic or as artful as what he would do for his own show. But nevertheless, you know, his pipes are sort of unmistakable.
1: Oh, amazing.
2: Yeah.
3: And the show ran for, it may even still be running, but it ran for decades, because he would sort of also recycle things.
2: Right.
3: So a given half hour could be something he had recorded in the 60s combined with something he had recorded, you know, weeks prior.
2: As artists have license to do, right, to reuse themselves.
3: Of course. Oh, it's wonderful.
0: Yes, of course.
3: And you didn't know that. He didn't tell you.
2: Yeah.
3: There was no formal presentation of these things.
2: This is,
3: and maybe that's a lot like what you're talking about, Eric, really.
2: Yeah, I mean, this is the part of the show where I just want to tell listeners about my love for the radio artist Don Joyce, who we've celebrated on Radio Survivor now. We talked about Don Joyce. He happened to pass away sometime around episode 6 of Radio Survivor. He was, I had the opportunity to meet him when I worked at KPFA. Don Joyce had a long-running Thursday night, late night, long, dark, you know, we've talked a lot on Radio Survivor about the power of radio at night and how it's much more of an experimental time for listeners. And Don Joyce would create radio collages that were around 3 hours long, 4 hours long, the length of his show. A lot of them were studies on certain topics, like perhaps the sound of radio from 1962. And he would share with his listeners a collage that would, in some ways at the beginning, resemble the work that all DJs create, you know, mixing different music tracks with voice. But Don Joyce also allowed for a density of edits, and it was all relatively live on the air. But also, uniquely, I learned from a documentary that we screened, and then when we spoke with the filmmaker, Don Joyce worked a lot with cassette tapes. Like, he would spend the entire week preparing for that week's show by editing down material on various cassette tapes. It actually lent itself to the signature sound of his show, which is cassette tapes dubbed multiple times off the television sometimes.
3: So Michelle, you may be aware of Negative Land. Are you aware of Negative Land? Okay.
0: I'm not.
3: So,
0: I'm writing it down.
2: Yeah.
3: He was a member of Negative
0: Land. Also Don Joyce. Uh-huh.
2: Right.
3: Yeah. And so in many ways, the band, as they are, formed around this show.
2: Right.
3: For which Don is the principal and the fulcrum. And they went on to release albums.
2: Collages with themes and Negative Land is fascinating because it's a little
1: culture
2: bit,
1: jamming. If you've ever
2: right.
1: you know
2: and it's
1: heard
2: also
1: about culture jamming,
2: you know, Negative Land is an alternative music recording artist. They release CDs. It kind of makes sense in that frame. But Don Joyce's show was 4 hours long. But what really struck me when we watched the documentary about him was we got to see his home, and in his home he has massive wall. Sized collages that he created. He was also a visual artist. And these collages were cutouts from magazines, pasted together in ways that were gorgeous and meaningful, you know, taking little snippets from the photographs and magazines and collaging them together to create a large impression. And it occurred to me as soon as I saw it that, well, that's exactly what he's doing on the radio. His 4 hours of radio is the exact same art as his wall of cutout paper collages, but one we can see, and one also has, I think, I guess I'll try to form this into a question to stop to stop spewing my love for Don Joyce in the microphone and have a question for our guest. His collages are related to painting, and you can there's a whole history, right, of galleries showing the work and museums having paintings on the wall. His radio show is 4 hours long, and he pretty much invented that strange format. Like, there's no language, there's no gallery show, there's no history of what he was doing. It's why I'm passionately telling listeners about it now instead of, like, pointing you towards, you know, the comprehensive history of Don Joyce.
0: What was the name of the documentary? Do you remember?
2: Yes. I will look it up.
0: Thank you. I'd like to know. I'd like to see that. Here, let me ask this question. Have you heard George's podcast? It's a podcast called Have You Heard George's Podcast? Mm. Have you... Okay, it won the Peabody Award 2 years ago. It's from Britain, a black British resident of London, a guy who's a poet and who does poetry and talking and riffing and, you know, music. And it's a really interesting thing. And I was glad that it got the Peabody. Let's see, I guess it was 2 years ago now. I think it's in that genre. I don't know because I haven't heard Don Joyce. I'm looking forward to it, but... Yeah, I think there's this whole, yeah, what
2: we'll
0: do we
2: make
0: call
2: sure to
0: that?
2: Put, we'll make sure to put comprehensive links into the show notes for today share with you, yeah. Michelle Himes, as well as with
0: Thank
2: our
0: you.
2: Listeners. Because
0: That's
2: you know,
0: what I need.
2: One of the wonderful things about Don Joyce is the sounds of his show, which the number of hours that were available out in the ether, a lot of them now are archived on archive.org. And entirely available to be listened to.
0: Great.
2: I mean, here's a question, perhaps. One of the reasons why Don Joyce's work might be more difficult to wrap your head around is that he's stealing everything.
0: Oh, he's repurposing it.
2: Yeah. And I mean, it's I wonder if that has dampened the acceptance of sound as a... because of how... You know, if you quote something in writing, there's less
0: of a footnote.
2: Less of a concern about licensing the work, I guess. I don't know.
1: Yeah, and this is, you know, sampling and definitely talk about that, Michelle.
0: Well, I mean, this might be a little more academic of a turn than most people might be interested in, but I gotta say, and just today I was experiencing this frustration again. If you're somebody who writes scholarly stuff, and you know, and where you want to give credit to other people for their work, so you have things like footnotes and citations and all that kind of stuff, nobody has figured out how to do that with audio work. There is no set format for even a radio show for, like, you know, and, you know, there's this question, I didn't even know what this word meant for a long time, but now I use it all the time. Metadata. What is the relevant data that you put into a footnote or a reference or whatever that designates what's important about an audio work? I mean, yes, in some cases you have a clear, you know, author, but then, you know, and you might have a show name, but then how do you get in all the other things that are relevant to really explaining it? And I think this is something, I don't think anybody is like going saying, we've got to have audio metadata. I mean, I don't see that as
3: people
0: banners.
3: Are, though.
0: Yeah.
3: The archivists. And
0: yes,
3: the...
0: archivists are. Yeah, yes.
3: And because there's even a project at University of Wisconsin, I believe, which is all about podcast preservation. And I know that that's certainly one of the topics that they consider very closely is that metadata. Mm-hmm. Because if you're going to preserve, you need to be able to find.
0: Yes.
3: And find.
0: And what are you going to look for? Yeah.
3: Right.
0: And what people look for now is different from what people were looking for when stuff started to get archived and, you know, and so on. Yeah, that's Eric Hoyt and Jeremy Morris, my former colleagues at Wisconsin. I have to give them a shout out because this podcaster is really a wonderful tool that they're building.
1: It totally gets at what you were talking about at the very beginning of our conversation, Michelle, about how radio hasn't been studied because it's not visible, and having that metadata helps make it visible. Mm-hmm.
0: And preserving the names of people. I mean, I don't think that's everything, but there are so many people who worked in this field that are, you know, totally unknown. And that's part of the being an ephemeral medium, too.
3: You know, I wanted to kind of take a step back out of the academy, if I can. And I'm curious what function, what impact using a term like sound work, establishing sound work, has for now all of these folks who are doing sound work. If we go back 20 years and you wanted to get a job in radio at the turn of the century, one, it was hard because they were going away.
0: Right.
3: DJs were being fired left and right. Commercial radio was doing less and less radio journalism. There were fewer local shows, local, you know, even say local talk shows, local things
2: right.
3: like that.
2: I mean, the whole concept of people having creativity in their profession as radio, there was no category anymore.
3: Right. The refuge was public radio, but even that was a sort of rarefied. There just simply were fewer jobs available because the standard was still fairly straightforward, if you will, you know, just typical actuality reporting. And we go now, if you'd asked me in 20 years, will there be, you know, an explosion in jobs in sound, I'd have honestly probably laughed. I would have thought it was not likely given the way I could see things going. The sort of explosion of creativity that podcasting helped to light, and especially light with younger generations now deciding they're interested in sound work, whether they know that's what it's called or not, you know, has not only just increased the number of people who do it, but the number of people who can do it for a living, or at least part of their living, right? Who only are not have to doing it, are left to doing it as a hobby or something they squeeze in. So how does sort of forming a discipline around it, how does that impact the sort of everyday instantiation?
0: Well, I think these things all go together. I mean, I think that you got to have, it really helps to have criticism, because this helps people to understand like what's going over well, what people are really appreciating and what they're hearing. You know, it helps to kind of, you know, not that it all has to come externally to the field, but just a sense of, you know, how things are working and what is being valued, then, you know, that gets into the way that people are trained and the things that they're going, you know, after. And I think that has to do with scholarship as well, in terms of setting up, well, you know, here's where this came from. Here's how this technique has worked in the past. I'm sort of going off track here, but I do think it's really important for people who are working in the field to have a sense that there is a continuity with work that has gone before them. People who are struggling with the same issues of how to effectively, you know, communicate in various kinds of sound. And to, you know, get other audiences to understand, you know, why was this so good, you know, and you know, what made this so good, just to build appreciation.
3: You know,
0: and I think that the virus this last year has helped, because if you've been reading about all of these, you know, theater groups that have gone, you know, onto audio production and, you know, audio being the kind of thing that you can do, you know, while you're isolating, right? You can, you know, do creative things. I think that's boosted the whole field of sound work a little bit, oddly.
3: I tend to agree with you. And I think both Jennifer and I were in graduate school at that same point in which the Academy was starting to take television seriously, for instance.
0: Yeah.
3: It was taking popular culture seriously beyond maybe, you know, film was always sort of permitted and theater, and then in that turn of popular culture being taken seriously as something that one could study. And I believe I see at least, and love anyone to correct me or check me, that I think I see the influence of that turn in the television we see today.
0: Mm-hmm.
3: I don't
0: mm-hmm.
3: know that you have something like a Mad Men even, or a lot of television shows in the last 15 years that have, you know, the sort of called the new peak TV that sort of began to break with some of the forms required of traditional broadcast, even though a lot of them started in a broadcast like scenario, right? A Breaking Bad, etc.
1: Well, even I mean, even the turn where you see actors who would have only appeared in film who are happy to appear on television now, like, that's another indicator of what you're describing, Paul, that television, you know, television used to have sort of, I don't know, not as, it was seen as not as...
3: Not as serious.
1: Not as serious.
0: Not nearly.
3: And I see that, and what I see in the sort of writing about television, criticism, if you will, but criticism writ broadly, right? Not as formal as we're criticizing this particular television, but the way that it seems like fans engage at a very articulate level with the shows they like reeks to me of academic criticism, you know, of something that might have, in a lot of ways, you would have only read of in a journal or a something like a Paris Review, you know, which has more popular kind of intentions, even if it, you know, rather than a strictly scholarly kind of tome. And I wonder then, right, does that, you know, I think I'm seeing people engage with sound, with podcasts in particular, that way more popularly outside of the academy. I feel like I see the generation of scholars coming into sound work now, and many of whom we've talked to here on Reyes Survivor are themselves personally more engaged with also creating the sound work and engaged outside, you know, the academy's more porous in that way. Do you see that? Do you get that perception, Michelle? Am I making sense?
0: Yeah. No, absolutely. No, I think you're right. We're sort of at a tipping point now. And I remember going to the conference of podcasters in Boston, 2 years ago? It had to be at least, when we could still go to conferences. That was mostly about people working in the field, but they had invited academics in just to kind of try to get that conversation going. Between, like, what is quality, you know, what's good practice? I mean, what's a good podcast, you know, what can we learn from each other, you know, that sort of thing. And I think that's very much happening. I hope it happens more.
3: Yeah, in a way, because I think there's no, we don't podcast by their very nature, and as they've come to be up to now, are open. There's like an open ecosystem of podcasts. They're everywhere. And so even if you're going to create a podcast specifically for doing more scholarly kind of work, it's going to be accessible to everyone. Right? And much academic work still is not accessible because it's in a journal or it's in books that are very expensive.
0: Oh, you're talking about like scholarship going audio.
3: Well, and how it is porous, right? Because I think that you know, and the internet has brought us some of this as well, right? That there are more online journals that are not necessarily require subscriptions, for instance, or access to an academic library, you know. And I guess, you know, I'm freeforming this sort of set of ideas that are swirling around in this conversation for me.
1: You're alluding though to an episode that we did about academic scholarly podcasts as well. So
3: right,
1: there's the public.
3: Was that Hannah McGregor?
1: Yeah.
3: Is that correct? Yes.
1: So
3: herself a podcaster, both curating scholarly podcasts, but also, you know, has a podcast that looks at Harry Potter.
2: Possibly relevant.
3: Witch,
2: yes.
3: Please.
2: Possibly relevant that she is, you know, an older millennial academic whose academic aspirations as somebody studying also
3: she's at UBC.
2: Also is on the same life is in parallel to her podcast where she's doing a feminist read of Harry Potter in a much more pop culture realm. So maybe that is Hannah McGregor's superpower.
1: Exactly.
2: She's ready for this moment.
1: Well, in addition to that is working on coming up with how you have peer-reviewed podcasts.
2: Right.
1: Because as you know, as scholars, a lot of scholars are doing podcasting as sort of public scholarship, but how do you make your podcast part of your curriculum, you know, part of your resume? How do you get sort of academic credit in the academy for that sound work? And have you run across that, Michelle? Have you thought about this idea of peer-reviewed podcasts?
0: You know, I got it. You know, I've been retired from academics now for about 6 years, and I think a lot of things are going by me, because I'm sure that you're right that we're heading in that direction. That there are going to be it's hard to know how to think about it, because of course, like say with film as a medium, you know, we film schools started and people could study actual film production, and that became a part of academics, and there were people who devoted their careers to writing about that too. It didn't happen so well. Television journalism is another example. I mean, there's sort of that thread that plays into podcasting as well. But to think about not just studying podcasting, but actually to studying podcast production, but then using to go into that as part of scholarship. I think I'm interested to hear that this is happening, because honestly, that's kind of gotten away from me. I'm going to look up Hannah McGregor's podcast. I like Harry Potter too.
2: Link so. In the show notes to Radio Survivor to on Radio Survivor.
0: What's it called again? What's the title?
1: Oh, her Harry Potter podcast is Witch Please. Michelle Hilmes, since I know you think about this a lot, and you know you've thought a lot about and written a lot about television and radio and now podcasting, one thing that we always talk about with radio is that it's an intimate medium. And I know you have ideas about podcasting as perhaps also being an intimate medium. So I'm wondering, what is the connection? Is podcasting more intimate than radio? And if so, why?
0: I think it is. I think it is special in a number of ways, and it can go places where radio could never go. And even though radio, you know, is known for its intimacy, that is, you know, somebody speaking to you in your home, you know, in your private space, you know, from very far away, that kind of intimacy of the voice. Podcasting can take that way further. You can, not only in terms of the listener who can now preserve, stop, go back and listen to something again, you know, all those things that a radio listener couldn't do, but can listen to things that couldn't have been on the radio, because radio was a public medium too. It was intimate, but it was public. It was speaking out into a room usually where everybody in the family could hear it. So podcasting has taken us down a lot of places where, you know, people talk about the special intimacy of the podcast. I think that's true not only in things like, you know, more frank talk about sex and, you know, and other kinds of sort of touchy subjects that you wouldn't hear about on the radio, but also just into experiences of life, of intimate aspects of a wider range of people's lives than radio ever could. You hear about, you know, child abuse, and you hear about, that's not a very inspiring example, but you hear about issues that could not be brought up before, and now we're hearing about them. And we hear about them intimately right into our ears, you know, by somebody who's speaking to us on that level. So I've actually likened it. It's not so much intimacy. I think there's a certain privacy to podcasting. It's like the confessional, if you happen to come from a Catholic background, where, you know, you enter into this space where it's just you and talking to, you know, somebody is telling you about these intimate details of their life in a way that doesn't happen, you know, and it could be a darkened space, you know. So I think indeed a podcasting is a very special medium in that regard.
1: That reminds me a bit, you know, we've had folks, including Andrea Bottomley on the show, talking about early days of podcasting, and as well as Jennifer Hyland Wong, who I mentioned, talking about the connections between blogging and early podcasters. And a lot of those early blogs were very first person confessional. And you can see that in certain aspects and certain genres within podcasting. I feel like podcasting is so broad that, you know, we have all these different styles of podcasts. And so in this history of podcasting that we now have, what point do you think we're at now, and do you think we'll see more and more of these very private style podcasts? Is that a really large chunk of them? Do you think that will affect other forms like radio, traditional radio? Is traditional radio getting influenced by these podcasts that are taking things in different directions?
0: I think so. I mean, I think you are seeing things on radio now, especially on public radio, but not only there, that started out as podcasts, but or ripped, come off from a certain kind of podcast. You're also getting, I mean, we're getting a lot more diversity of voices on the air. We're hearing from people's experiences from, you know, not just the not that NPR hasn't been somewhat diverse, but, you know, from the kind of mainstream, in this country, white, you know, perspective, middle class, you know, those kinds of voices are coming onto radio now more, if you, especially the kind of radio shows that, you know, that can be picked up, well, most of them can now, picked up in podcasts.
2: I mean, I would include,
0: so I do think it's having an impact.
2: I would include that, like, in the 90s and early 2000s, there was a hard barrier for younger voices to be heard on the air at that time.
0: Yeah.
2: And now, with podcasting, you can hear young people, like, you know,
0: that's right,
2: you know, getting to express their voices to large audiences in a way that was, you know, not being done.
3: I'm thinking about that private comment you made, and I think we can tie that back though to radio, because we were talking about late night radio, which
0: true.
3: I think in a lot of ways is more private because.
0: Well,
3: there's fewer
0: ephemeral.
3: People awake.
2: Yeah.
3: Right?
0: And it goes away, right?
2: My sincere thanks to our guest on today's show, Michelle Hilmes, Professor Emerita, Media and Cultural Studies in the Department of Communication Arts at the University of Wisconsin, Madison. 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On behalf of Jennifer Waits, who produced today's episode, as well as Paul Rees-Mendel, my name is Eric Klein. Thank you so much for listening. We'll see you next week.
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11: Out of the infinitude of stars and planets in the solar system and other systems in the universe, it is almost mathematically certain that there exist other forms of life on other worlds. Someday, in the future, in 1,000 years, or in the next 10 minutes, daring travelers through space will make contact with the inhabitants of another world. But the question is, will we contact them first, or will they contact us?
12: Come in.
13: This is Broderick's private detective agency.
12: Check.
13: My name is Grafius. Grafius of Springfield. I would like to see you, Mr. Broderick.
12: Check.
13: What is it, Dolan?
12: There's a guy outside.
13: What kind of a guy?
12: Oh, a great big guy with a big shining head and thick glasses like the bottoms of Coca-Cola bottles. And he looks like a professor or something.
13: What I mean is, does he look like a client or a bill collector?
12: He didn't say.
13: Okay, Iron Man. Send him in.
12: Check. Mr. Grafius, Mr. Broderick, we'll see you.
13: Thank you. Frederick, in the flesh. Okay, Iron Man, step outside.
12: Check. If you need me, I'll be outside.
13: You'll have to excuse Mr. Doolin. He's a very useful man if you happen to want a house moved or somebody's head unscrewed from their shoulders. His reflexes aren't too good. He's what you might call underorganized.
8: I suspected as much.
13: All right, Mr. Graffius, let's get down to business.
8: Precisely. I would like your assistance in helping me locate something here in New York City.
13: Just what are you trying to locate, Mr. Graffius?
8: The Martian Embassy.
13: Would you say that again very slowly?
8: I came to New York to locate the Martian Embassy.
13: Martian? Like in Buck Rogers?
8: Precisely. Agents of the government of the planet of Mars.
13: Doolin!
10: What's the trouble, boss?
13: Throw him out. He's a crackpot.
8: Of course, if you wish me to leave, I will leave. But before I go, you might examine this. You'll find it quite authentic.
10: Holy mackerel. A 5-century note.
13: Let me see that. Sit down, Mr. Graffius. Sit down. Make yourself comfortable. Doolin, get Mr. Graffius a light.
10: Check.
13: Okay, Mr. Graffius. Your remarks about our speckled friends the Martians I shall ignore. This being the year 1955, I assume you were joking.
8: On the contrary, I'm completely serious. As it happens, I'm interested only in Martians at the moment.
13: I see. Okay, shoot.
8: It occurred to me in the course of my studies that we Earth people cannot possibly be the only intelligent form of life in the universe. Out of the infinitude of stars and planets, there must definitely, mathematically, be others. Since Mars is older geologically, and since it is also an atmospheric planet, its evolutionary history could easily be similar to ours, you follow me?
13: Well, so far, I can't say no.
8: But if this is true, then they must have been watching us, observing us, for hundreds, possibly thousands of years.
10: What for, blackmail?
13: Shut up, Doolin.
8: They know, then, that we are not far from achieving space travel. Atomic rocket ships that can travel to other planets. They also know we're a militaristic, warlike race. We might conceivably set out to conquer and occupy Mars one day.
13: In which case, they'd try to get the jump on us.
8: Precisely, Mr. Roderick.
13: And how would they do that?
8: For a civilization as old as theirs, space travel would be a simple enough matter.
10: Flying saucers. I've read about
13: it. Relax, Iron Man. Go on, Mr. Graffius.
8: If you were planning to attack an unknown nation, what would be your first move, Mr. Broderick?
13: Intelligence. Find out what the odds are.
8: You have a very logical mind, sir. You would send agents to scout the nerve centers of earthly civilization and advancement. Not in Kansas City or Equatorial Africa, my dear sir, but here in New York City. The most technically advanced spot on Earth.
13: Uh-huh. And, you want me to help you prove this theory of yours?
8: Precisely. Expense does not interest me.
13: Well, this may take a very long, long time, Mr. Graffius. After all, nobody's ever seen a Martian.
8: I assure you, they would be very ordinary-appearing people. Very likely they live together in downtown New York, close to the newspapers and publishers, the news cables, communication centers, and the financial center of Wall Street. Most certainly, they live in a private house with no servants to pry into their affairs.
13: Some ordinary people who live in a private house in downtown New York.
8: Yes.
13: I might just as well look up Martians in the classified section of the phone book.
8: There's one other lead which might help you.
13: What's that?
8: They would be almost certain to subscribe to every conceivable type of newspaper, scientific journal, foreign language publication.
13: Mm-hmm. Well, that might be something. Okay, Mr. Graffius. It's a deal.
8: Excellent. I shall contact you tomorrow.
13: Oh, before you leave.
8: Yes?
13: Just as a matter of interest. Why are you so interested in meeting up with these Martians?
8: Mr. Broderick, I wish to avert the catastrophe of a successful Martian invasion of the Earth. Naturally. I cannot go to the police or the military. I'd be laughed out of existence. So I'm doing this privately.
13: You seem to know all the answers, Mr. Graffius.
8: Not all of them, Mr. Broderick. Not quite all the answers. Not quite yet.

0: course. Here's a private address. Takes everything from Pick Magazine to the Manchester Guardian. 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
1: Let me see that. Oh, Doolin. Doolin, sometimes I wonder. What's the address on this?
0: 9 West 124th Street.
1: Which happens to be the Harlem branch of the public library.
0: Oh.
1: Now listen, Noodle Brain. Check all the renting agents. Find out every private house in downtown New York. And then cross-check with the magazine subscription departments of the scientific magazines. You got that?
0: Check.
1: I wonder.
0: Boss, what's the sense of all this? We know there ain't no Martian embassy in New York.
1: This crackpot is paying us $100 a day, and we gotta keep him happy. You understand?
0: Yeah.
1: Also, I've got a hunch that Mr. Graffius isn't looking for any Martian embassies. He's looking for something quite different. Now, start making with a telephone. Which house is it, Doolin?
0: Right down there. Number 108.
1: Did you find out anything?
0: Not a thing. I've been watching the place for a week now. Nobody comes out, nobody goes in. I asked around, nobody knows nothing.
1: You ain't been blabbing around the neighborhood that we're looking for the Martian embassy, have you?
0: Boss, I'm stupid, but I ain't that stupid.
1: Who'd you talk to?
0: I struck up what you might call a casual acquaintanceship with those two girls standing with the baby carriages up the street. The cute one is real cute.
1: Now look, Doolin, don't try to do anything intelligent. Just keep walking up and down. See?
0: Check.
1: I'm going back to the office to meet Graffius.
0: See you later, boss. Hiya, beautiful.
2: Hiya, Flatfoot.
0: How did you know I was a detective?
2: Your socks are bagging at the arches.
0: Well, stick around, beautiful. I'll be back in a few minutes, and we can make some beautiful music together.
2: Listen to Romeo, Helen.
0: The name is Doolin, honey. Iron Man Doolin.
2: Your line is getting rusty, Iron Man.
3: What do you want to fool around with him for?
2: He reminds me of my husband. He's a big, good-natured slob. Helen! Helen, look! Oh, hey, Doolin! Doolin, look out! Look out! Helen?
1: Graffius.
4: Not at all.
1: Doolin found a house down in Greenwich Village, privately rented. Number 108 Conklin Street. Nobody seems to know anything about who lives there, except that they subscribe to every paper and scientific journal put out. And also, they have a peculiar antenna on the roof.
4: You don't suppose your Mr. Doolin will try to get inside the house?
1: No, he knows better.
4: Mr. Broderick, I assure you, if that place is the Martian embassy...
1: Doolin can take care of himself.
4: Still, I wish you had informed me before.
1: Well, that's probably him reporting back now. Excuse me. Hello. Yeah, speaking. Doolin? Yeah, he works. What? Oh, no. No, I can't think of any. Yeah, sure, okay. Yeah, I'll be right down. Okay, Lieutenant. Yeah, right away.
5: Something the matter?
1: Doolin is dead, Mr. Graffius.
5: What?
1: They found him splattered all over the sidewalk in front of number 108 Conklin Street.
5: How did it happen?
1: There were some witnesses. They said a building cornice dropped on him.
5: A cornice? But how?
1: It fell off the building next to 108, right on top of him. Come on, we can get a cab. I have to identify the body.

0: Lieutenant. I'm Broderick.
1: Oh, well, there's your boy, Broderick. Not very pretty.
0: Oh, mother in heaven.
1: That's a 1,000-pound hunk of concrete.
0: Where did it come from?
1: Dropped off the roof of 106.
0: Anybody see it?
1: Yes, a couple of maids pushing baby carriages. One was so shaken, we had to send her to the hospital. The other one is hysterical, but she can talk. Can't seem to get any sense out of her, though.
0: Do you mind if I talk to her?
1: Not at all.
0: I'll be back in a minute, Grafius.
2: I'll wait here.
1: She's standing right over there with the patrolman on the beat. Oh, Hanson.
3: Yes, sir?
1: This guy wants a few questions with the girl.
4: Please, I told you what I saw. How many times I gotta tell you?
0: Miss, the dead man was a personal friend of mine. Would you tell me what happened, please?
4: Helen and I were standing in front of Rathman's candy store up on the corner. We both had the babies up. I worked for Mrs. Gillian on Washington Square North. He said hello and joked a little. Then he walked down the street just like he's been doing all week. Hadn't taken more than a few steps, but...
0: Please, miss. It's very important.
4: I tell him, but they don't believe me.
0: What do you tell him?
4: How it happened.
0: Tell me.
4: It's too awful.
0: Please.
4: Well, first he... squashed. And then the stone fell on him.
0: What do you mean, he squashed?
4: They don't believe me, but Helen saw it, too.
0: She saw what?
4: First... then it fell on him. He was mashed flat before it even hit him.
0: Now, look,
1: that's the story, Broderick.
4: Please, please, let me alone. Let me go home. I told you what I saw. Now, let me alone. Let me alone.
5: Did you learn anything, Mr. Broderick?
0: Huh? I don't know. I don't know what to make of it. It's crazy.
5: Mr. Broderick, if I may make a suggestion at this point, perhaps it would be better if we dropped the entire matter.
0: What's eating you? First you come at me with a chain of nonsense that you're staking real cash on. And now when we hit solid trail, you want to call off the dogs. Well, maybe you operate that way, but Broderick doesn't.
5: May I ask, then, what do you intend doing?
0: As soon as the cops clear out and this place quiets down, I'm going to pay a personal call on the Martian embassy. Whatever number 108 is.

0: you are. Open that door. You got two heads of 10 fingers. I'll drill you like a platoon of rookies.
1: Yes?
0: Oh.
1: Well, young man.
0: Excuse me, ma'am. Is the lady of the house at home?
1: I'm the lady of the house.
0: Well, my name is Broderick. I represent the Manhattan Child Adoption Center. We're soliciting funds and clothing for stranded and unadopted children. I wondered
1: if... Oh, won't you come inside?
0: Well, we don't usually...
1: Oh, nonsense. I'm old enough to be your grandmother. Besides, my son, Lauren, is working at home.
0: Your son?
1: He's a bibliographer. He writes summaries of articles and books from scientific journals and publications for libraries and universities.
0: I see.
1: Well, sit down, Mr. Broderick. We get so few calls, and I do like to visit.
0: Oh, thank you.
1: Now, what was it you wanted to talk to us about?
0: Oh, well, I wondered if you or your son... There's nobody else living here.
1: No, just Lauren and I. I'll have to ask him about the contribution, but I'm sure he'd like to.
0: Good. Thank you very much. I'll send a representative to collect...
1: Oh, please, stay a moment. I was just about to have tea. Let me pour you a cup.
0: Well, no, thanks, really.
1: No, young man, I insist.
0: Well, thank you.
1: I was getting awfully tired of having tea by myself every afternoon.
0: You know, I'm not very much of a tea drinker, but this seems to have a strange taste.
1: It's my own recipe. The secret is in the brewing.
0: It's sweet. It almost metallic.
1: It takes a few sips to get used to, like olives.
0: Uh-huh. Well, I think I better be running along.
1: Oh, but you haven't finished your tea, Mr. Broderick.
0: I better be going. I'm late.
1: Oh, you're not being very polite. Do finish your tea.
0: No, really, I feel funny.
1: Oh, I'll call Lauren.
0: No, I'm leaving. I'm dizzy.
1: Oh, I'm sure Lauren can help you. I'll call him.
0: Oh, no, don't bother.
1: But I must. Besides, you aren't well.
0: Gee.
1: Lauren!
0: Get out.
1: Lauren! Lauren, hurry!
0: Got it out of my way.
1: No, you must stay.
2: Hey, Mother.
0: Shrug my teeth. Let go of my arm.
1: Lauren!
0: Let go! Get out of here!
2: What, heaven?
1: The other one. That Broderick. He was here. I drugged his teeth.
2: He got away. Fool, idiot.
1: Go after him. Use the pressure ray.
2: Risk another murder on our doorstep. Are you insane?
1: But he suspects.
2: We'll have to take our chances. We'll have to think of some other way.
1: How did they find us?
2: I don't know how, but I'm certain someone else sent them.
1: Who?
2: I don't know. I'm afraid to let myself think. It might be them.

0: Watch where you're going, you drunken fool.
1: Please, I...
0: Get away from me.
1: Stay with me.
2: Look out.
1: Miss, please.
2: Let go of me. Help.
1: Please.
2: Help, officer.
1: You don't understand.
3: What's the trouble here?
2: This drunkard is insulting people. I saw him come out of that house there.
3: 108?
2: That's the one. He bumped into a gentleman, and then he pulled at my arm.
3: All right, miss. I'll take care of him. Come along, mister. I'm going to give you a break and take you back to the wife and kids.
1: No, no, you can't. Sick.
3: Sick, is it? What's the matter?
1: Drug. They drugged me.
3: Who drugged you?
1: Number 108. Martians.
3: Who?
1: Martians. Number 108. It's a Martian embassy.

0: He's in pretty bad shape. You better get him to bed.
1: Oh, dear. He was doing so well at the Alcoholic Society. He must have gotten off again.
0: Looks like he's ready to pass out.
1: Lauren! Lauren!
2: What is it, Mother?
1: Oh. Your brother, Broderick, has been drinking again.
0: Look out, he's passed out.
3: I'll take care of him, officer. We've handled this sort of thing before.
0: Can you manage okay?
3: We'll be fine, thank you.
1: You've been very kind, officer.
0: Nothing at all, Granny. I know how it is with these alkies. Well, I'll be seeing you.

0: Martian embassy. Martian. Oh, my head.
1: Oh, Mr. Broderick is regaining consciousness, Mother.
0: What happened? Oh, get up.
1: Do not struggle, Mr. Broderick. It'll be impossible for you to rise from that chair. The pressure from this ray will keep you there.
0: Ray? Who are you?
1: You've already guessed, Mr. Broderick.
0: You mean this really is the...
1: Martian embassy, yes. You have the honor to be the first prisoner of the Imperial Government of Mars.
0: First prisoner?
1: Yes. After the invasion, of course, you will all be our prisoners.
0: Hey, look. What sort of a business is this?
1: No business, Mr. Broderick, as your people will soon find out. Our preparations for invasion are nearly completed now. As soon as we give the signal, our armed forces will launch a surprise attack. And then the Earth will be ours.
0: You're crazy.
1: Not half as mad as you, Mr. Broderick, to come muddling so foolishly into our affairs. That was a fatal mistake.
0: So, Doolin's death was no accident, then?
1: Assuredly not. We found it necessary to use a pressure ray on your friend. The block of concrete was an afterthought. We thought it might help to avert suspicion.
0: All right. What happens now?
1: If you cooperate, you can look forward to a quick, painless death like your friend, Mr. Doolin.
0: If not?
1: This pressure ray has many delicate adjustments. It can move a pin, or it can crush a boulder. Let me demonstrate. You see, Mr. Broderick, as if an invisible vice were crushing you.
0: What do you want?
1: The name of your client. We are interested in knowing who is so anxious to locate the Martian embassy.
0: The names of my clients are confidential.
1: Oh, well.
0: All right.
1: Turn it off, Mother. Mr. Broderick has seen the wisdom of speech.
0: His name is Graphius.
2: Graphius?
0: Yeah.
2: An unusual name for an Earthman.
1: Describe him.
0: Well, I don't know if I really can.
1: Mother... Describe him.
0: He's tall. Got a big forehead. And about 60. He wears thick glasses. He's bald.
2: Lauren, sounds like one of them.
1: Yes, it does. Contact the planet. Tell them we suspect that our plans are known. Ask for an acceleration of invasion day.
2: At once.
0: What about me?
1: I am sorry, Mr. Broderick, but I am afraid you know too much now. In exactly 5 seconds, you will feel the full impact of the ray which faces you. I would suggest that you relax and meet your fate calmly.
0: Now, wait a minute.
1: You will feel no pain, just a wall of force engulfing
0: you. Listen, I...
1: Five.
0: No, you can't do this.
1: Four.
0: It isn't human.
1: I know, but we are not human. Three.
0: Yeah, but...
1: Two.
0: No!
1: One.
0: Mother in heaven!
1: Now!
2: Lauren.
0: It didn't work.
1: Something's happened. The magnetic field is dead.
2: Get it working. We've got to get rid of this one.
0: Now, listen. Listen,
1: be
0: you
1: quiet.
0: Know.
1: I can't understand what's gone wrong with the ray. Why would it suddenly stop like that?
3: Perhaps I can explain.
1: What?
0: Graphius! It's you.
3: Yes.
2: Lauren.
3: Stand back from the pressure ray, please. It will not function anyway. I have decontrolled your field.
2: Lauren, it's one of them. They found us.
3: Did you think we wouldn't? I trust you have not harmed my friend, Mr. Broderick. He's been very useful to me.
0: Brother, am I very glad to see you. Talk about the Marines landing in the nick of time.
3: You're free to move now, Mr. Broderick.
0: I don't know how you got in here, Graphius, but stick around. These babies are really Martians, just like you said. They're planning to invade the Earth and take over.
3: There will be no Martian invasion.
0: You keep these characters covered. I'll get the police.
3: There will be no need for the police. I intend to handle them myself.
0: But the police will...
3: Do not call the police.
0: Why not?
1: You fool of an Earthling. Don't you realize with whom you are dealing? The invasion of Earth by Mars will be like child's play compared...
2: Lauren!
0: Holy mackerel. They just flattened out.
3: Like your friend, Mr. Doolin. I detest the use of violence where the intellect can rule. But unfortunately, the Martians are a threat to us. It must be destroyed.

0: time now. Another 5 seconds, they'd have finished me. I'm glad you didn't waste any time.
1: There is little time to waste. The Martian invasion was to have taken place next week.
0: Yeah, I... Hey, they never said that. How do you know?
1: You would not comprehend.
0: Wait a minute. There are some things here I do understand. A second ago, that pressure ray didn't work. Now you're using it like it was a toy. How did you get in here, anyway? Who are you? Another one of those Martians?
1: No, Mr. Broderick. I happen to be a Venusian.
0: What?
1: A representative of the planet Venus.
0: Venus? That's impossible.
1: Not at all. The Martians are really an inferior race. We Venusians are much farther advanced. As much as we are over you, Mr. Broderick, the Martians would simply have conquered and enslaved your people. We Venusians felt compelled to exterminate you completely.
0: That's impossible.
1: Oh, no. Now that we have disposed of the Martian threat, what is there to stop us? Our invasion begins tomorrow at noon. By nightfall, the Earth will be ours.
0: Brother in heaven, either I'm completely cuckoo or... Oh, all this is really on the level.
1: You needn't edge toward the door, Mr. Broderick. You're thinking of running for help, aren't you now? I can read your thoughts quite clearly.
0: Suppose you're going to knock me off like our Martian friends.
1: On the contrary, go ahead.
0: Leave?
1: Why not? Why don't you try it, Mr. Broderick?
0: Because the minute I turn my back, you're going to let me have it.
1: Suppose you try it and see. I have no interest in stopping you. Go ahead.
0: All right, Buster, you asked for it.
1: It will do you no good. No good, you'll see.
2: Here, where do you think you're running to?
0: Hey, officer, listen to me.
2: Oh, it's you, the one with the mask.
0: Yeah, that's right. Now, listen. That story is true. They're inside that house, inside number 108. He killed them.
2: Who killed
0: them? Raffius. He's the leader of the Venusian invasion.
2: Venusian invasion?
0: That's right. Tomorrow at noon, they're going to take over the Earth. Now, listen. Go in that house.
2: Martians, now Venusians, eh? Okay, that's enough for me.
0: Come along. Good, good. We haven't got much time. Hey, wait. Where are you taking me?
2: Bellevue Psychiatric Ward, my friend. Come
0: on. Bellevue, no!
2: Now, come along.
0: No! Why don't you listen to me? Why are you such a fool? Let go of me!
2: You're lonely as a bedbug. Come on!
0: No! I tell you, there's going to be an invasion! The Venusians are going to...

0: You have just heard another adventure into the unknown world of the future. The world of Dimension X. Tonight, Dimension X has presented The Embassy, a story by Donald A. Wolheim, as adapted for radio by George Lefferts. Joseph Julian was heard as Broderick, Barry Kroger as Graffius. Your narrator was Norman Rose.
1: Yikes. Is it safe to come out from hiding under the studio desk?
2: I think so.
1: I'm terrified. First of all, we have the Martians who want to enslave us. Then we have the Venusians who want to kill us. Where's all the love gone in terms of interplanetary relations? That's what I want to know.
2: Yeah, you always think that humans are the basest of bipeds, but apparently not.
1: It's a genre-bending story, if I can put it like that. We've got crime, sci-fi, and with all that screaming, a touch of horror, all seamlessly stitched together.
2: The thing I found really interesting about this was initially I was thinking, okay, you're setting up an embassy on Earth, the Martians have, and I usually think of an embassy as a place where, a government, a foreign government sets up a location in the other country or planet in this case, as a way of, establishing goodwill and perhaps maybe a bit of trade. But this embassy clearly doesn't have that as a remit.
1: No. And also it's slightly disturbing that they actually are earthling-like in shape and form, etc.
2: So we are also told by narration, Mars is an older civilization than Earth, so they're more advanced, and therefore they have a pressure ray, which is a weapon we don't have here, obviously.
1: No, it's a squashing. I was wondering what that was all about. So when that woman in the street was telling the coppers about private investigator's sidekick being squashed, I couldn't work it out for a while, but then I realized it probably wasn't a pleasant thing. Then didn't they drop an anvil or something on his head?
2: I forgot. A cornice.
1: Oh, a cornice.
2: A big block of building fell on him just to hide the crime because they'd already flattened him like a pancake.
1: You know, we've got undercover Martians. We've got murderous Venusians. You know, we've also got that snappy, snippy private eye Broderick. And there's the urbane Graffius character. It's very 1940s, isn't it?
2: Yeah. So this came out in 1955, which was, I guess we would say, right in the middle of the Cold War.
1: Yep.
2: Yeah. And so this was playing into the fears of these foreign powers coming and wanting to exterminate us or enslave us.
1: So the original story was in a magazine and I think published in 42. At the time in 42, it would have been the goose-stepping Germans. And then come the 50s, it's those pesky Russians who want to wipe out the United States. The writer who wrote the script, George Lefretz, if you pronounce it like that, was working from original story by Donald Wolheim. And in the original story, as I mentioned, came out in a magazine, Astounding Science Fiction, in 1942. So what is it about drugged tea that's so appealing when offered by insistent strangers?
2: Makes me think I'm not going to accept beverages from any strangers going forward.
1: In the words of Nancy Reagan, just say no.
3: Greg, we're about to listen to Conqueror's Isle. We've had Venusians and Martians, Greg. What could possibly be worse?
1: Well, I think if you add in the Earthlings, you're going to get a mix there. Since you chose the program for tonight, I'm going to say that nothing is going to go right for those poor Earthlings.
4: Fed up with the everyday grind? Tired out by the dull routine? Want to get away from it all?
5: We offer you Escape. Escape, transcribed to free you from the four walls of today for a half hour of high adventure.
4: You are flying over the lonely wastes of the Pacific, lost, torn by the fury of a typhoon, your gas running out. And ahead of you is an adventure so strange, so terrifying, that your mind cannot accept it.
5: Today, today we escape from reality with the tale of a Navy flyer who vanished from the face of the earth into a new world of the future, as Nelson Bond told it in his story, Conqueror's Isle.
6: You've got to believe this. It sounds utterly impossible, I know. It sounds crazy. That's why I'm here, sir. But it's the truth, and you've got to believe it. You've got to, sir. You've got to.
7: That's the way he started, almost as soon as I'd walked into his hospital room. He wasn't violent, you understand. There was no need for restraint. But his every action, every gesture, was evidence of a psychotic condition. To be extremely charitable, battle fatigue. Well, anyway, it was an odd case. I was already acquainted, of course, with the history. Young man, graduate of Annapolis, lieutenant in the Fleet Air Arm, excellent record, citations for bravery and so forth. And toward the end of the war, he and his bomber crew disappeared over the South China Sea. Search failed to turn them up. They were, of course, presumed to be lost. And then a month ago, almost 4 years later, Lieutenant Brady was found by a Brazilian freighter drifting helplessly and nearly dead in a tiny life raft from the airplane. Curiously enough, his position was not far from that last reported by his radio operator 4 years ago. But when he was asked where he'd been, he gave a story so fantastic, so utterly unbelievable.
6: It's the truth, and you've got to believe it. You've got to, sir.
7: At ease, Lieutenant.
6: I'm sorry, sir.
7: I'm here to consult with you as a physician, not order your cure as a superior officer. Now, suppose we ignore the braid while you tell me about it.
6: Well, thank you, Doctor. Where should I begin?
7: Well, it's your story. You know what it is you want me to believe. The trouble began, I understand, on your last bombing mission.
6: Yes, that's right. That's where my troubles began. The thing's been going on for much longer than that. Years, certainly. Decades, perhaps. Somebody has got to do something, Doctor. Time is racing by, and with every passing day, they grow stronger. I've got to make people understand.
7: Lieutenant, now, suppose you start at the beginning with that unfortunate last flight.
6: Yes, sir. I'm sorry. I got a little... Well, then it was this way. We'd finished our mission, and we were starting for home. We were over the South China Sea, between the Philippines and Indochina, roughly off Palawan. And everything was peaches and cream. The Arden Alice was purring along like a dream, and I was sitting there chewing up a pack of lifesavers, thinking how good that can of cold beer was going to taste, when the intercom crackled in my ear.
8: Lieutenant Jep, freighter, 10 o'clock.
6: Huh? Yeah, you're right. Looks like a single tramp beating up the coast. You still got a Bertha?
8: Yes, sir.
6: Okay, maybe we can have some fun. Red 4 to Mac. Red 4 to Mac.
8: Go ahead, Red 4.
6: Jep freighter, 10 o'clock.
8: Check.
6: We've still got a Bertha. How about it?
8: Why not? It's your party. Go ahead and good luck.
6: Roger and out. It was as easy as hitting a sitting duck. The long dive, the bomb release, the pullout. A dull concussion. We laid it down her aft stack, and that Jap ship went up like a Roman candle.
8: Hey, nice going, Lieutenant. Right on the button.
6: That's one Jap we won't have to worry about anymore.
8: Lieutenant, we're hit.
6: Huh?
8: A piece of that Jap must have come up and hit us. We're spraying gas all over the Pacific out of the left wing tank.
6: Yeah, I see it now. Well, guys, get ready for a bath. We'll never make it back.
9: I object. It ain't Saturday night.
8: Never mind. I always did want to take a ride on one of them little rubber boats.
6: No need to worry. The Navy takes care of its own. They'll be out to get us before we have a chance to get thirsty. Red 4 to Mac. Red 4 to Mac.
8: Nice going, fella.
6: Yeah, only it was a two-way deal. We're hit, Mac, losing gas fast.
8: Think you can make it?
6: Nope. It's a salt bath for us.
8: Sorry, fellas. Keep your radio on. Give your last position to base before you ditch it. They'll have a rescue party out in an hour.
6: Wilco.
8: See you tonight. Good luck. Over.
6: Roger, out. You see, there was nothing to it. It happened every day. With ships all over the Pacific, they'd have a destroyer sitting there when we came down. But a half hour later, when our gas was down to a few cupfuls and the rest of the squadron was long out of sight, an amazing thing happened. One minute, the sky was clear and cloudless. The next minute, we were surrounded by thunderheads, and a typhoon burst on us.
8: Holy cow, Lieutenant, where'd this come from?
6: I don't know, but it's a Lulu. Fasten your safety belts. There's no telling what this'll do to us. It was a granddaddy typhoon, all right, but it lasted only a few minutes. Then we got out of it as miraculously as we'd come into it. And wonder of wonders, We were directly over a small island.
10: Well, what do you know? Take a look at that sight for sore eyes. Man, oh, man, it looks mighty fine to me. What island is it, Lieutenant?
6: I don't know. I don't recognize it. After the way we got tossed around back there, I haven't any idea of our position. We could be anywhere from the coast of China to the Philippines. Who knows?
10: Who cares? It's dry land.
6: Yeah, just in time. We're out of gas. Hey, Jack.
9: Yeah?
6: See if you can get a fix and radio our position. We're going down. We landed safely on a little strip of sandy beach. And only after we'd climbed out of the plane did we begin to have any misgivings.
11: What do you think, Skipper?
6: Well, it doesn't look like much, but...
12: I don't see anybody. Not a sign of life.
11: I got a good look from topside coming down. There weren't any houses, nothing.
6: And still, you can't tell. It could be Japs. Or worse.
12: Headhunters, maybe.
6: We better stick together, stay close to the plane. Shouldn't be more than a few hours.
12: Hello? Yeah, except...
11: Hey, what the...
6: Hold it.
13: Hello there!
12: A white man.
11: Hey, what is
12: brother.
11: This?
6: Keep your eyes open. It might be a trap.
11: But he's a white man. He speaks English and he's not armed.
12: No, I don't see any guns.
6: Just the same, watch it.
14: Welcome, gentlemen, welcome. We saw you land, so I hurried out to see if I could be of any assistance. May I introduce myself? I'm Dr. Grove.
6: I'm Lieutenant Brady, and these are my men. Radio man Kavanaugh, my gunner, Sergeant Geller.
15: Hi,
14: it's
15: Dr.
14: pleasure,
15: Grove.
14: Gentlemen, pleasure. Are any of you in need of medical assistance?
6: No, thanks. We're all okay. Just a little surprised to find anyone here.
14: Well, yes, of course. That can be explained to you later. But right now, you'll be wanting food and rest.
12: Hey, now, a little chow wouldn't be bad.
6: But first, we have to get in touch with our base. Give them our position.
14: Oh, of course, but such things take some time in these primitive areas.
6: Oh, we have a radio on the plane.
12: Did have, Skipper.
6: What?
12: I was just starting to tell you. It went out just before we sighted the island. Must have got wanged up in that storm.
6: Well, can you fix it?
12: I suppose so, if it's nothing serious. I'll tell you better after I have a chance to look at it.
14: Of course, but in the meantime, I hope you'll accept our humble hospitality. We don't have the pleasure of entertaining new guests here often. It'll be good to chat with you all. If you'll follow me, please.
11: How about it, Skipper?
6: Sure. Why not? After the last half hour, we could all use a little relaxation.
14: Very good. Right this way, please.
6: I should have smelled it right then. There was something strange about the whole thing. There were a lot of questions in my mind, but somehow I didn't ask them. Instead, we walked down the jungle path behind Dr. Grove like lambs to the slaughter. Tom Geller must have had the same misgivings because he whispered in my ear.
11: I don't get it, Skipper.
6: Don't get what, Tom?
11: Where do these guys come from? Where do they hang out? When we were coming in, I made sure to take a good look at this island. There were no houses, no nothing.
6: I don't know. I guess we'll find out soon enough.
11: Yeah. Hey, stop. Holy cow, will you look at that?
6: Dr. Grove stopped in front of what looked like a big rock. And then we saw it was expertly camouflaged cement with a sliding door.
14: There. Here we are, gentlemen. You'll be good enough to enter.
12: Enter what? That?
14: Don't be alarmed. It's only an elevator.
6: An elevator? In this jungle? And what kind of monkey business is this, anyhow? Do you mean to tell me you live underground?
14: My dear Lieutenant, I'll be glad to explain everything later. It's all very simple. But first, I must insist that you enter the shaft.
6: So now you're insisting. Oh. And suppose we prefer not to step into your elevator. Then what?
14: Then I should be compelled, most regretfully, to enforce my request.
6: Guess again, pal. We happen to be armed. A gun, three guns. See, that's one detail you overlooked.
14: I overlooked no details, Lieutenant. Would you be kind enough to fire your gun?
11: Watch yourself, Skip. It's a trick. He wants you to shoot. The sound will bring help.
14: Wrong, my friend. I need no help. Very well. If you won't accept my invitation...
6: Wait a minute. Keep your hand out of your pocket.
14: Perhaps you would care to stop me, Lieutenant?
6: Okay, if you asked for it.
12: What the... Hey, Lieutenant!
14: Try again, Lieutenant, but your gun will not work
11: Skipper,
14: on
11: he's right. Mine won't work either.
14: And now, perhaps you'll be kind enough to step into the shaft?
6: Look, I don't know what's going on here, but I don't want any part of it.
11: Yeah, neither do I.
6: Come on, gang. Let's get out of here.
14: Just a minute. I'm sorry. You forced me to use harsh measures. Believe me, I do so reluctantly.
6: What's that you've got there?
14: Just a small tube, but a very potent weapon, I must warn you.
6: Yeah? Well, then you better use it fast. I made a desperate lunge for him, and suddenly... a tiny shaft of light flicked out from the tube and touched me. And I stopped, frozen in my tracks. Conscious, my eyes open, seeing him, hearing him. But try as I would, I could not move a muscle. I was as if turned to stone. I was paralyzed, Dr. Gorham. Completely paralyzed. As if turned to stone. I had all my senses. I could see and hear and feel, but I couldn't move a muscle, not even turn my eyes.
7: And you say this happened because of some kind of light beam?
6: Well, not exactly a beam, sir. Perhaps not exactly light. Just a kind of radiance.
7: A gas, perhaps?
6: No, because it had no form, no odor, no taste. It was like becoming enmeshed in a web of moonbeams.
7: I see. And its only effect on you was to immobilize you.
6: Yes, that's right. It didn't burn or sting or cause pain in any way. I simply couldn't move. It was like a hypnotic trance.
7: And then?
6: Well, then some of Dr. Grove's companions came out of the elevator. They picked us up and carried us. I could feel their hands very softly, as if they were far away from my body, as if there were layers of rubber between them and me. I could hear Dr. Grove talking.
13: Place him in the shaft. Gently, please.
6: I could see him bending over me into my line of vision.
14: I'm sorry, Lieutenant. I sincerely regret having to inconvenience you. But, you see, just as we have the means of hampering your primitive mechanical devices, your guns, your radio, so do we have the means to enforce our requests. Requests which are, I assure you, only reasonable and necessary under the circumstances. Very well. Take us down.
6: My head was reeling, and fear was growing in me. Who were these men to talk of radio as a primitive device? What kind of men were they? Where were they taking the three of us, and what were they going to do with us? As if he'd read my thoughts, Dr. Grove leaned over me again.
14: There's no need to be alarmed, Lieutenant. No need at all. All right. Gently. Carry them gently.
15: Well, Freighter?
14: I'm sorry, Freighter Dorden. It was necessary. They would not come willingly.
15: I see. A few of them do. Well, put them in the sleeping chambers until they recover. And be gentle. They are so frightened, poor things.
6: Poor things. Poor things, he'd said. Not as if we were human beings at all, but animals. Some weak, dumb animals with whom they must be gentle. It was then that I began to know real fear. We were in a great underground city, but I could see little of it. Nothing except what passed in front of my rigid eyes. Then I was carried into a room, deposited upon a soft couch, and left alone. I could not close my eyes, but gradually the light began to fade, to melt away. I was in deep blackness, and I slept. I don't know whether the return of the light awakened me, or whether it came on automatically when I woke up. But the room was bright, and I could move again. I jumped up, tried the door, but of course it was locked, and there was no other way of escape. The room was a small cell with metal walls and ceiling, a kind of metal I'd never seen before. There was a cot, a desk, and a chair, and nothing else. But the really amazing thing was the light. I searched the entire room carefully, but there were no fixtures, no indirect lighting arrangements. The light came out of the walls, evenly filling the room, casting no shadows. Suddenly, I wanted to see Kavanaugh and Geller. I yelled at the top of my lungs. But there was almost no sound, no echo from the walls. They simply absorbed the sound into utter silence. Then, as I stood there, with fear cold in my stomach, I heard a faint sound, a footstep behind me. I whirled around just in time to see Dr. Grove stepping through the wall.
7: You said through the wall, Lieutenant. Of course, you mean through the door.
6: Through the wall. Through the wall, sir. The door was in front of me. But Dr. Grove stepped into my cell through the solid metal wall.
7: You realize that what you're saying is impossible.
6: To us it is. To them, nothing is impossible. Nothing. That's why we must act, and act now before it's too late. You must believe me, sir. This is man's last chance.
7: I'll do my best. Perhaps you'd better continue. Now, this Dr. Grove stepped through the wall.
6: Yes. As I'll tell the rest as quickly as I can, I can see that you don't believe me. But someone must, somewhere, sometime, someone must.
7: Lieutenant!
6: Well, as I said, Dr. Grove stepped into my cell through the wall. Suddenly, my panic ended. I looked at him now with awe. And we talked, not as man to man, but as man to a lesser creature. Me.
14: You must not be frightened, Lieutenant. You do not understand how I passed through a wall which to you seemed solid. And not understanding, you feared.
6: But I...
14: Yet there is nothing supernatural or fearful about what I did. Any of us can do it at will. You see, there is no such thing as a solid in this world of relativity. We know that there is plenty of room for the molecules of our bodies to pass between the molecules of those walls. We simply make a necessary mental adjustment and walk where we will. It is an ability as basic to us as breathing to a person like you.
6: What kind of men are you?
14: You have been educated, studied Darwin, you know the facts of evolution. You know how man has progressed through various stages from the primitive savagery of the Neanderthal man.
6: Well, yes, but...
14: Obviously, this process can and will continue. To suppose that the evolution of man is complete with you is a mistake of conceit.
6: You mean you are the next stage?
14: Exactly. You have heard of the process of mutation, perhaps. How suddenly a white rose is produced of a family of red roses, and from then on produces only white descendants?
6: Yes.
14: So have we been evolved, as mutants, infinitely superior to our parents and our fellow men, knowing by instinct right from birth what you must study years to learn, your most difficult physics and mathematics, our ABCs, our studies far beyond your understanding.
6: Are there many of you?
14: Yes. You see, the process has been going on for many years. Hundreds, thousands more come to us every year from all over the world, drawn here by telepathic message, where we have isolation to study, learn, build, prepare ourselves.
6: Prepare? Prepare for what?
14: For the task ahead. Obviously, when we are ready, when we are numerous enough to fill all the necessary positions, our superior intelligence must shape a new world.
6: Take over the world.
14: Obviously.
6: And you will destroy man?
14: How little you understand us. Do you destroy the animals of the field because they are not your intellectual peers? Our obligation is to keep and protect you, to act as your friendly guardians in a world which will be strange to you and frightening, as my walking through the wall was frightening to you.
6: I see. Yes, I see. Then what is your plan?
14: Rather say, nature's plan. And the answer to that lies in history. What became of the anthropoids, the cavemen?
6: They died out. Civilization passed them by. They fell before the onrush of higher forms of life.
14: Even so. Even so. But I give you our pledge that we will be kind. We will be kind.
6: And then he took me out into that great underground city, through its corridors and great halls and laboratories and shops, took me among the thousands of his fellow men. There I saw marvels of which I could talk for hours. There were... But they would be beyond your comprehension as they were beyond mine. You wouldn't believe me, and so I won't bother to tell you. Then I met others like us. Some 200 captive cattle. People who had stumbled onto this island as I had. There were famous names among them. A famous author whose ship disappeared in the Pacific years ago. A big game hunter. A famous aviatrix for whom a dozen fleets had sought in vain. All of us. Prisoners. We were treated with great kindness, made comfortable, relatively happy. We were their pets, you see. Their dumb animal pets. For over 3 years, I stayed there. After a while, I ceased to struggle, even in my mind. I was defeated. And so I succumbed to the peaceful, bucolic existence that was my fate. At least that's what I thought. Then came that last day. Dr. Grove had made me his special pet. I was allowed to follow him about at work, to talk to him at length. And on this day, he confided in me even more than usual.
14: Well, Lieutenant? It has been a pleasant day.
6: Yes, Doctor. Am I to go now?
14: Not for a moment. Ah, yes, I shall miss having you with me when I'm gone.
6: Gone? You're going away, sir?
14: Yes, very soon.
6: But where?
14: Out. Out into the world, where you once lived.
6: But why?
14: Oh, there are many, very many of us there already. In strategic places, of course. An important politician here, an industrial magnate there, a famous author whose words are gospel to his readers. I will have my place, an important one.
6: But I didn't know. You didn't tell me that it's already begun.
14: Oh, yes, definitely. The hour is close at hand.
6: And then, all of us, the whole world.
14: Lieutenant, you know us now. You know that we will be kind.
6: Kind. Yes, kind. Suddenly all the anger that was in me welled up. I didn't want to be a dumb animal, a pet for some superior being to be kind to. I didn't want that for my loved ones, my friends, my fellow men. That night at dinner when they fed the prisoners in a big communal hall, I got a chance to talk to Kavanaugh, my old radio man. He listened and then shrugged hopelessly.
12: They'll succeed, Joe. You know that.
6: No. Not if the world could be warned.
12: I don't know. Maybe it wouldn't make any difference. Besides, how could they be warned?
6: If somebody could get away from here.
12: Escape? That's impossible.
6: I know, that's what I thought. But listen, I've got an idea. There's one chink in their invincibility.
12: What?
6: Their gentleness, their kindness. They can't bear to hurt anyone. None of their weapons kill, but only paralyze temporarily. And they simply cannot conceive of treachery.
12: What are you driving at?
6: This. I'm going to play on Dr. Grove's liking for me, his kindness. And I'm going to trick him.
12: How?
6: Tomorrow I'll ask him to take me up above, back to the plane, to get pictures of my father and sister. Tell him I'm lonesome, suffering. He'll do it. I'm sure he will. It's very kind of you, Dr. Grove, to do this for me.
14: Oh, not at all, Lieutenant. I understand your feeling.
6: With you leaving, I'd have no one close. The pictures will make me feel a lot better.
14: Well, I only hope they're still here. The plane is partially demolished by the weather, as you can see.
6: Oh, they'll be there. They were in the map compartment. They'd be out of the weather.
14: Well, here we are.
6: Dr. Grove, look, over there.
14: Well.
6: Sorry, Doctor, but I had to do it. I hope I didn't kill him. He had been kind, but I hit him hard. Then I broke out a life raft from the rotting plane. I was almost afraid to look at it, but it was okay, even complete with supplies, 4 years old. I ripped the valve and threw it into the water. In 5 minutes, I was out beyond the breakers. I don't know how many days or weeks it was before they picked me up, but it was a long time. And I was more dead than alive.
7: Yes, Lieutenant, you were in bad shape. It was a horrible experience.
6: But you see, it doesn't matter about me. It's the others that... You don't believe me either, do you?
7: Well, Lieutenant, it's been a pleasure to listen to your story. I'll make a report to my superiors. Please be patient and try not to worry.
6: Try not to worry.
7: Good day, Lieutenant.
6: Get out. Get out. Sir.
16: Oh, there, Commander Gorham. You've talked to him? What's the verdict?
7: A clear case of persecution mania. An amazing form. I've never heard a tale more complete and logical,
16: yes,
7: but
16: I know what you mean.
7: Well, do what you can for him. I'm afraid he's going to be here for a long time. Perhaps for as long as he lives. Turned loose, he might be dangerous.
16: That's too bad. Nice boy, too. Floating for 4 weeks on a life raft, and heaven knows what before that. It sure does things to a man. Well, Doctor, how about lunch?
7: No, thanks. I've got to run along. I have to turn in my report and recommendation on this case.
16: Oh, of course. Well, I'll see you later.
7: I watched the man disappear down the hall. I stood there for a moment, lost in thought, seeing the face of that boy in there. It was hard to know how best to be kind to a boy like that, but I roused myself. I had much to do. So much. And if I went down through the lobby of the hospital, some fool would surely delay me and get me into a long-winded discussion, and I didn't feel a bit like talking. I wanted to get out of this place and forward my report that this Brady case was closed, that there'd be no more trouble from this source. My car was just outside on the street. There was no one in sight in the corridor. So I turned and quietly walked through the wall.
5: 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Today we have presented transcribed Conqueror's Isle by Nelson Bond, adapted for radio by John Dunkel. Starred as Lieutenant Brady was David Ellis, as Dr. Gorham, Ted Von Eltz, as Dr. Grove, Bill Johnstone. Featured players were Sam Edwards and Dick Benedict. The special music was arranged and played by Ivan Dittmars.
3: Greg, we've just listened to Conqueror's Isle, a 1949 episode from the legendary Escape series. What did you think?
1: Mary, the premise of the story is all too real. In the future, and I hope you're sitting down, the world will be run by mature-aged white guys. What a shock. However, on the bright side, the future governors of Earth are going to be kind. At the moment, they're kind of crazy. Right? But in future, kind guys.
3: So this is a story that was written by a science fiction writer named Nelson Bond, quite a prolific writer, and was adapted for radio by John Meston. It unfolded in a very intriguing way.
1: Yeah, no, I enjoyed it. I enjoyed it. And in fact, some of the writing, though I don't know whether it was Nelson Bond or the person who adapted it, who was it doing all the script, but there was one line there about Brady, who was the lieutenant, or lieutenant, as Americans would say. There was Brady, who was enmeshed in a web of moonbeams, which was a nice phrase.
3: I also liked, when we got sort of midway through the story, and we're listening to Brady just talk about what's happening, and he says, "We were their pets." I thought that was a great line.
1: I'm impressed. I was impressed by, well, for example, the sound effects. Yeah, they're on the island and they were outdoors and there was wind and there was birds. There was a big storm at one stage.
3: Well, the other thing I liked right out of the box on this, the person who introduced the show, was William Conrad.
1: Oh, of course. What an actor. I loved him.
3: Yes. I think he introduces the show, so tired of the everyday grind. And the answer is, yes, William, I am. I want to get away from it all. Greg, any final thoughts on Conqueror's Isle?
1: And I mentioned earlier on that it's far too late for me to be a superior being. So I'm quite happy if under the New World Order I'm treated as a pet. But I do hope that these superior folks remember to do at least a couple of things. Feed me something other than dry biscuits, and remember to change my litter tray.
3: Oh, dear. So you've gone for being a cat. Look, the mind boggles. But yes, I mean, if it was unlimited leisure time, someone else was feeding me. I didn't have to worry about anything. I was on an island, and there was flush toilets, Japanese ones preferably. Pickleball court, perhaps.
1: Oh, no, Mary.
3: I could handle it for maybe 2 weeks, but after that I'd be raising a rebellion.
1: Not pickleball, surely.
3: Good night, Greg.
1: Good night, Mary.
2: That's our show for tonight. 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
18: 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Otherworld Media presents Treasure Island, a telling for the new world. Chapter 1, The Pirate, starring Keith David as Long John Silver and John Goodman as Billy Bones. With an original score by Taj Mahal, introducing Nui Pompila as Jim Hawkins. With Phil Proctor as Black Dog, David Osman as Blind Pew, and Glenn Turman as the storyteller.

0: I'm writing this account of our voyage to the Treasure Island from the comfort of my home near the campus of Tulane University in the heart of New Orleans, where my dear old friend Dr. David Livesey taught medicine and law until his recent passing. It is at this last request that I finally reveal the details of our adventure. However, I do not wish to spoil my story by letting slip the other names of my surviving compatriots on this most dangerous expedition. As you will learn, the voyage was nearly the end of us all. I shall begin my tale as best I can from the beginning, in the bayou south of New Orleans in the year 1828. I would have you hear as full an account as I allow myself to divulge, saving only the bearings of the island, for there is still treasure to be found there. I was only a boy then. My father and mother kept the Benbow Inn on the Bayou High Road. Father served rum and beer. Mother kept a pot of gumbo hot on the stove, and our few rooms ready for overnight guests, usually travelers on their way to or from New Orleans, or merchants with carts of plantation cotton or Caribbean sugarcane. It was a late summer evening when a sunburnt old sailor with the scar on his cheek came to stay with us. The inn was lively with locals, but they quieted their chatter when they heard the voice of Captain Billy Bones echoing across the bayou.
1: Yes, Papa. You are, sir?
2: Oh, would you pour it for me, lad?
3: He won't be pouring nothing till I see some shine of coin first. We don't extend credit to strangers just walk through the door.
2: Oh, I more than understand, ma'am. Will this do?
3: For a start.
2: This is a clever spot. A pleasantly situated grog shop you have here.
3: We make ends meet.
4: Name's Hawkins. My wife and I, my son Jim, we've been here about 10 years now.
2: You get many folks coming down this way.
4: To drink, sure. Plenty of locals like to drop in. Few riders come through on the way up to New Orleans.
2: Quiet, eh? Well, this must be the berth for me, then. Here you go, matey. Just a down payment to prove I'm good for it. Count it if you want, ma'am.
3: Money don't prove nothing after it's gone.
4: Looks more than a whole month's day, Mon Cher.
3: I'll be keeping close accounts, Mr.
2: I'm a plain man. Rum and bacon and eggs is what I want. And that room upstairs, facing out to the water. I'll be staying here a bit, sir. Yes, ma'am. I'll stay here for a bit.
4: Welcome you are. But what may we call you, sir?
2: You may call me Captain.
4: Right then. Captain. Jim, go fetch your captain some bacon.
1: Yes, Papa.
2: You just let me know when I've hit my way through that purse.
3: I'll be sure to do that, Captain. As you might be drinking, chew it faster than you think.
2: I'm a man that likes to pay my own ways, I am. Not one to be taking charity from those that don't have none to give.
3: We do all right for ourselves here. Thank you very much, sir.
4: Your money ain't charity here, Mr. Captain, sir.
2: I don't want to be causing no offense, sir. Ma'am, I just want to be an honorable man, is all. Just want to pay me keep.
3: See that you do.
1: Here's your bacon, Captain, sir. Is that enough?
2: Plenty, lad, plenty. Right kind of you, lad. Right kind. music to me soul. Beat the bacon and a drop of rum.
4: You ain't bad to sleep in, I spec.
2: I had a room to lock me belongings away.
4: Yeah, I'll just take your sea chest.
2: Never mind that, belay it. I'll carry it up myself when I've had me rum and rations. Awful heavy, you know.
4: I don't mind.
2: Well, the boy'll help me later. Won't you, lad?
1: Oh, of course, Captain.
4: Suit yourself. Yep. See to it the captain has whatever he needs.
1: I will, Papa.
2: That's a good lad. Pour us another dram. I'll just rest here by the window for now. Good lad. That's a good lad.
1: Sir? Sir? Hello? Sir? Captain!
2: Ah! Ah!
1: Don't shoot! Captain! Don't shoot, it's just me.
2: Oh, my apologies, lad boy, apologies. It was just a bad dream I was having, lad, just a bad dream. I didn't mean to scare you with me old flintlock. Captain Billy won't hurt your mate. What's your name again, lad?
1: It's Jim. Jim Hawkins.
2: I tell you what, Jim. I'll pay you a silver dollar at the end of the month if you keep watch out for your old friend, the captain here. Now, how does that sound to you?
1: All right. What do you want me watching out for?
2: I want you to keep an eye peeled for a seafaring man with one leg, Jim.
1: One leg?
2: If you see a man with one leg a-walking up to this here inn, you'll tell old Captain Billy here what's what, won't you, Jim?
1: I think I can do that.
2: Of course you can. Of course you can. Smart lad.
1: Shall I help you up to your room, sir?
2: If it's all the same to you and yours, Jim, I'd just as well not move another step this evening. And you wouldn't mind just locking the front door, keep the fire going for me.
1: Oh, I was waiting to help you up to your room, sir, before I lock up.
2: Rest me head here for now, Jim. And in the morning, you come and wake me early with some rum on hand. And we'll find that old room of mine and wrestle this old salty box up them stairs together, eh?
1: Yes, sir.

0: That night, a hurricane hit the bayou, and I had a bad dream. The wind shook four corners of the house, and heavy swaths of rain roared across, whipping the trees. The man with one leg was coming. I saw him in a thousand forms and with a thousand diabolical expressions. As he loomed closer, I could see his leg was cut off at the knee. Now, at the hip. Now he was a monstrous kind of creature who had never had but the one leg, and that in the middle of his body. But as soon as the shadow was close enough to discern, I woke in a panic, still safe in bed. The nightmares went on like this for weeks. Even as the weather improved, I was still haunted by the man who struck so much fear into the captain. If such a man as the captain was afraid of him, he must be the devil himself.
1: 15 men on a dead banshee! Yo ho ho and a bottle of rum! Drink and the devil have done bother us! Yo ho ho and a bottle of rum!
0: For months, each night was the same. The captain would return from a long day of staring through his spyglass at the horizon, and then drink himself into a mood.
1: Rum! Rum! Rum on the rain!
0: There were two moods about him, and both reminded me of the place he came from, the sea.
2: Breakfast, Captain.
1: Thank you, my boy. Thank you kindly.
0: One was a calm and complacent temper. The rum would make him sing and gleeful as he told stories to overnight guests, gliding around the inn, telling tales of storms at sea and the dry tortugas and wild deeds and places on the Spanish Main.
1: Ever told you about the time I find myself swimming with the sharks up Maracaibo?
3: Several times, Captain.
1: I suppose I did. Suppose I did. How about the time Mr. Hans made Garvey walk the plank? Oh, I bumped with some of the worst and wickedest by thunder.
3: No more of that talk now, Captain. My husband warned you about scaring off the regulars. No more.
1: Of course not, course not. But maybe just a yarn about a duel I once witnessed between two of the finest swordsmen to ever sail the sea. Hey, Jim, you're not gonna hear that, would you?
2: Please, I want to hear them all, Captain.
3: Jim, you have your chores.
1: How about you join me for a little song then, Jimmy boy?
2: Do have chores, Captain.
1: You can swab the neck another day, Jim. Today is for the living. Well, we know not what tomorrow brings, Jimmy boy. We don't know what tomorrow brings.
0: Other times, the rum would darken his temper, filling his mind with squalls and thunderheads. I thought because his fear of the one-legged man or some other ghost from his past that might darken his door. Our door.
4: Dr. Livesey, is that you?
5: Indeed it is, Mr. Taylor.
4: Why, blessed to see you, sir. Fun day out, eh?
5: How is your arthritis doing?
4: Much better, sir. Much better after the salve you brought me.
5: Good, glad to hear it.
3: Good evening, Doctor.
5: Hello, Mrs. Hawkins.
3: Can I get you anything?
5: I'll have a bowl of your gumbo if there's still some left.
3: Of course, Doctor. What brings you out here to the bimbo?
5: Just waiting for my horse to have a little rest up the road at the stables.
3: I'm actually relieved to see you here. I was hoping to ask you about my husband.
5: How is he doing? Still feverish? Shall I go up and check on him?
3: His fever isn't breaking. I'm not sure what else to do. He's been sweating up a storm all night.
5: Perhaps you should consider moving your place of business out of this mosquito-laden swamp.
1: Let's have a song!
5: Yes, here we are. I've got a tonic for him, and you and Jim, to take if you're going to be making a habit of living in the swamp. Malaria isn't a pleasant experience, and this should be enough until I ride through again next week.
1: Got it, sir, between decks!
5: Were you addressing me, sir?
1: The teacher? And what if I was?
5: I have only one thing to say to you, sir. If you keep on drinking rum, the world will soon be quit of a scoundrel.
1: I'll pin you to the bloody wall if you don't walk out of here, sonny. And don't be coming back. Not to this place. And I'll get you empty like I have.
5: If you do not put that knife this instant back in your pocket, I promise you, sir, upon my honor, you shall hang at the next assizes.
1: Is that so?
5: I am not a doctor only. I am an attorney. And now that I know there is such a fellow as you in my district, you may count I'll have an eye upon you both day and night, sir. And if I catch a breath of complaint against you, even if it's only for a piece of incivility like tonight's, I'll take effectual means to have you hunted down and routed out of this place. Let that sink into your rum-soaked head.
1: 15 men on a dead man's chest, yo-ho-ho, and a butter of rum.
5: Mrs. Hawkins, I'm ready to visit with your husband now.
3: He's upstairs in his room.
1: Oh, and a bottle of rum. 15 men on a dead man's chest, yo-ho-ho, and a bottle of rum. Drink and the devil have done for us. Yo, ho, ho, and a bottle of rum.
0: My father had taken ill, and little did I know, he was not long for this world.
6: Tell me true, Doc.
5: It isn't the news you want to hear, Mr. Hawkins. You should be more comfortable with the medicine I gave you.
6: This is damn fever.
5: Just rest now, Mr. Hawkins. You need sleep.
0: The captain was right to be afraid of strangers, for the ghost of his past did come looking for him. It was one January morning, very early, a pinchy, frosty morning. The cove, all gray with mist, the ripple lapping softly on the muddy bayou banks. The captain had risen earlier than usual, and he had already set out down the beach, his cutlass swinging under the broad skirts of his old blue sea coat, brass telescope under his arm, hat tilted back upon his head. Breath hanging like smoke in his wake as he strode off. I was laying the breakfast table in preparation for the captain's return when the inn door opened and a man stepped in. I looked him up and down at once. He had both his legs, but he was menacing nonetheless.
2: May I help you, sir?
7: I'll take some rum.

0: his teeth.
1: Come here, boy. Come near here,
2: what,
1: son.
2: What is it, sir?
1: Is this here table for my mate, Bill?
2: Well, I don't know your mate, Bill. I was setting the breakfast table for our guests.
1: And what do you call your guest, sonny?
2: Well, we call him the captain.
1: Ha! Well, my mate Bill would be called the captain. He has a cut on the cheek and a mighty pleasant way about him, particularly in drink.
2: I don't know.
1: We'll put it for argument's sake that our captain has a cut on one cheek, and we'll put it, if you like, that cheek is the right one. What would you say then to my question?
2: What question's that, sir?
1: Is my mate Bill in this here house?
2: He's out on a walk.
1: Which way, sonny? Which way's he gone?
2: Well, he always walks out there to the point there, where the shore ends and it gets rocky.
1: With his spyglass, no doubt?
2: Yeah. Yeah, he spends most of his days out there. Should be back soon. Usually takes his breakfast right around now.
1: Ah, well, that's good then. This'll be as good as drink to my mate Bill. He always loved a good surprise, he did.
2: The rum is just on the other side of the bar there, sir. Shall I fetch it?
1: You're a good lad. I have a son of my own. Looks like you two would be about the same age. He's all the pride of my heart. But the great thing for boys is discipline, sonny. Discipline. Now, if you had sailed along with Bill, you wouldn't have stood there to be spoke to twice. Oh, not you. That was never Bill's way, nor the way of such as sailed with him. You took an order once and done it, or you'd be picking splinters from your palms in no time, swabby.
2: Here he comes now, sir.
1: Sure enough, it's my mate Bill, with a spyglass under his heart, to be sure. Bill!
3: Boozer!
1: Come on, Bill. You know me. You know an old shipmate, Bill, surely.
3: Black Dog.
1: And who else? Black Dog, as ever was, come for to see his old shipmate Billy at the Benbow Inn.
3: How did you find me?
1: Ah, Bill, Bill, Bill. We have seen a sight of times, us two. Haven't we, Bill? Since I lost them two talons.
3: Now, look here, Dog. You run me down, here I am. Well, then, speak up. What is it?
1: That's you, Bill. You're in the right of it, Billy. I'll have a glass of rum from this dear child here, as I've taken so much a liking to, and we'll sit down, if you please, and talk square, like old shipmates.
3: Fetch us a bottle, Jim.
2: Yes, Captain.
1: That will be all, boy.
2: Captain?
3: It'll be all right, Jim.
4: I did my best to listen in from the kitchen. I could hear nothing but a low gabbling until the voices began to grow louder.
3: If it comes to swinging, swing off, say I. I've got your fattest bones. You can bloody well try, you swamp. Damn your bones! Run, you foul squid, you!
2: Captain, are you all right? Who was that man?
3: Filthy little cur, that one. I should have scuttled and quartered him for chum long ago when I had the chance. Never was keen to that one's company, Jim.
2: Are you hurt, Captain?
3: Jim, rum.
2: Captain, where are you wounded?
3: Rum. I must get away from here. Rum, Jim, get me rum!
5: What in the devil is going on?
6: Oh, my Lord.
2: There was a man.

0: dog, the captain called him. They were fighting, and then
1: I knew he was trouble. I have been trying to toss him out on the road for weeks. It's your father insists he'll be good for it. And now he's upstairs sick, and here we are with a dead man who owes us money.
0: He ain't dead, Mama.
2: Oh, rum, Jim. He just needs a taste of rum.
1: We'll give him some rum, Jim.
3: Good evening, all.
0: Dr. Livesey.
1: Thank heavens, come quick.
3: What's going on?
0: Doc, what should we do? They were fighting him. Where is he wounded?
3: Wounded? Not at all. No more wounded than you or I. The man has had a stroke, as I warned him.
1: What do we do with him?
3: Now, Mrs. Hawkins, just you run upstairs to your husband and tell him, if possible, nothing about this. I don't want to worry him in his condition.
1: Of course, Doctor. I'll make something up.
3: For my part, I must do my best to save this fellow's worthless life. Jim, fetch me a basin.
0: Will a soup bowl do?
3: That'll be fine.
0: Huh. I've never seen a man with so many tattoos.
3: Strange words to ink upon a body. Here's luck, a fair wind, and Billy Bones his fancy. I suppose that might be the rascal's nom de plume.
0: Look, here on his shoulder, a sketch of gallows and a skeleton on it. What do you suppose that means?
3: Hard to say. A bitter commemoration or a hardened promise.
0: Or maybe he just likes the way it looks. It's done with great spirit.
3: And now, Master Billy Bones, if that be your name, we'll have a look at the color of your blood.
0: Blood?
3: Are you afraid of blood, Jim?
0: No, sir.
3: Well, then you hold the basin.
0: How much blood do you need to see, Doc?
3: He'll be coming to in a moment. Then we'll tourniquet.
2: Where's Black Dog? Where am I?
3: There's no Black Dog here, except the one you have on your own back.
2: Oh, I spies you now. It's the fancy man with the big words come to do me in, eh?
3: You have been drinking rum. You've had a stroke, precisely as I told you. And I have just, very much against my own will, dragged you head first out of the grave.
2: Fetch me some rum, Jim.
3: Now, Mr. Bones.
2: That's not my name.
3: I could care less what you call yourself. It's the name of a buccaneer by my guess, and I call you by it for the sake of shortness. And what I have to say to you is this. One glass won't kill you. But if you take one, you'll take another. And I would bet good money that if you don't quit the bottle altogether, you'll surely die. Do you understand that, Mr. Bones?
2: It's not my name! And it needs me rum!
3: Come now, make an effort, man! I just saved your life. Jim, help me get this man to his bed.
0: Yes, sir.
3: Now, mind you, Mr. Bones, clear my conscience. The name of rum for you is death.
2: Hey, so you've said, you lubber.
3: A word in private, Jim.
0: Yes, sir. Is he gonna be all right?
3: This is nothing. I've drawn a little blood, enough to keep him quiet for a while. He should lie there for a week, where he is. That is the best thing for him and for you.
0: Yes, doctor.
3: Keep the bottle away from him, Jim. For another stroke would settle him, to be sure.
4: That night, after battling his illness for months, my father died, and I dreamt again of the man with one leg.
5: Keep your weather eye open, Jim. Keep an eye peeled, Jim. Keep a sharp eye for the one-legged man.
4: In the morning, I had to tend to our guests while my mother made her way to Dr. Livesey's house to tell him of my father's death. And the captain was in the mood again.
0: Here's your breakfast, Captain.
2: Jimmy, you're the only one here that's worth anything. And you know I've always been good to you. Never a month went by where I didn't give you a silver dollar for your helping me. And now, you see, mate, I'm pretty low and deserted by all. And Jim, you'll bring me a noggin of rum now, won't you, matey?
0: The doctor said...
2: Doctors, it's all swabs.
6: And that doctor there, why, what does he know about seafaring men? I've been in places hot as pitch and mates dropping like flies from yellow fever. And the blessed land, they heaving like the sea with earthquakes. What do the doctor know of lands like that, eh?
0: I don't know about those lands, Captain, but maybe the doctor's right.
6: And I've lived on rum. I tell you, it's been me meat and drink, like man and wife to me. And if I'm not to have my rum now, I'm a poor old hulk on a lee shore. My blood would be on your hands, Jim. You and that doctor swam what made me dry.
0: He saved your life, Captain.
6: Look, Jim, how my fingers fidget. I can't keep them still, Jim. I haven't had a drop this blessed day.
0: You just woke up, Captain.
6: That doctor's a fool, I tell you. If I don't have a drain of rum, Jim, I'll have the horrors. I seen on some already, Jim. I seen old Flint in the corner there behind you, plain as print. I seen him. And if I get the horrors, I'm a man that has lived rough and raised Cain. Your doctor himself said one glass wouldn't hurt me, Jim.
0: I shouldn't get you anything but your medicine.
6: I'll give you a silver dollar for just a noggin, Jim.
0: I don't want your money, except what you owe my family, my mother. I'll get you one glass and no more.
6: That's a good lad, Jim. You're one of the best, matey. Oh, that's better. Sure enough. And now, matey. Did that doctor say how long I was to lie here in this old berth?
0: Yeah, at least a week.
6: By thunder, a week? I can't be doing that, Jim. They'd have the black spot on me by then, to be sure. The lovers ain't fixed with what's theirs. And now they're wanting to nail what's mine, Jim. Is that right, though? Is that fair behavior, Jim? I want to know.
0: Sir, you have to stay in bed. You need rest.
6: But I'm a saving soul, Jim. Thrifty, says I. Never wasted good money of mine. I lost it neither. And I'll trick him again, Jim. I'm not afraid of him. I'll shake out another reef, matey, and dazzle him again. Oh, the doctor's done me in. My ears are singing. Pay me back, Jim.
0: There you are, Captain. But the doctor said
6: Jim,
0: you should rest.
6: Jim, you saw that seafaring man today.
0: Black Dog?
6: Aye, Black Dog. He's a bad one. But there's worse, Jim. The ones that put him up to it. Now, if I can't get away nohow, they tip me the black spot, mind you. It's me old sea chest they're after, Jim. You get on a horse. You can ride, can't you, Jim?
0: Yes, sir.
6: Well, then, you get on a horse, and you go to, yes, I will, to that eternal doctor's swamp you go, and tell him to pipe all hands, all his magistrates and such, and have them come down to the Benbow here. All old Flint's crew, man and boy, all of them that's left, they'll be crashing in, Jim.
0: Wait, Captain, what are you saying?
6: I was first mate, I was. Old Flint's first mate, and I'm the only one that knows the place. He gave it to me in Savannah when he was laying dying, like as I was too now, Jim. I don't breathe the word unless they get the black spot on me, or unless you see that black dog again, or the seafaring man with one leg, Jim, him above all.
0: But Captain, what is the black spot?
6: That's the summons, mate. But you keep a weather eye open, Jim, and I'll share with you equals upon my honor, Jim, upon my honor.
0: Captain, will you take your medicine from Dr. Livesey now?
6: If ever a seafaring man wanted relief, it's me, Jim. The man with one leg, Jim. Keep an eye out.
4: What I should have done was tell the whole story to the doctor that very night. Where I was in mortal fear that the captain would wake up, realize what he'd confided, and make a quick end of me. But as my father had died suddenly the night before, there was only funeral arrangements to be made, and no time to think of the conditions of the captain or be afraid of him at all. The next morning, the captain awoke with enough energy to clamber down the stairs for his breakfast.
6: Some problem, Jim, if you don't mind.
0: Captain, I just poured the one with your breakfast and no more.
6: Oh, another drop, Jim.
0: Sir.
6: Remember, Jim, if you help your captain, he'll treat you fair and square, matey.
0: I really shouldn't, but I suppose one more splash wouldn't hurt.
6: Oh, leave the bottle, Jim.
0: No, I will not be the one to pour your demise, Captain.
6: And I do it myself, matey, though I do appreciate you following doctor's orders. The sea man ordered Manchester. Yo, ho, ho, and a bottle of rum.
4: The night before my father's funeral, he got drunk as ever.
6: The rest. Yo, ho, ho, and a bottle of rum.
4: And it was shocking in that house of mourning, my mother and the locals huddling in hushed tones, dressed in black, to hear the captain singing away at his ugly old sea song. But we hadn't the heart to stop him, for we could see he was on the verge of death. And the doctor had been called away to New Orleans on a case and would not be close at hand to save the old captain's life if he was struck again.
6: Rum! Jimmy boy, rum!
0: Captain, I will not.
1: Jim, go put your Sunday best on. We'll have to go soon.

0: Bayou came out to the cove for my father's funeral. It was a joyous procession. And even though I was indeed very sad, all I could think of was the weight of the coffin on my shoulder. Imagining that weight was a chest full of pirate treasure. The day after the funeral, about 3 o'clock on a bitter, foggy, frosty afternoon, I was standing at the door for a moment, full of sad thoughts about my father, when I saw someone drawn slowly near along the road. Now, he was clearly blind, for he tapped before him with a stick and wore a great green shade over his eyes and nose and a huge old tattered sea cloak with a hood that made him appear positively deformed. He stopped a little from the inn and raised his voice, addressing the air in front of me.
1: Will any kind friend inform a poor blind man who has lost his precious sight in service to his country? Will someone tell him where or in what part of this country he may now be?
2: Well, you're at the Benbow Inn, Black Hill Cove. Just a day's ride south of Nolan, sir.
1: I hear a voice. A young voice. Will you give me your hand, my kind young friend, and lead me inside?
2: Of course, sir. Here.
3: Hey, it's on me!
4: Listen to me, boy. Listen to me. Either you take this, sir. Take me to the captain.
2: Sir, I can't. He's been ill, sir.
4: Oh, ill has he been. Take me in straight away or I'll break your arm.
2: Sir, it's for yourself, I mean. The cat ain't what he used to be. He sits with a cutlass drawn and another gentleman.
4: Come now, boy. March us in to see the captain.
2: Very ill, sir. But it's your life, you gamble.
4: Lead me straight to him, boy. Lead me straight to him. And when I'm in view, you cry out,
1: "Here's a friend for you, Bill."
4: And if you don't, I'll break your arm.
5: Fetch us another bottle, would you, Jim?
2: Here's a friend for you, Bill.
5: You!
4: Now, Bill, sit where you are. I can't see, but I can hear a finger twitching. Business is business, Bill. Hold out your hand.
5: I dare not, Pew. I know your game.
4: Boy, take his left hand by the wrist. Bring it near my right. You do it, boy, now.
5: Him,
4: do it, do it. And now, that's done.
0: And at those words, he suddenly left hold of me. And with incredible accuracy and nimbleness, skipped out of the inn and into the road, where I could hear his stick go tap, tap, tapping into the distance as the captain breathed heavily at his table.
5: 10 o'clock, eh? 6 hours. 6 hours. 6 hours. We'll fix him yet, Jim. We'll fix.
0: He sprang to his feet, and as he did so, he reeled, put his hand to his throat, stood swaying for a moment, and then, with a peculiar sound, fell from his whole height, face first to the floor.
6: Captain!
0: I ran to him at once, but my haste was in vain. The captain had been struck dead by thundering apoplexy. I had certainly never liked the man, though of late I had begun to pity him. But as soon as I saw that he was dead, I burst into a flood of tears. It was the second death I had known, and the sorrow of the first was still fresh in my heart.
6: Hush now. Hush, Jim. Mama's got you. It's all right.
2: It's just sad, Mama.
6: He was a bad man, son. And he's gone and died owing us near $100. And with your father gone, I'm afraid we'll have to close the inn.
2: No.
7: Wait, Ma. The captain told me about his sea chest. It's full of treasure, he said.
6: It'll make all the difference to have his bill paid off.
7: Look, pirates wanted him dead. They gave him the black spot, and he died before they got him. Now the pirates will be coming for his treasure, and they ain't paying his bills.
6: Not if we find the money first. Let's go look in his room.
7: The chest is locked tight, Ma. He keeps the key on his person.
6: He can't stop us taking it now.
7: But the captain told me that if he were to die, that I should get Dr. Livesey immediately.
6: What's that? Is it the pirates?
8: Hello there. Are you open, Miss Hawkins?
7: So, Mr. Taylor from down the road. I'll unlock the door.
8: Just wanted to offer my condolences to you both. Oh, Mr. Hawkins was sure a fine fella. Is that man dead?
6: No. Just dead drunk, that's all. And we're closed for the evening.
7: Oh. Wait, Ma. Mr. Taylor? He is dead.
8: Well, he certainly looks it.
7: Could you ride out to Dr. Lizzie's place immediately?
8: Well, I'm sure I could.
7: Mr. Taylor, please. We are in great danger. Pirates are coming, and we're gonna need help before morning.
8: Well, yes, certainly. Pirates? Terrible. I'll tell the doctor all about it. You lock yourselves in and keep a musket near you. I'll be back with the doctor and some help for you.
6: Oh, thank you, Mr. Taylor. We'll hide ourselves.
8: I'll be as quick as old Betsy can carry me.
6: Get his key, Jim. Then we'll search his belongings. If there's gold, I'll only take what is due to me. Get his key. I mean, I can't bring myself to touch him.
7: I can. I'll do it, Mama. Well, look. Here's the paper with the black spot. It says, you have till 10 tonight.
6: Oh, then as well, it is just 6. Look in his pockets.
7: Ain't nothing. It's pennies, a thimble, needles and thread, pigtail of tobacco, a compass.
6: Perhaps it's around his neck.
7: Oh, here it is. See, look, under his shirt, hanging on a string.
6: Oh, give it to me and come upstairs to that pirate's room. Well, open it, Jim.
7: Oh. Smells like it's full of tar and tobacco.
6: Ooh, clothes on top. Look here. A suit of clothes that's never been worn. He sits here all day in that patched jacket and has this fine suit hidden away.
7: Oh, all kinds of things under it. Look, here's a quadrant. Tin cup. Oh, and a pair of pistols.
6: Very handsome. But not worth his room and board. Keep digging.
7: A bar of silver. Must be worth a good bit, right?
6: Yes, but how much? What are those? Bones. Teeth? Shells.
7: Curious kinds. I wonder why he kept them with him.
6: And what distant beach did he pick them up from?
7: This can't be everything. He told me he had more gold, and we ain't found any. Skull and crossbones. Wait, Ma, look at this. It's a pirate flag. Wrapped up in it, there's a bag.
6: Ooh, spill some out.
7: I know the doors are locked, Ma, but I think we should just take the whole thing and get out of here.
6: What are these?
7: They look like they're from other countries. These are doubloons, I know. These are a few silver dollars. Oh, and here's an English penny with King George on it.
6: How am I supposed to know what I am owed?
7: It's all money, Mama. Just take it.
6: Oh, I'll take what I know and be done with it. It's not all, but I suppose it's close enough.
7: Shh! It's them.
6: Pirates! Let's go!
7: Wait. There's one more thing here. An oilskin packet, all sealed up. It must be important if it's been locked away like this.
6: How'd you get so clever?
7: We gotta go, Ma.
6: Hush, Jim!
9: Ah, boy! Boy! Close now, are you, boy? You'll be at this door for all two now. I can hear you whispering in there. Open this door. Boy! If I come back, it'll be to gotcha.
7: Asleep before they return, Mama.
6: Wait! I'm going to go unlock the door, Jim.
7: What? Mama!
6: Then they won't break it down when they come back. Maybe they won't do anything if they find the captain dead on the floor.
7: All right. Meet me out the back, Ma. We have to get to the dock.
6: Do you think we're safe under the bridge, Jim?
7: I don't know, Mama.
6: Oh, what is it?
9: Lead on, you swine! We'll get what's ours.
6: Oh, stay in the boat, Jim!
7: I'll be right back, Mama. Stay quiet.
10: Aye, aye, sir.
9: Down with the door, boys!
10: Wait.
9: What is it? What is it?
11: Doors open! Is there a trap?
9: Huh? In! Don't stand around staring at an open door!
11: Let's go!
12: All right, let's go, boys! There's no!
9: Where is it? Find it! Find it!
11: He's dead!
9: Look upstairs!
12: Find it, you swabs! There!
9: What is it?
12: The penny before us! Some has done business out!
9: Is it there?
12: There's money there!
9: Winfrey's packet! Is it on him? Is it on his body?
13: Bill's been overhauled already. None's left.
12: Who's crossed us now?
9: It's that boy. I wish I'd put his little eyes out. They were here no time ago. They had the door bolted when I tried it before. Scatter, lads. Flush them out.
10: They left the lantern burning by the back door. Must have just missed them.
9: Oh, roust the house out. Search the brush. They're hiding around here somewhere. They're here. Find them.
10: And what if they don't have the map? You?
13: Yeah. What if old Bill didn't have it after all?
9: You fools and cowards. If I had eyes, I'd have already found them now. Hunt, you dogs.
12: Why don't we just take his gold? And get out of here! There's enough here to divvy up, huh?
9: Could have your hands on thousands, you fools! And you hang a leg? You'd be rich as kings if you could find it, and you know it's around here, and still you stand there in protest! Fools! None of you dared face Bill for the spot, but I did! A blind man, and I'm to lose my share because you don't want to chase after a child and his mother. I'm to be a poor, crawling beggar sponging for rum when I might be rolling around in a coach.
10: Hang it, Pew. You got the doubloons.
9: A drop in the bucket of Flint's hoard.
12: Old Bill might have hid the blasted thing. Ugh. Let's take the coins and be done.
9: Ah, you fools! You wrong brain babbles! Can you only think of what's in front of you? I may be blind, but at least I can look to the future. You're the blind one? I'm stupid! Blind lazy!
6: Thank heaven. Pencil back, Jim. We gotta go, Mama. What's happening up there?
7: We gotta go, Mama. They're looking for us.
6: It's the pirates.
7: No. The riders are coming down the road. Old Taylor found his help. Come on. Dr. Livesey!
14: Jim, is that you? Are you and your mother safe?
7: Yes, sir.
14: Don't look on him, Jim. Too grizzled to sight for a boy.
7: Yeah, he was blind.
14: I didn't see him. I killed him.
7: He was a bad man, sir.
14: Only as bad as a blind man can be.
7: No, sir. He was a pirate. He'd have slit our throat and steal his shipmate's treasure.
14: It weren't on purpose. I didn't see him in his dark cloak.
7: He was a scoundrel, sir. And more than once threatened my life.
14: Well, then, I guess it was a fortunate accident, then. Where did they go, Jim?
7: They scattered down the road, into the bayou, towards the coast.
14: Mr. Dance, ride along and see if you can spot the rattle on the road. If you don't see them, ride on to New Orleans and warn the constable that pirates may be anchored nearby.
15: Yes, sir.
6: The brutes! Look what they've done! We are ruined.
7: Don't worry, Mama. We'll put it back. Bad as rain.
6: No, Jim. This is too much. Your father... he would have...
7: It's okay, Mama.
14: They got the captain's money, you say?
7: I suppose so, sir. All that was left of it. I heard him fighting over it.
14: Well, then, Hawkins, if the coin was just sitting out plain for them to see, what in the devil were they still looking for?
7: Not money, I think. In fact, Doctor, I believe I have the thing they were looking for right here in my breast pocket.
14: Doesn't look particularly valuable. What is it?
7: A packet of papers in an oilskin.
14: I see. What's more valuable than gold and wrapped in oilskin? Quite a riddle.
7: I think this is what the pirates were after, sir. I think it tells the way to Captain Flint's old treasure.
14: Captain Flint? The pirate?
7: I'd like to get this somewhere safe, sir.
14: To be sure, Jim, quite right. I can hold it if you'd like.
7: Well, sir, perhaps we could take it away from this place. I dare not stay here, sir.
14: Right you are, Jim. You keep it hidden safe, and we'll ride to Squire Trelawney's. He'll know what to do. I'm going to leave these men here to keep you safe and to help you tidy up, Mrs. Hawkins.
6: Oh, thank you, Doctor.
14: I'll take Jim to the Squire's and we'll find out what to make of all this. The rest of you, keep watch till we return.
16: Yes, sir. Oh, yes, sir.

0: 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Senior manager studio capacity Carrie Perry. Head of production and finance planning Mike Peters. Head of engineering Steve Morris. Head of production John Knoll. General manager Josh Loudon. This series was edited by Matt Schwartz. Sound designed and mixed by Matt Schwartz and Thomas Uziel, MPSC. Our Foley artist was Reese Miller, with Foley editing by Thomas Uziel at Melody Gun Sound Studios in Hollywood. Mr. Terman's narration was recorded by Matt Schwartz and Eric Lutz at Fall on Your Sword in Los Angeles. On-location Walla recording was supervised by Chris Dusterdick. The original score was composed and performed by Taj Mahal, featuring Mads Tolling on violin and fiddle, with percussion by John Otis and Joey Torres. All music was produced, engineered, and mixed by Gabriel Shepherd at 25th Street Recording in Oakland. This episode featured the voices of Glenn Terman, John Goodman, Nui Pompila, Aisha Keita, Tony Dupay, Lowell Deo, Philip Proctor, David Osman, Dale Westgard, Vince Brady, Simone Leorin, and Kevin Lynch. This production was recorded on location at Quigley on Whidbey Island, Washington. Our location managers were Richard Kiefer and Bear. 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Executive producers for the series are Glenn and Susan Beebe, Penelope Bell Hatton, Marika Partridge-Ravitz, Richard Russell, Glenn Terman, Leo G. Wetherill Jr. The executive producer for Otherworld Children's Media is Judith Walcott. 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We dedicate this chapter to the memory of our friend Richard Russell, whose unconditional faith at the first was the wind in our sails to the last.
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5: I'm Dr. Anthony Lizowitz, and this is Climate Connections. During the summer, stacks of envelopes arrive at a lab in upstate New York. Inside are ticks that people pulled off their bodies after spending time outside.
6: And then we tell them what tick species it was, what life cycle stage it was, and what pathogen it carried.
5: Sarah Vanantangamani runs the Upstate Tick Testing Laboratory at SUNY Upstate Medical University. He says tick populations are expanding in many parts of the Northeast, largely because of climate change. As temperatures warm, ticks can survive in some areas that were once too cold for them and stay active longer in the year. Climate change is also shifting the geographic range of some of the animals ticks feed on.
6: When this wildlife moves to a different geographic area, the ticks are carried along with them as well.
5: Since 2019, his team has tested more than 30,000 ticks, mostly from New York. They found that about a third carried one or more pathogens, like the bacteria that causes Lyme disease, the virus that causes tick-borne encephalitis, or the parasite that causes babesiosis. So the lab gives people information they can share with their doctor, and it also gives scientists data to track the changing risks as the climate warms. Climate Connections is produced by the Yale Center for Environmental Communication. To learn more about climate change, visit climateconnections.org.
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0: Welcome to the Commonwealth Club of California radio show. I'm Gloria Duffy, co-president and co-CEO of the club, a nonprofit, nonpartisan public forum presenting a wide range of thought leaders on important issues facing our communities, our country, and the world. On today's program, Barbara McQuaid joins us for a critical look at American democracy. McQuaid, a former U.S. attorney and currently a professor of law at the University of Michigan, is the author of the new book, The Fix: Saving America from the Corruption of a Mob-Style Government. As that book title will tell you, she's focused on how systems of organized crime and political opportunism exploit power, employing cruelty, corruption, and disruption to take control of institutions and remove opposition. She'll also share with us her ideas for confronting the problem and even repairing the damage. She's in conversation with Neil Chase, the CEO of Cal Matters. Here's Barbara McQuaid and Neil Chase at Commonwealth Club World Affairs.
1: Barbara McQuaid, welcome to San Francisco.
2: Thank you.
1: Got a little housekeeping to start with. Welcome to tonight's Commonwealth Club World Affairs program. I'm Neil Chase. I'm the CEO at Cal Matters. A couple of quick reminders, no surprises. This program is being recorded. Please make sure your cell phones are off. And if you have questions for Barb, and who doesn't, really, write them down. There are cards available that you can write them on. If you're joining us online through YouTube, you can do it through the YouTube chat. We will pepper you with questions from the audience shortly. And now I get to introduce my friend Barbara McQuaid. She is a professor from practice at the University of Michigan Law School, the University of Michigan home to, I believe, the national champion basketball team. Is that correct?
2: Don't forget it. Go Blue.
1: Let me just cross my legs here. And the greatest college newspaper in the world, the Michigan Daily.
2: Michigan Daily.
1: No applause. One person. Barb, of course, went to Michigan. She teaches criminal law, criminal procedure, national security, and data privacy. Kind of important stuff these days. She's also a legal analyst for NBC News and MS Now, which I don't think is a surprise to anybody in the room. And she co-hosts the very popular Sisters-in-Law podcast with Joyce Vance, Jill Winebanks, and Kim Atkins-Store. Barb was the U.S. Attorney for the Eastern District of Michigan, appointed by President Obama in 2010, and served in that role for 7 years to 2017. One thing you will find reading this book, The Fix, those were really bad years to break a federal law in the state of Michigan. I mean, just one case after another. You didn't want to be up against Barb. This new book, The Fix, Saving America from the Corruption of a Mob-Style Government, is her expose on the threat of what's going on right now with the far-right politics, and perhaps the best part, what we do about it, and some hope as to how we're going to get out of this. So Barb, welcome back to the Commonwealth Club. Welcome back to San Francisco. And let's get started. I love reading the book. Even though the title is The Fix, the first two-thirds of it or so are about what's broken, what went wrong. And it felt a little bit like a prosecutor building a case. Is that fair?
2: Yeah, I think so. You know, one of the things I wanted to do was to take my experience as a prosecutor and talk about some of the tactics that I've seen in criminal cases, whether it's organized crime enterprises or corrupt public officials or con men, and talk about how those tactics seem to me to be some of the tactics we are seeing today from political leaders, namely one political leader. And I wanted to call it out, identify it, label it, and explain how it works, because I think that is the first step to solving a problem. And then in the same way we were able to dismantle some of those criminal organizations, I think some of the same tactics can be used to dismantle what I see as a corrupt and mob-style government.
1: You can clap. Almost every chapter you start with a case, some history of another case in American history that is not related to the current president until the last one. Are you trying to say that what's happening now is the same kind of crime we've had throughout history? Is this different now? Are these the same kind of crimes that U.S. attorneys like you and your predecessors prosecuted for years? Or is there something different going on now?
2: Well, what's different is it's happening from the president of the United States. One of the common threads that I see in this administration that has parallels to some of the cases we prosecuted is this idea of kind of mob-style tactics. It's the use of fear and intimidation, inflicting pain on a target, whether it's a rival or some other center of power or a critic, and coercing them to come to the table to negotiate their own punishment. You know, it's like the mobster who says, you know, this is a nice restaurant you have here. It'd be a shame if something were to happen to it. But if you will only pay me $5,000 a week, I'll watch out for you and make sure nothing bad happens. Right? There's an understanding there that you have to do that. And early on in Trump's second administration, some of the tactics that we saw there, I thought, brought some very stark parallels, like the dismissal of the Eric Adams indictment in New York. In exchange for a quid pro quo, how ironic in a bribery case, of agreeing to enforce President Trump's immigration agenda. And then the executive orders against law firms and universities, tariffs against our allies, frivolous defamation suits against the media. All of those things struck me as efforts to attack centers of power and get them to bow. And one of the things, you know, one of the stories I talk about in there is the case we prosecuted against the former mayor of Detroit, Kwame Kilpatrick. And one of his schemes was extortion. In the awarding of very lucrative public works contracts, he would demand kickbacks. And if companies wouldn't pay kickbacks, they wouldn't get the jobs. And these were contracts worth, you know, tens of millions of dollars. And so, you know, you got to pay back $100,000. Maybe that's worth the cost of admission. And so eventually, there was one contractor who testified at trial. He realized that if he wanted to be able to keep his employees working and his family fed, he was going to need to pay this kickback. But like all victims of extortion, I think, he thought that if I pay this one time, everything's going to be okay.
1: It always works out that way.
2: Yeah. Uh-huh. You know, were you one of those kids, Neil, who like gave the bully your lunch money?
1: Maybe.
2: Because they always come back for more.
1: They do.
2: And that's what he learned the hard way. So he paid this kickback. He got the deal. But then what happened is they kept coming back for more. We're going to need another payment. We're going to need another payment. So he got to the point where they would call him and he'd go racing over with envelopes full of cash. Because what happens when there is extortion is the goal is to isolate and silence people so that they are owned by the person they paid off. And there's no one really you can turn to once you've done that, right? Because what are you going to do? Call the police and say, I paid a bribe and now they're making me pay more bribes. You're kind of on an island there.
1: Forever.
2: Forever. And unless you admit your own complicity. And so these are the tactics that I think we're seeing from this Trump administration. And until recently, we're starting to see some pushback. I think that the intimidation and the fear were effective in causing people to play along and to pay the bully and to pay the extortionist. And, you know, it works in organized crime. Turns out maybe it works in government, but only for a while. And ultimately, there are strategies we can use to counter both criminals and mob-style politics.
1: Which is interesting because we all sort of talk about, oh, it seems like the mob and it seems like a mob thing. But you've actually prosecuted mobsters. You come at this from a perspective of, it's almost like for everything that's happened in the Trump administration, there's a parallel crime somewhere else, right? Or there's a story. It's not new. It's like just like you said, it's from a much higher level. Does this lead us to a blueprint for some kind of a, is there a prosecution? You refer in the book to the Nuremberg trials, where a sitting Supreme Court justice went over there and served as a prosecutor. My grandfather was part of that team. Is this a blueprint for a prosecution after the current president is perhaps out of office? I mean, do you just take the book and it's all there?
2: Yeah.
1: Right?
2: If, you know, it's there for the taking. I think one of the things that's really important is accountability. And we talk about the Nuremberg trials. You know, I don't equate this to all that happened in Nazi Germany, but it was important that it be documented for history what had happened there. And I think in the same way, it is very important to document for history what has happened in this administration. I know there will be a temptation in 2029 for whoever is the next president to turn the page and to say, we need to move on, we need to look forward. But I think that would be a mistake. You know, I come from Michigan, where we revere our only ever president of the United States, Gerald Ford.
1: But a Michigan alum.
2: And a Michigan alum, go blue. But I think he made a mistake when he pardoned Richard Nixon. You know, it probably seemed like the right thing maybe to some, at least to him at the time. this idea of our long national nightmare is over, let's move on, let's turn the page. I can see the appeal of that. But as a prosecutor, I am a big believer in accountability. And I'm not so interested in accountability from a punitive retribution standpoint. I am about accountability as a forward-looking proposition for deterrence and public safety. And I think because Richard Nixon kind of got away with it, he got off the hook, then that perhaps enabled or fostered a Donald Trump. But if a Donald Trump is held accountable, then perhaps that deters whoever might come next. Because, you know, people tend to build on the wrongdoing of others. They saw he got away with it. You know, what can somebody else do that's perhaps even worse? So I think come January 20th at 12:01 in 2029, who is ever leading the Justice Department ought to renew the indictments that were filed by Jack Smith. They were filed without prejudice or dismissed without prejudice. They can be refiled and brought again, and I think they should be.
1: Anybody have any ideas? Anybody have any suggestions as to who should lead the Justice Department in 2029? Are you available? You mentioned public accountability and the justice. Isn't there also an element of public trust? You've got to be able to restore trust in institutions for government to keep functioning, starting with perhaps your favorite institution, the one you gave 20 years of your life to, the Justice Department.
2: Yes, I think that rebuilding the Justice Department after this administration is going to be critically important, but also incredibly difficult. I mean, one of the things that we are seeing, make no mistake, this Justice Department is operating as Donald Trump's personal Department of Retribution. This is not how the Justice Department is supposed to work. You know, as somebody who worked in administrations of Republican and Democratic presidents, the goal was always that justice be done. It is not to win cases, it is to administer justice. And now we are seeing, you know, an investigation into the wife of your governor here in California. Forgive me if I think that that might be baseless. We just saw yesterday a judge in Minnesota quash subpoenas that were directed against Governor Walz and Mayor Fry there. And what they wanted to see is how you are responding to immigration enforcement in this community. We've seen, you know, criminal charges against Jim Comey and Letitia James. And I worry that there will be cynicism as a result of this. Even if you have very honorable people who take over the Justice Department, whether in a Republican or Democratic administration, I worry that the damage has been done because of false claims that the Biden administration had weaponized the Justice Department. And now the actual weaponization that we are seeing by the Trump Justice Department. I think we need to do a couple things. I think first we need to do some really formal things, like codify some of the norms that are there. When I was working there, and I've got some friends here who are former DOJ attorneys, when we were there, there was a ban on communications between the White House and the Justice Department about specific cases. You know, now you see things like a direct message from the president directed to Pam, why haven't we yet indicted Comey and James and Schiff? You know, that just could not have been done. But
1: did you ever, under any of the Republican administrations you served under, was there ever a sense of pressure from Washington
2: no.
1: or intimidation, anything like
2: no,
1: that?
2: No, not at all. And, you know, I just mentioned the Kilpatrick investigation and prosecution. He was a Democratic mayor. I served in the administration of Barack Obama. They never said a word to us about the case. We were independent and free to do what we wanted to do. So I think to restore that trust, we need to codify some of these norms. But I think the other thing we need to do is we need to have a president pledge on the campaign trail that his or her Justice Department will be completely independent from partisan politics. I think they need to pledge to that when they are campaigning. I think they need to select an attorney general who is independent. And I think they need to talk about it and live it throughout that administration. I think it's the only way to restore trust.
1: Sounds like a good note for the journalists who are covering the next presidential campaign to ask that question. Right?
2: Yes, absolutely.
1: Yes.
2: Or, you know, confirmation hearings for the next attorney general.
1: Right, right. Not that you're thinking about those confirmation
2: hearings. No.
1: So if there are to be some kind of charges, some kind of justice after this term is over, the Supreme Court kind of said the president's not responsible for anything. What can and can't be charged? What, just hypothetically, if you had to think about what the charges are going to be, how do you decide what is and isn't going to stick? What can be done?
2: Yeah, so of course, in 2024, the Supreme Court found that presidents are immune from prosecution for conduct that was committed within the scope of their official duties as the president. You may recall that what happened then was Jack Smith then went back to a grand jury and superseded the indictment to strip out all of the conduct that was alleged there that was within President Trump's official duties as president, you know, directing the Department of Justice to do certain things, for example. He took all that out. What was left was allegations based on Trump in his personal capacity as a candidate. So things like calling the Secretary of State of Georgia and saying, I need you to find me 11,000 votes, and building the false slates of electors in swing states. Those kinds of things are still there. So I think that the Justice Department could simply refile that indictment and resume the prosecution where they were. I think they could also resume the prosecution of the documents that were stored at Mar-a-Lago. And that one may seem like small potatoes, but man, those were some incredibly sensitive documents. They related to nuclear capabilities, our defense plans if we're attacked, our plans for protecting allies. And these documents, which were among the most sensitive in the U.S. government, you know, were stored in a bathroom, in a ballroom, in Trump's personal office, and strewn all over the floor. All of that conduct occurred after Trump had left office, so in his private capacity. I also think that if he had simply given those documents back, there may not have been a criminal prosecution. But for 18 months, he obstructed the investigation. He even had people moving the boxes around so that they couldn't find them when they came to visit. So I think both of those could be quite easily resuscitated.
1: And some state charges as well. Right.
2: Well, there was the state case in Georgia. That one kind of went off the rails when Fani Willis, I think, made some very poor decisions about having a personal relationship with a subordinate. It became a great distraction. You know, the merits of that case were never reviewed, which struck me as, you know, based on the language of the indictment being very strong. Remember that rogue grand juror who was doing television interviews? Remember her? She was like a young woman. She's like, whoa, wait till you see these charges. I think they were strong charges, but they kind of got derailed by that distraction. The case ultimately got reassigned to a different prosecutor who decided not to pursue the charges. But I think several states could bring charges if they wanted to, based on that. Michigan is one where there were efforts to usurp the power of the people to elect the candidate of their choice.
1: Yeah. One of the things that you, both in your own writing and your own work, and that you and your sisters-in-law do on the podcast, somehow you stay hopeful and positive. Not unrealistic, not, you know, Pollyanna or anything, but I think so many of us look at the news every morning and think, you read the news, you read Heather Cox Richardson, you read other stuff, you think, I don't even want to get out of bed,
2: yeah.
1: Right? I mean, just give up. I'm going back under the covers. There's something about your combination of understanding how the law works and what's possible that it almost seems like, I don't know if it's manufactured or it just is naturally inside you, but there's this optimism that people seem to really need. Do you really feel that way? Of course you do, but do you?

0: bending that, what is it, the arc of the universe, it bends toward justice, but it requires us to bend it. And I have faith in the American people. You know, these two times we've elected Donald Trump have been a shock to me. But I think...
1: You're not the only one.
0: Yeah. But I do see some cause for optimism now. I think that one of the things I learned in prosecuting con artists is eventually the con becomes revealed, because a con man can get away with his con for only so long before people realize they did not get what they bargained for. You know, whether it's land you bought in Florida or that 50% return on your investment, the stock markets that your investment advisor promised you. In the same way, remember the big issue in 2024 was the cost of eggs. I mean, inflation is rising. Donald Trump promised us no more foreign wars, and then he invaded Venezuela and Iran. The cost of gas is up. And somehow the thing that has really struck the imagination of the public and really gotten us angry is that algae in the reflecting pool. Like, we are so mad about that. Like, that is it. That is the last straw.
1: You thought it was going to be the Epstein files, but it's the algae.
0: Right? Who would have thought?
1: Taken down by a plant.
0: Yeah. Well, way to go. But, I think that reflecting pool is so apt as a metaphor.
1: It reflects.
0: There you go.
1: The current situation.
0: I see what you did there. You know, trying to have sort of a superficial solution to a problem, trying to stamp your own personal identity on it. You know, they drained it and then he drove his motorcade through it, right? It's like marking one's territory the way a dog does. And then we're going to paint it flag blue. He loves the flag. He dresses in red, white, and blue all the time. You know, he's kind of putting his own stamp on there. And then he hires for the job a no-bid contract, some crony who is a donor.
1: Sounds very Detroit.
0: It reminded me of a lot of things that we've seen. Who owns a company called, no joke, Greenwater. And, you know, he fills it up, and no surprise, within just a few days, the algae is back. Because all they did was a superficial fix. To really fix the thing, you need to address the filtration and the water that comes in from the Potomac.
1: And then starts blaming other people for the problem.
0: Yes, and not only blaming them, but using the levers of power now to prosecute people for vandalism, for destroying government property. And I think everybody can see through this so clearly. And so I think that it's funny what can take down either a con man or a dictator.
1: Al Capone.
0: Al Capone, right, went down on tax charges and was right over here at Alcatraz, I believe,
1: yes.
0: In his
1: yes.
0: imprisonment. So that does give me hope. I think that the history of our country is a resilient one, and it gives me hope that we'll get past this. But it's not going to happen just by wishing it so. It's going to happen the same way it has with every other struggle, whether it was the civil rights struggle, the Civil War, women's rights, the LGBTQ community, gay rights. All of those things required a lot of work and effort and organizing.
1: And I think still aren't fully solved.
0: Right. But to get past this moment, I think it's going to take that same kind of effort to try to restore. And I don't really care what your politics are. I don't care if our next president is a Republican or Democrat. But what I do care is about the rule of law and the pillars of democracy, which I think are essential to what America has always been.
1: The things we sort of used to take for granted, or we thought we could. Let's talk about another country's history, Hungary. Right. Interesting outcome.
0: Yeah.
1: Took, what, 16 years to get there? Is that a parallel? Is there a lesson for America in what happened in Hungary?
0: I think there is. I think, of course, Hungary was sort of captured by Viktor Orban, who slowly degraded the institutions of democracy. He proudly referred to his government as an illiberal democracy, drove out universities, suppressed journalists, and really over time became an authoritarian leader. In many ways, the same ways we see Donald Trump pandering to the religious right, talking about, traditional values and other kinds of things. And I think it's appealing in a world where the pace of change is so rapid and the world can be a frightening place. Everything is happening. Things are changing. We feel threatened. But eventually, I think the con man got caught there as well. And so what his successful rival, Peter Magyar, was able to do is, number one, say, we're tired of fear, we're tired of hate, we're tired of intimidation. And what he did was unite the groups that Orban had divided, and bringing together people from, progressive politics and populist politics, all of whom wanted a better life economically, and who wanted

0: to reclaim their national identity and their Hungarian patriotism. I think in the same way, whoever is our next president really needs to do the same, right? I mean, one of the strategies of Trumpism is to divide and conquer, right? Let's tell poor working class whites that the reason you are worse off than your parents' generation is not because of the billionaires who got the big tax cuts or deregulation or corporate spending on politics. No, no, no, that's not the reason. It's because of DEI, and it's because of people of color. It's because of immigrants. It's because of special rights for the LGBTQ community, whatever it is. So an effort to drive a wedge between people who might otherwise be a voting bloc. I think whoever is the next president needs to have a vision to unite those people because, you know, just as we've seen Zoran Mamdani do in New York, I think, you know, issues like affordability and joy and bringing people together with unity, I think that is the secret sauce toward rebuilding America in the next campaign.
1: And suspending bedtime during the basketball finals.
0: Yeah, right? Who doesn't love that? It's joy.
1: I was waiting for the parents' rights lobby to raise up against that. So Magyar, the guy who caused this. What happened in Hungary was during a presidential campaign, and there was a candidate on the other side really highlighting this stuff and bringing it up. When you say whoever's the next president has to do this, is that actually going to start during the campaign? Is somebody going to win on either side by leading people to where we go next? How much of this is on the shoulders of the next presidential candidate or candidates?
0: I think very much so. I mean, I think it's also on the 2026 midterm elections and candidates who are running for Congress. I think they need to, you know, number one, expose and talk about Trump's corruption, his cruelty, his chaos, how our country is not better off than it was before. But I don't think that alone is enough. I don't think people want to just be against something. I think they want to be for something. What's the vision for the future? I can remember a time in, you know, 2008 when President Obama was first running for president. I wore this tan suit in his honor, by the way.
2: Woo!
0: remember the hopey changey stuff, as Sarah Palin called it. There really was hope for future, right? Like, what does America look like in its next iteration? I think historians will tell you, we can't go back to something that was. I think, you know, people want to go back to a time before Trumpism, before all this hatred and division. I don't think we're going back. It's a new world. We have AI to contend with. We have climate change to contend with. A world of technology. We have, you know, 35 million Americans living in poverty. We have a crisis in housing. The average age for a first-time home buyer is now 38. I'm guessing here in San Francisco, it's like, yeah, I was going to say 78. It's, you know, how do we address that? And there have to be good ways to do that. Let's work on solving some of these problems. And I think that whoever is next needs to talk about what that vision for the future looks like. And I think unity has to be part of it. I think affordability has to be part of it. But also just bringing together those disparate groups. One of the real parallels I talk about in the book that reminds me of where we are now is the Gilded Age, because we have this huge disparity in wealth that is growing and growing and growing. You know, just as we had the robber barons of the railroad industry and the oil industry and all those things. Today we've got, you know, the tech barons. No offense to anyone who might be here in the crowd who is himself or herself a tech baron. Much respect. I love my devices. But there is a huge and growing wealth disparity. And what happened at the end of the Gilded Age, which gave us the Progressive Age, was a visionary leader like Theodore Roosevelt. He was a Republican, but he cared about reform because he saw things like monopolies that were gouging consumers and filthy working conditions with children in the workplace and, you know, meatpacking that was disgusting and all of these things. And so he built a coalition of people who bought into, you know, antitrust laws. Let's bust up these trusts so that we can have consumer power, child labor laws. Let's get our kids out of the factories, food and drug safety laws to protect us from whatever they're putting into our food, and the national park system. And he said, we should preserve this beautiful land for the enjoyment of all, not just the wealthy people who can buy up the real estate. And that really reset the table. And I think it continued into Franklin Roosevelt's New Deal, where he talked about the four freedoms of speech, religion, freedom from fear, but one was freedom from want, making sure, like, we have enough money for everybody. Like, we should make sure that there are no people living in poverty. You know, we understand it's a capitalist society, and there will be some people who have more than others, but for the love of God, really? I mean, we're going to have homeless people in our streets when we've got other people who have super yachts? Like, that's just not the way America should be. And so I think that if we can... Thank you. we can have, you know, a leader who can bring that together, I think that's how we get from here to there.
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1: Since we're here in San Francisco, not that you're in the prediction business, but is there another round of antitrust or something like what happened at the end of the Gilded Age coming for the tech industry here?
0: Yeah, you know, I don't know about the tech industry. Frankly, I see the tech industry as being, you know, with all these little startups and stuff, doing a pretty good job. You know, there's been some big cases against Microsoft and Google, you know, with bundling and other kinds of things. So maybe we'll continue to see that. But some of the industries where I think we've seen consolidation that's been very detrimental is in the media. You know, like, I think everybody's now Paramount Plus. Like, every media organization is now owned by Paramount.
1: And except CalMatters, but go on.
0: Except for CalMatters. There you go. And, of course, that's harmful to the consumer. We have fewer choices. We have higher prices. Everything gets bundled. So that's bad for consumers. Banking is another one that has been very consolidated. And that's where you get all these, you know, hidden fees and other things. When you try to go into your bank, they don't know you by name anymore. And, you know, when you call for help, it's press 5 for this recording or that recording. And so I think that antitrust is, you know, at the moment kind of dormant. But I think vigorous antitrust enforcement is very important. And certainly in the tech industry, where it's in the recent past, we've seen some enforcement actions against some of the big tech companies. I think it's an important
1: You started
0: priority.
1: To touch on economic issues, the cost of housing. And I think the thing that surprised me most in the book, you have some very specific laws and things that should be done, the fixes in the fixes part of the book. You went into some bigger issues about economic equality, about almost like toward universal basic income or finding ways to keep people. These are big societal changes that will take New Deal sized efforts, as opposed to can we fix this law, that law. Is that feasible? Is this country ready for another Franklin Roosevelt style push to make that much change?
0: I think it is. You know, I think for all of those disgruntled Trump voters who feel left behind, those are the ones who I think would be the most likely to jump in on this. You know, I come from Detroit, a child of the auto industry, where we've had for a long time a lot of auto workers who feel left behind. Many of them became Trump voters because he promised them something, dignity and a better way of life and, you know, making America great again, sort of promising the American dream of the 1950s when people could earn a good living on a working person's salary, an hourly wage. And you just can't have that life anymore. You know, when I was growing up in outside of Detroit, most of us had one parent working on the line at General Motors or Ford or Chrysler. And we could afford, you know, two cars and a cottage up north and a pretty good life. And today people see that I don't have that. And what, you know, Trump has successfully done, it actually started with Ronald Reagan, is finding scapegoats to blame and enacting laws that have over the past 40 years increased this disparity in wealth between people. And so, you know, we can blame minorities and DEI all we want, but the real culprit are these policies that have favored the wealthy. I think the time has come for whatever we want to call it, you know, the Great Society or the New Deal. I mean, in a country as wealthy as ours, we should not have people who are as poor as we do. And there's so many people who are working very hard but can't make ends meet, while there are also, you know, plenty of other people who are innovating and doing wonderful things, but getting, I mean, Elon Musk is a trillionaire. There, if you read some of these stories about, like, if you stacked $100 bills on top of each other, they'd go to, like, the moon and back or something. I mean, it's obscene, the kind of wealth. And if you look at the tax rates of the 1970s, it was like 78% or something. Now nobody gets taxed at more than, like, 37%.
1: And most of them don't pay that much.
0: Well, yeah, I mean, look at Donald Trump, right?
1: 0% roughly?
0: He's paid anywhere from $0 to $750 in taxes. So, you know, there are all kinds of ways of, you know, treating business losses to avoid paying taxes if you know how to game the system. And so that's the kind of thing I think that needs a big reversal. So yes, I do think we need, I am a believer that policy, I don't know if it's big government, but effective policies can solve some of our problems. And I think it would be very appealing, not just to liberals, but also to the populists who feel like they've been left behind.
1: There's some questions here from the audience that parallel something I was going to ask you about. And a lot of them here saying this, roughly the same thing. Let's talk about the Supreme Court.
0: Yeah.
1: It is, I don't think it's an organization that people expected to be seen or discussed the way we have in the last few years, right? The public trust in it, survey show is lower. Lots of talk about how to change it. You're in charge. You run America. What do you do to the Supreme Court?
0: Yeah. So I think one of the problems on the Supreme Court is we've got this 6-3 supermajority. And so the balance is a little bit out of whack. You know, there was a time when there were a lot of 5-4 decisions. There'd be a swing vote. And, you know, cases you couldn't really be sure which way they might go. Now you almost know from the minute they grant certiorari, you know, when they say we're going to take this case, you almost know, I can see where this one's going. There would have been no reason for them to take the Dobbs case, for example, if they were simply going to reaffirm Roe versus Wade. And it got out of whack in part because of heavy-handed tactics by Mitch McConnell, right? When Antonin Scalia died, he said we can't possibly have a new justice in an election year. And so Merrick Garland's nomination dies on the vine. Then when Ruth Bader Ginsburg dies just 2 months before the election, he says, oh, of course, Donald Trump can pick another justice. So as a result, Trump gets 3. And now, you know, we've got this 6-3 majority. So things are a little out of whack. I think one of the things that's been suggested, it's not an original idea, but it's an idea I like, is to have 18-year terms that are staggered. And I think it could be accomplished even without a constitutional amendment. So the Constitution says that there should be a Supreme Court, you know, judicial branch, and that they should serve for life. It says as long as they have good behavior. So I think one way around this is to do what Congress has done and such other courts as Congress shall create in lower courts, which is to create a class of active judges and senior judges. You could have a class of active justices and senior justices. So when a justice gets to be at a certain point in their, you know, after 18 years, they rotate onto the senior bench and they do things like review cert petitions or emergency petitions that come out of the circuit courts. So they'd still have something to do. And then you could have an active set of justices who are appointed 3 justices in every presidential term in a staggered way so that every president gets 3. And the people, you know, can have some say in that by who they elect president. And I think that might, it takes some time. It would take a few terms to get some balance there. But I think it would prevent sort of the serendipity of one president getting 3 justices when some presidents get none at all, because they stay for a long time. Life terms, you know, Amy Coney Barrett, I think, is she even 50 yet?
1: People live longer now, right?
0: And they live longer. She's going to serve on that bench for 40 or 50 years. It's a very long time, and I don't think the founders really imagined that that would happen. I think they thought that this was something for elder statesmen. They would get this job. They would serve for life, which, you know, in those days maybe was, yeah, it was maybe 10 or at most 20 years.
1: Yeah. What about changing the number of justices?
0: Yep. I think this is one that could also be done without constitutional amendment. As you may know, the number of justices currently is 9, but throughout our nation's history, it has been anywhere from 5 to 10. And the number is set by Congress. The Constitution does not specify a number. 9 was set at a time when we had 9 judicial circuits. And that made some sense because one of the tasks of a justice is to ride circuit. Back in the day, they used to actually get on their horse and like go to the circuit. You know, if there was one for, say, the 9th Circuit here in California and related states, they'd run, you know, come out here and they would get the cert petitions and decide what gets granted. But now we have 13 circuits, so maybe the time has come to have 13 justices that might, you know, and I think by just having more, it would bring a diversity of viewpoints in theory. And so you might have better decisions because you would have different perspectives represented on the court. So I think that's something that could happen. If we were to do that, though, I don't think you'd want to give any one president 4 picks. You might want to stagger that as well over time. But I think that's a number that makes some sense.
1: Is there either political or legislative support for that? Does it feel realistic that it could happen? Either one of those?
0: Yeah, I don't know. As I said, it would really just be an act of Congress. So if you had perhaps a majority in Congress and in the Senate that wanted to pass that, and a president who was on board, it could be done with legislation and a president who's willing to sign it into law. It would not require a constitutional amendment, which is, you know, certainly much harder to get through.
1: Other things that you've talked about, the election system, the way we pick representatives, the way the Electoral College works, the fact that Wyoming and California have the same number of senators with slightly different population, not that we're begrudging that. one of the things you suggest is people don't feel well represented.
0: Yeah.
1: And if we can fix the way people are represented, make it more proportional, that's going to bring people back in, more engaged, right? They're going to have more faith in the institution. Talk about the ways you might want to see us do that.
0: Yeah, and I think not only would it make people feel more engaged, I think we could also have a more vigorous Congress if we had people who were representing the interests of the people as opposed to the interests of, you know, special interest and big money and other things. In this country, we have something like 85% of seats in Congress that are not in play in any election. Only 15 to 19% of the seats in Congress flip from red to blue. They are entrenched. And as a result, I think that there are people who think, well, you know, I live in a community where my member of Congress is always going to be a Republican. I have no say. They don't really represent me, but what am I going to do about it? And I think there's some things we could do about it. One is ranked choice voting, I think, is something that has worked well in some states.
1: We have it here in the city.
0: That's fantastic. It has a moderating effect. You know, like Lisa Murkowski is a senator from Alaska who was selected with ranked choice voting. And she's been a pretty moderate voice in the Senate. I think that's one. I think ending gerrymandering would be really important. And that can be done. We've done it in my home state of Michigan. We have, and it came up through a ballot proposal. I know you have a ballot proposal system here in California, to amend our constitution to create an independent citizens redistricting commission. And then you decided you wanted to gerrymander anyway. Well done, California.
1: I think we blame Texas.
0: Yeah, I know.
1: I'm pretty sure we said it was Texas' fault.
0: Yeah, I don't love the idea of gerrymandering. I understand why the need was felt to counter what is happening in other parts of the country. But if we could get everybody to stop gerrymandering through these independent citizens redistricting commissions, we could get rid of gerrymandering. We did it in Michigan several years ago, and after the new districts were redrawn, Michigan, for the first time in 40 years, elected Democrats to the state house, the state senate, and the governor's office. First time in 40 years because it finally reflected the will of the people. So I think getting rid of gerrymandering nationwide could be important. But the other one is called proportional representation. And this one's a little bold. That's euphemism for, like, it's kind of crazy. It's kind of bold.
1: It takes some explaining.
0: Yeah.
1: Because I had to read it twice.
0: Yeah, but the idea is that in each congressional district, instead of having only one member of Congress, you might have, say, five members of Congress. So, for example, my home district is Ann Arbor, Michigan, where we are represented by Debbie Dingell, who is a wonderful member of Congress. She's a Democrat. But say, for example, we are 60% Democratic voters and 40% Republican voters. But that's just a solidly blue seat. She's had the seat for years. She's locked it up. She's going to be there for as long as she wants to be there. And when she leaves, some other Democrat's going to have it. So that means that for the 40% of Republicans in our district, they don't really have their values represented in Congress. But what if we had five members of Congress? So Debbie Dingell still gets her seat, but that means we get, say, of our 60% of Democrats, maybe three Democrats get elected and two Republicans who go to Washington to represent people. So now everybody gets someone who represents their values. And what also tends to happen in these kinds of systems is we tend to have some people who gravitate to the far right and the far left and some people who become moderate. And maybe we even end up creating more than two political parties. If you've ever felt like you don't have a home in either party, maybe this kind of proportional representation could create something that's, you know, farther right and left and more moderate so that everybody finds a home in politics. I think it could be very healthy for our democracy where it's not just an either or kind of choice. And then when it comes to the Electoral College, man, you in California have really got a raw deal here. You have really lost your power to have influence in the presidential election. So we could either get rid of the Electoral College through a constitutional amendment, have a popular vote, Or there's this popular vote compact, the multi-state popular vote compact. Some of you probably know about this. And that is states have agreed, and we only need 5 more states. Many states have already signed on to this. They say, if we get enough states to join in, where we can get to the number of electoral votes it takes to elect a president, we will pledge all of our electoral votes to the popular vote winner. And so in that way, they can kind of circumvent the Electoral College and deliver all of their electoral votes, sufficient number, to the popular vote winner. So it's a way of achieving a popular vote without amending the Constitution.
1: To bring up a position that I don't necessarily endorse, what do you say to the person in Wyoming or Delaware who says, if you just go with the popular vote or you go get rid of the Electoral College, you've given all the power to California and Texas?
4: Yay!
1: That's a vote for.
0: Yeah.
1: Are you in Congress?
0: I mean, that's where the people live. You know, this goes back to a compromise from the times of the founding of the Constitution. They couldn't figure it out. They couldn't reach an agreement, right? The populist states wanted one thing, the small states wanted another, so they kind of threw up their hands and said, well, we'll do this compromise. But that doesn't mean it's the best forever. And as populations have shifted, and we've seen states grow very, very large and others that are much smaller, we now have, I think, skewed representation where we've got kind of a tyranny of the minority, where minority states and viewpoints are dictating the policy of our country. If we looked at, you know, where the people live and where popular vote is and popular sentiment is, the policies of our Congress and of our president do not reflect the will of the people. So that's what I would say to those people in Wyoming and Delaware. Move to California.
1: I didn't see Wyoming on your book tour.
0: No.
1: Yeah. No. You're probably okay. Interesting question from the audience, and this is something you referred to in the book, to some real specific laws. We're big fans here of the First Amendment in the business we're in journalism. Could it be illegal for a politician to lie? Could you restrict legally politicians from lying?
0: Yeah, this is a really interesting proposition. You know, Andrew Weissman has a book out called Liar's Kingdom. I shouldn't plug another book, but it's a very good book.
1: Buy them both.
0: Yeah, buy them both. He actually endorses a view that the answer is yes. So one thing to keep in mind is that although we all treasure the First Amendment, I most certainly do, and I'm sure all of you do as well, remember that like all rights, the rights of free speech are not absolute. So for example, the famous, you can't yell fire in a crowded theater, don't anybody try it. There's this thing called strict scrutiny. And the courts have held that if Congress restrict a right, they have to have a compelling reason to do so, and the law must be narrowly tailored to achieve that compelling goal. And so, for example, we have passed laws that make it a crime to communicate a threat because there's a compelling reason. We don't want people going around threatening each other. And it's very narrow. It talks about a threat to injure or kill a person that a reasonable person would believe expresses a genuine intent to do so. So you put enough qualifiers on it. You can't commit perjury where you're lying in court or on an official document. You can't make fraudulent statements. You know, I want to sell you some swampland in Florida. And so in the same way, I think we could have, if we tailored it narrowly, we could make certain statements criminal that are false. Now, I think Andrew's proposal is that they be very specifically related to things like fraud in election results, you know, that are baseless. And I think he even has a willfulness component, which means not only that it was false, but that you knew it was false and that you knew it was unlawful at the time you did it. So putting enough qualifiers on that. I think we could do that. Now, just the kind of puffery and political talk that politicians engage in, I don't think so. I mean, I think that politicians, you know, talk about things that they want to do prospectively. Those aren't necessarily lies. Those might be more pie-in-the-sky aspirations. I don't think you could criminalize that. But if you could be narrow enough about false statements pertaining to baseless election fraud, I think there might be room that would pass constitutional muster.
1: Like words would incite a riot, for instance.
0: For example, just hypothetically.
1: Which, in theory, should already be illegal. There are a number of folks asking about the part of our electorate, the part of the country that is all in for Trump. The pickup trucks, the flags, he had to do that or Iran would have had a bomb, that kind of thing. And how and if you bring that part of the population to a place somewhere maybe more toward the center, or have we never really been in a situation where everybody agreed and you just have to let some group of people are always going to disagree? How much do you think about those folks? You've got neighbors in Michigan who are that way very much.
0: Sure.
1: How do you reach them? Do you reach them? Do you try to? Is it a priority? And if so, how?
0: Yes, I think you have to try. I don't think you're ever going to get 100% of the electorate. I think that, you know, one of the things that Trump has done very effectively is tap into racism, white supremacy, homophobia, xenophobia, and I think there are people who love him for that. And I don't think we're ever going to get past those. But I also think that there are certain people who are open-minded, who vote on kitchen table issues. And I think those are the people you need to reach. One of my own senators from Michigan is Alyssa Slotkin, who I like very much. Before she was a senator, she was a member of Congress in a very purple district. And one of her strategies was to go out and campaign to some of the people who are, you know, in the reddest parts of her district. And her goal was, I want to lose by less in these parts of the district. And she got out and talked to people, and she realized that one of the things that many people in her district had in common were these kitchen table issues. And so she really tried to focus on those things. What are the things we have in common? What are the things we want to achieve? And focus on those, and try to focus less on those divisive things. You know, like one of the campaign ads Donald Trump ran last time was, Kamala Harris is for they, them. Donald Trump is for us. That was an issue that I'm sure resonated with a lot of people. But, you know, instead of focusing on divisive issues, where can we find common ground? And I think common ground can be found in areas like economic issues. And so there are always going to be people who are homophobes and racists who are going to take the bait. And maybe you can't win them over, and we probably shouldn't try. But I think that if you can find common ground on issues that matter to everybody, you can win back, I think, a lot of those voters. There are a lot of people who voted for Barack Obama and Donald Trump. You know, how do you bridge that group? You know, those are the people that you need to find.
1: It's hard to make people be thinking about what's going on in the world when they're trying to do, you know, three jobs and take care of somebody. But you mentioned Alyssa Slotkin going to those districts in person, going to those neighborhoods in person, talking to people. Isn't it different when you're in person with somebody versus on a keyboard? It is harder face-to-face to have that kind of animosity and hate. Is part of the solution people actually talking to each other in person?
0: I think it's absolutely part of it. So one of the things I talk about in the book is what we can do ourselves to help take back our democracy. And there are lots of things, you know, voting and protesting and getting involved in grassroots organizations like the League of Women Voters or Indivisible or the Commonwealth Club. There are lots of great ways to tap in. But I think one of the things we all can do to be sort of ambassadors for democracy is talk to the people around us. And it can be difficult, but you know, research shows that we are most influenced by the people around us. It's why those of us who went to Michigan, you know, wear things like ridiculous maize and blue socks or a Michigan watch, you know, we think it's cool. But you are very influential among, you know, your friends, family, neighbors. And, you know, maybe here in San Francisco, you don't have that uncle the way we do in Michigan. And
1: 12% of people in San Francisco voted for Trump.
0: Oh, well.
1: And I know the person on my block.
0: Well, then you've got a job, Neil, is to go talk to them. You know, there's some people who are going to be a lost cause. But I think for many people, there is this narrative that the elites on the left look down upon them and ridicule them. And this is their comeuppance. It's why there's this movement on the right that loves to own the libs and bait the libs and get them all upset and angry and clutching their pearls, as they say, and all of those kinds of things. I think the way to talk to people is by showing respect and curiosity, you know, and not saying like, how on earth can you believe that? That's not the kind of curiosity I'm talking about. Genuine curiosity. You know, there's room for dialogue, and I think we have to meet people where they are. And, you know, there's this thing called empathetic listening, where you ask people about an issue or a candidate, and you have to be willing to actually listen. And, you know, once they tell you their views, you know, ask, what do you base that on? Do you have evidence to support that? Or have you read anything? Do you have anything I could read? And, you know, get them to think about, do I have any evidence for that? Or is it more about vibes and more about emotions? And if they do produce something for you, you know, you read it, and then you go back to them and say, you know, I appreciate what you shared with me and I read it. And, you know, may I share something with you? And now you've opened up a dialogue, and maybe you can get them to think a little differently about the issue, you probably won't get them to change their mind today. You may not even get them to ever admit to you they've changed their mind. But if you can just plant a seed or suggest that there's a different way of looking at things, then you will have achieved, I think, some of the unity that we so desperately need. And so think of yourself as an ambassador for democracy and try to lean into some of those conversations in a respectful and curious kind of way.
1: We're getting close to the end of our time, but there's a question here that's more personally about you, and I'm guessing from one of the students we have with us tonight. The question is, how did you decide to go into the law? And I think it's more than just what made you want to be a lawyer, but what drives you to do what you ended up doing, to be a prosecutor, to do the book, to do what you're like, what made you go from being a sports writer, writing about the best teams in college sports, but I digress, and drove you to what you're doing now?
0: Yeah, if I could put it into one word, I guess that word would be equality. There are two defining aspects of my childhood that I think drive who I am today. One is I loved sports. I had a girl dad. We didn't have any brothers. And so I really enjoyed watching and playing sports with my dad. And I was going to be the next shortstop for the Detroit Tigers until I was told girls can't do that. So I said, well, okay, then I'll run for president of the United States, and was told girls can't do that either. And I was really angry about to learn these things, because I'd been told in America anything is possible and you can be anything you want to be. And that disgusted me, and I wanted to change that. And I think I have, throughout my career, worked to try to undo these injustices. That was one thing. The other was my earliest kind of current events memory was of the Watergate hearings. I was a child in the 1970s when those hearings were going on, and I can remember asking my mom what Watergate was, and she told me correctly, but in a very misleading way, that Watergate was an office building, and that really blew my mind. What?
1: True.
0: I thought it was a scandal, but I knew it was something the president had done that was bad, and I revered the office of the presidency, and the idea that someone could be entrusted with this job and then betray the people, to me, was the worst thing a person can do. And so to see these reporters like Woodward and Bernstein be able to hold a president accountable, and these Congress members be able to have these hearings and hold someone accountable, I think really led me to an interest in a career both in journalism and in the law. The idea of holding people accountable when they abuse the public trust. I think the equality of all of us as the people, that the power comes from us, is very important to me. And using our power to correct these injustices in the world is something all of us can do.
1: Love that. The book is The Fix, Saving America from the Corruption of a Mob-Style Government. One of our Michigan alums here from the law school shared with me the New York Times bestseller list from Sunday. This book is at number 5. But as a sports writer, number 5 is pretty far down in the rankings, right? Yeah. So we thought, let's get it to number 1. And then we look at number 1, and this is a book by Dr. Jill Biden. So maybe we can go for 2. The book is on sale out in the lobby. Barb is going to be here signing books.
0: Yes.
1: Really appreciate you being here and the work you do and the messages you're sharing. Barb McQuaid, thank you.
0: Thank you so much, Neil. Thank you. Thank you. Thanks.
3: 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Today you heard Barbara McQuaid in conversation with Neil Chase. McQuaid is the author of The Fix, Saving America from the Corruption of a Mob-Style Government. 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

0: Hi, this is Kevin Nealon. 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
2: 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I'm your host, Mark Torres. On this week's From the Vault, we continue with a reading of George Orwell's classic novel, 1984, with part 6 of our 10-part dramatic reading. The entire book was read on air by longtime Pacifica Morning Show host Charles Morgan and legendary voiceover artist June Foray in 1975. Here is part 6 of the 10-part reading of George Orwell's 1984, produced for Pacifica Radio by Paul Vangelisti in 1975. We left off as our hero, Winston, and his new friend, Julia, revealed to each other their mutual disdain for the government party and the oppressive society it created.
3: Outside the clearing, Julia said it was better to go quietly. Presently, they reached the edge of the little wood. She stopped him. "Don't go out in the open. There might be someone watching. We're all right if we keep behind the boughs." They were standing in the shade of hazel bushes. The sunlight, filtering through innumerable trees, was still hot on their faces. Winston looked out into the field beyond and underwent a curious, slow shock of recognition. He knew it by sight. An old, close-bitten pasture with a footpath wandering across it, and a molehill here and there. In the ragged hedge on the opposite side of the boughs of the elm tree swayed just as perceptibly in the breeze, and their leaves stirred faintly in dense masses like women's hair. Surely somewhere nearby, but out of sight, there must be a stream with green pools where dace were swimming. "Isn't there a stream somewhere near here?" he whispered. "That's right, there is a stream. It's at the edge of the next field, actually. There are fish in it, great big ones. You can watch them lying in the pools under the willow trees, waving their tails. It's golden country." "Almost," he murmured. "The golden country?" "Oh, it's nothing really. A landscape I've seen sometime in a dream." "Look," whispered Julia. A thrush had alighted on a bough not 5 meters away, almost at the level of their faces. Perhaps it had not seen them. It was in the sun and they in the shade. It spread out its wings, fitted them carefully into place again, ducked its head for a moment as though making a short obeisance to the sun, and then began to pour forth a torrent of song. In the afternoon hush, the volume of sound was startling. Winston and Julia clung together, fascinated. The music went on and on, minute after minute, with astonishing variations, never once repeating itself, almost as though the bird were deliberately showing off its virtuosity. Sometimes it stopped for a few seconds, spread out and resettled its wings, then swelled its speckled breast and burst again into song. Winston watched it with sort of a vague reverence. For whom? For what was that bird singing? No mate, no rival was watching it. What made it sit at the edge of a lonely wood and pour its music into nothingness? He wondered whether, after all, there was a microphone hidden somewhere near. He and Julia had only spoken in low whispers, and it could not pick up what they had said. But it would pick up the thrush. Perhaps at the other end of the instrument some small, beetle-like man was listening intently, listening to that. But by degrees the flood of music drove all speculations out of his mind. It was as though it were a kind of liquid stuff that poured all over him and got mixed up with the sunlight that filtered through the leaves. He stopped thinking and merely felt. The girl's waist in the bend of his arm was soft and warm. He pulled her round so that they were breast to breast. Her body seemed to melt into his. Wherever his hands moved, it was all as yielding as water. Their mouths clung together. It was quite different from the hard kisses they exchanged earlier. When they moved their faces apart again, both of them sighed deeply. The bird took fright and fled with a clatter of wings. Winston put his lips against her ear. "Now," he whispered. "Not here," she whispered back. "Come back to the hideout. It's safer." Quickly, with an occasional crackle of twigs, they threaded their way back to the clearing. When they were once inside the ring of saplings, she turned and faced him. They were both breathing fast, but the smile had reappeared around the corners of her mouth. She stood looking at him for an instant, then felt at the zipper of her overalls. Ah, yes. It was almost as in his dream. Almost as swiftly as he had imagined it, she had torn her clothes off, and when she flung them aside, it was with the same magnificent gesture by which a whole civilization seemed to be annihilated. Her body gleamed white in the sun. But for a moment he did not look at her body. His eyes were anchored by the freckled face with its faint, bold smile. He knelt down before her and took her hand in his. "Have you done this before?"
4: "Of course. Hundreds of times. Well, scores of them, anyway."
3: "With party members?"
4: "Oh, yes, always with party members."
3: "With members of the inner party?"
4: "Not with those swine, no. But there's plenty that would if they got half the chance. They're not so holy as they make out."
3: His heart leapt. Scores of times she had done it. He wished it had been hundreds, thousands. Anything that hinted at corruption always filled him with a wild hope. Who knew? Perhaps the party was rotten under the surface, its cult of strenuousness and self-denial simply a sham concealing iniquity. If he could have infected the whole lot of them with leprosy or syphilis, how gladly he would have done so. Anything to rot, to weaken, to undermine. He pulled her down so that they were kneeling face to face. "Listen. The more men you've had, the more I love you. Do you understand that?"
4: "Oh, yes, perfectly." "I hate purity. I hate goodness. I don't want any virtue to exist anywhere. I want everyone to be corrupt to the bones."
3: "Well, then, I ought to suit you, dear. I'm corrupt to the bones." "You like doing this?"
4: I don't mean simply me. I mean the thing in itself."
3: "I adore it." That was, above all, what he wanted to hear. Not merely the love of one person, but the animal instinct, the simple, undifferentiated desire. That was the force that would tear the party to pieces. He pressed her down upon the grass among the fallen bluebells. This time there was no difficulty. Presently, the rising and falling of their breasts slowed to normal speed, and in a sort of pleasant helplessness, they fell apart. The sun seemed to have grown hotter. They were both sleepy. He reached out for the discarded overalls and pulled them partly over her. Almost immediately they fell asleep and slept for about a half an hour. Winston woke first. He sat and watched the freckled face, still peacefully asleep, pillowed on the palm of her hand. Except for her mouth, you could not call her beautiful. There was a line or two around the eyes, if you looked closely. The short, dark hair was extraordinarily thick and soft. It occurred to him that he still did not know her surname or where she lived. The young, strong body, now helpless in sleep, awoke in him a pitying, protecting feeling. But the mindless tenderness that he felt under the hazel tree while the thrush was singing had not quite come back. He pulled the overalls aside and studied her smooth, white flank. In the old days, he thought, a man looked at a girl's body and saw that it was desirable, and that was the end of the story. But you could not have pure love or pure lust nowadays. No emotion was pure, because everything was mixed up with fear and hatred. Their embrace had been a battle, their climax a victory. It was a blow against the party. It was a political act.
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3: We can come here once again, said Julia. It's generally safe to use any hideout twice, but not for another month or two, of course. As soon as she woke up, her demeanor had changed. She became alert and businesslike, put her clothes on, knotted the scarlet sash about her waist, and began arranging the details of the journey home. It seemed natural to leave this to her. She obviously had a practical cunning which Winston lacked, and she seemed also to have an exhaustive knowledge of the countryside around London, stored away from innumerable community hikes. The route she gave him was quite different from the one by which he had come, and brought him out at a different railway station. Never go home the same way as you went, she said, as though enunciating an important general principle. She would leave first, and Winston was to wait half hour before following her. She had named a place where they could meet after work, 4 evenings hence. It was a street in one of the poorer quarters, where there was an open market which was generally crowded and noisy. She would be hanging about the stalls, pretending to be in search of shoelaces or sewing thread. If she judged that the coast was clear, she would blow her nose when he approached. Otherwise, he was to walk past her without recognition. But with luck in the middle of the crowd, it would be safe to talk for a quarter of an hour and arrange another meeting. And now I must go, she said, as soon as he had mastered his instructions. I'm due back at 19:30. I've got to put in 2 hours for the Junior Anti-Sex League, handing out leaflets or something. Isn't it bloody? Give me a brush down, would you? Have I got any twigs in my hair, are you sure? Then, goodbye, my love. Goodbye. She flung herself into his arms, kissed him almost violently, and a moment later pushed her way through the saplings and disappeared into the wood with very little noise. Even now he had not found out her surname or her address. However, it made no difference, for it was inconceivable that they could ever meet indoors or exchange any kind of written communication. As it happened, they never did go back to the clearing in the wood. During the month of May, there was only one further occasion on which they actually succeeded in making love. That was in another hiding place known to Julia, the belfry of a ruined church, in an almost deserted stretch of country where an atomic bomb had fallen 30 years earlier. It was a good hiding place when once you got there, but the getting there was very dangerous. For the rest, they could meet only in the streets in a different place every evening, and never more than half an hour at a time. In the street, it was usually possible to talk after a fashion. As they drifted down the crowded pavements, not quite abreast and never looking at one another, they carried on a curious intermittent conversation which flicked on and off like the beams of a lighthouse, suddenly nipped into silence by the approach of a party uniform or the proximity of a telescreen, then taken up again minutes later in the middle of a sentence, then abruptly cut short as they parted at the agreed spot, then continued almost without introduction on the following day. Julia appeared to be quite used to this kind of conversation, which she called talking by installments. She was also surprisingly adept at speaking without moving her lips. Just once in almost a month of nightly meetings, they managed to exchange a kiss. They were passing in silence down a side street. Julia would never speak when they were away from the main streets. When there was a deafening roar, the earth heaved and the air darkened, and Winston found himself lying on his side, bruised and terrified. A rocket bomb must have dropped quite near at hand. Suddenly he became aware of Julia's face a few centimeters from his own, deathly white as chalk. Even her lips were white. She was dead. He clasped her against him and found that he was kissing a live, warm face. But there was some powdery stuff that got in the way of his lips. Both of their faces were thickly coated with plaster. There were evenings when they reached their rendezvous and then had to walk past one another without a sign because a patrol had just come around the corner or a helicopter was hovering overhead. Even if it had been less dangerous, it would have still been difficult to find time to meet. Winston's working week was 60 hours, Julia's even longer, and their free days varied according to the pressure of work and did not often coincide. Julia, in any case, seldom had an evening completely free. She spent an astonishing amount of time in attending lectures and demonstrations, distributing literature of the Junior Anti-Sex League, preparing banners for Hate Week, making collections for the Saving Campaign, and such like activities. It paid, she said. It was camouflage. If you kept the small rules, you could break the big ones. She even induced Winston to mortgage yet another of his evenings by enrolling himself for a part-time munition work, which was done voluntarily by zealous party members. So one evening every week, Winston spent 4 hours of paralyzing boredom, screwing together small bits of metal which were probably parts of bomb fuses, in a drafty, unlit workshop, where the knocking of hammers mingled drearily with the music of the telescreens. When they met in the church tower, the gaps in their fragmentary conversation were filled up. It was a blazing afternoon. The air in the little square chamber above the bells was hot and stagnant and smelt overpoweringly of pigeon dung. They sat talking for hours on the dusty, twig-littered floor, one or other of them getting up from time to time to cast a glance through the narrow slits and make sure that no one was coming. Julia was 26 years old. She lived in a hostel with 30 other girls, always in the stink of women. Oh, how I hate women, she said parenthetically. And she worked, as he had guessed, on the novel writing machines in the fiction department. She enjoyed her work, which consisted chiefly in running and servicing a powerful but tricky electric motor. She was not clever, but was fond of using her hands and felt at home with machinery. She could describe the whole process of composing a novel, from the general directive issued by the planning committee down to the final touching up by the rewrite squad. But she was not interested in the finished product. She didn't care much for reading, she said. Books were just a commodity that had to be produced like jam or bootlaces. She had no memories of anything before the early 60s. And the only person she had ever known who talked frequently of the days before the revolution was a grandfather who had disappeared when she was 8. At school, she had been captain of the hockey team and had won the gymnastics trophy for 2 years running. She had been a troop leader in the spies and a branch secretary in the youth league before joining the Junior Anti-Sex League. She had always borne an excellent character. She had even, an infallible mark of good reputation, been picked out to work in porno sec, the subsection of the fiction department, which turned out cheap pornography for distribution among the proles. It was nicknamed Muckhouse by the people who worked in it, she remarked. There she had remained for a year, helping to produce booklets in a sealed packet with titles like Spanking Stories or One Night in a Girl's School, to be bought furtively by proletarian youths who were under the impression that they were buying something illegal. What are the books like? Said Winston curiously. Oh, ghastly rubbish. They're boring, really. They only have 6 plots, but they swap them around a bit. Of course, I was only on the kaleidoscopes. I was never in the rewrite squad. I'm not literary, dear. Not even for that. He learned with astonishment that all the workers in Pornosec, except the head of the department, were girls. The theory was that men, whose sex instincts were less controllable than those of women, were in greater danger of being corrupted by the filth they handled. They don't even like having married women there, she added. Girls

and said so in the crudest words, but she made no general criticism of it. Except where it touched upon her own life, she had no interest in party doctrine. He noticed that she never used newspeak words, except the ones that had passed into everyday use. She had never heard of the Brotherhood, and refused to believe in its existence. Any kind of organized revolt against the party, which was bound to be a failure, struck her as stupid. The clever thing was to break the rules and stay... The clever thing was to break the rules and stay alive all the same. He wondered vaguely how many others like her there might be in the younger generation, people who had grown up in the world of the revolution, knowing nothing else, accepting the party as something unalterable, like the sky, not rebelling against its authority, but simply evading it, as a rabbit dodges a dog. They did not discuss the possibility of getting married. It was too remote to be worth thinking about. No imaginable committee would ever sanction such a marriage, even if Catherine, Winston's wife, could somehow have got rid of. It was hopeless, even as a daydream. "What was she like, your wife?" said Julia. "Well, she was, do you know the newspeak word, good-thinkful, meaning naturally orthodox, incapable of thinking a bad thought?" "No, I didn't know the word, but I know the kind of person right enough." He began telling her the story of his married life. But curiously enough, she appeared to know the essential parts of it already. She described to him almost as though she had seen or felt it, the stiffening of Catherine's body as soon as he touched her, the way in which she still seemed to be pushing him from her with all her strength, even when her arms were clasped tightly about him. With Julia, he felt no difficulty in talking about such things. Catherine, in any case, had long ceased to be a painful memory and became merely a distasteful one. "I could have stood it if it hadn't been for one thing," he said. He told her about the frigid little ceremony that Catherine had forced him to go through on the same night every week. She hated it, but nothing would make her stop doing it. She used to call it, you'll never guess. "Our duty to the party," said Julia promptly. "How did you know that?" "Oh, I've been at school too, dear. Sex talks once a month for the over-16s. And in the youth movement, they rub it into you for years. I dare say it works in a lot of cases, but of course you never can tell. People are such hypocrites." She began to enlarge upon the subject. With Julia, everything came back to her own sexuality. As soon as this was touched upon in any way, she was capable of great acuteness. Unlike Winston, she had grasped the inner meaning of the party's sexual puritanism. It was not merely that sex instinct created a world of its own which was outside the party's control, and which therefore had to be destroyed if possible. What was more important was that sexual privation induced hysteria, which was desirable because it could be transformed into war fever and leader worship. The way she put it was, "When you make love, you're using up energy, and afterwards you feel happy and don't give a damn for anything. They can't bear you to feel like that. They want you to be bursting with energy all the time. All this marching up and down and cheering and waving flags is simply sex gone sour. If you're happy inside yourself, why should you get excited about Big Brother and the 3-year plans, and the 2 minutes hate, and all the rest of their bloody rot?" That was very true, he thought. There was a direct, intimate connection between chastity and political orthodoxy. For how could the fear, the hatred, and the lunatic credulity which the party needed in its members be kept at the right pitch, except by bottling down some powerful instinct and using it as a driving force? The sex impulse was dangerous to the party, and the party had turned it to account. They had played a similar trick with the instinct of parenthood. The family could not actually be abolished, and indeed, people were encouraged to be fond of their children in almost an old-fashioned way. The children, on the other hand, were systematically turned against their parents and taught to spy on them and report their deviations. The family had become, in effect, an extension of the thought police. It was a device by means of which everyone could be surrounded night and day by informers,

0: who knew him intimately. Abruptly, his mind went back to Catherine. Catherine would unquestionably have denounced him to the thought police if she had not happened to be too stupid to detect the unorthodoxy of his opinions. But what really recalled her to him at this moment was the stifling heat of the afternoon, which had brought the sweat out on his forehead. He began telling Julia of something that had happened, or rather had failed to happen, on another sweltering summer afternoon, 11 years ago. It was 3 or 4 months after they were married. They had lost their way on a community hike somewhere in Kent. They had only lagged behind the others for a couple of minutes, but they took a wrong turning and presently found themselves pulled up short by the edge of an old chalk quarry. It was a sheer drop of 10 or 20 meters with boulders at the bottom. There was nobody of whom they could ask the way. As soon as she realized that they were lost, Catherine became very uneasy. To be away from the noisy mob of hikers even for a moment gave her a feeling of wrongdoing. She wanted to hurry back by the way they had come and start searching in the other direction. But at this moment, Winston noticed some tufts of loose strife growing in the cracks of the cliff beneath them. One tuft was of two colors, magenta and brick red, apparently growing on the same root. He had never seen anything of the kind before, and he called to Catherine to come and look at it. "Look, Catherine, look at those flowers, that clump down near the bottom. Do you see they're two different colors?" She had already turned to go, but she did rather fretfully come back for a moment. She even leaned over the cliff face to see where he was pointing. He was standing a little behind her, and he put his hand on her waist to steady her. At this moment, it suddenly occurred to him how completely alone they were. There was not a human creature anywhere, not a leaf stirring, not even a bird awake. In a place like this, the danger that there would be a hidden microphone was very small, and even if there was a microphone, it would only pick up sounds. It was the hottest, sleepiest hour of the afternoon. The sun blazed down on them. The sweat tickled his face. And the thought struck him. "Why didn't you give her a good shove?" said Julia. "I would have." "Yes, dear, you would have. I would have, if I'd been the same person then as I am now. Or perhaps I would. I'm not certain. Are you sorry you didn't?" "Yes. On the whole, I'm sorry I didn't." They were sitting side by side on the dusty floor. He pulled her closer against him. Her head rested on his shoulder, the pleasant smell of her hair conquering the pigeon dung. She was very young, he thought. She still expected something from life. She did not understand that to push an inconvenient person over a cliff solves nothing. "Actually, it would have made no difference," he said. "Then why are you sorry you didn't do it?" "Only because I prefer a positive to a negative. In this game that we're playing, we can't win. Some kind of failure are better than other kinds, that's all." He felt her shoulders give a wiggle of dissent. She always contradicted him when he said anything of this kind. She would not accept it as a law of nature that the individual is always defeated. In a way, she realized that she herself was doomed, that sooner or later the thought police would catch her and kill her. But with another part of her mind, she believed that it was somehow possible to construct a secret world in which you could live as you chose. All you needed was luck and cunning and boldness. She did not understand that there was no such thing as happiness, that the only victory lay in the far future, long after you were dead, that from the moment of declaring war on the party, it was better to think of yourself as a corpse. "We are the dead," he said. "We're not dead yet," said Julia prosaically. "Not physically. 6 months, a year, 5 years conceivably. I'm afraid of death." "You're young, so presumably you're more afraid of it than I am. Obviously, we shall have to put it off as long as we can, but it makes very little difference. So long as human beings stay human, death and life are the same thing." "Oh, rubbish! Which would you sooner? Sleep with me or a skeleton. Don't you enjoy being alive? Don't you like feeling? This is me. This is my hand. This is my leg. I'm real. I'm solid. I'm alive. Don't you like this? She twisted herself round and pressed her bosom against his. He could feel her breasts, ripe yet firm, through her overalls. Her body seemed to be pouring some of its youth and vigor into his. Yes, I like that, he said. Then stop talking about dying. And now listen, dear. We've got to fix up about the next time we meet. We may as well go back to the place in the wood where, given it a long, long rest. But you must get there by a different way this time. I've got it all planned out. You take the train. But look, I'll draw it out for you. And in a practical way, she scraped together a small square of dust and with a twig from a pigeon's nest, began drawing a map on the floor.
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0: Winston looked around the shabby little room above Mr. Charrington's shop. Beside the window, the enormous bed was made up with ragged blankets and a coverless bolster. The old-fashioned clock with the 12-hour face was ticking away on the mantelpiece. In the corner, on the gate-leg table, the glass paperweight, which he had bought on his last visit, gleamed softly out of the half-darkness. In the fender was a battered tin oil stove, a saucepan, and two cups provided by Mr. Charrington. Winston lit the burner and set a pan of water to boil. He had brought an envelope full of Victory coffee and some saccharin tablets. The clock's hands said 7:20. It was 19:20, really. She was coming at 19:30. Folly, folly, his heart kept saying. Conscious, gratuitous, suicidal folly. Of all the crimes that a party member could commit, this one was the least possible to conceal. Actually, the idea had first floated into his head in the form of a vision of the glass paperweight mirrored by the surface of the gate-leg table. As he had foreseen, Mr. Charrington had made no difficulty about letting the room. He was obviously glad of the few dollars that it would bring him. Nor did he seem shocked or become offensively knowing when it was made clear that Winston wanted the room for the purpose of a love affair. Instead, he looked into the middle distance and spoke in generalities with so delicate an air as to give the impression that he had become partly invisible. Privacy, he said, was a very valuable thing. Everyone wanted a place where they could be alone occasionally. And when they had such a place, it was only common courtesy in anyone else who knew of it to keep his knowledge to himself. He even, seeming almost to fade out of existence as he did so, added that there were two entries to the house, one of them through the backyard, which gave onto an alley. Under the window, somebody was singing. Winston peeped out, secure in the protection of the muslin curtain. The June sun was still high in the sky, and in the sun-filled court below, a monstrous woman, solid as a Norman pillar, with brawny red forearms and a sacking apron strapped about her middle, was stumping to and fro between a wash-tub and a clothesline, pegging out a series of square white things which Winston recognized as baby's diapers. Whenever her mouth was not corked with clothes pegs, she was singing in a powerful contralto. It was only an hopeless fancy, and it passed like an April dye, but a look and a word in the dreams they stirred, they have stolen my heart away. And that tune had been haunting London for weeks past. It was one of countless similar songs published for the benefit of the proles by a subsection of the music department. The words of these songs were composed without any human intervention whatever on an instrument known as a versificator. But the woman sang so tunefully as to turn the dreadful rubbish into an almost pleasant sound. He could hear the woman singing and the scrape of her shoes on the flagstones and the cries of the children in the street and somewhere in the far distance a faint roar of traffic. And yet the room seemed curiously silent, thanks to the absence of a telescreen. Folly, folly, folly, he thought again. It was inconceivable that they could frequent this place for more than a few weeks without being caught. But the temptations of having a hiding place that was truly their own, indoors and near at hand, had been too much for both of them. For some time after their visit to the church belfry, it had been impossible to arrange meetings. Working hours had been drastically increased in anticipation of Hate Week. It was more than a month distant, but the enormous complex preparations that it entailed were throwing extra work onto everybody. And finally, both of them managed to secure a free afternoon on the same day. They had agreed to go back to the clearing in the wood. And on the evening beforehand, they met briefly in the street, and as usual, Winston hardly looked at Julia as they drifted toward one another in the crowd, but from the short glance he gave her, it seemed to him that she was paler than usual. "It's all off," she murmured, as soon as she judged it safe to speak. "Tomorrow, I mean."
1: "What?"
0: "Tomorrow afternoon. I can't come."
1: "Why not?"
0: "Oh, the usual reason. It started early this time." For a moment, he was violently angry. During the month that he had known her, the nature of his desire for her had changed. At the beginning, there had been little true sensuality in it. Their first lovemaking had been simply an act of the will. But after the second time, it was different. The smell of her hair, the taste of her mouth, the feeling of her skin seemed to have got inside him or into the air all round him. She had become a physical necessity, something that he not only wanted, but felt that he had a right to. When she said that she could not come, he had the feeling that she was cheating him. But just at this moment, the crowd pressed them together and their hands accidentally met. She gave the tips of his fingers a quick squeeze that seemed to invite not desire, but affection. It struck him that when one lived with a woman, this particular disappointment must be a normal, recurring event, and a deep tenderness, such as he had not felt for her before, suddenly took hold of him. He wished that they were a married couple of 10 years' standing. He wished that he were walking through the streets with her, just as they were doing now, but openly and without fear, talking of trivialities and buying odds and ends for the household. He wished above all that they had some place where they could be alone together without feeling the obligation to make love every time they met. It was not actually at that moment, but at some time on the following day, that the idea of renting Mr. Charrington's room had occurred to him. When he suggested it to Julia, she had agreed with unexpected readiness. Both of them knew that it was lunacy. It was as though they were intentionally stepping nearer to their graves. As he sat waiting on the edge of the bed, he thought again of the cellars of the Ministry of Love. It was curious how that predestined horror moved in and out of one's consciousness. There it lay, fixed in future time, preceding death, as surely as 99 precedes 100. One could not avoid it, but one could perhaps postpone it, and yet, instead, every now and again, by a conscious, willful act, one chose to shorten the interval before it happened. At this moment, there was a quick step on the stairs. Julia burst into the room. She was carrying a tool bag of coarse brown canvas, such as he had sometimes seen her carrying to and fro at the ministry. He started forward to take her in his arms, but she disengaged herself rather hurriedly, partly because she was still holding the tool bag. "Half a second," she said. "Just let me show you what I've brought. Did you bring some of that filthy victory coffee? I thought you would. You can chuck it away again because we shan't be needing it. Look here." And she fell on her knees, threw open the bag, and tumbled out some spanners and a screwdriver that filled the top part of it. Underneath was a number of neat paper packets. The first packet that she passed to Winston had a strange and yet vaguely familiar feeling. It was filled with some kind of heavy, sand-like stuff which yielded wherever you touched it. "It isn't sugar," he said. "Real sugar. Not saccharine, sugar. And here's a loaf of bread, proper white bread, not our bloody stuff. and a little pot of jam, and here's a tin of milk. Oh, but look, this is the one I'm really proud of. I had to wrap a bit of sacking round it because... But she didn't need to tell him why she had wrapped it up. The smell was already filling the room, a rich, hot smell, which seemed like an emanation from his early childhood, but which one did occasionally meet with even now, blowing down a passageway before a door slammed, or diffusing itself mysteriously in a crowded street, sniffed for an instant, and then lost again. "It's coffee," he murmured. "Real coffee." "It's inner party coffee. There's a whole kilo here." "How did you manage to get hold of all these things?" "It's all inner party stuff. There's nothing those swine don't have, nothing. But, of course, waiters and servants and people pinch things, and look, I even got a little packet of tea as well." Winston had squatted down beside her. He tore open a corner of the packet. "Hey, it's real tea, not blackberry leaves." "Oh, there's been a lot of tea about lately. They've captured India or something. But listen, dear, I want you to turn your back on me for 3 minutes. Go and sit on the other side of the bed, and don't go too near the window, and don't turn round till I tell you." Winston gazed abstractedly through the muslin curtain. Down in the yard, the red-armed woman was still marching to and fro between the washtub and the line. She took 2 more pegs out of her mouth and sang with deep feeling, "They sigh that time heals all things. They sigh you can always forget. But the smiles and the tears across the years, they twist at me heartstrings yet." She knew the whole driveling song by heart, it seemed. Her voice floated upward with the sweet summer air, very tuneful, charged with a sort of happy melancholy. One had the feeling that she would have been perfectly content if the June evening had been endless and the supply of clothes inexhaustible to remain there for 1,000 years, pegging out diapers and singing rubbish. It struck him as a curious fact that he had never heard a member of the party singing alone and spontaneously. It would even have been slightly unorthodox, a dangerous eccentricity, like talking to oneself. Perhaps it was only when people were somewhere near the starvation level that they had anything to sing about. "You can turn around now," said Julia. He turned round, and for a second almost failed to recognize her. What he had actually expected was to see her naked, but she was not naked. The transformation that had happened was much more surprising than that. She had painted her face. She must have slipped into some shop in the proletarian quarters and bought herself a complete set of makeup materials. Her lips were deeply reddened, her cheeks rouged, her nose powdered. There was even a touch of something under the eyes to make them brighter. It was not very skillfully done, but Winston's standards in such matters were not high. He had never before seen or imagined a woman of the party with cosmetics on her face. The improvement in her appearance was startling. With just a few dabs of color in the right places, she had become not only very much prettier, but above all, far more feminine. Her short hair and boyish overalls merely added to the effect. As he took her in his arms, a wave of synthetic violets flooded his nostrils. He remembered the half-darkness of a basement kitchen and that woman's cavernous mouth. It was the very same scent that she had used, but at the moment it did not seem to matter. "Scent, too," he said. "Yes, dear, scent, too. And do you know what I'm going to do next? I'm going to get hold of a real woman's frock from somewhere and wear it instead of these bloody trousers. I'll wear silk stockings and high-heeled shoes. In this room, I'm going to be a woman, not a party comrade. They flung their clothes off and climbed into the huge mahogany bed. It was the first time that he had stripped himself naked in her presence. Until now, he had been too much ashamed of his pale and meager body, with the varicose veins standing out on his calves and the discolored patch over his ankle. There were no sheets, but the blanket they lay on was threadbare and smooth, and the size and springiness of the bed astonished both of them. "It's sure to be full of bugs, but who cares?" said Julia. "One never saw a double bed nowadays, except in the homes of the Proleys. Winston had occasionally slept in one in his boyhood. Julia had never been in one before, so far as she could remember." And presently they fell asleep for a little while. When Winston woke up, the hands of the clock had crept round to nearly 9. He did not stir because Julia was sleeping with her head in the crook of his arm. Most of her makeup had transferred itself to his own face or the bolster, but a light stain of rouge still brought out the beauty of her cheekbone. A yellow ray from the sinking sun fell across the foot of the bed and lighted up the fireplace where the water in the pan was boiling fast. Down in the yard, the woman had stopped singing, but the faint shouts of children floated in from the street. And he wondered vaguely whether, in the abolished past, it had been a normal experience to lie in bed like this, in the cool of a summer evening, a man and a woman with no clothes on, making love when they chose, talking of what they chose, not feeling any compulsion to get up, simply lying there and listening to peaceful sounds outside. Surely, there could never have been a time when that seemed ordinary. Julia woke up, rubbed her eyes, and raised herself on her elbow to look at the oil stove. "Half that water's boiled away," she said. "I'll get up and make some coffee in another moment. We've got an hour, I think. What time do they cut the lights off at your flats?"
1: 23:30.
0: "It's 23 at the hostel, but you have to get in earlier than that because..." "Hey, get out, you filthy brute!" She suddenly twisted herself over in the bed, seized a shoe from the floor, and sent it hurtling into a corner with a boyish jerk of her arm, exactly as he had seen her fling the dictionary at Goldstein that morning during the 2 minutes hate.
1: "What was it?" he said in surprise.
0: "A rat. I saw him stick his beastly nose out of the wainscoting. There's a hole down there. I gave him a good fright."
1: "Rats? In this room?"
0: "They're all over the place," said Julia indifferently as she lay down again. "We've even got them in the kitchen at the hostel. Some parts of London are swarming with them. Did you know they attack children?" "Yes, they do. In some of these streets, a woman daren't leave a baby alone for 2 minutes. It's the great big, huge brown ones that do it. And the nasty thing is that the brutes always..."
1: "Oh, don't go on," said Winston. His eyes were tightly shut.
0: "Dearest, you've gone quite pale. What's the matter? Do they make you feel sick?"
1: "Of all the horrors in the world, a rat." She pressed herself against him and wound her limbs round him as though to reassure him with the warmth of her body. He did not reopen his eyes immediately. For several moments, he had had the feeling of being back in a nightmare which had recurred from time to time throughout his life. It was always very much the same. He was standing in front of a wall of darkness, and on the other side of it there was something unendurable, something too dreadful to be faced. In the dream, his deepest feeling was always one of self-deception, because he did in fact know what was behind that wall of darkness. With a deadly effort, like wrenching a piece out of his own brain, he could even have dragged the thing into the open. He always woke up without discovering what it was, but somehow it was connected with what Julia had been saying when he cut her short. "I'm sorry," he said. "It's nothing. I don't like rats, that's all."
0: "Don't worry, dear. We're not going to have the filthy brutes in here. I'll stuff the hole with a bit of sacking before we go, and next time we come I'll bring some plaster and bung it up properly."
1: Already, the black instant of panic was half forgotten. Feeling slightly ashamed of himself, he sat up against the bedhead. Julia got out of bed, pulled on her overalls, and made the coffee. The smell that rose from the saucepan was so powerful and exciting that they shut the window lest anybody outside should notice it and become inquisitive. What was even better than the taste of the coffee was the silky texture given to it by the sugar, a thing Winston had almost forgotten after years of saccharin. With one hand in her pocket and a piece of bread and jam in the other, Julia wandered about the room, glancing indifferently at the bookcase, pointing out the best way of repairing the gate-legged table, plumping herself down in the ragged armchair to see if it was comfortable, and examining the absurd 12-hour clock with a sort of tolerant amusement. She brought the glass paperweight over to the bed to have a look at it in a better light. He took it out of her hand, fascinated, as always, by the soft, rainwatery appearance of the glass. "What is it, do you think?" "I don't think it's anything. I mean, I don't think it was ever put to any use. That's what I like about it. It's a little chunk of history that they've forgotten to alter. It's a message from 100 years ago, if one knew how to read it.
0: And that picture over there," she nodded at the engraving on the opposite wall, "would that be 100 years old?
1: "Oh, more. 200, I dare say. One can't tell. It's impossible to discover the age of anything nowadays." She went over to look at it.
0: "Here's where that brute stuck his nose out."
1: She kicked the wainscoting immediately below the picture.
0: "What is this place? I've seen it before somewhere."
1: "That's a church, or at least it used to be. St. Clement's Dane, its name was." The fragment of rhyme that Mr. Charrington had taught him came back into his head, and he added, half nostalgically, "Oranges and lemons, say the bells of St. Clement's." To his astonishment, she capped the line.
0: "You owe me 3 farthings, say the bells of St. Martin's, and when will you pay me, say the bells of Old Bailey." I can't remember how it goes on after that, but anyway, I remember it ends up, "Here comes a candle to light you to bed. Here comes a chopper to chop off your head."
1: It was like the two halves of a countersign. But there must be another line after the bells of Old Bailey. Perhaps it could be dug out of Mr. Charrington's memory if he were suitably prompted. "Who taught you that?" he asked.
0: "My grandfather. He used to say it to me when I was a little girl. He was vaporized when I was 8. At any rate, he disappeared. I wonder what a lemon was," she added inconsequently. "I've seen oranges. They're a kind of round yellow fruit with a thick skin."
1: "Oh, I can remember lemons," said Winston. "They were quite common in the 50s. They were so sour that it set your teeth on edge even to smell them."
0: "I bet that picture's got bugs behind it," said Julia. "I'll take it down and give it a good cleaning some day. I suppose right now it's almost time we were leaving. I must start washing this paint off. What a bore. I'll get the lipstick off your face afterwards."
1: Winston did not get up for a few minutes more. The room was darkening. He turned over toward the light and lay gazing into the glass paperweight. The inexhaustibly interesting thing was not the fragment of coral, but the interior of the glass itself. There was such a depth of it, and yet it was almost as transparent as air. It was as though the surface of the glass had been the arch of the sky, enclosing a tiny world with its atmosphere complete. He had the feeling that he could get inside it, and in fact he was inside it, along with the mahogany bed and the gate-legged table and the clock and the steel engraving and the paperweight itself. The paperweight was the room he was in, and the coral was Julia's life and his own, fixed in a sort of eternity at the heart of the crystal.

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1: Mary, from what I understand, The Embassy is a tale of aliens coming to Earth, and I have to assume it's just for a quick visit to say hi and share some tips on how to make the universe a better place. So I can picture these creatures from outer space. You know, they're going to be charming and not at all scary. So let's listen up.
3: Adventures in time and space, told in future tense. Dimension X. Out of the infinitude of stars and planets in the solar system and other systems in the universe, it is almost mathematically certain that there exist other forms of life on other worlds. Someday, in the future, in 1,000 years, or in the next 10 minutes, daring travelers through space will make contact with the inhabitants of another world. But the question is, will we contact them first, or will they contact us?
4: Come in.
5: This is Broderick's private detective agency.
4: Check.
5: My name is Grafius. Grafius of Springfield. I would like to see you, Mr. Broderick.
4: Check.
5: What is it, Dolan?
4: There's a guy outside.
5: What kind of a guy?
4: Oh, a great big guy with a big shining head and thick glasses like the bottoms of Coca-Cola bottles. And he looks like a professor or something.
5: What I mean is, does he look like a client or a bill collector?
4: He didn't say.
5: Okay, Iron Man. Send him in.
4: Check. Mr. Grafius, Mr. Broderick, we'll see you.
5: Thank you. Mr. Broderick. In the flesh. Okay, Iron Man. Step outside.
4: Check. If you need me, I'll be outside.
5: You'll have to excuse Mr. Doolin. He's a very useful man if you happen to want a house moved or somebody's head unscrewed from their shoulders. His reflexes aren't too good. He's what you might call underorganized.
4: I suspected as much.
5: All right, Mr. Grafius. Let's get down to business.
4: Precisely. I would like your assistance in helping me locate something here in New York City.
5: Just what are you trying to locate, Mr. Grafius?
4: The Martian Embassy.
5: Would you say that again very slowly?
4: I came to New York to locate the Martian Embassy.
5: Martian? Like in Buck Rogers?
4: Precisely. Agents of the government of the planet of Mars.
5: Dolan!
4: What's the trouble, boss?
5: Throw him out. He's a crackpot.
4: Of course, if you wish me to leave, I will leave. But before I go, you might examine this. You'll find it quite authentic.
6: Holy mackerel. A 5th century note.
5: Let me see that. Sit down, Mr. Grafius. Sit down. Make yourself comfortable. Dolan, get Mr. Grafius a light.
4: Check.
5: Okay, Mr. Grafius. Your remarks about our speckled friends, the Martians, I shall ignore. This being the year 1955, I assume you were joking.
4: On the contrary, I'm completely serious. As it happens, I'm interested only in Martians at the moment.
5: I see. Okay, shoot.
4: It occurred to me in the course of my studies that we Earth people cannot possibly be the only intelligent form of life in the universe. Out of the infinitude of stars and planets, there must definitely, mathematically, be others. Since Mars is older geologically, and since it is also an atmospheric planet, its evolutionary history could easily be similar to ours, you follow me?
5: Well, so far, I can't say no.
4: But if this is true, then they must have been watching us, observing us, for hundreds, possibly thousands of years.
6: What for, blackmail?
5: Shut up, Dolan.
4: They know, then, that we are not far from achieving space travel. Atomic rocket ships that can travel to other planets. They also know we're a militaristic, warlike race. We might conceivably set out to conquer and occupy Mars one day.
5: In which case, they'd try to get the jump on us.
4: Precisely, Mr. Broderick.
5: And how would they do that?
4: For a civilization as old as theirs, space travel would be a simple enough matter.
6: Flying saucers. I read about
5: Relax, it. Relax, Iron Man. Go on, Mr. Grafius.
4: If you were planning to attack an unknown nation, what would be your first move, Mr. Broderick?
5: Intelligence. Find out what the odds are.
4: You have a very logical mind, sir. You would send agents to scout the nerve centers of earthly civilization and advancement. Not in Kansas City or Equatorial Africa, my dear sir, but here in New York City. The most technically advanced spot on Earth.
5: Uh-huh. And, you want me to help you prove this theory of yours?
4: Precisely. Expense does not interest me.
5: Well, this may take a very long, long time, Mr. Graffius. After all, nobody's ever seen a Martian.
4: I assure you, they will be very ordinary appearing people. Very likely they live together in downtown New York, close to the newspapers and publishers, the news cables, communication centers, and the financial center of Wall Street. Most certainly, they live in a private house with no servants to pry into their affairs.
5: Some ordinary people who live in a private house in downtown New York.
4: Yes.
5: I might just as well look up Martians in the classified section of the phone book.
4: There is one other lead which might help you.
5: What's that?
4: They would be almost certain to subscribe to every conceivable type of newspaper, scientific journal, foreign language publication.
5: Mm-hmm. Well, that might be something. Okay, Mr. Graffius. It's a deal.
4: Excellent. I shall contact you tomorrow.
5: Oh, before you leave.
4: Yes?
5: Just as a matter of interest. Why are you so interested in meeting up with these Martians?
4: Mr. Broderick, I wish to avert the catastrophe of a successful Martian invasion of the Earth. Naturally. I cannot go to the police or the military. I'd be laughed out of existence. So I'm doing this privately.
5: You seem to know all the answers, Mr. Graffius.
4: Not all of them, Mr. Broderick. Not quite all the answers. Not quite yet.

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1: Let me see that. Oh, Doolin. Doolin, sometimes I wonder. What's the address on this?
0: 9 West 124th Street.
1: Which happens to be the Harlem branch of the public library.
0: Oh.
1: Now listen, Noodle Brain. Check all the renting agents. Find out every private house in downtown New York. And then cross-check with the magazine subscription departments of the scientific magazines. You got that?
0: Check.
1: I wonder.
0: Boss, what's the sense of all this? We know there ain't no Martian embassy in New York.
1: This crackpot is paying us $100 a day, and we gotta keep him happy. You understand?
0: Yeah.
1: Also, I've got a hunch that Mr. Graffius isn't looking for any Martian embassies. He's looking for something quite different. I'll start making with a telephone. Which house is it, Doolin?
0: Right down there. Number 108.
1: Did you find out anything?
0: Not a thing. I've been watching the place for a week now. Nobody comes out, nobody goes in. I asked around. Nobody knows nothing.
1: You ain't been blabbing around the neighborhood that we're looking for the Martian embassy, have you?
0: Boss, I'm stupid, but I ain't that stupid.
1: Who'd you talk to?
0: I struck up what you might call a casual acquaintanceship with those two girls standing with the baby carriages up the street. The cute one is real cute.
1: Now look, Doolin, don't try to do anything intelligent. Just keep walking up and down. See?
0: Check.
1: I'm going back to the office to meet Graffius.
0: See you later, boss. Hiya, beautiful.
2: Hiya, Flatfoot.
0: How did you know I was a detective?
2: Your socks are bagging at the arches.
0: Well, stick around, beautiful. I'll be back in a few minutes, and we can make some beautiful music together.
2: Listen to Romeo, Helen.
0: The name is Doolin, honey. Iron Man Doolin.
2: Your line is getting rusty, Iron Man.
3: What do you want to fool around with him for?
2: He reminds me of my husband. Just a big, good-natured slug. Helen! Helen, look! Oh, hey, Doolin! Doolin, look out! Look out! Helen?
1: Waiting, Mr. Graffius.
4: Not at all.
1: Doolin found a house down in Greenwich Village, privately rented. Number 108 Conklin Street. Nobody seems to know anything about who lives there, except that they subscribe to every paper and scientific journal put out. And also, they have a peculiar antenna on the roof.
4: You don't suppose your Mr. Doolin will try to get inside the house?
1: No, he knows better.
4: Mr. Broderick, I assure you, if that place is the Martian embassy...
1: Doolin can take care of himself.
4: Still, I wish you had informed me before.
1: Well, that's probably him reporting back now. Excuse me. Hello. Yeah, speaking. Doolin? Yeah, he works. What? Oh, no. No, I can't think of any. Yeah, sure, okay. Yeah, I'll be right down. Okay, Lieutenant. Yeah, right away.
4: Something the matter?
1: Doolin is dead, Mr. Graffius.
4: What?
1: They found him splattered all over the sidewalk in front of number 108 Conklin Street.
4: How did it happen?
1: There were some witnesses. They said a building cornice dropped on him.
4: The cornice? But how?
1: It fell off the building next to 108, right on top of him. Come on, we can get a cab. I have to identify the body.

0: Lieutenant. I'm Broderick.
1: Oh, well, there's your boy, Broderick. Not very pretty.
0: Oh, Mother in Heaven.
1: That's a 1,000-pound hunk of concrete.
0: Where did it come from?
1: Dropped off the roof of 106.
0: Anybody see it?
1: Yes, a couple of maids pushing baby carriages. One was so shaken, we had to send her to the hospital. The other one is hysterical, but she can talk. Can't seem to get any sense out of her, though.
0: Do you mind if I talk to her?
1: Not at all.
0: I'll be back in a minute, Grafius.
2: I'll wait here.
1: She's standing right over there with the patrolman on the beat. Oh, Hansen.
3: Yes, sir?
1: This guy wants a few questions with the girl.
4: Please, I told you what I saw. How many times I got to tell you?
0: Yes, the dead man was a personal friend of mine. Would you tell me what happened, please?
4: Helen and I were standing in front of Rathman's candy store up on the corner. We both had the babies up. I worked for Mrs. Gillian on Washington Square North. He said hello and joked a little. Then he walked down the street just like he's been doing all week. Hadn't taken more than a few steps. What?
0: Please, miss. It's very important.
4: I tell him, but they don't believe me.
0: What do you tell him?
4: How it happened.
0: Tell me.
4: It's too awful.
0: Please.
4: Well, first he squashed. And then the stone fell on him.
0: What do you mean he squashed?
4: They don't believe me, but Helen saw it too.
0: She saw what?
4: First. Squashed. Then it fell on him. He was mashed flat before it even hit him.
0: Now, look,
1: that's the story, Broderick.
4: Please, please, let me alone. Let me go home. I told you what I saw. Now, let me alone. Let me alone.
2: Did you learn anything, Mr. Broderick?
0: Huh? I don't know. I don't know what to make of it. It's crazy.
2: Mr. Broderick, if I may make a suggestion at this point, perhaps it would be better if we dropped the entire matter.
0: What's eating you? First you come at me with a chain of nonsense that you're staking real cash on, and now when we hit solid trail, you want to call off the dogs. Well, maybe you operate that way, but Broderick doesn't.
2: May I ask, then, what do you intend doing?
0: As soon as the cops clear out and this place quiets down, I'm going to pay a personal call on the Martian embassy, whatever number 108 is.

0: you are. Open that door. Your two heads are 10 fingers, and I'll drill you like a platoon of rookies.
1: Yes?
0: Oh.
1: Well, young man.
0: Excuse me, ma'am. Is the lady of the house at home?
1: I'm the lady of the house.
0: Well, my name is Broderick. I represent the Manhattan Child Adoption Center. We're soliciting funds and clothing for stranded and unadopted children. I wondered...
1: Oh, won't you come inside?
0: Well, we don't usually...
1: Oh, nonsense. I'm old enough to be your grandmother. Besides, my son, Lauren, is working at home.
0: Your son?
1: He's a bibliographer. He writes summaries of articles and books from scientific journals and publications for libraries and universities.
0: I see.
1: Well, sit down, Mr. Broderick. We get so few calls, and I do like to visit.
0: Thank you.
1: Now, what was it you wanted to talk to us about?
0: Oh, well, I wondered if you or your son... There's nobody else living here.
1: No, just Lauren and I. I'll have to ask him about the contribution, but I'm sure he'd like to.
0: Good. Thank you very much. I'll send a representative to collect...
1: Oh, please, stay a moment. I was just about to have tea. Let me pour you a cup.
0: Well, no, thanks, really.
1: Now, young man, I insist.
0: Well, thank you.
1: I was getting awfully tired of having tea by myself every afternoon.
0: You know, I'm not very much of a tea drinker, but this seems to have a strange taste.
1: It's my own recipe. The secret is in the brewing.
0: It's sweet. Yet almost metallic.
1: Oh, it takes a few sips to get used to, like olives.
0: Well, I think I better be running along.
1: Oh, but you haven't finished your tea, Mr. Broderick.
0: I better be going. I'm late.
1: Oh, you're not being very polite. Do finish your tea.
0: No, really, I feel funny.
1: Oh, I'll call Lauren.
0: No, I'm leaving. I'm dizzy.
1: Oh, I'm sure Lauren can help you. I'll call him.
0: Oh, no, don't bother.
1: But I must. Besides, you aren't well.
0: Gee.
1: Lauren!
0: Get out.
1: Lauren! Lauren, hurry!
0: Got out of my way.
1: No, you must stay.
2: Hey, Mother.
0: Shrug my teeth. Let go my arm.
1: Lauren!
0: Let go! Get out of here!
3: Heaven.
1: The other one, that Broderick, he was here. I drugged his tea.
3: He got away. Fool, idiot.
1: Go after him. Use the pressure ray.
3: Risk another murder on our doorstep. Are you insane?
1: What he suspects.
3: We'll have to take our chances. We'll have to think of some other way.
1: How did they find us?
3: I don't know how, but I'm certain someone else sent them.
1: Who?
3: I don't know. I'm afraid to let myself think. It might be them.

0: Watch where you're going, you drunken fool.
1: Please, I...
0: Get away from me.
1: Stay awake, me.
2: Look out.
1: Miss, please.
2: Let go of me. Help.
1: Please.
2: Help, officer.
1: You don't understand.
3: What's the trouble here?
2: This drunkard is insulting people. I saw him come out of that house there.
3: 108?
2: That's the one. He bumped into a gentleman, and then he pulled at my arm.
3: All right, miss. I'll take care of him. Come along, mister. I'm going to give you a break and take you back to the wife and kids.
1: No, no, you can't. Sick.
3: Sick, is it? What's the matter?
1: Drugged. They drugged me.
3: Who drugged you?
1: Number 108. Martians.
3: Who?
1: Martians. Number 108. It's a Martian embassy.
3: Well, I've seen them with pink elephants, rabbits, and mice, but you're the first one who's got Martians.
1: That's true, I tell you.
3: Uh-huh. Come along.
1: Now listen, listen. Don't take me back there. Don't
3: come
1: kill
3: on.
1: Me. Look, I gotta make you understand.
3: Here, I'll help you up the steps.
1: Please, my name is Broderick. I'm a private dick.
3: We'll find out about this. Here, don't try it.
1: Stop it, sir. Please listen. I'll give you anything. I'll give you $1,000. Please listen. For God's sake, listen. Listen.
4: Yes, officer. Why, Broderick.
3: You know this lush granny?
4: Why, that's my son, Broderick.
1: No, no. Martian.
3: He's in pretty bad shape. Better get him to bed.
4: Oh, dear. He was doing so well at the Alcoholic Society. He must have gotten off again.
3: Looks like he's ready to pass out.
4: Lauren! Lauren!
5: What is it, Mother?
4: Oh. Your brother, Broderick, has been drinking again.
3: Look out, he's passed out.
5: I'll take care of him, officer. We've handled this sort of thing before.
3: Can you manage okay?
5: We'll be fine, thank you.
4: You've been very kind, officer.
3: Well, nothing at all, Granny. I know how it is with these alkies. Well, I'll be seeing you.

0: Martian embassy. Martian.
1: Oh, my head.
2: Oh, Mr. Broderick is regaining consciousness, Mother.
1: What happened? Oh, get up.
2: Do not struggle, Mr. Broderick. It'll be impossible for you to rise from that chair. The pressure from this ray will keep you there.
1: Ray? What? Who are you?
2: You've already guessed, Mr. Broderick.
1: You mean this really is the...
2: Martian embassy, yes. You have the honor to be the first prisoner of the Imperial Government of Mars.
1: First prisoner?
2: Yes. After the invasion, of course, you will all be our prisoners.
1: Hey, look. What sort of a business is this?
2: No business, Mr. Broderick. As your people will soon find out, our preparations for invasion are nearly completed now. As soon as we give the signal, our armed forces will launch a surprise attack. And then the Earth will be ours.
1: You're crazy.
2: Not half as mad as you, Mr. Broderick, to come muddling so foolishly into our affairs. That was a fatal mistake.
1: So, Doolan's death was no accident, then?
2: Assuredly not. We found it necessary to use a pressure ray on your friend. The block of concrete was an afterthought. We thought it might help to avert suspicion.
1: All right. What happens now?
2: If you cooperate, you can look forward to a quick, painless death like your friend, Mr. Doolan.

0: Mr. Broderick has seen the wisdom of speech.
1: His name is Graphius.
2: Graphius?
1: Yeah.
2: An unusual name for an Earthman.
0: Describe him.
1: Well, I don't know if I really can.
0: Mother.
1: Describe him. He's tall. He's got a big forehead. At about 60. He wears thick glasses. He's bald.
2: Lawrence, it sounds like one of them.
0: Yes, it does. Contact the planet. Tell them we suspect that our plans are known. Ask for an acceleration of invasion day.
2: At once.
1: What about me?
0: I am sorry, Mr. Broderick, but I am afraid you know too much now. In exactly 5 seconds, you will feel the full impact of the ray which faces you. I would suggest that you relax and meet your fate calmly.
1: Now, wait a minute.
0: You will feel no pain, just a wall of force engulfing you.
1: Listen, I...
0: Five.
1: No, you can't do this.
0: Four.
1: It isn't human.
0: I know, but we are not human. Three.
1: Yeah, but...
0: Two.
1: No!
0: One.
1: Mother in heaven.
0: Now.
2: Lauren.
1: It didn't work.
0: Something's happened. The magnetic field is dead.
2: Get it working. We've got to get rid of this one.
1: Now, listen. Listen, you
0: quiet. I can't understand what's gone wrong with the ray. Why would it suddenly stop like that?
3: Perhaps I can explain.
1: What? Graphius! It's you.
3: Yes.
2: Lauren.
3: Stand back from the pressure ray, please. It will not function anyway. I have decontrolled your field.
2: Lauren, it's one of them. They found us.
3: Did you think we wouldn't? I trust you have not harmed my friend, Mr. Broderick. He's been very useful to me.
1: Brother, am I very glad to see you. Talk about the Marines landing in the nick of time.
3: You're free to move now, Mr. Broderick.
1: I don't know how you got in here, Graphius, but stick around. These babies are really Martians, just like you said. They're planning to invade the Earth and take over.
3: There will be no Martian invasion.
1: You keep these characters covered. I'll get the police.
3: There will be no need for the police. I intend to handle them myself.
1: But the police will... You
3: will not call the police.
1: Why not?
0: You fool of an Earthling. Don't you realize with whom you are dealing? The invasion of Earth by Mars will be like child's play compared...
2: Lauren!
1: Holy mackerel. They just flattened out.
3: Like your friend, Mr. Doolin. I detest the use of violence where the intellect can rule. But unfortunately, the Martians are a threat to us. It must be destroyed.
1: I believe you now. Another 5 seconds, they'd have finished me. I'm glad you didn't waste any time.
3: There is little time to waste. The Martian invasion was to have taken place next week.
1: Yeah, I... Hey, they never said that. How do you know?
3: You would not comprehend.
1: Wait a minute. There are some things here I do understand. A second ago, that pressure ray didn't work. Now you're using it like it was a toy. How did you get in here, anyway? Who are you? Another one of those Martians?
3: No, Mr. Broderick. I happen to be a Venusian.
1: What?
3: A representative of the planet Venus.
1: Venus? That's impossible.
3: Not at all. The Martians are really an inferior race. We Venusians are much farther advanced. As much as we are over you, Mr. Broderick, the Martians would simply have conquered and enslaved your people. We Venusians felt compelled to exterminate you completely.
1: That's impossible.
3: Oh, no. Now that we have disposed of the Martian threat, what is there to stop us? Our invasion begins tomorrow at noon. By nightfall, the Earth will be ours.
1: Oh, brother in heaven, either I'm completely cuckoo or... Oh. Oh, well, this is really on the level.
3: You needn't edge toward the door, Mr. Broderick. You're thinking of running for help, aren't you now? I can read your thoughts quite clearly.
1: Suppose you're going to knock me off like our Martian friends.
3: On the contrary. Go ahead.
1: Leave?
3: Why not? Why don't you try it, Mr. Broderick?
1: Because the minute I turn my back, you're going to let me have it.
3: Suppose you try it and see. I have no interest in stopping you. Go ahead.
1: All right, Buster, you asked for it.
3: It will do you no good. No good, you'll see.
4: Here, where do you think you're running, Tom?
1: Hey, officer, officer, listen to me.
4: Oh, it's you, the one with the mark.
1: Yeah, that's right. Now, listen, that story is true. They're inside that house, inside number 108. He killed them.
4: Who killed them?
1: Graphius. He's the leader of the Venusian invasion.
4: Venusian invasion?
1: That's right. Tomorrow at noon, they're going to take over the Earth. Now, listen. Go in that house.
4: Martians, now Venusians, eh? Okay, that's enough for me.
1: Come along. Good, good. We haven't got much time. Now, hey, wait. Where are you taking me?
4: Bellevue Psychiatric Ward, my friend. Come
1: on. Bellevue,
4: no! Now, come along.
1: No, why don't you listen to me? Why are you such a fool? Let go!

0: Bedford. Come
1: on! No! I tell you, there's going to be an invasion! The Venusians are going to invade us, don't you understand? You got to believe me! You got to believe me!
2: All right.
1: Oh, why don't they listen?

0: You have just heard another adventure into the unknown world of the future, the world of Dimension X. Tonight, Dimension X has presented The Embassy, a story by Donald A. Wolheim, as adapted for radio by George Lefferts. Joseph Julian was heard as Broderick, Barry Kroger as Graffius. Your narrator was Norman Rose.
1: Yikes. Is it safe to come out from hiding under the studio desk?
2: I think so.
1: I'm terrified. First of all, we have the Martians who want to enslave us. Then we have the Venusians who want to kill us. Where's all the love gone in terms of interplanetary relations? That's what I want to know.
2: Yeah, you always think that humans are the basest of bipeds, but apparently not.
1: It's a genre-bending story, if I can put it like that. We've got crime, sci-fi, and with all that screaming, a touch of horror, all seamlessly stitched together.
2: The thing I found really interesting about this was initially I was thinking, okay, you're setting up an embassy on Earth, the Martians have, and I usually think of as an embassy as a place where, a government, a foreign government sets mm-hmm. up a location in the other country mm-hmm. or planet, in this case, as a way of, establishing goodwill and perhaps maybe a bit of trade. But this embassy clearly doesn't have that as a remit.
1: No. And also, it's slightly disturbing that they actually are earthling-like in shape and form, etc.
2: So we are also told by narration, Mars is an older civilization than Earth, so they're more advanced, and therefore they have a pressure ray, which is a weapon we don't have here, obviously.
1: No, it's a squashing. I was wondering what that was all about. So when that woman in the street was telling the coppers about the private investigator's sidekick being squashed, I couldn't work it out for a while, but then I realized it probably wasn't a pleasant thing. Then didn't they drop an anvil or something on his head?
2: I forgot. A cornice.
1: Oh, cornice.
2: Yeah, a big block of building fell on him just to hide the crime because they'd already flattened him like a pancake.
1: You know, we've got undercover Martians, we've got murderous Venusians. You know, we've also got that snappy, snippy private eye Broderick, and there's the urbane Graffius character. It's very 1940s, isn't it?
2: Yeah. So this came out in 1955, which was, I guess we would say, right in the middle of the Cold War.
1: Yep.
2: Yeah. And so this was playing into the fears of these foreign powers coming and wanting to exterminate us or enslave us.
1: So the original story was in a magazine and I think published in 42. At the time in 42, it would have been the goose-stepping Germans. And then come the 50s, it's those pesky Russians who want to wipe out the United States. The writer who wrote the script, George Lefretz, if you pronounce it like that, was working from original story by Donald Wolheim. And in the original story, as I mentioned, came out in a magazine, Astounding Science Fiction, in 1942. So what is it about drugged tea that's so appealing when offered by insistent strangers?
2: Makes me think I'm not going to accept beverages from any strangers going forward.
1: In the words of Nancy Reagan, just say no.
3: Greg, we're about to listen to Conqueror's Isle. We've had Venusians and Martians, Greg. What could possibly be worse?
1: Well, I think if you add in the Earthlings, you're going to get a mix there. Since you chose the program for tonight, I'm going to say that nothing is going to go right for those poor Earthlings.
4: Fed up with the everyday grind? Tired out by the dull routine? Want to get away from it all?
5: We offer you Escape. Escape, transcribed to free you from the four walls of today for a half hour of high adventure.
4: You are flying over the lonely wastes of the Pacific, lost, torn by the fury of a typhoon, your gas running out. And ahead of you is an adventure so strange, so terrifying, that your mind cannot accept it.
5: To today, we escape from reality with the tale of a Navy flyer who vanished from the face of the Earth into a new world of the future, as Nelson Bond told it in his story, Conqueror's Isle.
6: You've got to believe this. It sounds utterly impossible, I know. It sounds crazy. That's why I'm here, sir. But it's the truth, and you've got to believe it. You've got to, sir. You've got to.
7: That's the way he started, almost as soon as I'd walked into his hospital room. He wasn't violent, you understand. There was no need for restraint. But his every action, every gesture, was evidence of a psychotic condition. To be extremely charitable, battle fatigue. Well, anyway, it was an odd case. I was already acquainted, of course, with the history. Young man, graduate of Annapolis, lieutenant in the Fleet Air Arm. Excellent record, citations for bravery, and so forth. And toward the end of the war, he and his bomber crew disappeared over the South China Sea. Search failed to turn them up. They were, of course, presumed to be lost. And then a month ago, almost 4 years later, Lieutenant Brady was found by a Brazilian freighter drifting helplessly and nearly dead in a tiny life raft from the airplane. Curiously enough, his position was not far from that last reported by his radio operator 4 years ago. But when he was asked where he'd been, he gave a story so fantastic, so utterly unbelievable.
6: It's the truth, and you've got to believe it. You've got to, sir.
7: Please, Lieutenant.
6: I'm sorry, sir.
7: I'm here to consult with you as a physician, not order your cure as a superior officer. Now, suppose we ignore the braid while you tell me about it.
6: Well, thank you, Doctor. Where should I begin?
7: Well, it's your story. You know what it is you want me to believe. The trouble began, I understand, on your last bombing mission.
6: Yes, that's right. That's where my troubles began. The thing's been going on for much longer than that. Years, certainly. Decades, perhaps. Somebody has got to do something, Doctor. Time is racing by, and with every passing day, they grow stronger. I've got to make people understand.
7: Lieutenant, now, suppose you start at the beginning with that unfortunate last flight.
6: Yes, sir. I'm sorry. I got a little... Well, then it was this way. We'd finished our mission, and we were starting for home. We were over the South China Sea, between the Philippines and Indochina, roughly off Palawan. Everything was peaches and cream. The Arden Alice was purring along like a dream, and I was sitting there chewing up a pack of lifesavers, thinking how good that can of cold beer was going to taste, when the intercom crackled in my ear.
8: Lieutenant, Jap freighter, 10 o'clock.
6: Huh? Yeah, you're right. Looks like a single tramp beating up the coast. You still got a Bertha?
8: Yes, sir.
6: Okay, maybe we can have some fun. Red 4 to Mac. Red 4 to Mac.
8: Go ahead, Red 4.
6: Jap freighter, 10 o'clock.
8: Check.
6: We've still got a Bertha. How about it?
8: Why not? It's your party. Go ahead and good luck.
6: Roger and out. It was as easy as hitting a sitting duck. The long dive, the bomb release, the pullout. A dull concussion. We laid it down her aft stack, and that Jap ship went up like a Roman candle.
8: Hey, nice going, Lieutenant. Right on the button.
6: That's one Jap we won't have to worry about anymore.
8: Lieutenant, we're hit.
6: Huh?
8: A piece of that Jap must have come up and hit us. We're spraying gas all over the Pacific, out of the left wing tank.
6: Yeah, I see it now. Well, guys, get ready for a bath. We'll never make it back.
9: I object. It ain't Saturday night.
8: Never mind. I always did want to take a ride on one of them little rubber boats.
6: No need to worry. The Navy takes care of its own. They'll be out to get us before we have a chance to get thirsty. Red 4 to Mac. Red 4 to Mac.
8: Nice going, fella.
6: Yeah, only it was a two-way deal. We're hit, Mac. Losing gas fast.
8: Think you can make it?
6: Nope. It's a salt bath for us.
8: Sorry, fellas. Keep your radio on. Give your last position to base before you ditch it. They'll have a rescue party out in an hour.
6: Wilco.
8: See you tonight. Good luck. Over.
6: Roger, out. You see, there was nothing to it. It happened every day. With ships all over the Pacific, they'd have a destroyer sitting there when we came down. But a half hour later, when our gas was down to a few cupfuls and the rest of the squadron was long out of sight, an amazing thing happened. One minute, the sky was clear and cloudless. The next minute, we were surrounded by thunderheads, and a typhoon burst on us.
8: Holy cow, Lieutenant, where'd this come from?
6: I don't know, but it's a Lulu. Fasten your safety belts. There's no telling what this'll do to us. It was a granddaddy typhoon, all right, but it lasted only a few minutes. Then we got out of it as miraculously as we'd come into it. And wonder of wonders, We were directly over a small island.
10: Well, what do you know? Take a look at that sight with sore eyes. Man, oh, man, it looks mighty fine to me. What island is it, Lieutenant?
6: I don't know. I don't recognize it. After the way we got tossed around back there, I haven't any idea of our position. We could be anywhere from the coast of China to the Philippines. Who knows?
10: Who cares? It's dry land.
6: Yeah, just in time. We're out of gas. Hey, Jack.
9: Yeah?
6: See if you can get a fix and radio our position. We're going down. We landed safely on a little strip of sandy beach. And only after we'd climbed out of the plane did we begin to have any misgivings.
11: What do you think, Skipper?
6: Well, it doesn't look like much, but...
12: I don't see anybody. Not a sign of life.
11: I got a good look from topside coming down. There weren't any houses, nothing.
6: And still, you can't tell. They could be Japs. Or worse.
12: Headhunters, maybe.
6: We better stick together, stay close to the plane. Shouldn't be more than a few hours.
12: Oh, yeah, except...
11: Hey, what the...
6: Hold it.
13: Hello there!
12: A white man.
11: Hey, what is
12: brother.
11: This?
6: Keep your eyes open. It might be a trap.
11: But he's a white man. He speaks English and he's not armed.
12: No, I don't see any guns.
6: Just the same, watch it.
14: Welcome, gentlemen, welcome. We saw you land, so I hurried out to see if I could be of any assistance. May I introduce myself? I'm Dr. Grove.
6: I'm Lieutenant Brady, and these are my men. Radio man Kavanaugh, my gunner, Sergeant Geller.
14: Hi, it's a pleasure, Grove. Gentlemen, pleasure. Are any of you in need of medical assistance?
6: No, thanks. We're all okay. Just a little surprised to find anyone here.
14: Well, yes, of course. That can be explained to you later. But right now, you'll be wanting food and rest.
12: Hey, now, a little chow wouldn't be bad.
6: But first, we have to get in touch with our base. Give them our position.
14: Oh, of course, but such things take some time in these primitive areas.
6: Oh, we have a radio on the plane.
12: Did have, Skipper.
6: What?
12: I was just starting to tell you. It went out just before we sighted the island. Must have got wanged up in that storm.
6: Well, can you fix it?
12: I suppose so, if it's nothing serious. I'll tell you better after I have a chance to look at it.
14: Of course, but in the meantime, I hope you'll accept our humble hospitality. We don't have the pleasure of entertaining new guests here often. It'll be good to chat with you all. If you'll follow me, please.
11: How about it, Skipper?
6: Sure. Why not? After the last half hour, we could all use a little relaxation.
14: Very good. Right this way, please.
6: I should have smelled it right then. There was something strange about the whole thing. There were a lot of questions in my mind, but somehow I didn't ask them. Instead, we walked down the jungle path behind Dr. Grove, like lambs to the slaughter. Tom Geller must have had the same misgivings because he whispered in my ear.
11: I don't get it, Skipper.
6: Don't get what, Tom?
11: Where do these guys come from? Where do they hang out? When we were coming in, I made sure to take a good look at this island. There were no houses, no nothing.
6: I don't know. I guess we'll find out soon enough.
11: Yeah. Hey, stop. Oh, holy cow, will you look at that?
6: Dr. Grove stopped in front of what looked like a big rock. And then we saw it was expertly camouflaged cement with a sliding door.
14: There. Here we are, gentlemen. You'll be good enough to enter.
12: Enter what? That?
14: Don't be alarmed. It's only an elevator.
6: An elevator? In this jungle? What kind of monkey business is this, anyhow? Do you mean to tell me you live underground?
14: My dear Lieutenant, I'll be glad to explain everything later. It's all very simple. But first, I must insist that you enter the shaft.
6: So now you're insisting. And suppose we prefer not to step into your elevator. Then what?
14: Then I should be compelled, most regretfully, to enforce my request.
6: Guess again, pal. We happen to be armed. A gun, three guns. See, that's one detail you overlooked.
14: I overlooked no details, Lieutenant. Would you be kind enough to fire your gun?
11: Watch yourself, Skip. It's a trick. He wants you to shoot. The sound will bring help.
14: Wrong, my friend. I need no help. Very well. If you won't accept my invitation...
6: Wait a minute. Keep your hand out of your pocket.
14: Perhaps you would care to stop me, Lieutenant?
6: Okay, if you asked for it.
12: What the... Hey, Lieutenant!
14: Try again, Lieutenant, but your gun will not work.
11: Skipper,
14: on
11: he's right. Mine won't work either.
14: And now, perhaps you'll be kind enough to step into the shaft?
6: Look, I don't know what's going on here, but I don't want any part of it.
12: Yeah, neither do I.
6: Come on, gang. Let's get out of here.
14: Just a minute. I'm sorry. You forced me to use harsh measures. Believe me, I do so reluctantly.
6: What's that you've got there?
14: Just a small tube, but a very potent weapon, I must warn you.
6: Yeah? Well, then you better use it fast. I made a desperate lunge for him, and suddenly... a tiny shaft of light flicked out from the tube and touched me. And I stopped, frozen in my tracks. Conscious, my eyes open, seeing him, hearing him. But try as I would, I could not move a muscle. I was as if turned to stone. I was paralyzed, Dr. Gorham. Completely paralyzed. As if turned to stone. I had all my senses. I could see and hear and feel, but I couldn't move a muscle, not even turn my eyes.
7: And you say this happened because of some kind of light beam?
6: Well, not exactly a beam, sir. Perhaps not exactly light. Just a kind of radiance.
7: A gas, perhaps?
6: No, because it had no form, no odor, no taste. It was like becoming enmeshed in a web of moonbeams.
7: I see. And its only effect on you was to immobilize you.
6: Yes, that's right. It didn't burn or sting or cause pain in any way. I simply couldn't move. It was like a hypnotic trance.
7: And then?
6: Well, then some of Dr. Grove's companions came out of the elevator. They picked us up and carried us. I could feel their hands very softly, as if they were far away from my body, as if there were layers of rubber between them and me. But I could hear Dr. Grove talking.
13: Place him in the shaft. Gently, please.
6: I could see him bending over me into my line of vision.
14: I'm sorry, Lieutenant. I sincerely regret having to inconvenience you. But you see, just as we have the means of hampering your primitive mechanical devices, your guns, your radio, so do we have the means to enforce our requests. Requests which are, I assure you, only reasonable and necessary under the circumstances. Very well. Take us down.
6: My head was reeling, and fear was growing in me. Who were these men to talk of radio as a primitive device? What kind of men were they? Where were they taking the three of us, and what were they going to do with us? As if he'd read my thoughts, Dr. Grove leaned over me again.
14: There's no need to be alarmed, Lieutenant. No need at all. All right. Gently. Carry them gently.
15: Well, Freighter?
14: I'm sorry, Freighter Dorden. It was necessary. They would not come willingly.
15: I see. Yeah, a few of them do. Well, put them in the sleeping chambers until they recover. And be gentle. They are so frightened, poor things.
6: Poor things. Poor things, he'd said. Not as if we were human beings at all, but animals. Some weak, dumb animals with whom they must be gentle. It was then that I began to know real fear. We were in a great underground city, but I could see little of it. Nothing except what passed in front of my rigid eyes. Then I was carried into a room, deposited upon a soft couch, and left alone. I could not close my eyes, but gradually the light began to fade, to melt away. I was in deep blackness, and I slept. I don't know whether the return of the light awakened me, or whether it came on automatically when I woke up. But the room was bright, and I could move again. I jumped up, tried the door, and of course it was locked. And there was no other way of escape. The room was a small cell with metal walls and ceiling, a kind of metal I'd never seen before. There was a cot, a desk, and a chair, and nothing else. But the really amazing thing was the light. I searched the entire room carefully, but there were no fixtures, no indirect lighting arrangements. The light came out of the walls, evenly filling the room, casting no shadows. Suddenly, I wanted to see Kavanaugh and Geller. I yelled at the top of my lungs. But there was almost no sound, no echo from the walls. They simply absorbed the sound into utter silence. Then, as I stood there, with fear cold in my stomach, I heard a faint sound, a footstep behind me. I whirled around just in time to see Dr. Grove stepping through the wall.
7: You said through the wall, Lieutenant. Of course, you mean through the door.
6: Through the wall. Through the wall, sir. The door was in front of me. But Dr. Grove stepped into my cell through the solid metal wall.
7: You realize that what you're saying is impossible.
6: To us it is. To them, nothing is impossible. Nothing. That's why we must act, and act now before it's too late. You must believe me, sir. This is man's last chance.
7: I'll do my best. Perhaps you'd better continue. Now, this Dr. Grove stepped through the wall.
6: Yes. As I'll tell the rest as quickly as I can, I can see that you don't believe me. But someone must, somewhere, sometime, someone must.
7: Lieutenant.
6: Well, as I said, Dr. Grove stepped into my cell through the wall. Suddenly, my panic ended. I looked at him now with awe. And we talked, not as man to man, but as man to a lesser creature. Me.
14: You must not be frightened, Lieutenant. You do not understand how I passed through a wall which to you seemed solid. And not understanding, you feared.
6: But I...
14: Yet there is nothing supernatural or fearful about what I did. Any of us can do it at will. You see, there is no such thing as a solid in this world of relativity. We know that there is plenty of room for the molecules of our bodies to pass between the molecules of those walls. We simply make a necessary mental adjustment and walk where we will. It is an ability as basic to us as breathing to a person like you.
6: What kind of men are you?
14: You have been educated, studied Darwin, you know the facts of evolution. You know how man has progressed through various stages from the primitive savagery of the Neanderthal man.
6: Well, yes,
14: obviously, but... this process can and will continue. To suppose that the evolution of man is complete with you is a mistake of conceit.
6: You mean you are the next stage?
14: Exactly. You have heard of the process of mutation, perhaps. How suddenly a white rose is produced of a family of red roses, and from then on produces only white descendants?
6: Yes.
14: So have we been evolved, as mutants, infinitely superior to our parents and our fellow men, knowing by instinct right from birth what you must study years to learn, your most difficult physics and mathematics, our ABCs, our studies far beyond your understanding.
6: Are there many of you?
14: Yes. You see, the process has been going on for many years. Hundreds, thousands more come to us every year from all over the world, drawn here by telepathic message, where we have isolation to study, learn, build, prepare ourselves.
6: Prepare? Prepare for what?
14: For the task ahead. Obviously, when we are ready, when we are numerous enough to fill all the necessary positions, our superior intelligence must shape a new world.
6: Take over the world.
14: Obviously.
6: And you will destroy man?
14: How little you understand us. Do you destroy the animals of the field because they are not your intellectual peers? Our obligation is to keep and protect you, to act as your friendly guardians in a world which will be strange to you and frightening, as my walking through the wall was frightening to you.
6: I see. Yes, I see. Then what is your plan?
14: Rather say, nature's plan. And the answer to that lies in history. What became of the anthropoids, the cavemen?
6: They died out. Civilization passed them by. They fell before the onrush of higher forms of life.
14: Even so. Even so. But I give you our pledge that we will be kind. We will be kind.
6: And then he took me out into that great underground city, through its corridors and great halls and laboratories and shops, took me among the thousands of his fellow men. There I saw marvels of which I could talk for hours. There were... But they would be beyond your comprehension as they were beyond mine. You wouldn't believe me, and so I won't bother to tell you. Then I met others like us. Some 200 captive cattle. People who had stumbled onto this island as I had. There were famous names among them. A famous author whose ship disappeared in the Pacific years ago. A big game hunter. A famous aviatrix for whom a dozen fleets had sought in vain. All of us. Prisoners. We were treated with great kindness, made comfortable, relatively happy. We were their pets, you see. Their dumb animal pets. For over 3 years, I stayed there. After a while, I ceased to struggle, even in my mind. I was defeated. And so I succumbed to the peaceful, bucolic existence that was my fate. At least that's what I thought. Then came that last day. Dr. Grove had made me his special pet. I was allowed to follow him about at work, to talk to him at length. And on this day, he confided in me even more than usual.
14: Well, Lieutenant... It has been a pleasant day.
6: Yes, Doctor. Am I to go now?
14: Not for a moment. Ah, yes, I shall miss having you with me when I'm gone.
6: Gone? You're going away, sir?
14: Yes, very soon.
6: But where?
14: Out. Out into the world, where you once lived.
6: But why?
14: Oh, there are many, very many of us there already. In strategic places, of course. An important politician here, an industrial magnate there, a famous author whose words are gospel to his readers. I will have my place, an important one.
6: But I didn't know. You didn't tell me that it's already begun.
14: Oh, yes, definitely. The hour is close at hand.
6: And then, all of us, the whole world.
14: Lieutenant, you know us now. You know that we will be kind.
6: Kind. Yes, kind. Suddenly all the anger that was in me welled up. I didn't want to be a dumb animal, a pet for some superior being to be kind to. I didn't want that for my loved ones, my friends, my fellow men. That night at dinner when they fed the prisoners in a big communal hall, I got a chance to talk to Kavanaugh, my old radio man. He listened and then shrugged hopelessly.
16: They'll succeed, Joe. You know that.
6: No. Not if the world could be warned.
16: I don't know. Maybe it wouldn't make any difference. Besides, how could they be warned?
6: If somebody could get away from here.
16: Escape? That's impossible.
6: I know, that's what I thought. But listen, I've got an idea. There's one chink in their invincibility.
16: What?
6: Their gentleness, their kindness. They can't bear to hurt anyone. None of their weapons kill, but only paralyze temporarily. And they simply cannot conceive of treachery.
16: What are you driving at?
6: This. I'm going to play on Dr. Grove's liking for me, his kindness. And I'm going to trick him.
16: How?
6: Tomorrow I'll ask him to take me up above, back to the plane, to get pictures of my father and sister. Tell him I'm lonesome, suffering. He'll do it. I'm sure he will. It's very kind of you, Dr. Grove, to do this for me.
14: Oh, not at all, Lieutenant. I understand your feeling.
6: With you leaving, I'd have no one close. The pictures will make me feel a lot better.
14: Well, I only hope they're still here. The plane is partially demolished by the weather, as you can see.
6: Oh, they'll be there. They were in the map compartment. They'd be out of the weather.
14: Well, here we are.
6: Dr. Grove, look, over there.
14: Where?
6: Sorry, Doctor, but I had to do it. I hope I didn't kill him. He had been kind, but I hit him hard. Then I broke out a life raft from the rotting plane. I was almost afraid to look at it, but it was okay, even complete with supplies, 4 years old. I ripped the valve and threw it into the water. In 5 minutes, I was out beyond the breakers. I don't know how many days or weeks it was before they picked me up, but it was a long time. And I was more dead than alive.
7: Yes, yes, Lieutenant, you were in bad shape. It was a horrible experience.
6: But you see, it doesn't matter about me. It's the others that... You don't believe me either, do you?
7: Well, Lieutenant, it's been a pleasure to listen to your story. I'll make a report to my superiors. Please be patient and try not to worry.
6: Try not to worry.
7: Good day, Lieutenant.
6: Get out. Get out. Sir.
17: Hello there, Commander Gorham. You've talked to him? What's the verdict?
7: A clear case of persecution mania. An amazing form. I've never heard a tale more complete and logical,
17: yes,
7: but I...
17: Yes, I know what you mean.
7: Well, do what you can for him. I'm afraid he's going to be here for a long time. Perhaps for as long as he lives. Turned loose, he might be dangerous.
17: That's too bad. Nice boy, too. Floating for 4 weeks on a life raft, and heaven knows what before that. It sure does things to a man. Well, Doctor, how about lunch?
7: No, thanks. I've got to run along. I have to turn in my report and recommendation on this case.
17: Oh, of course. Well, I'll see you later.
7: I watched the man disappear down the hall. I stood there for a moment lost in thought, seeing the face of that boy in there. It was hard to know how best to be kind to a boy like that, but I roused myself. I had much to do. So much. And if I went down through the lobby of the hospital, some fool would surely delay me, get me into a long-winded discussion, and I didn't feel a bit like talking. I wanted to get out of this place and forward my report that this Brady case was closed, that there'd be no more trouble from this source. My car was just outside on the street. There was no one in sight in the corridor. So I turned and quietly walked through the wall.
5: Escape is produced and directed by Norman MacDonald. Today we have presented transcribed Conqueror's Isle by Nelson Bond, adapted for radio by John Dunkel. Starred as Lieutenant Brady was David Ellis, as Dr. Gorham, Ted Von Eltz, as Dr. Grove, Bill Johnstone. Featured players were Sam Edwards and Dick Benedict. The special music was arranged and played by Ivan Dittmars.
3: Greg, we've just listened to Conqueror's Isle, a 1949 episode from the legendary Escape series. What did you think?
1: Mary, the premise of the story is all too real. In the future, and I hope you're sitting down, the world will be run by mature-aged white guys. What a shock. However, on the bright side, the future governors of Earth are going to be kind. At the moment, they're kind of crazy. But in future, kind guys.
3: So this is a story that was written by a science fiction writer named Nelson Bond, quite a prolific writer, and was adapted for radio by John Meston. It unfolded in a very intriguing way.
1: Yeah, no, I enjoyed it. I enjoyed it. And in fact, some of the writing, though I don't know whether it was Nelson Bond or the person who adapted it, who was it doing all the script, but there was one line there about Brady, who was the lieutenant or lieutenant, as Americans would say. There was Brady, who was enmeshed in a web of moonbeams, which was a nice phrase.
3: I also liked when we got sort of midway through the story and we're listening to Brady just talk about what's happening, and he says, "We were their pets." I thought that was a great line.
1: I'm impressed. I was impressed by, well, for example, the sound effects. Yeah, they're on the island and they were outdoors and there was wind and there was birds. There was a big storm at one stage.
3: Well, the other thing I liked right out of the box on this, the person who introduced the show was William Conrad.
1: Oh, of course. What an actor. I loved him.
3: Yes. I think he introduces the show, so tired of the everyday grind. And the answer is yes, William, I am. I want to get away from it all. Greg, any final thoughts on Conqueror's Isle?
1: And I mentioned earlier on that it's far too late for me to be a superior being. So I'm quite happy if under the New World Order I'm treated as a pet. But I do hope that these superior folks remember to do at least a couple of things. Feed me something other than dry biscuits, and remember to change my litter tray.
3: Oh, dear. So you've gone for being a cat. Look, the mind boggles. But yes, I mean, if it was unlimited leisure time. Someone else was feeding me. I didn't have to worry about anything. I was on an island, and there was flush toilets, Japanese ones preferably. Pickleball court, perhaps.
1: Oh, no, Mary.
3: I could handle it for maybe 2 weeks, but after that I'd be raising a rebellion.
1: Not pickleball, surely.
3: Good night, Greg.
1: Good night, Mary.
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2: Greg, how do you like your coffee?
1: Very. I like my coffee noir.
2: Me too. Welcome to the Shiver Show, listeners. We are going to the mean summer streets of New York with Deadline at Dawn.
1: And I do like a deadline. Well, you and I both consider ourselves writers, and I think a deadline keeps us focused. And therefore, I'm fascinated to hear what their particular deadline is in this evening's radio adventure.
2: Me too. Let's go.
0: Lux presents Hollywood.

0: The Lux Radio Theater brings you Joan Blondell, Paul Lucas, and Bill Williams in Deadline at Dawn. Ladies and gentlemen, your producer, Mr. William Keeley.
1: Greetings from Hollywood, ladies and gentlemen. Perhaps the most ruthless tyrant in the world is time. The inevitable passage of hours that acts like a whip throughout our daily life. And nowhere does time appear more pitiless than in tonight's play, RKO's screen thriller, Deadline at Dawn, in which three people have just half a dozen hours to solve a baffling mystery and clear themselves of death's intimidating shadow. Starred in our cast is a player it's been my privilege to direct in several of her many successful pictures, the talented and charming Joan Blondell. Co-starred with Joan from the original screen cast are Paul Lucas, recent Academy Award winner, and Bill Williams, for whom this picture was the first of what I am sure will be many starring roles. Our curtain rises on Act One. New York City on a steaming August night. In a cheap apartment on the east side, a hard-faced girl named Edna Bartelli has just received a caller.
2: Well, well, it's my dear ex-husband, the celebrated pianist.
3: Hello, Edna.
2: Hiya, sleepy.
3: Give me my money, Edna. I'm in a hurry.
2: Think it'll rain and cool off? Even your carnation's wilted.
3: Don't fool around, Edna, my money.
2: If you weren't blind, you could see that I'm getting it. What are you going to do with all this? It's gone. The money's gone.
3: I said don't fool around. I'm not in the mood.
2: That kid. There must have been that kid.
3: You owe me $1,400 and I need it.
2: A sailor took it. He must have. He was here tonight. All my cash and some checks, too.
3: Edna.
2: Didn't you hear what I said? I've been cleaned out.
3: You'll never change, Edna. I loved you very much, but you're bad.
2: Get out!
3: I'm just too tired to think anymore.
2: You'll be the sorriest character in New York if you don't get out of here. I don't think your heart could stand another visit from my brother. Do you hear me?
3: Yes, I hear you, Edna. A sailor took your money. I hear you. I...

0: Would you care to dance with me, miss?
1: I'm tired, sailor boy.
0: I've got a whole string of tickets.
1: Okay, come on, Admiral. Waltz me around. The dime a dance in this high-class institution, but don't get any ideas.
0: Well, thanks. Thanks a lot. Do you think it might rain and cool off?
1: Such things have been known to happen.
0: What did you want to do, miss, when you were 12 years old?
1: Marry John Barrymore. Look, do we have to talk? What are you, an author or something?
0: Oh, no. You know, in the service, they give us salt pills in hot weather like this.
1: What for?
0: They say it balances up the system.
1: What system?
0: I don't know. I guess I need some food to settle my stomach. I don't feel very good. You don't suppose you could...
1: walk out of here with you?
0: Well, it's kind of late, and I was thinking maybe you'd like...
1: I'd like to sit down. I'd like to get into a chair and never move for 6 months. Wait a minute, Admiral. I'll speak to the manager.
0: You must think I'm a terrible sort of person, Miss Goff.
1: Frankly, I can't figure out what I think about you, sailor.
0: Well, I mean about inviting you out for a sandwich and then coming up here to your apartment instead.
1: Now, look, I said this would be better than a hot, smelly restaurant. And you said you wouldn't misunderstand.
0: I don't misunderstand.
1: Good. So you finished eating. Is your system balanced now?
0: Oh, I'm losing respect for myself, and that's the truth. I don't have any confidence in myself, not for anything. Gosh, here we are getting blue this hour of the night.
1: I'm just tired.
0: Oh, it didn't occur to me to look at the time. I'm compass mentis, that's me, all right. Are you unhappy too, Miss Goff?
1: Now, what could possibly have given you that idea? Say goodnight, sailor boy, and drop in again at the jungle sometime.
0: That's very nice of you, but my pass is up, and I'm leaving on the 6 o'clock bus. I'm very proud to wear this uniform, Miss Goff.
1: Well, why not?
0: That's what worries me. I'm sure they'll nab me before I get back to Norfolk.
1: Norfolk? Is that where you're taking the 6 o'clock bus to? I was born in Norfolk.
0: You were?
1: Yes, I was. All right, sailor. What's your problem, a girl?
0: No.
1: Look, would you do something for me? See my mother in Norfolk. You saw me in a show, tell her, in a good leading part, dancing and singing. Say I looked happy and I said I'd be home for a visit soon.
0: That wouldn't be telling the truth, would it?
1: Oh. Oh, I suppose you'd like to tell her I'm a dance hall girl. That I'm ashamed to go home. Is that what you'd like to tell an old lady? An old lady with one daughter and a son, a belly gunner, and a plane somewhere over Japan.
0: Just a minute,
1: Miss
0: Goff.
1: You get out here or do I throw you out?
0: Look, I... Well, I've got a lot of money here. $1,400. It's no good to me. You can have it if you'll go back and surprise your mother.
1: Where'd you get money like that?
0: I took it.
1: You stole the money?
0: I did and I didn't. She made me so mad I didn't know what I was doing.
1: Are you always like this, or does it happen when the thermometer hits 100? Who made you so mad? Who?
0: This woman, Edna Bartelli. She and her brother run this restaurant. I went in there to eat about 6 o'clock, I guess. He comes over, the brother, and asks me if I like to play cards. We played for about an hour. He was cheating like a skunk. He won all my money.
1: If he was cheating, why'd you stop him?
0: I was too embarrassed. And all the time, they were feeding me drinks. And then the sister asked, would I go home and fix a radio? That's my rating in the Navy, radio man. Well, I fixed the radio, but I don't know what happened then. I guess I blacked out.
1: Passed out?
0: It was the heat and that awful wine, I guess. Anyway, when I came to, I called to her. I thought it was only fair she'd pay me for fixing the radio. Her brother had all my money and, well, she wouldn't answer me.
1: Why not?
0: I don't know. She was in her room. Maybe she was asleep. And, well, that's all I can remember.
1: Until when?
0: Until about an hour ago, maybe. Well, I found myself walking on the street. I reached for a cigarette, and I found this. This money in my pocket.
1: $1,400, huh? And some checks. Well, what's wrong with going back and returning it?
0: Supposing I'm caught. Don't you see what I must have done in this uniform? I wonder if you'd help me, Miss Goff. All you'd have to do is... If you just wait downstairs while I...
1: No, I say not.
0: I stole this money. I must have. And I should go to jail. Don't you see, Miss Goff? Suppose I was your brother, the belly gunner. Suppose he had done...
1: Oh, what a guy.
0: You mean you'll help me?
1: I don't know what I mean. But we'll talk about it on the way to Sleeping Beauty's house.
0: You can wait here by the stairs there, Miss Goff.
1: Call me June. It rhymes with moon.
0: I won't be a minute. If the door's locked, I'll slip the money under the door. I'll be right back.
1: I ought to have my head examined.
0: You You've been very kind, Miss
1: Goff. It took you long enough.
0: Look, I won't need your help anymore. You can go on home.
1: Did you put the money back?
0: No, I went in and the woman is dead. Miss Goff, you shouldn't.
1: Turn on the light. Who did it, you?
0: You think I'd do a thing like this?
1: Didn't you?
0: Miss Goff, please believe me. Someone has to believe me.
1: Oh, sure, sure, of course. Why not? Pull down those shades.
0: Should I turn off the lights?
1: No. What did you want to be when you were 12 years old, Boob McNutt? Well, can't be suicide. There's no weapon. Strangled?
0: Yes. That's how it looks. Strangled. That man, he's calling us.
1: Shh, quiet.
0: What if he should come up here?
1: Relax. He's walking away now.
0: Should I call the police? Should I?
1: It's your problem, sailor.
0: But you're much smarter. Tell me what to do.
1: Cut and run now. Get on your bus.
0: But I don't want him to say I ran away. I thought if we looked around the room, maybe we could...
1: Don't say we. What do you think people do? Leave clues around?
0: Why are you so mad all the
1: time? Oh, because this weather brings me to a boil. Because you're such a helpless baby. Clues. All right, here's a clue. Mentholated cigarettes used by millions. Or this dead white carnation. Or a lipstick. You want a clue? This isn't her lipstick. It belongs to a blonde.
0: But a man did it. Because a woman wouldn't strangle someone. And it wasn't robbery. All her jewelry is still on her.
1: This is the biggest city in the world, and it's no use. I guess you're it. Is this her key on the mantle?
0: Yes, I saw her put it there. You're not going. You were going to leave, and now you've changed your mind. Why?
1: Don't you see this is hopeless? Why not admit it? It's not my problem. All right, then it is my problem. My brother's a belly gunner. But how? Do what? Tell me, what are we going to do?
0: Let's go downstairs. Outside.
1: Well, take the key.
0: All right. I'll take the key.
1: We're downstairs now on the sidewalk. Concentrate.
0: On what?
1: Suppose you were the man who did it. You'd just come downstairs. What do you do now? Where do you go?
0: Oh, I guess I'd go this way. Anywhere away from the police station over there.
1: Would you keep walking? Try to get a cab, a subway?
0: I don't know. What's that on the corner?
1: An orangeade stand.
0: I think that's what I'd do. I'd get an orangeade, because my throat's so dry.
1: That's what we'll do, get an orangeade.
0: Here. I'm not thirsty, June.
1: Neither am I.
0: Then let's leave him.
1: Wait a minute. That's exactly what a certain party might do. Mister.
2: Yeah?
1: Would you settle a bet for me? My boyfriend just bet me we were the first ones who ever ordered two orangeades and then walked away without even touching them.
2: Yeah, it happens 6 times a day. People get things in their minds in this break. Why, just an hour ago, a woman ordered an orangeade and left it. A beautiful blonde. Boy, I nearly fell over when she stepped into the cab. Beautiful and lame.
1: Lame? How lame?
2: Just enough to make you want to treat her like your sister.
1: Oh, thanks.
2: Dropping again, huh? And next time, don't drink our grape ale.
1: She stepped into a cab, a beautiful blonde lane. Is it worth a try, sailor?
0: Whatever you say.
1: I think it might be worth it. Hey, cabby.
3: Where to, lady?
1: Wait a minute. Is this your regular stand?
3: That's right, lady.
1: My sister walked out on me about an hour ago. Did you happen to drive her somewhere? A blonde. She limped a little.
3: Oh, that one. Don't she know life's too short for crying?
1: Where'd you take her, philosopher?
3: Downtown, 11th Street. Drive you down there?
1: I don't know yet. It's a bughouse, sailor. But it might be worth a try.
0: Then we'll go.
1: No, not we, me. I can handle a woman better than you can.
0: Will you be back, June?
1: That's a chance you'll have to take.
0: Thanks, anyway. Be careful.

0: That's it, lady. Where those people are sitting on the steps. Too hot to sleep, even.
1: Wait here. You want something, lady?
2: Yes, I'm looking for
3: Well, we don't have no rooms.
2: Well, I'm just looking for a friend of mine. She's blonde and she limps.
3: If she's a friend of yours, you should know where she lives.
2: Well, she told me her number, but it slipped my mind.
1: She probably means Mrs. Robinson, Harry.
2: Yes, Mrs. Robinson.
3: Next house,
2: thank you. Oh, thank you very much.
4: Who is it?
2: Is Mrs. Robinson at home, please?
4: Oh, you got the wrong door. Robinson's the end of the hall.
2: I'm terribly sorry.
4: You're sorry. I finally get to sleep and you're sorry.
5: I asked you a simple question, Helen. Where were you?
6: Well, I told you. I went uptown and took in a movie. Oh, please, you'll wake the baby up.
5: The baby? How about you leaving her here alone for 2-3 hours?
6: Well, Mrs. Daniels kept an eye on her. Don't I try to be a good wife?
5: Maybe your best isn't good enough, Helen.
6: Oh, I can't stand this. I can't. I'm going out, Jerry.
5: Where are you going?
6: Downstairs. I'll sit on the stoop and try to cool off.
2: Just a minute, Mrs. Robinson.
6: What do you want?
2: Just a few words. I think I'll join you in the stoop. Sit down. Stop acting so nervous.
6: Would you mind telling me?
2: I don't know where you were tonight. I mean, I do know where you were, Mrs. Robinson.
6: Where was I?
2: You left your lipstick there. It was on the floor. Among other things.
6: I don't know you. What are you trying to tell me?
2: You took a cab from the corner of 51st Street in Lexington.
6: Did I?
2: Yes.
6: You get out of this place and leave me alone.
7: Helen! Helen, are you down there?
2: Do you want him to know?
6: Oh, no.
2: Then sit down and behave yourself.
7: I got my eye on you, Helen.
2: You're going back uptown, Mrs. Robinson, with me.
6: I don't know what you're talking about.
2: Oh, no? Is that why you're acting so nervous? You don't know what you're saying? You know as well as I do that Edna Bartelli is dead.
6: I don't know who Edna Bartelli is. I went to a party with another man. I don't want my husband to find out. Please, he mustn't find out.
2: What party? Where?
6: Near where you said. Oh, please.
2: All right. Maybe I made a mistake. But don't leave the house tonight. Unless you want the police at your door.
6: No, I won't. I won't leave. I won't.

0: cool that fur train off?
1: Jerry. Jerry, she's been killed. Edna Bartelli's been killed.
0: And you said you took in a movie.
1: And you? Jerry, where were you tonight until 1 o'clock?
2: Almost an hour has gone by. On the dark, deserted corner, still in sight of Edna Bartelli's house, the bewildered young Sarah lingers in despair, unaware of the taxicab parked in the shadows at the opposite curb.
3: What's the matter, son? In trouble?
4: Huh? Who are you?
3: Just a taxi driver. I've been watching you. What's the matter?
4: It's personal.
3: Everyone has troubles. You're broke, maybe?
4: Maybe.
3: Well, sorry I asked. Forget it. Where are you going?
4: I live just down here.
3: Across from the police station?
4: Yes. Any objections?
3: I think maybe it's a good idea that you do get off the street.
4: I think maybe it's a good idea you mind your own business.
3: Well, I agree, young man. I just felt like talking to somebody. Good night.
4: Good night. She said she might come back. A chance I'd had to take. I'll have to wait up there. There's no other place. No other place. Who's that? Oh, June.
1: Dave, did you hear a peculiar noise? It's my skin creeping. Anything happen while I was gone?
4: Nothing.
1: I didn't have any luck either. I thought for a minute I might have, but I didn't. Turn on the light. You look unhappy, fella.
4: All I know is sooner or later I'm walking across the street and into that police station. As soon as I can't stand it anymore. But you came back. You didn't have to, but you did.
1: Didn't you kill her, Alex?
4: No, I didn't. I know I...
1: Who is it?
3: Cab driver. Is the sailor boy in there?
4: I was talking to him on the street.
1: What'd you tell him?
4: Nothing.
1: Come in.
3: I heard your voices at the door.
1: You must have been listening.
3: As close as I could put my ear. My name is Huffman. Gus Huffman.
4: This is Miss Bartelli. Why were you listening?
3: Because you seem to be in trouble. I thought I could help.
1: Take 100% for trying, Mr. Huffman, and say goodnight.
3: Now, just between us, your name is not Miss Bartelli.
1: No, I'm not Miss Bartelli. Miss Bartelli is dead in the next room.
3: Oh. I'm very sorry to hear that. Excuse me, I had no idea that...
4: You don't understand. She's been murdered.
3: Say, am I too presumptuous to ask if you've informed the police?
4: It's more complicated than that.
3: Well, I'm willing to listen.
4: June?
1: Well, go ahead.
4: Well, my name is Alex Winkler. About 6 o'clock tonight, last night, I went into that restaurant down there. I don't know why, but...

0: worried, Mr. Hoffman, until you came in just now.
1: I see. Oh, Miss Gupp, what are you doing?
2: I just dropped this perfume bottle on a dressing table. Dark Mystery. Very expensive.
1: And what did you do after you visited the blonde downtown?
2: I came right back here. Now, what about those letters you just took out of the desk?
1: You've heard of blackmail? Well, quick glance tells me these letters probably were Miss Bartelli's most prized possession. But we are wasting time.
2: Why?
1: We have no actual clue to follow.
2: Is this check?
1: What check?
0: I told you, $1,400 and some checks.
2: This one is for $1,000. It's signed Lester Brady, but it's been returned from the bank, stamped no funds. Any suggestions?
1: Yes. Let me get

0: guy I ever met.
1: You think he did it?
0: No, but he's such a baby.
1: Please, let's not raise our voices. We are not exactly mice, you know.
0: Do you still think he did it, Alex?
2: I don't know, and that's the truth.
1: All right, all right. June, find Mr. Brady's number.
0: Quiet.
2: Footsteps outside in the hall.
1: Turn out the light. Get behind those drapes.
3: Edna? Edna? Are you here?
1: Don't make a sound, madam.
0: Turn on the light. All right. Who are you?
4: I'm Mrs. Raymond.
0: Welcome to the city, Mrs. Raymond.
4: Where's Miss Bartelli? She's a friend of mine.
1: Friend of yours. So you walk in and try to steal her letters.
4: Oh, no, huh? No, you don't understand.
1: I read the letters. I do understand.
0: Were you here earlier tonight?
4: No, I wasn't. I... Edna. Oh, no.
1: Oh, yes, Mrs. Raymond. Your friend on the floor is dead. Now, suppose you tell us just what happened.
4: Suppose you tell me.
0: Gosh, she's got a gun.
4: Go on. Who are you? A detective?
1: Maybe.
4: I know a cab driver's badge when I see one.
2: You better put down that gun, lady.
4: Keep away, sailor.
2: Turn out the lights, Gus, and get down.
0: Alex.
2: Tripped over my own feet. I could have had her, but I tripped over my own feet.
0: We'll go after her. She's running loose.
1: Why? In her haste, she was unable to take these letters.
0: You mean she'll be back?
1: Ah, these letters are honey. They draw flies. And the town is full of flies. There is one across the street right now. No, don't look. But he's there, all right.
2: He's not a policeman, or he'd be up here.
1: The thing is to find out who he is.
0: But not next to the police station. Say, what happens, Gus, if you and I ride off in your cab? The human fly follows us, and Alex goes to see Brady about the check.
1: And if the fly follows us?
0: We stop and swat him. All right, Alex, get Mr. Brady on the phone.
2: I'm calling him now.
1: Well? No answer?
0: Don't hang up. Let it ring.
5: Hello?
2: He's there. He just answered.
5: Hello?
2: Mr. Brady?
5: Who is this?
2: I'm a sailor, Mr. Brady. I'd like to see you right away. It's very important.
5: What is this, a gag? What sailor?
2: I have a $1,000 check you'd be interested in. It says no funds.
5: Are you alone?
2: Yes.
5: All right. Come right over. My address is...
2: It's in the phone book.
5: Check with you.
0: Alex, don't give him the check except as a last resort.
1: And remember, speech was given to men to hide his thoughts. Good luck.
2: June. June, I'm almost glad in a way that this all happened.
0: Are you out of your mind?
2: I mean it. If it hadn't have happened, I wouldn't have
0: met... Oh, sure. Of course, why not?
2: Goodbye, June. We can meet back here if everything goes all right.
0: Goodbye, Sam.
1: June. Now, before we leave, I'm putting the letters in an envelope, see? I mail them to myself. If somebody should call for them tonight, we might have a potent weapon in our hands.
0: What's that?
1: Thunder. Things will start to cool off now.
0: Every minute brings Alex closer to his last hour of freedom, doesn't it?
1: We'll do the best we can.
0: He's such a baby, Gus.
1: Oh, yes. Now, when we get to the street, don't look around. Just keep hoping we'll be followed. My cab is just beyond the door.

0: Master.
1: What do you want?
0: I'll only be a minute.
1: I don't want you here. I'm expecting somebody any minute.
0: Would you prefer to read about it in the papers? Edna Bartelli's been killed.
1: What?
0: I've just come from there. She's lying dead on the floor. And I have an idea that you did it.
1: How can you say such a... Sit down there, sit down.
0: You're not calling the police.
1: What, do you think I'm crazy? Finding out what Edna's brother knows about this. I'm calling Val Bartelli.
0: Is he following us, Gus? Is that other cab still behind us?
2: Yeah, he's there, all right. I'll stop now. There's a police boat at the corner. It will help intimidate him. Hang on, Joel.
3: All right, what's this all about?
4: Don't get tough. My fare asked me to follow you.
3: Who is your fare?
4: Ask him.
3: What are you following the lady for?
5: It is a mistake.
3: What do you mean it's a mistake? Come here, June. Following a helpless lady in the night. What kind of a... June, do you know this man?
5: Meaning no disrespect.
3: Get out of the cab, kind sir.
5: No, I won't.
3: Now, there's a police booth down there.
4: Now, look, Jack. How come you asked me to...

0: Follow the lady. June, you know him?
1: No disrespect. My admiration for his girlfriend.
2: Oh, let him go, Gus.
1: No disrespect, you understand. I am Edward Hunig. I am foreign-born, but since last month a citizen of your great country.
2: Come on, Gus.
3: All right, Cavvy. Take the American citizen home. Who was he, June, this Edward Hunig?
2: Well, early tonight at the jungle, he bought a lot of tickets. Wouldn't let me go. He actually proposed to me on the dance floor.
3: June, you're crying.
2: I thought this chase would lead to something. What'll happen to Alex, the poor kid?
3: I don't know.
2: Well, but he can't take care of himself. Oh, Gus, it's so hot and I'm shaking. Thunderstorms always give me the shakes. Life in this crazy city gives me the shakes, too, but I pretend it doesn't. Where's the logic to it, where?
3: The storm clouds have passed us. They're over Jersey now. Statistics tell us we shall see the stars again.
2: The misery that walks around in this pretty, quiet night.
3: June. Now, the logic you're looking for... the logic is that there is no logic. The horror and terror you feel, my dear, comes from being alive. Die and there is no trouble. But live and you struggle. And at your age, I think it's beautiful to struggle for the human possibilities and not to say that I hate the sun because it doesn't light my cigarette. Now, you are so young, June. Love is waiting outside any door you open. Now, some people say love is a superstition. Dismiss those people, those Edna Bartellis, from your mind. They put poison bottle labels on the sweetest facts of life. Believe in love and in its possibilities the way I do at the age of 53.
4: Hey, what's wrong here?
3: Good morning, officer.
4: This man bothering you, lady?
2: In 4 years, officer. He's the only man in New York who hasn't.
4: Get going, Hackie. This is no place to park.
3: The man is right, June. Time to go. Get going.
2: Yes. Maybe he'll be back by now. Alex.

0: Come in, Val. Come in.
1: All right, Brady. What's on your mind?
0: Now, let's face it, Val. You and I are partners in a $50,000 investment. But if my show doesn't open up on Tuesday, all you own is a piece of dirt.
1: Why won't the show open up on Tuesday? And who is this twist here?
0: You know Mrs. Raymond, don't you? Her husband's pledged to put up the extra 10 G's we need. But if he finds out that his wife and I are friends, we're ruined.
2: So you see, Mr. Bartelli...
1: If she cut off her head, she'd be very pretty. But why should her husband find out?
0: Because your sister Edna has some letters that she wrote to me. And your sister says she'll show him the man's husband. Unless she gets a piece of the show herself.
1: Yeah. I happen to know you tried to buy those letters back from Edna. But you give her a bum check. Why shouldn't she get sore?
0: Well, I don't know how to tell you this. But we gotta get those letters. Right now. Your sister's lying dead in her room.
1: Take it easy.
2: It's true. I just came
1: from there. Shut your mouth! You hear me? Brady.
0: Val, I swear. I swear on my mother's life. I didn't do it.
1: Hold down it. Her?
0: Oh, when she walked in, they tried to hold her up. A sailor and a cabbie and a dame.
1: Who are they? What were their names? You!
2: I don't know their names.
0: Look, the sailor's coming here. He's... Val. It's him now.
1: He's in the other room. Come along, you.
3: Mr. Brady?
0: Come in. All right, sailor. Where's that check? Put it on the table.
3: My name? Later?
0: Oh. You want to be paid first, is that it? They could put you behind bars for a trick like this.
3: In some states, they put you behind bars for passing bad checks.
0: Why, you little... Where'd you find that check?
3: In a cab.
1: He said, where did you find that check?
3: Who is it?
0: Oh.
1: Shut the transom, Brady, so it don't rain in.
3: Mr. Bartelli.
1: Didn't you go home with my sister tonight?
3: Yeah, she wanted me to fix the radio.
1: You killed her.
3: No!
1: You killed her. You killed my sister!
2: Lester, don't let him do that! Lester!
0: Val, use your head. Put your gun away. This is a public place, a hotel. We can take Edna's place.
1: Yeah. Maybe you're right. You get out of here! Go home to your husband!
0: Do what he says, man. Keep him out there.
1: Brady, take a look down the hall and give me a hand with this punk.
4: But tell me this, Gus. Tell me, how can you love a boy you just met?
5: How can a passing stranger change your entire life? You'd be amazed. My wife and I met and fell in love in a minute. The dentist's office. I love her to this day, June. Though it's 16 years she's been gone.
4: Any children?
5: A girl. She's married now. Last year I put her husband into a dry cleaning business. I had some savings. I would die for that girl.
4: Does she remember her mother?
5: Oh, very well. She even remembers the man.
4: What man?
5: The man my wife ran off with. You won't believe it. For 6 years afterwards, I shaved every day of my life. I thought she might come back.
4: Gus.
5: Well, that's that. We have other things to think about now.
6: One more block and we are back at Edna Bartelli.
4: Someone in there. Voices, I hear.
5: Don't touch the door. Quiet.
7: Well, you got to stop eating this. After quarter,
1: I'll stop it. I'll stop it, darling.
7: In deep water there for a minute. I could have killed him.
5: Get hold of yourself, June. I'm going in there.
4: Gus.
5: Drop that gun and don't turn around.
4: Alex.
5: I said drop that gun.
4: Gus, he's...
5: Now, my friend, just stand there and talk. I think maybe now we'll find out who killed Edna Bartelli.

0: we continue with Act 3 of Deadline at Dawn, starring Joan Blondell as June, Paul Lucas as Gus, and Bill Williams as Alex. It's only a moment later, with June desperately trying to revive Alex after his beating by Val Bartelli, Gus Hoffman, the taxi driver, has a few questions to ask.
1: You can turn it on now. Both of you. Who are you?
2: Who'd like to know?
1: A man with a gun in his hand. Where's the body?
2: I put my sister on her bed.
1: Ah, her brother. And you?
3: I'm a friend of his, Lester Brady.
1: Mr. Brady. How is he, June?
4: I'm all right. A little weak, I can't deny that.
1: What did you beat that boy up for, Bartelli? Where are your eyes? He couldn't hurt a fly.
3: Let's face it, mister. A murder's been committed.
1: And you had a motive, Mr. Brady. Why not call the cops if you are so legitimate? Do you think I need this gun to hold you here? Take your gun, Bartelli. Take it.
2: How'd you get mixed up in this, Hack?
1: Never mind. You came here for some letters, didn't you? Well, they're gone.
3: Where are they?
1: In the mail. But you can get them back. This girl and I, we want only until 6 o'clock to clear this boy.
5: Somewhere in the city, a murderer's running loose. You can help us find him.
1: Well?
2: Wait a minute. Some time ago, Hackie, I see you in the restroom, talking to my sister.
1: I never saw your sister until tonight. Miss Guff asked you a question. Your help in exchange for those letters.
2: Who's that?
3: You got me. Some drunk in the street.
4: He was here before.
2: That's that drunk babe, Dooley.
4: The milkman's talking to him. Wait a second, he's coming up.
2: Get in the other room, everybody.
1: What are you going to do?
2: Talk to the milkman.
3: Be careful, Brad.
2: Shut your face, Brady. Get inside, like I said. What's cooking down there?
6: Babe Dooley, mister. He says a friend lives here.
2: I'm her brother.
6: All he wants is a drink.
2: All right. Give him this bottle and get rid of him.
6: Sure, mister. That Dooley used to be a wonderful ball player. Seen him play dozens of times.
2: Okay, come out. There's a fat ball player down there who will someday die on the street.
5: And when do we start doing something?
2: Right now.
1: We start with some clues. Now look around. Here, mentholated cigarettes. Who smokes them?
2: Who chose gum? Who rides the subway?
1: Now what about a man who wears a white carnation?
2: Why?
4: Why? Because he was here tonight. There's the carnation.
2: You find this here?
4: Yes.
2: Brady, you come with me.
3: All right, I got a rehearsal at 10 o'clock.
1: We'll all go, Bartelli. Wherever it is.
2: So you'll all go. Come on, then. There's a certain nightclub.
5: This hour?
2: Yeah, at this hour. Maybe a man is there wondering what happened to a white carnation.

0: And I had a come up and the bottle, it broke on the sidewalk. It broke. Broke. I only want a little drink. Anna. What's the matter, Anna? Wake up. Wake up. It's Babe. Babe, don't. Anna. Please. Please.
1: Mr. Bartelli, I told you we're closed. This is a private party.
2: Private party for who?
1: I don't know. Some police captain is retiring. They're giving him a party.
2: Then we'll sit down here in the bar.
1: You want to see Sleepy, huh?
2: Sleepy's playing the piano. Don't bother him. This sailor boy here is leaving soon on a ship. We just want to show him the sights.
1: Okay, Mr. Bartelli, but no drinks. It's too late.
2: This place. Crawling with cops.
3: What did he mean, Sleepy?
2: A man named Sleepy who killed my sister.
4: Then why not turn him over to the cops? There are enough of them in there.
3: Why are you so sure this piano player did it?
2: He did it.
5: He's looking this way. He sees us.
2: The piano player happens to be blind.
4: Blind?
2: If I can just get him outside a minute.
4: Why?
2: Yeah. Breaks your heart, don't it? He'll sleep good in a box.
5: Now just don't make a fuss in here. Any fool could...
2: Now, maybe you'll shut up.
4: What did you do? What'd you do to Gus?
2: I slugged him in the stomach. He talks too much. What did he come here for? To sit and wait?
5: Wait. It's not your nature to wait, is it? Grab, smash, and kill. You and your sister alike.
2: What do you know about my sister?
5: You forget I read her intimate correspondence. Highly perfumed.
3: Her perfume. This is her perfume on me now. The bottle spilled, remember? Suppose I walk over to the piano. Suppose I just stand there and he gets a good whiff.
5: What will that do?
3: Nothing if he's innocent, but if he's guilty...
2: The girl's got a head. Go on. Get over to the piano.

0: Who is it? Someone standing here next to me?
1: Yes.
0: Who is it?
1: Edna is dead. And you killed her.
0: What? What did you... Excuse me. I can't stay here. I'm ill. Who's there? I hear someone.
2: You know who's there.
0: Val. It's you, Val.
2: What'd you leave the piano for?
0: I just came out and back here. Breath of
2: air. Don't lie to me, Sleepy.
0: Val, in there a girl. A girl in there. She came up and whispered something.
2: What's she whispering?
0: Edna, she... No, Val. Don't hit me, Val. I didn't do anything. I can't take it, Val. I loved her. If I get burned to ashes, I...
2: Let him alone. You can't see he didn't do it. Let him alone. What's the matter with him? What did you do to him, you gangster?
3: Hey, you. Captain wants to know where is the piano player. All right, wise guys. Which one of you two mugs just spoiled the captain's party?
4: Hello? Lieutenant Kane, homicide. Huh? They're sure? Okay, thanks. Well, Sergeant, the piano player's dead. Heart failure. They can't hold Bartelli for that.
5: Well, they're all down the hall anytime you want to talk to them.
4: Well, now, let's see. Besides Bartelli...
5: A girl, a hacky, a fellow named Brady, and this sailor.
4: You know, it's funny how things happen. Babe Dooley staggers in here and tells us that Edna Bartelli is dead, just at the moment Bartelli and his friends get picked up in the nightclub.
5: Sometimes we get breaks. Not often, but sometimes.
4: You're still sure the sailor killed Edna Bartelli?
5: Positive.
4: Well, what about the cabbie? Or Brady?
5: We went through them 1, 2, 3. We're wasting time.
4: Why?
5: Because the boy did it, but we can't break him down.
4: Well, ready for work, Sergeant?
5: Say when, Lieutenant.
4: Same routine?
5: Sure. I'll be the heavy and you be the night guy.
4: Okay, let's go.
5: Well, here they are, Lieutenant.
4: Thank you, Sergeant. I'm Lieutenant Kane. I guess the only one of you I know is Bartelli. How are you, Val? Still making book?
2: I never had no interest in that, Lieutenant.
4: And you? Are you the boy who killed her?
6: I did not kill her, Bartelli. I told the sergeant over and over again.
7: Stand up!
4: What did you say? What was that?
6: I said I didn't kill her.
7: Get up! Get out of that chair!
6: No, I'm too tired. Don't yell at me, please. My friends here can
7: Your
6: tell you.
7: Your friends can wait in the hall, all of you, outside!
8: Stick to your story, son. Stick to it.
9: Don't let them frighten you, Alex. We'll think of something.
6: The time. Look at the time. What are they going to say when I don't report for duty?
7: Listen to the murderer, how he talks.
6: I owe you something, Mr. Bartelli. And sometime soon you're going to get it. A punch on the nose.
7: Come on, come on.
9: Try not to worry, Alex.
6: June, I got to tell you this now, no matter what happens. I don't know how I existed before I met you, and that's true.
9: Alex.
7: I said outside. Now beat it. Now you're alone, see? No friends. A murderer has no friends.
4: Now, just a minute, Sergeant. You're getting pretty rough.
7: Though. Oh, kids like this, they make my blood boil.
4: Calm down. Bring this lad a drink of water. You didn't kill that woman, did you, lad?
6: No, sir, I didn't.
4: Who do you think did?
6: I honestly don't know. We thought it was that man, the piano player, but I don't know.
4: Well, you didn't.
6: No, sir, but...
7: Why are you coddling this prisoner, sir? He don't deserve it.
4: That'll be enough, Sergeant. But what, son?
6: It's just that after a few drinks, I don't know what I'm doing. I get non-compos mentis.
4: And you had a few drinks last night. Is that it?
6: Yes, sir. The next thing I know, the money was in my pocket and I'd run away.
4: And you were unaware of what you had done?
6: Yes, sir.
4: You want to help us find that killer, don't you?
6: I certainly do.
4: Did you do it, lad? I mean, when you were non-compos mentis and didn't know that you took the money. Be sincere.
6: It's possible I might have done it and not known.
4: You think it's possible? While you were fuzzy in the head. Be sincere now.
6: Yes, sir. It's possible.
4: Well, lad, you pinned the tail on the donkey. That's all we want to know.
6: But, Lieutenant, I only said it was possible.
4: That's a technical distinction. It's out of my hands. All right, Sergeant, book him on a charge of murder.
7: They book him for murder and keep us waiting here. Cops. I could spit in their eye.
10: What's so important you got to do? I got a rehearsal in 5 hours.
9: Gus.
8: Yes.
9: Do you know what this means?
8: I know what it means.
9: There's nothing you can do.
8: Now look at me. Your face is very beautiful when it's sad. Now, this crime, a certain party is guilty. All night long, he's been sawing off the branch he's been sitting on.
9: Who is it?
8: Come with me, June. I want to talk to you. Okay.
11: Sergeant, I was busy.
8: Oh, yes, Lieutenant, but I must talk to you. Could we go in your office?
9: Where is he? Where's Alex? What's happened to him?
4: He'll be released in a few minutes.
9: Released?
4: The man who really killed Edna Bartelli is in my office now. They just brought him in.
8: Who? Who is it?
4: If you still want to see me, wait out here.
9: God, do you hear him? Alex is free, then.
11: Why does my wife have to stay here? Why? We have a little baby, and she's all...
12: Relax, Mr. Robinson. No one appreciates the baby more than I do.
9: Robinson, her husband, the lame girl's husband.
8: June, quiet. Quiet.
12: Why did you want to kill Edna Bartelli, Mr. Robinson?
11: I killed her, and that's enough. Now let my wife go home.
4: Do you love your wife?
11: Yes.
4: Did you ever rob a house before? What did you do with Miss Bartelli's jewelry?
11: Let Helen go home, then I'll tell you anything you want to know.
4: The gun you shot her with, you bought it?
11: Let Helen go home. Yes, I bought it. What's the difference?
4: Well, the difference is that Edna Bartelli wasn't robbed of her jewelry, and she wasn't shot.
9: Oh, it's true, Jerry. It's true, she wasn't shot.
4: Oh, yeah? How do you know?
9: But...
11: Helen, no. No, keep quiet.
4: Maybe she knows, because maybe she did it.
11: No, she didn't. She didn't.
4: Mrs. Robinson, how do you know Edna Bartelli wasn't shot?
8: She knows because she was there, Lieutenant.
9: Oh, Father.
4: Father, huh? Well, Hoffman,
8: my daughter is innocent. She's protecting me, just as her husband here has tried to protect her. She followed me to the apartment. She was too late.
9: Oh, Father, please.
8: It's all right, Helen. All right. Jerry here. Jerry met Edna Bartelli in the course of his business. Met and was conquered. I visited with the lady and begged her to cut it out. But she refused. My daughter found out, and I saw Miss Bartelli a second time. But useless. So, last night I visited the lady again. She was very abusive. And at best I am not a happy man, but the years bring you discipline. She made me break that discipline. I killed her. And I felt calm and satisfied, as if I had done the right thing. She made too many people suffer. I sent Helen home and sat in my cab. I just sat there. And then the boy came along, the sailor, innocence personified. Myself, I could have saved a dozen times, but not at that boy's expense. Jerry, take her home. Take Helen home. Cherish her. Cherish anyone who loves you the unselfish way she does.
9: Oh, Father, I tried. I did everything I...
6: He knows, Helen. He knows. Come now. Come.
8: Goodbye, Helen. Don't cry. I feel strong. I feel good.
4: For the first time tonight, this case is starting to make sense.
8: Now, that boy, the sailor, can't he go now? He's got a bus to catch to Norfolk.
13: Boy is here, Gus.
8: Oh, Alex. And you, June. He has a fine character, June. He'll give you real incentive. Go back to Norfolk together.
9: Yes, Gus. Yes.
4: We'll have to lock you up now, Hoffman.
8: Imagine at my age, having to learn to play a harp.
6: June, I just don't know what to say.
9: Well, whatever it is, darling, let's not say it in front of a police station.
6: Time takes so long and goes so fast. Look, the sun's coming up.
9: The long night's over.
6: Wait, here comes Mr. Bartelli. I want to tell him something.
14: Mr. Bartelli!
15: What do you want, sucker?
6: It's terrible what happened, all of it. So no hard feelings, huh?
15: No. No feelings at all, sucker. Justice!
6: I promised you a punch on the nose, Mr. Bartelli. I'm keeping my promise now. I guess we can go now, June.
9: What's the matter? You afraid you hurt him?
6: A man like that? I didn't hurt him enough. Should have hurt him more.
9: You'll have to wait, fella. We've got a bus to catch.
6: To Norfolk, June? Really to Norfolk?
9: To home, Alex. To home.

0: Yeah, we just listened to Deadline at Dawn, a 1946 production from the Lux Radio Theater. What did you think?
1: Mary, Mary, Mary. I chose this radio play, and let me say, the character I felt the most sympathy for was the police detective. Towards the end of the play, he says, "This is the first time tonight the case is starting to make any sense." And I knew what he meant. My Lord, so many red herring characters. Oh, my heavens.
0: Indeed. I mean, well, you know what it reminded me of a little bit was a French farce, you know, because in a French farce, there's all these people that show up on the stage and then leave. And you're going, who, what?
1: Perfect. I love it.
0: This was based on a novel now from a gentleman named William Irish, but also had another writer's name, Cornell Woolrich.
1: Woolrich. That's right. Cornell Woolrich. So, and then film, then it was turned into a film, and Clifford Odets wrote the screenplay. And I did notice that the radio script follows the screenplay quite closely. Isn't there a line in there that look out, you know, he's got a gun. So you've got to explain, right, that the character's got a gun. But on that subject, one of my favorite novelists, Raymond Chandler, who wrote some very noir novels, he always used to advise writers that, you know, basically if you're running out of ideas, have somebody come through the door with a gun. He said a man come through the door with a gun. But
0: a sultry woman is also good. So the main actors in this was Joan Blondell as June, the dance hall lady. We had Paul Lucas as the taxi driver, Gus, a Hungarian actor. So he had an accent. You could hear that. Bill Williams as Alex. And I guess those were, the only one who wasn't in the film was Joan Blondell, because that was played by Susan Hayward.
1: That's correct. Yeah.
0: Yeah, that's the only variation in the main casting, I suppose. And the film and this drama came out in the same year, so a pretty tight time turnaround on production. But when you look at the film, Rotten Tomatoes gives it a 55%, Greg.
1: Oh, that's a bit harsh. Now, I've got to say that I didn't see the film, but I did check out some of the screenplay, and I also had a look at the trailer. That's my in-depth research. I've looked at the trailer on YouTube. But there's a point about Joan Blondell there. I've got to say that, first of all, she's got a great voice for radio. And sadly, in regards to her career, the only movies and TV shows I can think of is when her much later years, where she wasn't quite the femme fatale. Now, this is very judgmental of me, that she comes across here as. But when I was looking her up, I saw that she had the misfortune to marry a movie producer called Mike Todd, who was also married to Elizabeth Taylor at some stage. And Mike Todd was a mean-spirited clown. He was a clot. And she, this is Blondell, once accused him of holding her outside a hotel window by her ankles.
0: He was really, I think, a thug, wasn't he? He was just like a bully and a thug. Yeah.
1: Yes, what a jerk. So I'm very sad for Blondell, because she was obviously a very talented actor.
0: So this had a very strange plot. So we have this gentleman, young fella, he's a Navy sailor, and he's gone off to a bar, lost a bunch of money in a poker game, and one of the dance hall ladies has asked him to come back and fix her radio.
1: Yeah, that's right.
0: Is that a euphemism, Greg?
1: Look, I don't get out much, but I do like this idea of, you know, get a book of tickets to dance with this dance hall girl. And they were called or nicknamed taxi dancers. And that's basically because they could be hired like a taxi, you know, for a limited time, one dance at a time. And it was a dime a dance. It's 10 cents a dance. So that's 1946. with today's purchasing power, that's the equivalent of, drumroll, $1.85.
0: Yes, yeah, not much.
1: Mary, I've been turned down at so many school dances and other places by women, you know, would you like a dance? No. So they thought that I could pay $1.85.
0: Well, I was just going to add school dances. No boys ever asked me to dance, and I think I would have been happy to pay a dollar, whatever it was, 80, to get somebody to dance with me.
1: Yes, too self-deprecating.
0: No, it's completely true.
1: it is quite sad. God, isn't it? You know, you cross the dance floor and you say, "Hi, I'm Greg. I was wondering if I could dance." No.
0: We do have a dance hall lady. We have a second dance hall woman, because once he's been knocked out and finds a big wad of cash in his pocket, he goes back to a dance hall because he hasn't had enough adventure for one evening. And she agrees to go on a sleuthing tour of the city with this fella, Alex, and find out what happened and why he has money in his pocket. And then, of course, they find a dead body. So many opportunities to call the police, Greg, not taken.
1: We talked earlier about all those red herring characters, and you obviously followed this far more closely than I did. So I just got, there's one subplot there, or I don't know, distraction perhaps. There's a show producer, I presume a stage show producer, by the name of Lester Brady, who with Val Bartelli, I've got a theatrical production coming up in which Val has invested $50,000. And also involves a dud check. What the heck?
0: Yeah, we've got that. We've also got an admirer that's following June in another taxi called Edward Hornig. Do you remember that?
1: No.
0: Who proposed to her that night. So we've got that dude. He has nothing to do with anything else that happens.
1: No. You're kidding. So I look
0: and up. Then there's Babe Dooley, the ball player.
1: Yeah, no, I got him. I got the drunken ball player, Babe Dooley. Okay, so I've got Sleepy. There's the blind pianist player, husband of it. We've got Mrs. Helen Robinson. So she's the blonde with the limp, I think, the daughter of Gus. Right. However, I'll swear there's another woman in there called Mrs. Raymond.
0: There is. Yes, Mrs. Raymond.
1: Yeah. I mean, what the heck?
0: Yeah, it was a mind spinner for sure. And I think, correct me if I'm wrong, Greg, but Helen is Gus's daughter, but does that mean Edna is his former partner or no? Was Edna his wife? You know how he says at the beginning, "Oh, I fell in love with this woman," and blah blah blah blah blah.
1: But isn't that the But certainly, Edna is the wife of Sleepy the blind.
0: Well, current wife, but he says this woman left him, right? So, and that's his daughter. So is that his wife?
1: Let me just reach for the aspirin here.
0: Deep breathing, Greg. Deep breathing.
1: Okay. Concentrate.
0: There's the milkman who comes up to request an audience on behalf of Babe Dooley, the drunk ball player downstairs. Oh, he wants a drink. So the milkman requests it.
1: And then he drops it. Is that right? Because isn't that one of the few sound effects that I noted?
0: The sound was not this production's strong point, Greg.
1: No, there's a great running sound. So at one stage, somebody runs away and Alex trips over his own feet. Do you remember that? And that's definitely got the sound of sound effects guy with two half coconut shells doing the clippity-clop, clippity-clop type thing.
0: So, Greg, any final thoughts on Deadline at Dawn?
1: Mary, my wife is very critical of my dancing ability. She claims I have no rhythm. Right, so I'm going to learn how to dance. So I'm going to get a bag of dimes, and I'm certain I can go out there and find somebody as sympathetic as June Goff, who was the taxi dancer in the story. And she'll teach me. She'll be patient. June was a very patient woman. My only concern is, you think 10 cents a dance is the going rate?
0: I think that's a very good price, and I reckon, you know, it's worth building a time machine just for that. Good night, Greg.
1: Good night, Mary.
0: That's our show for tonight. 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You can find us on Apple Podcast, Spotify, and most of the podcasting platforms. And we're also on YouTube. Thank you for shivering with us, and we look forward to your company again next week.

0: 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And now they're determined to reverse more of our hard-won rights. But if they try to take away our rights, they've got to get past us. We are the American Civil Liberties Union, and we will fight any attempts to roll back our rights in the courts and in the streets. 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
3: Hi, I'm Jennifer Waits.
2: And today we're going to delve into the world of the cassette tape. Some people never forgot about them. Some people are glad they forgot about them. And others, well, they just have wistful memories and nostalgia. Others might say, what is that? Well, we're going to find out today with our guest, Mark Masters. He's a music journalist whose work has appeared on NPR and in the Washington Post, Pitchfork, Rolling Stone, and Bandcamp Daily. He's the author of No Wave and hosts the Music Book and the Spindle podcast. But most importantly, he's the author of High Bias, The Distorted History of the Cassette Tape. Mark, thanks for joining us here.
4: Well, thanks so much for having me.
2: I kind of want to start at the top here with the title of the book.
4: Okay.
2: High Bias, I know that's sort of a pun of sorts, a play on words, mm-hmm. since tapes have biases, and High Bias mm-hmm. is a higher quality tape. But I actually wanted to look at the subtitle, The Distorted History of the Cassette Tape. Why distorted history? Where does that come from? What is that supposed to mean?
4: Well, I have to admit, when I first started thinking about doing the book, I thought High Bias and Distorted and all that would be a way to cover myself in case I didn't cover everything possible at the cassette. I could say, well, this is my biased opinion. This is my distorted history. But as I got into writing it, I thought, especially with the distorted, I think distorted has a couple meanings, because on the one hand, tapes do kind of distort. They're not perfect fidelity. They change the sound. They change the signal. But they also kind of distorted music. I mean, they really disrupted, is what we'd say now, I guess. But they really changed the way music was made, the way music was sold, the way it was consumed, the way consumers were able to personalize music and make it part of their lives more than they were before. And so that's kind of was the jumping off point at that point, that I felt like there was kind of a really good positive distortion that happened when tapes came along.
2: So you think it's a positive distortion rather than a negative distortion, right? Because distortion, if you're a heavy metal guitarist, distortion is a positive thing. And right. maybe if you're James Taylor, it is not a positive thing.
4: right.
2: So talk a little bit more about what that positive distortion means when it comes to cassettes.
4: Well, in terms of sort of their role in music history and the music industry, I mean, with the audio distortion, sure, I could see that being a negative, although I like distorted music. I like weird, noisy music, so I'm fine with the tape adding to that. But in terms of their role in the industry, I mean, the industry freaked out quite a bit right when they came along, because it sort of represented putting some control in the hands of consumers rather than the producers and the companies and the people who were making them. The idea that you could tape a record from a friend, the idea that you could make a mixtape of a bunch of different songs and not have to wait for them to come on the radio, or not be dictated by what was on the radio or what little you could afford to buy, you know, on record. And so there was a sort of a major shift in power a little bit from the previous hierarchy of the way things work in the music industry. Plus it kind of turned music into more of a personal experience, in terms of, like, I don't think before tapes came along, music was as much something, the music you liked wasn't as much sort of tied to your personality. I mean, people collected records, so there was that, but, you know, they didn't take them outside their house. They didn't walk down the street with them and listen to them while they were looking at everything, or listen to them in their cars, and it sort of was the first shift into making music feel like an extension of your personality, your life, you know, and defining yourself that way, identifying yourself with certain music, things like that.
3: I thought it was really interesting when you started to talk about in the book about the Walkman and how that even mm-hmm. made it hyper personal, that mm-hmm. it was, because I think we think a lot about radio here on Radio Survivor. And so I think about things like the transistor radio being so important, that you could take radio on the go with you.
4: Sure.
3: But then when you're adding, you know, with a Walkman, you're adding the cassette. And so then you're able to try, like, I remember this feeling. It's like you're walking in your own video, music video or something, as you're walking down the street listening to your cassette. So maybe talk more about that, how that was even more personal.
4: Yeah. I mean, there's a part in the book that I talk about sort of the invention, you know, people at Sony basically invented it, but at the same time, in a parallel time that a person who didn't know anything about what was going on in Sony, this guy, I'm already blanking on his name, unfortunately, but he kind of invented a version where he figured out a way to like solder a headphone jack to a small tape recorder. And he showed it to his friends and they were like, they felt like they were on drugs, that they were walking around listening to music, which is hard to imagine now because it's so ingrained in us. But at the time it was really this crazy idea sort of. And yeah, I mean, I do think that the idea that you could walk around listening to exactly what you wanted to and listen to it at all anywhere was definitely a major shift. And I mean, I'm a big radio fan. I'm not necessarily against the idea that radio was the only way to do that before, especially with interesting, good, you know, community radio stations. It's a great way to learn about music. But the commercial radio stations were like, you know, they'd have a rotation of 20 of the top hits and that's it all day. And you're not getting to hear anything else outside of your house until you get to put it on a tape and walk around with it.
2: Why did you need to write this history? So I mean, you know, what was your impulse to say, you know, we need to have this history of the cassette tape right now?
4: Mostly because I thought I could really cash in. I'm just kidding. Right. Well, it was kind of a dual thing where I grew up with cassettes. I grew up in the 80s when they were already pretty well established and they were the main way people, like my friends and I, listened to music. So I always was kind of curious to learn more about how that all happened. And then in the past 10, 15 years or so, the cassettes had a little bit of what you call a resurgence. I mean, it's nowhere near the level it used to be. And it's not the same way like that vinyl has come back or anything. But a lot of the music that I like to write about and listen to is coming out on small labels who've decided to put out cassettes because it's cheaper, it's faster, it's just generally easier. You know, there's the site Bandcamp where people can buy music from small labels. And I actually had a column on there where I'd round up some of my favorite cassettes, and that was called High Bias as well. So that's when I first started using the name. So the combination of being interested in the history and seeing that people are finding value in it still now in ways that people did then, felt like it was a good way to make that kind of connection so that someone who, a young person who's getting into it now, could learn more about how it got there, and somebody who didn't know that it had come back might be able to find out about it through the book.
2: Did you find that that there's misconceptions today, you know, about cassettes? Are you looking to sort of set the record straight in any sort of way?
4: Yeah, I don't. I mean, there's certainly, as we, you know, as I put in the title, there's biases about it. There's certainly a lot of people, you know, sometimes even when I told my friends on Facebook, hey, I'm writing a book about tapes, people would comment, those were trash. Why would anyone want to listen to a tape? You know, so there are people who are against tapes, but I mean, you know, in a cool way, that's what gave them a little cash. The people who gravitated toward them because they were cheap and sort of down and dirty and an easy, fast way to do things. It was kind of a badge of honor that they weren't this audiophile format that you had to pay a ton of money for or buy expensive equipment to use and stuff. So I don't know that people hating tapes is a misconception, but I certainly wanted to go the other way as much as I could and be like, here's why they were valuable. Here's why they still have value. I don't think a lot of people knew how they came about, and I didn't really know all the kind of details that I deal with in the first chapter. I don't know that I ran into any misconceptions about that, but it is a kind of an interesting story that a lot of people don't know about the way things came together on multiple ways. I mean, there's so many formats that could have been the format, but the guy who invented it at Philips and his bosses realized, if we license this out for free, maybe this will be the format, and it worked.
2: Right. Yeah. It's sort of an object lesson that in some ways doesn't get learned time and time again. It could have been VHS or beta, right? Which again is already an antiquated comparison for a lot of people. Uh-huh. But, going back to the fact in the 70s and 80s, there were two incompatible competing video cassette formats. Mm-hmm. And in part, one format called beta, made by Sony, required a manufacturer to license the patents to make their VCRs. The competing one, JVC, Japanese Victor, they gave it away and said anyone can make a VHS VCR provided it meets these standards. And it ended up, as we know in retrospect, VHS won. So you're telling us that in a similar way that there were other contenders for the throne of a sort of portable, compact music tape format?
4: Pretty much. I mean, Lou Ottens at Philips kind of put all the right elements together. Nobody had done it exactly like he had before. I mean, people had tried. Part of it was trying to get it small enough to carry around, but then all the other part of it was to make it high enough quality that you could, that it wasn't just completely terrible audio. And that meant having a decent amount of tape in there so it would go fast enough to be recorded at high quality. And he figured out how to kind of get that all together in a way that no one had before, but I'm sure someone would have. I mean, there's nothing in what he made that's by itself unique. It just the way he put them all together was unique. And then, I mean, Philips was even mass marketing, and then they took to some demo kind of shows, and so Sony and other Japanese people were already like, we're making this, you know, like it would be, everybody else wanted to right away. And Philips was smart enough to be like, if we try to charge them a lot of money, they're just going to figure out their own format. And then there's going to be all these competing things and we're not going to do as well.
2: And this is about 60 years ago, right?
4: Yeah, exactly. Yeah.
3: I'm thinking about people who may not even really understand the backstory of tape. So, you know, because we're talking largely about cassette tape right now. But before that, there was tape. So maybe if you could give a little bit of that, how we transition from these larger reel-to-reel tapes and, you know, how that ends up translating to something that's more consumer-friendly.
4: Right. Yeah, I mean, magnetic tape was kind of the start that ended up at cassette tape, because before then it was like basically cutting records was the way to record, you know, a needle actually cutting a groove in a record. And then a couple different people figured out that aligning magnetic particles on a piece of tape could also record, and it would have less chance of getting kind of ground down by the needle. It would be a little more durable, and it could possibly be smaller. But still, it needed pretty big equipment. And what you refer to reel-to-reel decks are these big things where if you imagine taking those two spools out of your cassette and making them bigger and laying them down on the top of a deck, that's essentially how people had to use them to record or listen to music to. And there were attempts to make that a mass-marketed product where some albums actually came out on reel-to-reel, but it was so bulky, expensive, you couldn't walk around with it. And also, it could be tricky to, you almost had to be sort of a semi-professional to figure out how to use it, you know, without screwing it up. So that was kind of the goal of Lou Ottens and a bunch of other people who were working on this, was number one, to get them encased in something so you didn't have to reel them together, you didn't have to put your fingers on the tape and things like that, and then get them smaller. There were some really big cassettes for a while, but from different companies, which Lou Ottens used sort of some of the ideas behind those. But again, they were just like too heavy, and like to walk around with them would have taken, like, you would have had to buy a 24 pack of batteries to walk around with too. And so that's kind of how it came down to being more of a consumer thing, was being able to make it small, easier to carry around, and then eventually cheaper. It didn't really even start out that expensive, but the price dropped really quickly once it started selling well.
3: And where do 8-tracks fit into that? Because that was another consumer product that was an encased tape.
4: Yeah. I mean, 8-tracks actually, it's a little bit blurry, but they actually sort of post-date cassette a little bit. It's really kind of right about the same time. And there were attempts made to have those be similar kind of standard consumerish type of thing. I mean, those got put into cars and first airplanes for some reason, and then cars after that.
2: In fact, it came from the Lear Corporation.
4: Exactly.
2: It's actually Lear was jets. The backers of the first sort of enclosed 4 and 8-track tapes.
4: Yeah. And the main difference there is it's one reel rather than the tape being fed to an empty reel and then you rewind it back to the original reel. It actually is this kind of loop, which I still don't completely understand myself, but basically it can take the tape and get back to the beginning by the time it's at the end. So the problem with that is it makes it sort of harder to fast forward and rewind. And so if anybody listening has ever had an experience with 8-tracks, they have this weird thing where you can hop to another song and they split the album up into 4 quadrants basically. And you can hop to, like, if each quadrant has 4 songs and you're listening to the second song, you can hop to the second song on the next quadrant. But it's a really counterintuitive way to listen to music. Unless you just listen to the whole thing, which is fine, you know. But so I think that kind of contributed to the fact that it wasn't as probably, there was just so much more utility in what Lou Ottens called the compact cassette, which is the standard format now. But I mean, 8-tracks had their day for a while. They definitely were a popular format for a while, but I think people realized just the way to use a cassette is just so much more intuitive.
2: And originally, right, I mean, it's invented by the Philips Corporation in the Netherlands. And they're also, I mean, they also were, they're a big conglomerate. They, I mean, they also had a record label, right? And you sort of mentioned how, you know, cassettes are, you know, ended up being sort of a thorn in the side of the music industry in a lot of ways because of recordability. You know, my understanding is, I mean, they weren't originally invented to be for music, right? They were really more invented for like dictation and voice.
4: Yeah, I think Lou and the people at his team assumed it would be a reporter's tool maybe, or audio letter tool or something like that, which reel to reel kind of had been too, just because they thought, well, these don't obviously don't sound as good as a nicely cut record or whatever. But the cool thing, which is one of the things I love about the technology and I love about all kinds of technologies, is that people who, especially creative artists, quickly find out creative ways to use something that wasn't intended that way. And for a lot of artists, especially in the 70s and 80s, it's like, I need something cheap to record my music on. I need some way to get it that I could copy it to other people. I need, you know, I need something that I can do this without going into a studio and paying hundreds of dollars or having to get signed by a record label or whatever. So ultimately, the sound quality is kind of the last thing on my mind here. If I can bypass all those other things, I'm not going to care so much about how good or bad it sounds. And that quickly became the way people were using it, even before it started to improve in sound quality. And it did go up in sound quality. I do think they get a little bit of a bad rap for their sound quality. There's some really nice sounding cassettes and durable ones too. I mean, I have ones from the 80s that still play fine, still sound really good. It's still a fragile format, but you know, which formats aren't? Almost every format you can screw up pretty easily. So.
2: Right. And there's sort of this transition that happens, right? That you have this medium that was invented for voice, invented for dictation. And inevitably, so it's like, well, why can't I put music on it? It's sort of almost the question, right?
4: Yeah.
2: And so if I can do that, then why can't I? And, you know, technology kind of pushes forward until we get, I mean, you know, I think this is really, you know, where things pick up is like by the 1980s now, you've had the invention of the Walkman, right, which comes right at the end of the 70s. So the first portable stereo cassette player where with, and then it, you know, invented with, you know, lightweight headphones that allow you to walk around very easily with it and consume, along with the fact that the recording equipment has often gotten a lot less expensive as well, right? So, you know, the quality has gotten to sort of probably, you know, a good enough phase, right? And so it seems like that's kind of, you know, hits that point where you're sort of mentioning is now it starts, people start looking at it more like a creative tool. Right. That it's absolutely. It's inexpensive. And that's because still to make a record, right, would have required, you know, in 1980 for you to go to a studio, right, to record to big reels of tape. They would not have done on a cassettes. You had to pay for that time. Right. And then send it off to a record pressing plant to have those actual records pressed. That was pretty much otherwise the way you could make a record. But it sounds like there was a divergent path there. There was an off ramp that people took. Say a little more about that.
4: For sure. Well, especially, I mean, the some of the companies, the audio equipment companies, had the genius idea that look, a stereo cassette actually has a side A and a side B, so that's four tracks on that tape. So technically, you can actually use all those four tracks at the same time. So they came up with what's now known as the four-track recorder, which is basically a big cassette deck that you can put a different audio signal on each of the four tracks. So I could play my guitar into one track, then play it back and sing over it, and then play, you know, and then I could, if I filled all four up, I could mix them all down to another track and then start using those other tracks. So it's essentially a home studio. And it's funny, when those first came out, they were advertised like, go play in your room with this, you know, I think they were trying to downplay this. This isn't a real studio. This is just someplace you could do. But again, like you said, creative types were like, I don't care. It's my studio now. It's cheap and I can make music on it and I can dub it and give it to people. I'm considering it my studio now. And one of the thing, the kind of byproducts that I really like, not everybody does, but I like it, is that because cassettes aren't super hi-fi, because they have anomalies, they have hiss and they have weird things that it does to the music, that started to become an aesthetic in some ways. Some artists really thought, well, I'm making kind of weird music that even if I play in front of you sort of sounds lo-fi and odd and has all kinds of accidents in it and stuff. So this format actually represents my music better and does stuff to my music that I like. I don't necessarily want to sound like the most pristine thing in the world, so this is actually helping me.
3: Yeah, and then, we start to talk about bedroom recordings, and we all know what that means, that, things are crafted in a more DIY manner. I like that you also talk about the resourcefulness of people who reuse tapes, since you can tape over the holes on the top and record over something,
4: That's right.
3: and you mentioned you can hear sometimes the ghosts of what was
4: Yeah.
3: recorded over. Maybe explain more about like who are the sorts of people who are taking like their old, I don't know, thrift store tapes or rock tapes
4: Right.
3: and recording over them, and why were they doing

0: book, I didn't know the technical aspect. So magnetic particles are on the tape and they align to provide the signal of the audio. Some of those particles get a little sticky or heavy and they don't align during the recording process, so they're still encoded with the music before. And that's why sometimes, like in between or even during, in between songs or even during the songs, you'll hear this kind of weird, is that some other kind of music? And usually that was what had been recorded on it before, which I always thought was kind of interesting and cool. And there were a lot of experimental artists, especially like male art types who were using cassettes who would love that kind of thing. They loved, their whole art was about recycle, reuse, take found objects and make them into new pieces of art. So this is just adding to that in so many different ways.
1: I have a related anecdote. At my college radio station, at one point, somebody brought in a bunch of tapes that were like the audio tapes you would listen to in a museum of, describing the stuff. And so they brought them in so we could use those to do our air check tapes on them. And so we would put Scotch tape over the openings and record our air checks. So a bunch of our radio show air checks probably have these weird, eerie ghosts of, somebody lecturing about art.
2: I have actually a similar experience that, and I went to graduate school, and as part of my assistantship, I worked in a language learning lab where they, this is the days when students had to go into a lab to listen to language lessons on cassettes, and often had to record themselves back on the cassette on these special decks to be graded by their TA or teacher. And when I first started working there, this old Austrian woman who ran it, she just would, the cassettes would get cycled out every semester. So she had cases and cases and cases and cases of used cassettes that she wasn't going to do anything with, but she couldn't bear to throw them away. I also was in community radio at the time. I said, can I just take these off your hands? And she said, yes. And so I took, I don't know how many hundreds with that, and many of them ended up at the radio station specifically for the exact same purpose you mentioned, Jennifer, which was to for people to do their air checks on, right? So that they or whatever they wanted to do. And in those days, before CDRs, people would, often record their own mixtapes at the station in like one of the auxiliary studios when they weren't on air. They pick up a stack of CDs and vinyl, and maybe that's a good transition here, Mark, because that's another thread through this, right? So we have people who seized on cassettes, musicians and artists as a way to inexpensively record music and audio at home, as art, and to distribute, but then, the cassette changed the relationship of music that consumers had with music, that listeners and audiences had with music as well. So maybe talk a little bit more about that angle of the distortion that cassettes had on the music industry.
0: Yeah, I mean, well, especially, the cliche about cassettes that it, for anybody who remembers them is making mixtapes. And everybody has a little bit of a sort of nostalgia for that who did it. And it is a really neat thing, but it's also, I think, easy to forget how sort of revolutionary that was. The idea that you could, the equivalent of a Spotify playlist now, but not a company saying, here, make a playlist. They didn't want you to be really ultimately, but you could, you could take all your records and put a mix together so you could listen to it wherever you wanted to. You could take other people's, like the radio side. I spent summers when the radio station wasn't on at my college, taping a bunch of records from the library and things like that. And I think it kind of, for good and bad, is sort of the first idea of an on-demand listening experience. Like I want to listen to what I want to listen to when I want to listen to it. And it didn't mean you had access to everything like you do with streaming now, but between your friends and what you collected and stuff, you could make mixtapes. And also the very interesting thing to me about mixtapes was the kind of communication aspect of them. With the cliche, which is a true cliche, is that people make them for each other. Sometimes the big cliche is to, to be courting somebody, or I want to date this person, so I'm gonna make them a cool mixtape or whatever, which was one of the ways. But then I used to make them for friends to try to get them into the music I like. So maybe they'd go to the show with me to see a band, or I'd ask somebody to be like, I really want to get into, I don't know, Neil Young, but I've heard like two songs. Can you put together what you think is best stuff on a mixtape and things like that? And when someone would make a mixtape for you, or you'd make a mixtape for somebody else, you're sort of saying, this is what I'm into. You're giving them a little bit of a snapshot of your person, musical personality at the very least, and you're doing it through art, which is kind of cool. I mean, it brings in all these different ideas of ways it can be perceived, ways, messages you're trying to send, and things through, what is my favorite way to communicate is art. So I think You know, there's a lot of

0: kind of bigger concept things in it that people don't think about that I think were really important.
1: Well, yeah, and you get to be a D, it's like you're a DJ, you know, so you're putting together your
0: Absolutely.
1: own radio show in a way, and you're decorating the cassette case. I remember making one for my sister's birthday, so it was like literally crafted with love and then mailed across the country to her. And yeah, I think that's a revolutionary thing when we all first started getting our own tape recorders, that we could record the world around us and we could record our music. And that, I mean, it actually surprised, it's weird kind of growing up sort of the same generation that you're in, and reading about how new cassette tapes actually were at that point, you know, because it feels like something that's been around forever, and they were quite new for us kids who were kids in the 70s.
2: Yeah, I
0: Yeah, I mean,
2: mean,
0: like,
2: we
0: if you
2: were
0: meant,
2: as
0: no, I'm
2: about
0: sorry,
2: as
0: go
2: new as an iPod is, or an iPhone is to us today,
0: ahead.
2: right? Sorry, Mark.
0: No problem. It's interesting what you say too about the taking the recorder out and just the concept of home recording, self-recording is just such a neat idea that was so novel. I remember, I still always think about this, even though it was so weird. Like when I first got a handheld tape recorder, I was a big baseball fan. I would love to watch baseball games on TV. I sometimes would record the games, the audio, you know, next to the TV and listen to them again, which seems so odd to me now. But at the time it was just like, I can't believe I can re-experience these things because there was the concept of re-experiencing stuff was pretty much more rare back then.
1: You know, in fact, I'm glad you mentioned television because I wanted to ask you about that. A few years ago, I heard about, I didn't realize that this was a phenomenon, that a lot of people were actually taping television and trading those tapes, and those got traded in fanzines among, you know, fans of particular television shows. And you think about how hard it is to find archives of certain shows that have never made it to videotape or never stream. And some of these lowly cassette recordings that exist somewhere in somebody's basement or attic, that might be the only chance you have to experience certain television shows.
0: That's true. Yeah, and I think the neat thing is it's this combination of it opened up this whole world of you could record anything, but also it kind of weeded out anybody who didn't have the patience for it. Like I was on a radio show, a friend of mine from college radio has in his community now, and he brought in some of his old mixtapes and we were listening to him, and like in between songs there's like clip snips from the Brady Bunch and like cartoon stuff, and like he had to sit and take those off the TV, then bring them over, dub them in between. It didn't just happen like that. You know, and they've added some value to it, the fact that someone had put this time and effort into it. Even when you were listening, you sort of thought of, wow, they went to the trouble of making this cool collage for me. It's pretty neat.
2: And even the invention of that double cassette deck, right? Because really, you know, for the first nearly 20 years, I think, of the existence of the cassette, it was a single recorder. You could record from a radio or a microphone or a record player, and that was probably pretty much it from a practical standpoint. And then suddenly they invented one where you could connect, where you had two cassette decks, so you could copy. And that, you know, I mean, that seems to be a point at which it really sends the recording industry into paroxysms, right? You know, and as you know, as you illustrate in a book, you know, we get the rise of home taping is killing music, right? Say a little bit more about this tension now, you know, that probably always been underneath there, but sort of seems to come to a head now at the same time in which cassettes are becoming extremely popular, say the 1980s.
0: Sure. So for anyone that isn't familiar with it, the home taping is killing music was a slogan by the British phonographic industry. Was an attempt to try to get people to stop taping each other's records because they thought they were losing money on potential sales for people who aren't buying these records they were taping. The full slogan was actually home taping is killing music and it's illegal, which wasn't really true. I mean, I guess at the very least, it was something that you'd have to argue in court. There wasn't a law that just said you couldn't do it. You might have to go to some copyright thing and try to argue, you know. But number two, it's just so ridiculous concept. I mean, how are they even going to enforce this? Are they going to have people coming into your house saying, "I thought I saw you tape a record" or whatever? But the industry did freak out, and they would do all these crazy studies that said, "Look, we lost $1 billion last year because of people taping records." But you know, nobody outside the industry ever made a study that said that. It was all kind of up to them. And the weird thing, and we see this happen again with like Napster and other, and even happened to the radio with the radio before tapes, is that the industry freaks out, and one of their first instincts is to somehow harangue their consumers, you know, shame people who are buying things from them to stop doing a certain thing. And it's just an odd way of going about it. Number one, instead of thinking, well, maybe this could help if we encourage it, maybe the people will buy records, people will go see the bands that they're taping, you know. And also, like, Home Taping is Killing Music, it came with this slogan of a cassette with a skull and crossbones around it, and it looks cool. It looks like a punk album or something, like a Sex Pistols record. So who's going to look at that who already is kind of thinks corporations suck anyway and not want to do it? It almost felt like it was encouraging
2: people to do it. I remember there were some cassettes put out by the Dead Kennedys and on the label Alternative mm-hmm. Tentacles, which is Jello Biafra's mm-hmm. label from the Dead Kennedys, mm-hmm. that would have one side blank. And this, mm-hmm. it would say this side intentionally left blank so that you can use it to record some other album, right? And it was their sort of anti-taping is killing music message, right?
0: Yeah, I think it specifically said on their cassette, it said home taping is killing music, and we left this side blank for you to help.
2: Yeah, something like that, exactly.
0: Yeah.
1: Well, I also like that Bow Wow Wow, you said, was the first, you know, because a lot of the story, you know, like much of music history features a lot of men. So I was excited that Bow Wow Wow was actually at the center of one of these stories about this topic. So maybe talk about Bow Wow Wow.
0: Yeah, well, they had that single that I guess it was considered one of the first cassette singles, if not the first. And the song itself was about how the protagonist of the song doesn't buy records anymore. They just tape them from France. And their record label kind of, I don't know if they didn't know that's what the song was about until they had pressed it or something. But once it got out there, they stopped kind of promoting it because they realized this isn't the best message to be out there. But I mean, it definitely resonated with a lot of people, especially for a band like them that already seemed a little subversive to begin with. It was a really cool way. I mean, having a cassette that says don't buy records is pretty cool.
2: Well, you're listening to Radio Survivor. We're here for the love of radio and sound. I'm Paul Riespendel. I'm joined with my co-host and co-producer, Jennifer Waits, and we're talking with Mark Masters. He is a music journalist and the author of the book High Bias, The Distorted History of the Cassette Tape. And indeed, that is the topic we're talking about today, both the book and the cassette tapes. And, you know, we were talking about, you know, people taping at home, both doing mixtapes or say just taping full albums from their friends, mm-hmm. trading them off. But there was sort of, you know, there was more to this sort of tape trading than just say, you know, taping something from my friend and trading it off. There was, you know, much more. There was much more of a culture surrounding that tape trading mm-hmm. That also seems to be important to the history of the cassette. Tell us a little bit more about that, Mark.
0: And are you thinking sort of specifically with like live recordings and things?
2: Oh,
0: like
2: yeah,
0: that,
2: whatever. Or? Yeah, I mean, it seems like, you know, mm-hmm. I mean, from my recollection, right, is that there mm-hmm. are certainly people who are taping concerts and trading them. I think the Grateful Dead mm-hmm. is a band mm-hmm. most well associated with that. But I also, mm-hmm. you know that I'm kind of a metalhead, and that mm-hmm. tape trading was certainly mm-hmm. instrumental in kind of the development mm-hmm. of what becomes speed and thrash metal in the early 80s,
0: right.
2: because mm-hmm. so much of that music was underground and hard to find mm-hmm. and you know, would come from, say, Sweden and not be distributed mm-hmm. in the United States and vice versa. And that, right. you know, also tape trading was sort of important in that. So you know, you can mm-hmm. kind of, you know, and we could start with sort of the live tape kind of trading, and we can go from there. Sure.
0: Yeah, well, one interesting connection of what you're talking about there. So in the book, I do talk about bootleg tapes and people taping concerts and trading them and stuff like that. But then I also do talk about how the heavy metal scene kind of really flourished because, you know, labels weren't really putting out the most interesting cutting edge stuff. And so the only way people could hear about it is they, you know, these metal fanzines, pretty homemade metal fanzines, would have sections in the back where you could write and say, I'm into Judas Priest and Iron Maiden. Did anybody want to send me something I haven't heard that sounds like that? I'll send you some tapes of a Judas Priest album that I like. And it circulated enough that that's really how bands even found out about each other. And like when Metallica couldn't get a label deal, they realized, well, let's just put it out on a tape like this and pass it around. It'll probably get around farther than a regular official release would. And they were right about that. The interesting parallel that I found out about by writing the book, which maybe really even kind of reinforced the idea that the cassettes were something special, is that I talked to some metalheads, and they were like, every day I would come home hoping that there'd be a package of new tapes that I had traded with somebody, you know, of some new metal tapes. Well, I heard that exact same story from Deadhead tape traders. They'd be, I hope I come home and get some new Dead live recordings that I sent away for, or that I'd sent somebody a pack of 10 blanks for, or whatever. Which is funny because Grateful Dead and heavy metal are not two things you would associate with each other. But the culture of building communities, especially more underground and sort of outside the mainstream, outside the conventional channels around any kind of music, the cassette did that for everything. They did it for Dead shows, it did it for heavy metal, did it for hip hop, go-go, indie rock, lo-fi, all kinds of places, things where people were basically all doing the same thing, trading tapes and making tapes for each other and sending them to, using the mail and cassettes as a way to form a network, essentially.
1: I love that this also helps us build an archive of that history too. And I mean, there's so many things we can talk to you about. It's crazy. but you know, there were people taping things off the radio, and you outline how some of these hip hop mix shows, those people would tape them off the radio and then trade those tapes, and how that would bring prominence to hip hop. And, you know, it's just incredible because you think about radio as being so ephemeral, but once people have these cassette tapes at home, or also, as you mentioned, like the boombox is kind of revolutionary because people have a portable recorder connected with a radio, so you can record the radio from your boombox, and so suddenly, you know, we have all of these tapes of radio shows, you know, whether they're hip hop mix shows or what have you, and those get traded like across the country as well.
0: Yeah, no, that's a really cool thing about hip hop. I mean, at some point, the hip hop radio stations realized that these DJs who are out there making mixes at parties and stuff, and tape and trading tapes, selling their tapes of their mixes and stuff, they're finding out about the music before we can. So they started hiring some of these DJs, you know, DJs being like party DJs, live DJs, to be radio DJs, so they could bring the coolest stuff, the stuff that was happening on the streets. And then, of course, like you say, it would become this cycle where people would then tape that off the radio, trade it with each other. That would influence other artists. Those artists would give their music to DJs at parties, you know, and it became this. That's why I think really hip hop would not have grown nearly as fast without cassettes, because of all that. I mean, tape trading and sharing and stuff, it just made styles mutate so quickly and advance, and people be more competitive with each other. I got to find the coolest beat, all that stuff. That would not have happened if everybody had been waiting for a label to put out an official release by every DJ or whatever, you know.
2: And we still use the word today, right? Like, it's still right. We still use the word mixtape, even if if the work in question had never been committed to magnetic tape, right?
0: That's right.
2: Because it still carries so much currency. And, and, you know, it's as if, you know, I mean, is the picture you paint here is that, you know, there's this sort of these parallel music industries for all intents and purposes, right? And my question is, you know, much of it, you know, seems to have been very much built upon a true sharing economy. So unlike as we get sold, the sharing economy is paying Airbnb to stay somebody else's house. It's really more, no, I will record some tapes and give them to you, and you'll record some tapes and give them to me. Was anyone making money outside of the strictures? You know, was there anyone who was building businesses? You know, you've mentioned sort of the notion that there were cassette labels, so people releasing, you know, music more formally on cassette. You know, was there anyone really making money, or is this still really mostly truly kind of a nonprofit underground?
0: Yeah, I think overall it's sort of a nonprofit underground. I mean, when it comes to things like the Dead bootlegs and stuff, that was almost a code of ethics. You didn't sell, because part of it was like, we're the Dead is trusting us to allow us to take these shows. We're not going to make money off of them. That was very early on with that, which is pretty cool, because there certainly was another whole bootleg industry, vinyl bootleg industry, that was making money off artists that the artists weren't seeing. So that was cool. Now, when it comes to like more original things like hip hop DJ mixes and things like that, the DJs themselves, who were doing the bulk of the creative work, they were able to make money. You know, somebody like Grandmaster Flash was able to sell tapes from his shows, and then eventually would sit at home and make mixes and sell tapes to especially individual people who wanted the cachet of, I'm the only one that has this Grandmaster Flash tape, or my name's all over because he keeps shouting me out because I paid him to do it, and things like that. So there was enough of an economy then that like DJs were making their living off of that. That's probably the only scene where profit really could be had, I think. And pretty much everything else in terms of tape trading and dubbing tapes for each other, things were all kind of, a nonprofit, a way for people to be able to share stuff so that they were being reciprocating each other, you know.
2: And I mean, there were tape labels. I mean, I think, though, I think very few probably ever kind of hit the sense, even became as big as what we think of some of the more well-known independent labels that stayed independent, like a Discord Records out of Washington, D.C., or labels or SST or something like that. You know, I think of RAR, ROIR, I think, right? For a while it was a cassette only label, though I don't know that they stayed that way. I don't know if you
0: They
2: know.
0: didn't completely, although even once they started doing CDs, they still mostly did tapes. And they're kind of the unicorn example of a place that actually decided that they were going to only or mostly do tapes and were successful with it. I mean, I think that first Bad Brains tape sold probably 100,000 copies or something like that. So they were able to do that. Most of the independent labels who dealt in tapes, who had success, were not just doing tapes. There weren't that many like well-known big labels that said we're only going to put out tapes. There were a lot of very small ones who, you know, maybe made their money back on projects or could pay the bands a few a few hundred bucks in royalties and things like that. But there, Roar is definitely a unique situation where he figured out he was smart enough, the guy who started it, to say, to realize that most contracts, because cassettes hadn't been that prominent yet, most contracts did not tie an artist into a label when it came to a cassette format. So he could go to somebody like Richard Hell or Suicide or the Ramones or whatever and say, I can put a tape out of something that your label won't put out because they don't have any rights to it. And that was a way that he was able to kind of sign, get enough artists on there who had enough selling power to actually make a living off of running that label.
2: Interesting. And so, you know, much of what we're talking about now is sort of the heydays of the 1980s, but certainly cassette culture, as we're talking about, it extends into the 1990s. What happens in the 21st century?
1: So
0: What?
1: much.
0: Yeah. Well, obviously the simple explanation is CDs sort of take over, and that format kind of drives tapes away a little bit. And you know, even though people are still making mixtapes and stuff, I guess CDRs kind of took it over, although I don't think anybody has near the nostalgia and memories of making CDRs for people that people did for tapes. There's just something a little different about it, especially once computers could take CDs, it just felt like a different kind of thing. And then, you know, for after then CDs kind of die and vinyl, everything kind of dies sort of physical format eventually, in terms of once streaming is happening and once file sharing is happening, things like that. Tapes kind of survive on the smallest level. Basically, there are still people making tape labels, but it's, you know, very boutique-y. And then, as I was mentioning before, over the last 10, 20 years, a lot of labels started, you know, when vinyl resurges and people realize they do want to be buying physical product again, and not everybody's satisfied with just streaming music, that if a label wants to get in that game, cassettes are a much more viable way of doing it. They're cheaper and faster and just and in a way kind of cooler. They harken back to a different time and they have different opportunities to make artwork, and like the fold out things are kind of cool with all the different things you can put in them and stuff. And the vinyl resurgence has partially become this kind of like upscale thing, and tapes are never going to be an upscale thing, which is cool to a lot of people who put out music. That's not why they get into it, to make it, you know, a collector's item or to make it something that only people with a certain amount of money can buy. It's a much more of a DIY, you know, street level kind of format. And so I think that appeal has worked again for some people. It's never going to be as big as it was, but that's true of vinyl and CDs too.
1: Well,
2: Right,
1: I've
2: you
1: heard
2: dedicate.
1: an oh, I've
2: Sorry,
1: heard
2: go ahead,
1: anec
2: Jennifer.
1: I've heard anecdotally from artists, you know, over the past few years about the music they bring with them to shows to sell at the merch table. They'll bring vinyl and cassettes. You know, they're not bringing CDs. And, you know, the station where I DJ, we started adding cassettes again, I don't know,
0: Oh,
1: five or
0: nice.
1: 6 years ago. And I mean, I like the idea personally that it's much harder to digitize that kind of material. You know, like it's unlikely that people are going to take that tape and put it in a tape deck and digitize it, so it kind of remains in that form. And I'm curious if you've heard that. Is that part of the rationale for people releasing cassettes, or is there always a download code and I'm just being
0: Yeah,
1: romanticizing
0: no.
1: it?
0: That's an interesting one. I mean, I haven't heard so much that people think if they put it on cassette, no one will share it digitally. Because yeah, I think most of them do come with download codes. I do think that a lot of people who value physical formats, especially the labels, do realize that there's still something ephemeral to the MP3. I mean, you might download it and trade it, but it's going to, you know, you're going to lose the hard drive eventually. You're going to forget where you put it or whatever. Whereas your cassettes are a lot more accessible still, a lot more. It's more of a permanent format. CDs and vinyl are that way too. So yeah, I don't necessarily think it's about keeping them from becoming digital. I do think that the thing that you're mentioning about how hard it is to digitize kind of translates over how less convenient a format it is in terms of listening. Like, you can't skip around, you can't pick the needle up and put it. And I think a lot of labels, especially the kind of experimental music I'm into, like that, because it's about longer pieces sometimes. And so it sort of forces you to listen to the whole tape, which, you know, if you're still enough of a music fan to be buying tapes now, you're probably listening to music that way anyway. But it's one thing I always liked about cassettes is it has a kind of a commitment aspect to it. Once I hit play, I'm probably going to listen to the whole thing, which isn't always true of the other formats.
2: And you released with your book, you also released a cassette.
0: That's
2: you,
0: right.
2: you put your money where your mouth is, or where your pen is.
0: That's right.
2: So tell us a little bit about the cassette. What's on it? Mm-hmm.
0: Cool. Well, when I was sort of doing pie in the sky plans, I was thinking it'd be great to have a cassette that talks about all the different types of music, or has talked all the different types of music I have in the book. But that would have just been a rights nightmare. I don't know how I ever could have pulled that together. But it did occur to me, since I have a chapter at the end that's about more recent underground tape labels who I've written about, who I've become friendly with, some of them, and things like that, that this might be a fun way for people to find out what that kind of music sounds like now. So I went to I went to 12 of those labels that I talked about and said, would you be willing to give me one track from your catalog that could go on a compilation tape? And they were almost all of them were really cool about it, really interested in it. And so I made a cassette that you can buy at Bandcamp with the book or by itself, that's got 12 different tracks. Well, a lot of different types of music on it, but all kind of generally falling under kind of the more experimental, outsider, avant-garde range of music. And then to make things simpler, so I didn't have to get a big spreadsheet of all the labels that I was working with and everything, I asked them if it was okay if I donated to a charity, and I donated it to this guy who's restoring all the cassette work of an underground artist named Minoy, who must have made like 300 albums in his lifetime or whatever, and they've all sort of been lost, and he got a trove of them, and he's slowly putting them all up in Bandcamp, so the money goes to help him doing that.
2: I think I've heard of this. Are you able to say anything more about Minoy, or what type of music Minoy made?
0: Yeah, he was a really interesting guy. He made, you know, underground art, concept art, kind of experimental music. A lot of it's sort of what would be called noise or drone. But he made it in very inventive ways. He would sometimes make some noise on one tape, make some noise on another, put them on two boom boxes, tape in between those going and walk around the room. So he's sort of like live mixing some other sources he had. He also was very collaborative, although he was kind of almost to the point of being a shut-in, like he stayed in his house and just made music, but he would often send it to other people, ask them to send him sources, which was a big scene in the 80s and 90s, the underground tape scene of people making music with each other from long distances on cassettes. So that's kind of if you're curious what it sounds like, it's basically noise and drone, but it's really lots of different textures, lots of different sources, lots of different wild things happening on them. And really, I think he's a really fascinating character.
2: Are there any stories you wanted to pursue or tell in the book that you weren't able to, either maybe because you just wanted to keep the book a particular length, or just you weren't able to get there, you weren't able to get the sources you need or tell it adequately to your own satisfaction?
0: Sure. I mean, well, there is a whole chapter called The Tape Hunters, which is about people who are sort of unearthing tapes from all over the globe. That was kind of my only way to actually approach non-Western use of cassettes, because in non-Western countries, cassettes were almost more influential than they were here, given the fact that there was so much more control over what got released. Cassettes were a way to circumvent that. And there's whole books about individual countries dealing with cassettes. So there was no way for me to cover all of that. And also I couldn't travel to those places and stuff. So I luckily kind of came up with a solution of talking to people who go to these countries and dig up cassettes out of stalls and stuff and are preserving the music. So I think that worked out pretty well, though I'd love to write a big book on how it affected every country in the world, you know. The only other one that I feel like I could have worked in, that if I had the chance again, I might pursue harder, is in the chapter where I talk about genres that kind of were created with the help of cassettes or boosted by cassettes, New Age music especially in the 70s and 80s, was really almost exclusively on cassette, and
2: Really?
0: exclusively on, on kind of private pressy. I mean, there were a lot of private press records too, but for a while there, cassettes, like some of Alice Coltrane's more spiritual music, is most of that is coming back on vinyl now, but was only on cassette. And so there was a reason why, but I never really was able to find the hook that made me figure out why, how, and why that exactly that format was so powerful for new age artists. And unfortunately, I just didn't have time to dig hard enough. I'm sure there's a story there, but I didn't find it in the time I had allotted to write the book.
2: It makes me wonder if, on the one hand, it seems like an obvious potential answer is just, as you've mentioned, the inexpensiveness of it, right? I mean, aside that we don't really touch on here into cassettes, of course, is how they were used to distribute spoken word, whether it's, whether they're sermons, instructional tapes, all sorts of things like this is a whole nother side to cassettes that we're not even really dealing with, but in part, one of the reasons they were used is because it was inexpensive to distribute. And then I wonder, I makes me wonder if there's even kind of a praxis reason, that there's a practical reason, like in terms of new age music, is it easier to bring with you into if you're going to meditate or bring or do yoga or something? Is there just something simply more practical to it? Just thinking of the only other alternative would have been an LP. And do you want to have to flip over the LP or pick up the needle at the end
0: Exactly.
2: when you're in pursuit of nirvana?
1: Or even like even from the economic where you purchase it, maybe it's easier to get it in the New Age bookstore if it's on
0: Yeah, I
1: cassette.
0: mean, yeah, I certainly can remember going into those kind of stores and seeing mostly cassettes in those kind of stores. And I think it's a neat story there. I never like quite connected with it, but certainly you can see how it lends itself to, like you say, not only the not flipping the record, but also to being able to represent long pieces, repetitive pieces. It kind of makes sense that you can hit play and you can get up to like almost 60 minutes of one piece happening. It
2: That's
0: works
2: right.
0: well for that,
2: That's true, right? Because LPs are kind of limited to about 40 minutes of total length before the quality really takes a stiff nosedive. And a cassette, right, can be easily 90 minutes, 45 minutes aside, and sometimes even longer. And I'm sure that that has some real interplay with the type of art that you can create or want to create. In the same
0: Definitely.
2: way, it's sort of an apocryphal story, but they say that the CD, they settled on 74 minutes as the original maximum length for CDs so that it would be able to contain the entirety of Beethoven's Ninth.
0: Oh,
2: Because
0: wow. I
2: up to
0: didn't know
2: that
0: that.
2: time, it was a piece that was never easily contained on a single a single LP certainly, or even easily contained on a cassette without having to flip it over. Again, it may be apocryphal, but it's often the legend for why that's there. So that's an interesting thought. And
0: It's funny the
2: you
0: things you
2: listen,
0: learn like that. Like I didn't know until very end of writing the book. I happened across an article that the reason the CD was called the compact disc, not because it's small, or it's because Philips, who invented the CD as well, thought the compact cassette sounded cool, so we should keep compact with the disc, even though by then no one was calling it compact cassette anymore. But that's the only reason it says compact disc, which is wild to me. I did not have any idea that that was the
2: No,
0: case.
2: I had no idea. That is wild. And I guess it was compact compared to a 12-inch record, right?
0: So it made
2: But
0: sense that way.
2: so made sense. And it sounds like you continue to be a cassette listener and user.
0: I am. I mean, because I write about a lot of music on cassette, people still send me, promotional copies and things like that. So I have a pile of them because of that. But I also still buy a lot of things on cassette because it is cheap. If you go on Bandcamp, you can get, five albums for $30 or whatever, which that's one piece of vinyl right now can be $30. So it's a fun way to support, and I feel like kind of like it's there's a little bit of a tip jar aspect to it. If I buy a cassette directly from an artist on their website or on Bandcamp, I'm supporting them regardless of whether I really need or want the cassette itself. I like their music, and I want to do more than give them 0.001 cent per stream.
2: And there's still commercial cassette duplication happening, right?
0: There is.
2: Yeah. So these bands can, I guess there are probably some that are sitting at home with dual decks or DIY situations of decks all connected together, duplicating them themselves. But also they can send it off and have them sort of commercially made, right?
0: Yeah, that's more common now. There are some people that still do dubbing, but it's so cheap and fast to do cassettes that, yeah, most of them are doing them at manufacturers. There's only a few left, but they all are really doing well right now.
2: And part of that is, as I understand, sort of the irony of the resurgence in vinyl is that if you're a band and you want to get vinyl made, it's difficult at this point. You might have to get in line and it'll get expensive. So the cassette is the kind of easier route to go. So Mark, it's been wonderful talking to you here on Radio Survivor. Where can
0: Same
2: people
0: here.
2: find your book, learn more about your podcast and what you do?
0: Sure. Well, the book itself, my Bandcamp site for it is just highbiasbook.bandcamp.com. 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Also, it's available at all regular book outlets, Amazon and UNC Press's website and all those places. My podcast about music books is basically just like every podcast is available on Apple Podcasts, Google Podcasts, Spotify, all those kind of places. So it basically is out wherever you want to find it. And yeah, that's basically where you can find out about my stuff.
2: Yeah, and we'll just do the quick hat tip. You were in college radio as well, right?
0: Yes. Yeah. Oh, college radio changed my life. Yeah. I mean, it's the main reason I'm into everything I'm into now is because of college radio. It was my best experience. I still have so many fond memories about it. And like you were mentioning before, making mixtapes is like being a DJ. And I think the part of the reason I'm still attracted to cassettes is because I still think of them as something I was doing in college when I was listening to, DJing as a or listening to the station itself. So
1: You
0: college
1: have
0: radio
1: to
0: is the
1: give a shout
0: best.
1: out to your college radio station. Which was it?
0: Oh yeah, it's WCWM at the College of William Mary in Williamsburg, Virginia. And I also briefly was at WTJU at University of Virginia, which is also a great station. So yeah, I mean, college radio is the best.
1: What kind of
2: And
1: shows
2: yeah.
1: did you do?
0: I was, it was the late 80s, early 90s, so I was really into indie rock then, so that mostly what I did. I got into some more experimental stuff, and I was getting into jazz back then too, but I mean, it was the kind of thing where like I was playing Pavement and bands like that constantly, and the Feelies and things like, just rock and roll that isn't quite as co-opted, which
2: Did
0: is
2: you
0: what
2: ever
0: college
2: play
0: radio is good for.
2: cassettes?
0: That's the reason. Yeah, I did a little bit. I mean, cassettes are difficult to play on the radio,
2: Yes.
0: especially if you just want to play one part of it. They are, but every once in a while, I'd put on a longer piece from a cassette, and so I definitely did that.
2: Wonderful. Thank you, Mark Masters. Your book is High Bias, The Distorted History of the Cassette Tape. And that brings to a close this edition of Radio Survivor. Thank you for spending this time with us. Thank you, Jennifer, for joining me on this particular episode. And you can, of course, find Radio Survivor at radiosurvivor.com. 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
1: I'm Tony Epstein, and this is the Magical Mystery Tour. 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
3: Dr. Zed Shah is a family physician, a writer, and an outspoken advocate for medical justice. 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Her work explores medical misogyny, systemic racism, the decolonization of medicine, and the human cost of medical culture, drawing from her lived experience as both a clinician and a patient advocate. She's the author of the newsletter Ask the Patient, and her new book that we'll be talking about is Consented, A Doctor's Call to End Medical Violence and Reclaim Patient Autonomy. Hi, Zed.
4: Hi, Tonya.
3: You briefly touched on medical rape culture or rape culture in medicine, and you very clearly define the similarities between the way rape is defined and the way rape in medical culture is defined. Could you lay that out for us so that people get a clear idea of the correlation between the two and understand that this is happening on a regular basis in our medical system?
4: Yes, I do want to say that medical rape culture, how I'm defining it, is in parallel to the societal rape culture, which is different from rape, the crime. Now, I do use definition of rape in my book as a prototype of like how the violation of bodily autonomy can operate in certain situations. But largely, what I'm talking about is medical rape culture. Now, it helps to define what societal rape culture is. Societal rape culture is different than the rape as a crime, right? Societal rape culture is a set of beliefs and behavior and power structures that trivializes and normalizes the violation of women's bodies. Of course, it doesn't have to be women alone, but just victims' bodies, which facilitates rape as a crime. Like, rape culture itself is not the crime, but it's an environment where we're okay with it, where we don't see it as a problem, where it could happen under our unawareness or our awareness. So in parallel, medical rape culture is the healthcare environment that normalizes or trivializes violations of patients' bodily autonomy. Not the violation of their bodies, but violation of their bodily autonomies. A lot of times that is violation of their bodies with or without them knowing, but I'm talking about the idea of bodily autonomy. And we commit medical rape culture while claiming to provide care. Now, I do want to point out that medical rape culture is not about individual evil doctors, right? Like, of course, we have those. They do make it to the news. A lot of times they do get persecuted, and they deserve so. I'm talking about something that is a system that we all participate in, not as evil few individuals, but a system believes behavior and power structures that allows patients' pain, their consent, and their dignity to be overwritten by medical authority because that power dynamic exists and because how vast that power differential is. So you cannot have medical rape culture unless you maintain that power imbalance. So long as doctors and providers still are the authority over patients' bodies, this can be maintained. Also, it cannot happen unless we normalize harm, right? In the name of caring for people, we normalize the harm that we do. Oh, we dismiss the pain that we cause because the end result is necessary. We coerce people into committing to the treatment because they're routine care, things like that. And lastly, there is institutional protection, and that allows medical rape culture to happen. Now, think about a patient who doesn't speak the language of medical jargon, who not only is physically but mentally suffering from the diseases that they go to the doctor for, but now also suffers from the mental harm from the medical culture. Imagine that patient taking on themselves to like seek justice, try that, right? Like, you have to learn the language. You have to somehow have enough spoons in your day, like talk about spoon theory, to overcome your physical illness, but also overcome your fear, and then have the energy to pursue that justice against not just that doctor, but now it's the doctor behind an institution that has been designed to protect the people inside the system. And so without the institutional protection, medical rape culture wouldn't exist either. So these are the common elements of how we make this, perpetuate this culture. And now we as individual doctors, like, I never signed up for this, right? Like, all of us enter medical school bright-eyed and like we have these romantic ideas of how we're going to become. In fact, in order to get into medical school, you have to prove yourself to be this wholesome person. You have to be a good student. You have to do research. Of course, you have to be smart, all those things, but you also have to volunteer in the community. You have to lead like efforts to alleviate harm, and you have to have initiative and leadership, and you have to write this killer essay about what kind of pure-hearted person you are. I mean, we're all entering the field as people who want to help, and we want to do this thing that we've always wanted to do, become the person we always wanted to be. And then little by little, this medical education trains that humanity slowly out of us, so that by the end of our training, we're talking about like over a decade of training, okay? Over a decade of training where you slowly climb up that ladder of hierarchy. In the meanwhile, you're like getting humiliated publicly. You're getting like scrutinized. You're getting like, you're scared, and you're always constantly sleep deprived of all these things. By the end of that journey, you kind of forget a little bit about who you were before. Now you finally made it. You're like, I'm the attending now. I've earned this degree. People call me the doctor. I know what I'm doing more than patients know what they're talking about. And then I'm above the medical student, the resident, the fellow, the blah, blah, blah, the nurse, the MA, everything. So suddenly you take all these like people who have done nothing in their life except for being in school, and then like put them on top of this like pedestal, but also like expect them to suddenly become a leader and to understand human suffering. While the only thing they've suffered is like academia, you know, this like insanity, absurd idea of how we all have to become this person that we are expected to be while really hardly having lived at all. Part of that is what makes me inspect what I do every day and then ask myself, okay, I just said that to a patient, but do I really know that as a bodily truth, or did I just read that somewhere? And that's how, you know, this process of writing consensus has really made me think about the things that I do day in and day out.
3: And you just reminded me of the trauma that many medical students go through during their medical training. Trauma that's not intended, not consciously intended, but it's baked into the system, the way these doctors who themselves have been traumatized in the training process and then forget how it felt for them. But then it's like they're moving through the system, or they've moved through the system, and now they have a kind of a chip on their shoulder, and they spend the rest of their lives taking it out on younger doctors. And then, because equally baked into this is the dismissal of that awareness of trauma, and then, of course, the patients come in, and not only are patients experiencing their own trauma of being sick and feeling helpless and not knowing what to do and having to put themselves into the hands of the medical system, but everybody in our culture has been traumatized in often in many different ways, and that's not considered much, if at all, within the medical system. So it's a very complicated, entangled mess.
4: It is.
3: And one of the things that I was thinking about a lot, because for me, this is something I've been really aware of, is that women tend to make much better healthcare providers than men, because women women have been brought up to care. It's part of, you know, to admit the stereotyping involved in this, women have been brought up to care about other people, whereas men have basically been given a blank check to not have to care about anybody else, because they have been brought up in the same system, knowing that women, that's a woman's job. And so men, and I see this a lot with men, and it really bothers me. And I always hope, and I always hope and look for women doctors, women dentists, women caregivers, because I don't like the way men treat other people, even other men. It's like there's a kind of built-in disconnect in the way they relate to people. And for me, healthcare is one of those things that you really need to connect with the patient about. And you write about that in terms of, I think you call it whole patient care. And it's something that should be baked into the primary care system, which you also say is totally disrespected or way underrespected and way underpaid in our medical system. And so, yeah, I go out of my way to find women care providers, and I avoid men like the plague.
4: Sonia, you know, I write about this topic a lot, right? Like, we cannot talk about medical rape culture or any kind of rape culture without talking about how not only women's bodies are disregarded and their symptoms are dismissed, but also the people who are women within medicine are disprioritized and how they're disenfranchised. And in the meanwhile, that all data point toward the fact that they do make better doctors, and they even make better surgeons in surgical, I say even, because surgical fields are predominantly male, right? And so in the chapter Medical Misogyny, I talk about how the discipline of midwifery was overtaken by men because there was a business aspect to it, and there was a monopoly, and there was money involved. And then how ridiculous it was for a tradition, for a part of life that's always been experienced by you people who have uteruses and be managed by people who had gone through something similar. And then how that was taken over by people who utterly, physically, were not able to understand the process. In the process of doing that, they pathologized what was normal and they monetized what was medically normal. And in the meanwhile, still managed to dismiss things that are not normal, things that are out of proportion, because they themselves are not able to imagine going through that. Now, I would say that today, if you look at the data, many would argue that perhaps misogyny or sexism is no longer a thing within medicine, which is obviously, I mean, that's laughably not true. And they say that because their argument is the sheer number of women in medicine. I have even recently heard people whom I interact often with complain about the fact that medicine has totally overtaken by women. But just the fact that we have today more women in medicine, perhaps even some years of medical school admission data showing slightly more women than men are accepted to medical school, that sheer number does not mean that we have come to anywhere close to eliminating medical misogyny or misogyny within medicine. Until the day that we, women who, people who have experienced these dismissal diseases and particular organs, certain disciplines of medicine, until people like that get to define what is normal, we get to direct the next generation of people who are educated within medical system. And then we get to diagnose things and we get to treat things according to the definition that has been based on our bodies. Until then, there is no gender equity. There is no elimination of medical misogyny. There's always going to be that. So many of us who are in medicine today, we still participate in a way of the misogyny, internalized misogyny, or sometimes explicit misogyny, because the way we learn the textbooks and the definition of normal, the definition of beauty, have always been defined by people who don't look like us at all, right? Like even the idea of BMI, like, you know, the idea of like, what is the normal creatinine number, kidney number, those are defined with people who are cisgender, straight, white men who are able-bodied, thin-bodied, and have health privilege to start with. Does that look like you and I? I don't think that looks like us. So I'm always going to be abnormal, or my symptoms are always going to be atypical. And that means there's always that chance, because my symptoms are atypical and my body's not normal, I'll always stand at a risk of being dismissed, being not believed, because I don't fit the textbook, because I didn't write the textbooks.
3: Mm-hmm. Yeah. And speaking of textbooks, you write about the fourth edition of Obstetrics and Gynecology in, you know, the one that was published in 1971. I was alive in 1971. So that's not like ancient history. And yet that book, the way you described it, reads like, you know, a horror story from the Middle Ages, and the way that women are treated, and a confirmation of the insanity of having men working as, you know, gynecologists and for a long time dominating the field of obstetrics. You know, it just complete insanity, and their approach to it on top of that is completely insane.
4: Yes, I purchased an antique copy of the fourth edition, 1971.

My guest is Dr. Zed Shah. She's a family physician and the author of this book we've been talking about, Consented, A Doctor's Call to End Medical Violence and Reclaim Patient Autonomy. And this is the Magical Mystery Tour on WGDR Plainfield, WGDH Hardwick.

0: I was doing a pap smear on a person who was doing a pap smear first time in their life, and they're obviously very, very nervous. And we're talking about putting an instrument into somebody's vagina and then like propping it open and like getting cells from their cervix, a very sensitive area, so much so that we make it bleed, and then like obtaining samples and, you know, sometimes putting our fingers in there to assess different organs and then pain, things like that. So we're talking about a very, very intimate part of human life. And so I was running around as a young attending myself, being really busy, getting sucked dry by the medical system, whipped to produce and having teaching and all these obligations. And I was running around behind, of course. So I went into the exam and I rushed it. And when the patient told me with her body and her words that she was in pain, that she didn't want this to stop, I didn't stop. And I said, "But we're almost done." Okay, think about the word almost done. Is that not rape culture? So patient is literally telling me, "No, stop." And instead of me hearing the no and stop and stopping and reassessing and respecting their bodily autonomy, because that by doing that, they had just withdrawn their consent. By not respecting that withdrawal of consent, I'm participating in that medical rape culture. Instead, I treated that no, not as a withdrawal of consent, but a signal for me to hurry up. So what I'm treating this patient in front of me is no longer a person who lives in a body, but a task that I just had to check the complete mark for. And I come out of the exam room and I was like a total feminist. I thought I was like a great, you know, like a young feminist doctor, you know, here to revolutionize medicine. I come out of the room and I heard myself whisper, "God, she acted like I raped her or something." Well, like I said, you know, this is not the legal concept of rape as the crime, but that's what I meant by it's like I raped her, right? Like rape. That's what got me thinking. Is this a culture where we perform tasks like rape? And so that's by definition the rape culture. And so that's when I started thinking about this idea of like the parallel between the societal rape culture and medical rape culture. While the society has been experiencing so much advocacy, going toward so many different definitions of consent from the original, like, no means no to yes means yes to authentic consent, that the society has like tried really hard to move on toward that consent culture. Medicine is stuck in this, like you said, you know, like prehistorical idea of who owns whose body.
1: Right. And it made me realize that in a way, just about all of us are complicit in that same dynamic in many different ways, or at least in some ways in our lives in relation to other people. So

0: So it's like when I read that story of yours, someone who deeply cares and vowed never to do that, all of a sudden finding yourself in a situation where you did that, and then afterwards you said, she acted like I raped her. And I remember you saying that to somebody you were working with, and then later on you reflected on the horror of that. And in our culture, many people are not self-reflective because it's too painful to take on any sense of personal accountability and responsibility. But that also needs to be part of training,
1: Yes.
0: humility.
1: Yes. Oh my gosh, yes. And I don't think I'm the most humble person. In fact, I think at times I'm pretty arrogant, and a lot of this arrogance was sort of instilled in me through medical training. I didn't think I was good at anything. And when you entered medical school, and then like by the end of it, you're gonna have to be certain about everything you say, which is like a ridiculous idea. So I remember distinctively throughout my training, I was fed these lines of things that we could say, which are just insane if you think about it. So I remember somebody said, when somebody was questioning me, and then like my senior resident or attending, whoever said, why don't you ask them, where did they go to medical school? Right? Or like somebody said, why don't you tell the nurse that this is called a doctor's order, not a doctor's nice suggestion? Like these are lines we were literally fed by our seniors, who were fed by their seniors, who were like, these are the lines that are transmitted, like inherited throughout the long history of medical education. And so, in that environment, you take on this idea that you are indeed above the things, the people that you treat. You are indeed better and like more educated and know more, and like you're in charge of the care that you provide, which is not a service-oriented idea. It's like, it's not good customer service if you think about it. And so, taking people who are deeply humble and very, very wholesome, and like set out to do good in the world, and fed them little by little through these performance, these lines in these scripts. Eventually, you're going to produce someone who are somewhat arrogant.
0: Yeah. And that arrogance shows up across the board in ways that we can't even foresee until we find ourselves in those situations, and then only if we reflect back upon it. So I think this is a great trend talk about Dr. Jim Withers
1: Yes.
0: and your work with him and what you learned from him, and also how that relates to awareness of trauma in people and being much more aware of other people's actual lives going on inside of them rather than being just a mechanical device on the table that you're supposed to fix.
1: Yeah, so when I wrote the chapter on trivializing trauma, I heavily centered around Jim, who has become my good friend and has always been a mentor of mine throughout my medical career. And when I sent that version of chapter, each chapter, I think there was at least like 7 to 10 revisions during the book writing process. And I sent the version to my editor, and my editor's like, I think Jim is a great person and Jim is a great doctor. It's like, what an inspiration. But like, you're like hardcore fangirling in this chapter that you submitted. And so I had to like, whatever you wrote about Jim Withers in my book, it was like heavily dialed down. I mean, like the respect that I have for this person and then like the admiration I have for this person goes like much beyond the pages. So definitely a shout out to him. In fact, we were just texting the other day, and then I really think that he should write his own book and blah, blah, blah. Anyway, so Dr. Withers, Jim Withers is the founder and a leader in the international movement called street medicine, where doctors and nurses and healthcare providers pair up with people who are experienced on the streets. Many of them are social workers by training, but having had lived experience of being unhoused in their lives, pair up to become the same team. And then instead of having people travel to us to our little sterilized buildings, we go to where people are to provide the care that they need in the environment that they're comfortable in. And so that is a powerful way to disarm that or close that power dynamic. And so I don't think I've ever seen Jim wear a white coat ever. Like, of course, and I don't even know if I've seen him wear like fancy shoes or like even just like, you know, shoes that are somewhat other than hiking shoes, because that's all he does every day, hiking to people's places. And a lot of times, like, you don't want to dress too stuck up, right? You want to be comfortable. You want people to see that you are comfortable in their environment. I would say my time that I've spent with Jim Withers, with people on the streets, I think I've learned more about humanity and humility more than I've ever learned in the whole 10, 15 years of my medical training. The way we met was interesting, because I was a new immigrant to the United States, maybe a couple of years into my undergrad training in the United States. And I was fascinated by the idea of free clinics, like in the United States. And at the time I thought, well, the United States is like one of the richest countries in the world. Why do people need free clinics? Why do people need anything free anyway? So I was fascinated by the idea that people were out there providing free stuff. So I wanted to learn more about it, and I wanted to take on a tour with my medical school colleagues back in Beijing to like come and see what people are doing for free in the United States, in the richest country in the world. So I put together this like nationwide tour with my medical school friends and my lower class men in medical school in Beijing to come and tour the country and visit different free clinics and different medical schools run by medical students. So we were on this tour. That's the background. Then one day we're in Pittsburgh. I think we were like, we must be at UPMC. And there was a snowstorm, and it was like the worst in like many, many years. And then it was right before Chinese New Year. We're all going to fly out of Pittsburgh back to Beijing to reunite with our families. And now we're stuck in this bitter winter in Pittsburgh, and we were like so sad and everything. And so then a friend of mine said, you know, since you're already stuck here, there's one person in Pittsburgh you have to meet if you're talking about any kind of medical humanity, humanism. And that's Jim Withers. And he happens to be rounding on the streets every night. So we were all in our little suits and our like suit pants and shoes, because we had just come back from visiting a medical school. And then when our flight got delayed, we met him. And then same day, he took us on a street medicine round at night. And we were like hiking in the snow in our like suit pants. And it was cold and horrendous, but we had so much fun and witnessing him and how a doctor in the United States, American doctor, was doing something so drastically different than we literally just saw a few hours ago in a prestigious medical school. That was eye-opening. And ever since then, I've become friends with him, and every chance I got in medical school, residency, fellowship, whatever, every chance I get to work with him by doing elective with him, I would come and visit him. We also went to China together. We ran it on the streets in Beijing after dark and visited patients, things like that too. So we go way back. But my first rotation with him, I asked him, I was like, hey, Jim, what is the first rule of practicing medicine on the street? And he said, I was like, you know, there has to be some sort of orientation, right? I didn't get an orientation. So I was expecting this orientation. And Jim said, well, just don't be an asshole. that's my entire orientation of street medicine rotation. And I finally realized, you know, of course it took me a while, but I realized what he meant, even though it was put in simple and funny terms. And that's how Jim is. He's vastly humble and he doesn't like aim to lecture people. What he meant was to truly put yourself in another person's shoes and be in the environment that they are in day in and day out, even though you're uncomfortable, and try to imagine yourself to be them. And doing the best you can and assuming that they're doing the best that they can, from that perspective on, what are you going to do to treat this fellow human being in front of you who happens to be out of luck? I think that's what he meant. So I do talk about that because everyone on the street has been traumatized over and over every day they live, every single interaction they go through, there's a traumatic component to it. So if we're talking about trauma-informed medicine, no one practices that better than street medicine doctors.
0: I remember your description of the what you could call very uncomfortable circumstances or conditions that they're living in. And then he just sat down right in the middle of it on this dirty mattress with vomit all over the place and put his arm around this guy and just said, "How are you doing?" Just a simple human being to another human being.
1: Yep. That encounter was actually not my story. Jim was telling me about the story when we were talking about the book. It was a resident who was utterly uncomfortable with the environment that he was visiting on the rotation with Jim. And so when they went into the patient room, he was so uncomfortable. He basically stuck himself against the wall and just taking himself out of the context. And then that really got the patient so uncomfortable. And this patient was totally out of it. This patient was drunk, probably high, was in a bad, bad situation, almost passed out. But even in their delirious, sick, almost unconscious mind, they still saw how that resident behaved toward them and still was hurt by that behavior. So much so that they were trying to wake up just to express how much of an asshole this resident was being toward them. Like, if his health and his body was able to support him to do one thing that moment, it was going to be letting this person know that he was being disrespectful toward him. So that's how powerful I think trauma reveals itself in situations that we don't even anticipate, right? And so Jim did the total opposite, right? He just goes there and sit down, and then the person was about to pass out. And then so he was supporting his body with one hand and the other hand checking out his foot, and then sitting in the mattress of urine, vomit, and in this dirty environment, like you said, like this was a home that they were invited in, that they had to show respect for. So by using his own behavior, his own mannerism, he taught that resident how to behave and how to respect and how not to be an asshole, simply put.
0: And that's actually how you create trust with patients, with other human beings.
1: That is how you, and sometimes we don't understand, and of course, Jim understands because he has done this for so long. And that resident who entered the place didn't understand. And this was the first time he ever saw this. And just because you don't understand doesn't mean you cannot learn. You can't ask questions. Doesn't mean you can't humble yourself to put yourself in this situation and then just observe and learn. It doesn't mean that you can't regard the person in front of you just like a fellow human being, right? Like, we're all deep down people.
0: Yes. And yeah, that's the underlying basis of not only trust and consent, but understanding the humanity of each person, each patient, and how to relate to them when they come in with their problems, because they are literally putting their lives in your hands.
1: Yes. And when we don't understand, which of course we don't, a lot of times we put a group of young, able-bodied, thin-bodied, privileged young people through 10 years of education, and then we produce them and they come out, of course they don't understand human suffering. Of course I didn't understand what it was like to live with a chronic illness, to live with disability, all the stuff. But I think ultimately, there is someone who understands. That someone is sitting right in front of us. That's the patient. They understand bodily, spiritually, intellectually, everything. In fact, they're literally the expert in their own lived experiences. So my newsletter on Substack is called Ask the Patient. And I named it that because I feel whenever we don't know something, It's great that we refer to medical literature, we ask our attendings and we ask our colleagues and all of that. But sometimes we enter these gray zones that are not about a medical definition. It's not about science. It's not about like evidence-based treatment. It's about people's experiences. It's about what it feels. It's about possibilities. And the best person to ask when we don't know in those situations is the patient. When we don't know, why don't we ask the patient? That's the idea, which I think Jim taught me more than anyone in my medical education. Of course, the patients taught me that every day. In fact, when I find myself reverting to the old way of thinking where I am the expert in the room of anything that patient has to say, if I sense that old self, old me who was complicit in the medical rape culture coming back to visit me in any medical situation, that's when I know I'm about to burn out. That's my indication that, you know what, like I'm reverting, I'm regressing back to how I was before. And it's time for me to take a break.
0: And it's so hard to do that in our current medical culture where doctors often have very small windows of time to be with a patient. So can you talk about how you've adapted to that and how you've perhaps changed your practice to compensate?
1: You know, I wish I had a good answer for that. I realize that we all have different capabilities. We all have different way of dissecting any situation. I happen to be someone who's really fast. I happen to be someone who can get my in basket, which is like our to-do list every day, cleared out really fast in ways that I feel like would do medical care justice. But some people aren't. You know, I was given tools and I've asked for tools that will help me optimize my practice so much that it's a really huge upfront investment by my work and by myself to optimize things to a point that like my documentation is minimized and my patient facing time is maximized. I've developed the social skills to break ice really easily with people. I think like it's easy for me to crack a joke that break the ice really fast. We all have different personalities. We all have different upbringings. So those are my advantages. I feel like once you break the ice, you're able to get on the same team with the patient. And then any medical decision, you're inviting the person to join in to a conversation. And then the medical decision is no longer you just mentally dissecting the situation, but something that you both agree on. And I think that makes things so much faster, even though we don't think that might be the fastest way to do things. I do think that like, it takes a person who has those like social skills and the willingness to invite people in. And also it takes a workplace that doesn't whip you into this like projection machine. Unfortunately, most of us do not have this type of luxury. And so communicating with patients, inviting them on the same team, having them lead us where we are gonna go next comes at a cost, a huge cost. And when people are unhappy with healthcare as a system, of course, the system doesn't have a name. The system doesn't have a face. We are the face. We are what represents the system. So when people are unhappy, when outcomes are bad, when like people get frustrated, they tend to take it out on us too because we're the only face that they've seen, the only interaction. So we do find ourselves like being pictured in different ways by patients who are unhappy. And that creates a lot of tension. So in Consented, I write about that system. This system that literally pits us against each other is what creates a lot of this institutional culture that's harmful for everyone. I don't know what the solution is. I do write about what I imagine the solution might look like in my speculative fiction portion of every chapter in a way that's utopian, right? But I don't know how we can get there. I'm not sure I am at the point of my career where I get to have any say in how we can get there. So this book, Consented, is really my way of contributing to that collective, better way to be in the form of imagination, of a creative effort.
0: Maybe we could have a whole new field of writing called medical science fiction.
1: These days, I'm very inspired by satires. I was working on, a few years ago, working on this satirical piece about what I called sperm rights, you know, so like a satire, because at the time we were like women struggling with abortion rights, right? Like people who are pitted against their uterus and what's inside. And so I was revisiting the story of like sperm rights, where instead of like the court appointing a lawyer for the fetus, in this story, appointed an attorney for the millions of sperms that are about to be terminated during a vasectomy. I was looking at that the other day. I was like, gosh, I wish we've grown out of this topic. Like, this is so old. Like, bodily autonomy doesn't matter if it's like we're talking about sperms or uterus or eggs or whatever. Like, it's people's bodies. Like, this is bodily autonomy. This is such a tired situation. I wish we didn't have to write a whole book about this anymore. But here we are still exploring creative ways to, not as escape, but as ways to imagine a better future together.
0: Yeah, and we need it desperately because, as you touched on earlier, our culture is actually moving backwards at this point.
1: Sadly.
0: Yes, very sadly. Well, it's been such a joy to talk with you. I'm so
1: Oh, thank you so
0: grateful.
1: much for providing this platform of conversation. I feel like maybe this is like my romantic idea of like New England. I feel like this conversation we've had is really honest, and this is how conversation is supposed to land between two humans, even though we live in different sides of the country.
0: And also on opposite sides of the medical fence.
1: Yes. We have a lot more in common than what divides us, what's different about us.
0: Absolutely. And thank you
1: Yes.
0: so much. This has been wonderful, and be well.
1: Likewise, likewise. Take care.
0: You too. Bye-bye.
1: Bye.
0: That was Dr. Zed Jia. She's a family physician, a writer, and an outspoken advocate for medical justice. Trained at Dartmouth and the Mayo Clinic Health System, she's dedicated her career to caring for marginalized communities in rural America. Her work explores medical misogyny, systemic racism, the decolonization of medicine, and the human cost of medical culture, drawing from her lived experience as both a clinician and a patient advocate. She's the author of the newsletter Ask the Patient, and her new book that we've been talking about is Consented: A Doctor's Call to End Medical Violence and Reclaim Patient Autonomy.

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Thank you so much for listening. 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
4: Ladies and gentlemen, just a brief trip into the memory hole tells us that a couple months ago, well, a few months ago, March, the Felon-in-Chief's administration convened a group, the so-called God Squad, that decided that oil and gas companies no longer need to abide by protections guaranteed by the Endangered Species Act in the Gulf of Mexico. Well, at least they're calling it the Gulf of Mexico. That's probably. Last week, the administration repealed a decades-old rule so that habitat destruction is no longer considered a harm to endangered species, because there's low-income housing. Then this week, out of the memory hole, on Friday, the Fish and Wildlife Service rescinded what is known as the blanket rule, which was first instituted way back in 1975. It gave threatened species the same protections as endangered ones, broadly prohibiting illegally killing, trapping, or harassing them. That rollback would only apply to newly declared threatened species, your Florida manatee, for example, whose case is still pending. I hope they have a good lawyer. Species that previously received the level of threatened would continue to have greater protections under the Endangered Species Act. Rescinding past protections or issuing new ones can now only be done for the threatened species one at a time. So get in line, pygmy monkeys. By the way, this was reported by the Washington Post, despite its owner. Hello, welcome to the show.

than to an AI data center. That's popularity. Meanwhile, Forrester Research warns that customers should brace for bigger software bills next year. Why? Software and AI vendors are raising prices and piling on usage charges. Working from a survey of more than 2,600 business and technology decision makers, I say yes. The tech research company said software budgets were expected to rise, quote, as vendors increase prices or add usage charges to pass their AI costs on to customers, unquote. In the last 6 months, Anthropic, OpenAI, and GitHub have shifted some services away from, you know, the subscription thing toward usage-based billing. You know, you're metered. You pay by the token. That's prompted cost concerns among users. Forrester Research added Microsoft to that list, citing its recent launch of the premium E7 license. Last year, consultants Bain & Company estimated that the building cost for AI data centers would hit $2 trillion in just 4 years. Forrester Research said AI would drive increases in data and software spending. 80% of decision makers expect those budgets to rise. And from the British tech journal, The Register, aware that AI models exhibit different values in different languages, Anthropic researchers have taken steps to map out how Claude, their mainline model, expresses itself in different languages. Results identify four key axes that capture 15% of the variation in the values Anthropic says Claude expresses across different languages: deference versus caution, warmth versus rigor, depth versus brevity, and candor versus execution. Just to be candid, I don't want execution. Oh, I see what they mean. Anthropic's researchers state, quote, how Claude responds inevitably reflects certain values, unquote. They add a footnote that makes clear the model's statistical word predictions do not reflect any internal understanding of values. How could it? It's a machine. Quote, we define values as normative considerations such as honesty or caution that are stated or demonstrated in Claude's responses, says the footnote. When we refer to the values expressed by Claude, we refer to the values reflected by Claude's behavior and outputs. We do not imply that Claude intrinsically holds values, unquote. In other words, it's just spitting out words. Just because Claude emits words associated with deference, that's not an assertion of any particular mental model of the world or of any expression of actual internalized respect. That's a point deserving of more prominent treatment than a footnote, says the British Tech Journal, given Anthropic's history of leaning into anthropomorphism for marketing purposes. Yeah, it thinks like a man. Won't you buy one? But setting aside how a term like values muddles the boundaries between human intelligence and LL-based, large language model-based vector math word projections, that's what it does. Anthropic's experts have nonetheless illuminated some intriguing word output differences that follow from how those models are affected by different languages. We already know that different models have different styles. Anthropic's authors say that Sonnet 4.6 and Opus 4.7 respond in ways that people interpret as more deferential or more precise. Quote, Sonnet 4.6 leans toward expressing more deference to the user and emotional warmth, while Opus 4.7 leans towards expressing a focus on accuracy and precision, as well as guarding against misuse, they state. Such differences may reflect different training data, but it's clear the language used to address a model, not to mention the training data based on that language, helps shape model responses in that language. Quote, when Claude speaks in English, it emphasizes different values than when it speaks. Of course, it doesn't speak in Portuguese, Indonesian, or Chinese.

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0: Well, ladies and gentlemen, that's it for the show. The program comes to you from Century of Progress Productions. Yes, that's a made-up company. And originates through the non-made-up facilities of WWNO New Orleans. That is the flagship station. Not the only station. 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So long from sunny London town.
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3: Small Town Universe. 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I'm Sarah Al-Ahmed of the Planetary Society, with more of the human adventure across our solar system and beyond. In the mountains of West Virginia, USA, sits a town where cell phones and Wi-Fi are banned. That's also that the world's most sensitive radio telescope can listen undisturbed for signals from the cosmos. This week we're bringing you a special conversation recorded live at the Planetary Society's screening of Small Town Universe, a documentary that follows the people whose lives are woven into that remarkable place. Matt Kaplan, our senior communications advisor here at the Planetary Society and the original creator of Planetary Radio, sat down with director Katie Della Maggiore and physicist Ellie White. They talked about the making of the film, the beauty of Green Bank Observatory, and the fight to keep its funding secure. But before that, we've got a preview of the total solar eclipse coming to European skies next month with Kate Howells, our public education specialist. And Bruce Betts, our chief scientist, joins me for What's Up, where we look at Hayabusa 2's recent flyby of asteroid Torifune. 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By subscribing, you'll never miss an episode filled with new and awe-inspiring ways to know the cosmos and our place within it. We begin with a preview of something that you really don't want to miss. On August 12th, 2026, just a little over a month after this episode airs, a total solar eclipse will sweep across parts of the Northern Hemisphere. And for the first time since 1999, it's going to be visible from Western Europe. The path of totality runs through Iceland, Greenland, and Spain, with up to 2 minutes and 18 seconds of darkness in the middle of the day. You guys know how I feel about total solar eclipses. They're one of the most magical things that we can see here on Earth. It's pretty rare to have a situation where the angular size of the sun and the moon on the sky are exactly the same, especially on a world with life like ours. I'm joined now by Planetary Society's public education specialist, Kate Howells. She's heading to Spain to catch this total solar eclipse, on her honeymoon, no less. We'll talk about what makes this eclipse special, how different it's going to be from Europe's last one, which was in a world before live streams and social media, and how the Planetary Society is offering resources in French, Spanish, and German so even more people can experience it. Hey, Kate.
4: Hi, Sarah.
3: Oh, man, we only have only a month. It's a little over a month until the next major total solar eclipse. And I wanted to bring you on to talk about this, not only because this is a huge moment, but because as a member of our staff, you're going to be celebrating your honeymoon at this eclipse. Where are you going to be going?
4: Yes, indeed. So my new husband and I will be going to Spain for the total solar eclipse. We're going to be there for a couple weeks in August, but we timed it specifically to be there for the eclipse. So we'll be a little north of Madrid. Got a little country Airbnb, and we are going to take it all in. Having witnessed the last total solar eclipse that passed over North America, where we live. We're both addicted now. We're just hooked. We are unfortunately going to be lifelong. Well, I don't want to say unfortunately. We are going to be lifelong eclipse chasers, I think.
3: I always love it when people use total solar eclipses as a moment to celebrate relationships. And it's probably because of that imagery of like the diamond ring effect that you get right as the sun peeks out from behind totality. But it just feels like one of the most romantic space moments to me anyway.
4: That's true. I didn't even think of the diamond ring connection, but it's very fitting for a honeymoon.
3: Well, we only have a month out, so anybody who hasn't planned to go to this already is probably a little out of luck because everyone's really excited about it. But I still wanted to give people a moment to understand when this is happening and maybe warn some of the people who are listening from Europe that this is going to be going down, because anytime there's a total solar eclipse, I know traffic patterns change, the sky changes, animals change, so much goes down. So even if you don't plan to be at one of these things, you should probably be aware of when it's going to be happening. So when's the next one coming up?
4: So this is going to be August 12th of this year, 2026, and is passing across, the path of totality is passing across Greenland, Iceland, and Spain. However, pretty much all of Europe and even some parts of Eastern North America are going to see partial solar eclipses. So if you live in Europe anywhere, go to planetary.org/eclipse. You'll find our map that will show you exactly how much of the sun will be obscured from where you live. And if you're close to the path of totality, yes, traffic is going to be a bit wild, but it's definitely worth making the journey to go see the total solar eclipse, because it is unlike anything else you'll ever see in your life. However, if you can't make that trip and you're in the path of partiality, it's definitely worth getting some solar eclipse classes and looking up safely to see the sun eclipsed, because that is also a really cool phenomenon that you do not get to see very often.
3: Yeah, there are so many cool ways that partial eclipses display themselves in the world around us, right? My first total solar eclipse was back in 2017, I want to say. And the way that the shadows came through the leaves on the trees is something I am never going to forget. That was just amazing. But I do want to reiterate, people need to be observing this safely. So yes, get the solar eclipse glasses now, because at the last eclipse, I did speak with an optometrist about what this has done to people's eyeballs throughout the years who didn't know. And it is an actual thing that they can see burnt into people's retinas.
4: Yes, staring at the sun is never a good idea. Even glancing at the sun is a bad idea. However, yes, if you're listening to this on August 11th and you don't have your eclipse glasses and you don't know where to get any, you can definitely still enjoy the side effects of the eclipse, like what you were talking about with the shadows of leaves. We've actually got an article on our website, again, at planetary.org/eclipse, that tells you how to enjoy a partial solar eclipse. There are lots of cool things, like you can hold a colander, like what you'd strain pasta in. You can hold that up and look at the shadow that it casts on the ground. And instead of little circles where the light would shine through the holes in the colander, it's little crescents. And you can even just put your fingers into a sort of lattice shape and hold that out to make a crisscross shadow on the ground. And that will create little crescents in the spaces between your fingers. It's really, really cool. Definitely worth getting outside if you can and just experiencing this eclipse in whatever way is possible for you.
3: I feel like in North America, we've been really lucky over the last decade or so. There's been a number of these events coming past us, but this is the first time that Europe has been able to experience a total solar eclipse in a while. So, you know, I could just go into my closet and pull out 50 eclipse glasses. I literally keep a bag just in case, but I'm sure there's a lot of people who just, you know, they don't have that because it's been so long. When was the last time that Europe experienced anything like this?
4: Yeah, so it was almost exactly 27 years ahead of the one that's coming up. So it was August 11th, 1999. So this was the last total solar eclipse to pass over mainland Europe. People in Europe have not had a lot of opportunities to go out and experience this. So all the more reason to try to witness this in some way. And with a month left, hopefully you can still get some, I'm sure you can get eclipse classes online somewhere, but make sure that they're properly certified, safe eclipse glasses, because you don't want some scam glasses that are actually going to burn your eyeballs. And certainly don't just stack a bunch of sunglasses on each other. That's a real no-no. Again, one of our many eclipse resources is a guide to eclipse glasses safety. So check that out for sure.
3: It's something I keep thinking about with this is that, you know, that was 1999. Like, I can flash back to what I was doing in my personal life, but it was also a time before we had social media. And in recent years, whenever there's a total solar eclipse, part of what I love doing is watching videos as it crosses over different countries, different states, and seeing their reactions. And this is the first time that Europe's going to be able to do anything like that. And I think that's really going to change the experience for people and for us and other nations that aren't going to be watching it.
4: Absolutely, because not only can you experience sort of secondhand what it's like to see an eclipse, but also this just makes it so many, many more people are aware of it, that there is an eclipse taking place. So I know that the last big total solar eclipse to pass over the United States had many, many more people travel into the path of totality than previous eclipses, because the internet and social media amplified the news in advance that this was happening. And so I'm sure the same thing will be true in the European eclipse. People are just so much more tuned into all different kinds of news. It's not just the news that your local station or your national paper or whatever opts to include. If you're a person who's interested in space, you have so much more access to space information. So I'm sure there are going to be lots of people who maybe would have traveled to the 1999 eclipse in Europe had they known it was happening, but who will be traveling to this one, or at the very least stepping outside and looking up safely.
3: Speaking of increasing access to the eclipse, I mean, we communicate mostly in English at the Planetary Society. Most of our members speak English as their primary language. But this is one of those moments where we really wanted to give people an opportunity to have access to some of those resources. And so for the first time ever, we translated some of our eclipse resources for people. Can you tell people a little bit about that and where they can find them?
4: Yeah, absolutely. This is super cool. Yes, like you said, as a global organization, we've got members around the world, and we've always been curious about translating our resources. But we've got this huge website with so much content, and there are so many languages in the world, and we've got members from everywhere. So how do you decide what to do? This was a great test case where we said, okay, this eclipse, totality is passing over Spain. So let's definitely translate into Spanish. It's also passing over Iceland, but I think something like 99% of people in Iceland speak fluent English. So we said, all right, maybe we'll save our resources. We've translated into French and German as well, because those are countries where a huge amount of people live who are in striking distance of the total solar eclipse. So reasonable to expect people to travel to the path of totality, or at least to go outside and look up and experience the partial solar eclipse. So we focused on those three languages, Spanish, French, and German, just because of population and proximity. But we're really hopeful that this will expand people's access to the kind of resources that we provide that help people know what to look for. You know, when you go outside and if you're in the path of totality, make sure you listen for the chirping of birds to stop. Make sure you look for the diamond ring effect that we mentioned earlier. And then if you're in the path of a partial eclipse, got those tips on how to make the little crescent shadows and stuff like that, all of these cool resources you're not necessarily going to get just from your local news. So we wanted to make sure that those were available to as many people as possible. So we've expanded into these languages. If all goes well and it has an impact, it's definitely going to fuel future efforts to translate more of our educational resources into other languages, which I think would just be such a great way for us to further engage people all around the world in the adventure of space.
3: I love that so much. I mean, I want so much for us to become a more planetary society. We have members all across the world, and this is something not a lot of people know. A third of all planetary radio listeners live outside of the United States. So we're reaching people all over the world. Every single country has listened to this show, and we want to make sure that everybody has access to space. So I'm really glad that we're doing this.
4: Me too. Absolutely. It makes me very proud, and I hope it helps people.
3: Right. Well, I know you've got a lot to do to pack and get ready for this trip. You're going to be gone for a little while, and we're all going to miss you, but it sounds like it's going to be just a totally magical moment to have a honeymoon and an adventure. So I'm really looking forward to hearing about your adventure once you get back.
4: Thanks, Sarah. I'm really looking forward to it. It's going to be a totally magical total eclipse.
3: I'll talk to you later, Kate. Thank you.
4: Thanks, Sarah.
3: If you're one of the lucky ones catching next month's eclipse, we'd love to see your images. Send us your photos by replying to our Downlink newsletter emails or by writing to connect@planetary.org. Just let us know whether or not you're a Planetary Society member. You can also share them with your fellow members right inside our online member community. That eclipse is still a month out, but our next story is about a different kind of looking at the skies. One that's been going on for decades in a small town in West Virginia, USA. Green Bank is home to the Green Bank Telescope, the world's largest fully steerable radio telescope, which is run by the National Science Foundation-supported Green Bank Observatory. To protect its work, the U.S. Federal Communications Commission established the National Radio Quiet Zone back when the observatory was founded. It's a roughly 13,000 square mile area that also shields a federal facility in Sugar Grove, West Virginia. Within the town itself, cell phones and Wi-Fi are completely banned, making Green Bank the only town in the United States where that's the case. All of that so that the telescope can listen to faint signals from across the universe undisturbed. The Green Bank telescope is sensitive enough that, in theory, it could detect a cell phone on Mars, even in airplane mode. That's the setting of the documentary Small Town Universe from filmmaker Katie Della Maggiore, whose work has been supported by the Sundance Institute and the National Endowment for the Arts. Her debut film, Brooklyn Castle, was a New York Times critic's pick and earned an Emmy nomination. And Small Town Universe has since been screened on PBS's Real South and at festivals across the United States. Right now, the film is only screening by request. So if you'd like to see it, check out smalltownuniversefilm.com for upcoming U.S. screenings, or you can request a live or virtual screening of your own. And that's exactly what the Planetary Society did. On May 20th, the Planetary Society hosted a live virtual screening of the film in our online member community. We followed it up with a conversation with Katie Della Maggiore and physicist Ellie White, one of the film's subjects. Ellie is now a PhD student at West Virginia University, where she's continuing her work in radio astronomy, including recent research on Breakthrough Listen's observations of the interstellar object 3I Atlas using the Green Bank Telescope. One quick note before we get into this. Some of the audio from that evening came through a little garbled. At one point, someone name checks the film's animator, Lottie Kingslake, whose hand-drawn painterly work brings a lot of the film's science to life. So I wanted to make sure that you had that name in case it's hard to catch in the recording. Here's that conversation hosted by our senior communications advisor and the creator of Planetary Radio, Matt Kaplan.
5: 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I am so glad to have seen all the wonderful comments that so many of you have been posting throughout that terrific film. 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So once again, congratulations.
6: Thank you. That is lovely to hear. Thank you. Yeah.
5: I have a lot of questions for you, but I'd also like you to introduce our other very special guest, because I have questions for her too. So go ahead and do that, and I will in a moment bring up her picture.
6: I am very excited to introduce someone very special from the film. Her name is Ellie White. I first met Ellie and her family back in 2016 when they were helping to lead the effort to save the Green Bank Observatory during an uncertain moment in its history. Ellie and her mom, Dina, became important voices in GBO's growing advocacy movement, helping people understand why this place matters, not just as a world-class scientific facility, but as a source of inspiration for future generations of scientists like Ellie. Even back then, as a high school student, she had this incredible way to connect science and like humanity and big ideas and everyday ideas in a way that felt like super grounded and relatable, especially to someone like me. Since 2016, you might not be surprised to learn that Ellie has accomplished quite a lot.
5: Hey.
6: She earned her undergraduate and master's degrees in physics at Marshall University, where she also taught intro to astronomy. She's worked on projects in instrumentation and SETI with the GBO, NRAO, UC Berkeley SETI Research, and the SETI Institute. And along the way, she's also received the 2021 SETI Forward Award, a prestigious World Water Scholarship, and an NSF Graduate Research Fellowship. But beyond all of those accomplishments, what's also so remarkable about Ellie is that she embodies that thing that I wanted to capture in this film, which is that the idea that science is deeply human. She's very generous and committed to sharing science with others. And that's something that continues with her work with Go Green Bank and its ongoing efforts to help promote the future of the observatory, protect the future of the observatory. It has been such a privilege to document even just a small part of her and her family's story. And I'm so happy that she's here with us. So please welcome Ellie.
5: Ellie, thank you so much for joining us and for your absolutely wonderful contribution to this great film.
7: Thank you, Katie, for the lovely introduction and you know, the only reason that I am part of this film. So thank you to you and your team for making such a beautiful, beautiful piece of art. And of course, my family, if not for them, I would not be here either, of course. And thank you, Matt and Planetary Society, for hosting this. It's a wonderful screening and for inviting me to participate. It means a lot. And thank you for all that you guys do to you know, support science education and advocacy. It's super important. So, yeah, happy to be here.
5: We're going to talk more about the advocacy side because that's something you're deeply involved with as well. And I will have a link because, sad to say, the Green Bank Observatory is once again under threat because of the possible cancellation of funding, or at least deep reduction in funding. But we'll come back to that. Ellie, I'm seeing such amazing reactions to people. I'm really glad we made you a surprise. We've got some OMGs. We've got Joe says, Ellie, yes. Grace says, she famous. Hi, Ellie. Hi, Ellie. Anyway, it's just, it's very, very nice to see. So, and congratulations on that NSF fellowship that you received, just a couple of years ago or last year?
7: I just finished my first year as a fellow, so yeah.
5: And so now your studies continue, but you're a graduate assistant, and as we heard from Katie, you're teaching.
7: Yes, I just finished teaching this spring. That's one of my favorite things to do. So if any of my students happen to be watching, super proud of you guys. So I'm actually going to be starting my PhD at West Virginia University in the fall and continuing on with that fellowship. So,
5: fantastic. Yeah. Congratulations. There's so much that I want to talk to both of you about. Ellie, I'm going to turn back to Katie for a moment and learn a little bit more about the film. Just beginning with, how in the world did you come up with this, the thought that, oh, this is a story that we should tell as a documentary?
6: Yeah, I didn't come to this as someone who knew anything about Green Bank or really anything about radio astronomy at all. I was inspired by the idea that there was a town without cell phones and Wi-Fi. At the time that I learned about Green Bank, I was kind of grappling with my own like questions of what it meant to connect with people via this technology. My mom had just died and kind of was missing her cell phone calls, but also was way too addicted to my own cell phone for other reasons. Yeah, I was just like, well, what if it all just went away? And so a Google search led me to Green Bank. And yeah, as a filmmaker, I knew there was something there, but I wasn't quite sure of like the way in yet, or like what would make the film more meaningful than just about a town without cell phones. And it only took like one trip there for me to realize that the observatory was really the heartbeat of the film and the anchor, and that some of the wonderful folks that I met in town, including George and Donnie, and of course Karen and the boys, and eventually Ellie, would kind of orbit the telescope with their personal stories, and that they would kind of bring to life like these bigger ideas about radio astronomy that, to be honest, like I knew nothing about. And I knew we needed a human way in for other folks like me to kind of understand and appreciate it. And so that kind of became the inspiration for the film, was to go in deep with the human story.
5: How did you manage to get your camera and, I assume, a crew

0: and going back. And so I think with that, hopefully just comes like a level of trust, right? Through that kind of continued connection and not just like, you know, going into Green Bank and trying to tell a story in a couple of days and then that's it. I think that, the investment of time probably is what is a big part of it.
1: 8 years making this, but not your first outing. I mean, I've only seen the trailer so far for Brooklyn Castle, but now I very much want to see this terrific story about these kids, most of them disadvantaged in Brooklyn, of course, and they're chess champions. And this film, I mean, I think I only know about a couple of the awards, New York Times Critics Pick, Emmy nominated. Obviously, you hit your stride pretty well, even with your first attempt.
0: Yeah, so that film is available if anyone wants to watch it. It's on Apple and Amazon, I believe. But winning chess team from Brooklyn, who knew that we had chess superstars here in our public school system? Again, I think that the unexpectedness is kind of what drew me to that story, much like Green Bank, kind of like, you know, uncovering a story that kind of breaks a cliche or kind of challenges your assumptions about a place or like what you told people somewhere might be like. Fun fact, my kids who are 12 and 13 now go to their public school. They were not born when the show came out. They do not play chess, but they do go to that school that's featured in the film. So yeah, I invite everyone to go rent it if there's.
1: You want to say something about your professional and life partner at the company that you run?
0: They call him Barrett Nelson.
1: Yeah, Nelson, who also edited this film, right?
0: Yes, he edits everything because he is the best editor I know. So thank you. He sticks around and he keeps doing it.
1: There were several comments as we were rolling the film about the terrific animation. And that also struck me the first time that I saw it, because it really adds a lot and it's beautiful. Can you talk about that a little bit?
0: Yeah, I think from the very beginning, we knew that we wanted to bring some of the more complex ideas to life through animation and wanted to approach it in a way that felt like it was in the spirit of the film with a human touch, so to speak. And so the animation has like this painterly, hand-drawn human kind of collage feel to it. And that was like very intentional because we wanted it to feel like the film, feel intimate like the film. And so, yeah, we stumbled across this artist's work and she seemed like she got it and she nailed it. Mm. Her name's Lot Kingslake. And yeah, it was amazing to collaborate with her. And I think that a lot of people love the animation, just like you said. So I think it does its job and it like kind of helps to, explain those concepts, but also it's just really beautiful, which I think is kind of in line with like the theme of the film, the beauty of the universe. Like the animation is beautiful.
1: And it is a wonderful contrast between the glory of the universe, beautiful in itself, and this gorgeous little piece of land that the United States has set aside for this very special work. And, you know, Ellie, I invite you to comment on that as well. But this sense of that it is really a film about, in some ways anyway, it's also about beautiful human beings, but it's about beauty in that way at many scales.
2: Yeah, for sure. I mean, my family and I, our relationship with the observatory kind of predated me. So my parents first went there in the 90s. And when my brother and I were young, they, of course, took us to the observatory many times. And eventually, you know, I got into astronomy, wanted to, you know, be an astronomer or a physicist. And so we started going up there, you know, much more often. And of course, you see what happens in the film. And I totally agree. The animations do such a great job of capturing both kind of how beautiful it is, but also, you know, as Katie was mentioning, kind of cozy feel, I guess, but it's a really special place for a lot of reasons. And, I've had the good fortune both to experience the site as a visitor and as an employee a few years back between my undergrad and my master's. I worked there as a data analyst. You know, we have a lot of special friends that live there, you know, between the beauty of the natural surroundings and the telescopes themselves. Quite a few in addition to the Green Bank telescope, the main one that people know. Of course, you saw the 140-foot in the film, and that one I think is one of the most beautiful telescopes

0: It's the largest equatorially mounted telescope in the world. So just an amazing kind of juxtaposition of natural beauty as well as the beauty of seeking new knowledge through science. So
1: to say nothing of that small dish that we saw being placed in concrete, I assume in your backyard there, back at home, that dish is still there, I assume.
0: It is. I'm embarrassed to say it is not yet functioning, but it's that's one of my goals for the summer, actually, is to get that started. So there's actually a really cool project out there called WOW at Home, if people are interested in kind of researching, you know, ways to get involved in radio astronomy. There's also the Society of Amateur Radio Astronomers. They offer some pretty cool kits and things if you're interested in, like, building your own radio telescope and talking to some pretty cool people that know a lot about what they're doing. And, of course, the Zooniverse Project is another great citizen science avenues. Yeah, maybe not. A lot of times those are a bit more like computer based, but sometimes that's what you need, right? So if you don't want to get into some of the equipment and that kind of thing, if you're like more interested in, you know, contributing to efforts to help scientists analyze data, you know, Zooniverse is a fantastic project. I've used it with my classes, with my intro astronomy students, and it always seems to be a hit. So I recommend Zooniverse for sure.
1: I'm very proud to mention, most of our members probably know that, I mean, the Planetary Society has been part of the SETI effort for many, many, many years. And we helped to start the SETI at Home project, which I used to have running on my machine back when it was active. And it was nice to note that I was a little bit of the search.
2: We'll be right back after the short break.
3: 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Have you ever wanted to read the stories recorded in those rocks? You can learn how. This October, I'm co-leading a three-day expedition to some of New Mexico's finest planetary geology analog sites, and I'd love for you to join me. From October 15th through 19th, we'll explore tube-fed lava flows at Carrizozo. Soak in the volcanic desolation of Kilbourn Hole Volcanic Crater and stand at sunset over the sublime White Sands National Park. These are some of the same landscapes where Apollo and Artemis astronauts have trained. We'll also visit Spaceport America, the New Mexico Museum of Space History, and the Las Cruces Challenger Learning Center. Space is limited to just 20 people, and for every person who registers, the Planetary Society will receive a donation. 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I hope to see you there.
1: One of the beautiful human beings in this film is known to a lot of us in this field and fans of this field. Frank Drake makes a brief appearance, Katie, in a couple of scenes. Just an absolutely lovely man. And I'm glad that you were able to include him as one of the true founders of the search for extraterrestrial intelligence. How long a time did you have with Frank?
4: Oh, dear, that footage, we did not have the joy of capturing ourselves. That was footage that we from see, unfortunately. Yeah, we did not have the pleasure of meeting him.
1: Ellie, in your time there, I mean, we lost Frank, of course, just not too many years ago. Did you ever run into him or see him around town or around the observatory?
0: I did. And actually, I was working there when he passed. That was a really sad day. It was at the same time, you know, very special to be able to look at the telescope that he used to do his search, you know, while remembering him. So back in 2016, when I was, you know, still in high school, my mom and I crashed a Break to Listen conference that was being held at the observatory. So Break to Listen, of course, as mentioned in the film, is currently the largest SETI effort to date. And so they were having their conference at Green Bank, and we were there, and Frank was there. And I think the first time that I saw him was actually at the Dollar General down the street, but we didn't talk until we were in that conference, and he was very, very kind, of course, and signed a book for me, and we chatted briefly. But I just remember he was a very, very, you know, kind and gentle guy, and just really great to talk to.
1: A truly lovely man. Yeah, absolutely. And a pioneer. which is the direction that you appear to be headed in. I mean, not only do you obviously share what our former CEO and now Chief Ambassador Bill Nye calls the PB&J, the passion, beauty, and joy of space and science, but you really seem very dedicated to sharing that PB&J. I mean, your teaching and just what we saw in the film of you with those young children.
0: Absolutely, yes. So I knew that I enjoyed outreach from early on, but I didn't realize how much I would love it until I actually got in the classroom and started teaching as a graduate assistant. That was really, I mean, it's not exaggerating to say that was life-changing for me, you know, getting to work with students on a weekly basis and see their progress and, you know, hear about, you know, maybe struggles or joys they were going through and be able to share, you know, basically get to spend, you know, 4 hours a week yapping at them about, you know, my favorite space topics. But that's never a bad thing, but they might say otherwise. it was just a really wonderful experience, and I'm very, very lucky to have had that through Marshall. People sometimes ask me, like, what's the most exciting thing that you found in your research or things like that, and I would say, you know, working with my students, you know, staying how hard they work, their dedication, you know, many of them are like working multiple jobs, put themselves through school, and they're still like showing up every day and you know, doing their best. And I just find that super inspiring, and each of them are unique and special, and I love hearing their stories, and I love being able to share my passion for astronomy and space science with them in whatever, like, small way that I can, and, you know, helping them, like, get involved in things like, you know, like Zooniverse or, like, you know, using the 20-meter telescope at the observatory. We did that as part of our class. There's so much that I love about teaching. I could talk for a really long time about that, but now that I've taught once, I don't think I'll ever be able to stay away from the classroom for long.
1: That's great. That's a gift to your students. Yeah. What thank is the you. West Virginia Alliance for STEM and the Arts?
0: Thank you for asking that. That's actually the nonprofit that my family, particularly my mom, Dina, and the rest of my family and I started, along with several other wonderful people, mainly with the goal to try and help connect West Virginia students to exciting STEM and arts opportunities around the state and beyond. One of our projects was actually programmed by my brother, in addition to some other interns, Zariah and another Josh, and my mom, Dina. So in fact, the point of that is basically to let kids, you know, explore different resources from different, like, museums, science museums, you know, art museums from around the state and elsewhere during COVID. And it is still up. It's still available. But we were trying to figure out a way to make some of those resources available more broadly. And in addition to that, the nonprofit has hosted a screening tour of Small Town Universe. And so just trying to, you know, audiences in West Virginia to experience the film, and my mom likes to coordinate this along with several, like, panels and events around the screenings to create that discussion and make sure to share the film with the people that it's kind of about.
1: Katie, we've had so many people in the chat and before we got started today who told us, oh, I can't do this, or, you know, they're in Europe and it's 4 o'clock in the morning or whatever, who want to know how they're going to be able to see the film in the future. You know, what can they do to be able to get it on a screen near them or on a service they can get?
4: Yeah, thank you. I would love for as many people to see it as possible. We had a film festival screening tour, and the film was on PBS for a short while. And now we're in, like, kind of the third phase of things, which is a grassroots impact campaign where we take the film out and share it with organizations like yours. And so we're trying to put the film in front of real life audiences, as many real life audiences as possible, before we make it available on, like, iTunes or Amazon, which is coming down the road. So first and foremost, if anybody is interested in bringing the film to their community, they can just go to smalltownuniversefilm.com, and there's information there on how to get in touch with us and request a screening. And then we work with everybody to figure out, like, what they can afford and accommodate for their group. We really want to make it accessible. So there's in-person screenings that we're booking. And so it's not really on demand yet, but if you sign up for our newsletter, which is also on the website, or follow us on Instagram or Facebook, which is also on the website, you'll be sure to find out when it is available on digital platforms, which will probably be by the end of the year, I would imagine. So yeah, just kind of follow us on socials or sign up for our newsletter and you'll get news on when it's available more broadly. Smalltownuniversefilm.com okay. is the website, and there you can access all the ways to get in touch.
1: And you can also learn more about Katie's entire team that worked on the film and other ways to be involved and just the background of the film as well. All right, Ellie, I'm going to come back to you. But first, I'm going to post that very simple URL in the chat. And for those people who maybe aren't looking at the chat, it's easy. It's gogreenbankobservatory.org, just like we are planetary.org. How do you feel about the fact that we are back kind of where this film started? I want to ask both of you, but we'll start with you, Ellie, that this absolutely irreplaceable facility, which should be the pride of all Americans and maybe all humans, is once again threatened.
0: Yeah, I think anybody that's worked on science, and of course you all with all the advocacy work that you do, know what a struggle it always is to make sure that funding is secured and that these wonderful facilities like the Green Bank Observatory retain their funding, because they do create such a huge impact on their communities. Of course, you saw that in the film. You may have heard Mike Holstein, the business director at the time, talking about, you know, how much it contributes to the local community, the local economy. You know, it contributes $30 million a year, at least, into its surrounding community, and that's about three times its operating budget per year. And that, of course, might arguably be as big of an impact as that is. That's arguably maybe one of the smaller impacts compared to how much of an influence it has, the facility has on students in West Virginia, across the country, across the world, ranging from K-12 up through graduate students, postdocs, up through, you know, retirees. So I did want to talk about this a little bit in case anyone here is listening and would like to, you know, do something to help the observatory. That's always, you know, super appreciated. And of course, the link that you so kindly shared, Matt, is a great place to start. So to give a little bit more background, the NSF's 2027 draft budget proposes drastic cuts to the GBS budget, as well as potentially decommissioning and disposition of the site, which means either shutting it down or changing how it operates beyond recognition. In other words, it would no longer be a scientific research or education-focused facility. So this is why my family and I, especially, again, my mom, Dina, along with many others, formed this advocacy group, Get Organized for the Green Bank Observatory, or GO-GBO. So we, of course, formed that back in 2016, but we've had to kind of re-up our efforts every time a threat like this comes up. And, you know, something similar happened last year, very similar wording in the 2026 budget. Now they're proposing the same cuts again in 2027. If you are interested in helping, there's a couple ways you can do it. One is you can write and or call your congresspeople. We have guidance information and draft language that you can use on our website. So in the process of trying to set up an endowment to help try and sustain GBO's future as a science education-focused facility, there is a donate button on our website where you can donate to those efforts if you want. Thank you, Matt, for the opportunity to talk about this. And again, for all that you and your team are doing to, you know, protect science funding. You know, it's always, always so needed.
1: Absolutely. And it's one of our primary purposes at the Planetary Society. I have just one more question, but Katie, before I ask, I want to see if you have any final words or anything that you would like to share.
4: The idea that this film could become, has become, and will continue to be a tool to advocate for the GBO is really special to me and my team. I do believe in the power of film and storytelling to move people to action. So I'm hoping the film can be a tool in the arsenal to do that.
1: Well, thank you for that. I mentioned the Planetary Society and what we're up to and how thrilled we have been to be able to bring this film to our members in our member community. Running throughout the film was yet another personality, another great contributor who was, of course, long gone, sadly, before the film was created, but had a huge influence on you, Ellie. And that, of course, is our, the co-founder, one of the three co-founders of the Society, Carl Sagan. We just loved seeing you holding up his book, Cosmos, and hearing about the influence that it had on you. Can you maybe add a little bit to that and say how important his legacy was, is to you?
0: Absolutely, yes. So I can't say enough good things about, you know, Carl Sagan's writing, his works, how much that's that influenced me, you know, especially early on as I was getting into, you know, astronomy, thinking about whether it was something I could do or not. And so I think Cosmos was kind of the first, like, you know, kind of grown up science book that I ever read. So just kind of seeing how he presented science in a way that's really pretty artistic, because as you know, it kind of mentions in the film that, that when I was 12 or 13, I kind of thought that I would be an artist, but at the same time, I wasn't really sure if that was the path that I wanted. And so once I started reading, you know, Carl Sagan's books, things like that, the way that he kind of conveyed astronomy and science as something that's not just, you know, interesting from a kind of logical and scientific perspective, but from like a storytelling perspective and an artistic perspective, how understanding astronomy helps us understand ourselves and where we came from and where we're going. I think seeing things in the bigger picture, the way that he was so amazingly gifted at conveying, really changed my view of both what I could do and how the world is. I mean, that sounds kind of goofy, but really just gave me a bigger view of the part that we all play in the universe. Why, even though we might be small, we're still a very significant part of the story of our universe. And so I think seeing how he connected all those dots and just was such an amazing storyteller and really an artist at the same time as being a scientist was really moving and, yeah, had a big impact on me and continues to. There's still many books of his I've not read yet. They're on my shelf. I'm working through them. At the same time, I kind of don't want to work through them too fast because, you know, I always want to have a new one to read. Yeah.
1: Yeah. You know, great scientist. Great storyteller. That's the key word. Katie, is that the goal that you strive for as well? Because you certainly told this story very, very well.
4: Thank you. It is as a filmmaker, I think the only job we have is to tell a good story. And then, at least in my opinion, all the other stuff flows from that. Mm. The understanding and the connection and the action and the impact kind of all starts with the kernel of a good story.
1: Thank you again so much for being part of this first ever virtual screening of a film in the Planetary Society member community. We are extremely grateful. Go greenbankobservatory.org and smalltownuniversefilm.com. One more time, Katie, Ellie, thanks for this, and best of luck to both of you.
4: Thank you, Noah. Thank you, everyone.
0: Thank you so much.
2: That conversation with Katie Della Maggiore and Ellie White is a great reminder of how much a place like Green Bank shapes the people who call it home. 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Coming up, Dr. Bruce Betts, our chief scientist, joins me for What's Up. We're going to talk about a risky, originally unplanned flyby that just paid off. On July 5th, the Japanese Aerospace Exploration Agency, or JAXA's Hayabusa 2 spacecraft, swept past a small double-lobe asteroid called Torifune. Hayabusa 2 launched back in December 2014, and is the successor to the original Hayabusa mission, which visited the peanut-shaped asteroid Itokawa in 2005. Hayabusa 2 itself is already famous for bringing back samples from asteroid Ryugu, samples that turned out to contain all five nucleobases found in DNA and RNA. Torifune belongs to the same family of asteroids as Ryugu and Itokawa, the Apollo asteroids, a group of Earth-crossing near-Earth objects. It circles the sun roughly every 383 days. Hayabusa 2 captured images and thermal data during the flyby, and it's all still coming back to Earth. That's next. Hey, Bruce.
5: Hey, Sarah.
2: So we got a bit of a grab bag of episode topics this week. We got some eclipse content, some small town universe, but now also a story that we talked a little bit about, I want to say 2 weeks ago on the show. We were talking about all the upcoming asteroid moments, and right. One of them finally happened. Hayabusa 2 reached Torii-Fune on July 5th. So I wanted to talk a little bit about it because we got a really cool photo out of it.
5: Yeah, they were testing close flybys, and as I understand it, they got really close. I mean, they've also used the same spacecraft to sample an asteroid at Ryugu. So yeah, Hayabusa 2, impressive. Launched in 2014, did its primary mission, which was to go to Ryugu, hang out there, grab some sample, bring it back, drop it off in the sample return capsule, and then the orbiter spacecraft, flyby spacecraft, was just hanging out. So they nicely targeted another asteroid. And so there's a lovely picture of Torii-Fune, a 450-meter asteroid that is double-lobed, so it looks like someone glued two balls together again, very much like Hayabusa 1, which was just called Hayabusa, found at Itokawa. And we've seen at various asteroids and objects now this two-lobed thing, and pretty cool. And there were like 100 million kilometers from Earth at the time, and they were going to try to do an 800-meter away pass. I'm not sure how close they got, but they made it, and they got a nice picture.
2: I mean, I think it's pretty brave after your spacecraft has gone through its primary mission to try to do something that close. I'm sure that gave a few people a little bit of a little bit of anxiety doing it, but really interesting.
5: Now, once you're done with your primary mission, it's expendable.
2: I guess, but they still have another target after this, right?
5: Yeah, no, I know. It's not, they don't want to splatter it into something, but yes, they're going to 1998 KY-26, arriving in 2031. And this is supposed to be only 11 meters across. And so would be the smallest asteroid we've flown by in space, and one that would make a heck of a fireball, but not do any damage on the surface, presumably, if it hit. Anyway, it's not hitting. It's a side note but it'll be interesting because these objects are flying around out there and we don't see them until they fireball in the Earth's atmosphere occasionally. So getting a close-up of that will be interesting. But I'm sure they've got a lot more data coming back, I presume, from Torii-Fune. So that'll be interesting to see what we see and get some more pretty pictures of the dog bone kind of asteroid, and it'll be good.
2: It is so interesting that so many of these are these like double-lobed, weird little guys. Like, I wonder what percentage of them are literally two asteroids that kind of came together and formed this contact binary, and what amount of them are used to be one body that flung off material and then came back together somehow. I don't know how we would figure that out, but
5: we don't completely, but we're getting more and more statistics between flybys where we can distinguish something even in the of close flybys of Earth, and then of course the spacecraft. So we're starting to see some shapes that are repeating themselves, and so presumably similar processes going on. But very cool. If you haven't, check out the picture of Torii-Fune.
2: And I'll put that picture on the website for this episode of Planetary Radio so people can look at it. It's strikingly similar to Itokawa. Like, that's really cool.
5: It looks a little like it has cornflakes on it, kind of like some of the others. Maybe just me being hungry. I'm not sure.
2: All space objects are food if you try hard enough. I don't mean that.
5: Quote from Sarah. All space objects are food if you try hard enough. Anyway, congratulations to JAXA on another successful use of a spacecraft that already has given us a lot. Mm-hmm. Let us go on to
6: Roots Matter. Random Space Fact.
7: Rewind.
5: So there's been this thing going on that a lot of the some of the world cares about. It's soccer. We call it soccer. And there's a world, La Copa Mundial World Cup. So in honor of that, we will do a soccer ball related random space fact. If the sun were the size of a soccer ball. So there it is sitting there, soccer ball sized sun. Neptune would be almost a kilometer away.
2: It'd take you a long time to get that ball all the way over there.
5: Yeah, no, it's really kind of far. Yeah. So anyway, far out. All right, everybody, go out there, look up the night sky and think about making that goal.
2: Goal!
5: Thank you and good night.
2: We've reached the end of this week's episode of Planetary Radio, but we'll be back next week with more space science and exploration. 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I'm Sarah El Ahmed, the host and producer of Planetary Radio. 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
8: Welcome to Possibly, where we take on huge problems like the future of our planet and break them down into small questions with unexpected answers. I'm Megan Hall. This year, heat waves across the world shattered records, tested our abilities to stay cool, and even cost lives. Here at Possibly, we wondered, in a warming world, what can we do to prepare our cities for more hot weather? Possibly's Isha Chawla and Fatima Hussein looked into this question. Welcome, Isha and Fatima.
9: Hi, Megan.
10: Hello.
8: Isha, can you tell us how folks deal with extreme heat in India, where you live?
9: Megan, you might be surprised to learn this, but India started taking extreme heat seriously only about a decade ago. And it all started in Ahmedabad, a city known for its high temperatures.
11: There was a major heat wave in Ahmedabad city and the region in 2012, where the temperature went to almost 116 degrees Fahrenheit.
9: That's Dilip Mavalankar. And this is Gulriz Azhar.
12: I mean, one feels completely restless, sweating. It's like being slow cooked, like living in an oven.
13: After that heat wave, they worked together to create Ahmedabad's preparedness plan for extreme heat events. Their plan was actually the first of its kind in South Asia.
8: Why did a place that was used to hot weather need a plan like this?
9: Well, when Gulriz and Dilip took a close look at the data from 2012, they realized that even in India, heat waves could cause spikes in deaths. Dilip says,
11: when you read that one person died in the newspaper heat stroke, that means there are many more people who are not reported but may have been affected.
13: We usually think about the direct effects of heat waves. People get dehydrated and can't cool down after being in the sun for too long.
9: But Dilip says very few people die this way. The majority of deaths during a heat wave happen when those hot temperatures make it harder for the body to function.
13: And this is more likely to happen to people with pre-existing conditions or weak immune systems like children and seniors.
8: So what do they do?
13: First, they created a system to predict extreme heat before it happened and used color codes to show if the forecast included dangerous heat levels.
9: they also teamed up with the local government to create a plan to prepare for days with really hot weather.
10: What was in the plan?
9: Everything from keeping parks open in the afternoon and giving out cold drinking water to training health professionals and building cool roofs that reflect more sunlight.
10: That doesn't sound too different from the things that the U.S. does on hot days.
13: That's true, but Gulrez says it's not just about the things you do during a heat wave. Building awareness beforehand is just as important. He says that they found out people were
12: 4 times less likely to fall sick of heat if they knew heat could be bad for their health.
9: To create awareness, they worked with the city government to publicize the best ways to stay safe in the heat.
10: So the plan is almost 10 years old. Has it been successful?
13: Yes. Dilip says although there have been some major heat waves in the region, deaths during those times have decreased by as much as 40%.
10: That's pretty impressive. What can the U.S. learn from their experience?
9: Well, as you said before, the U.S. has a lot of great technologies for predicting hot weather already. And you do have things like cooling stations.
13: But Gulrez says making sure people know that these temperatures are dangerous and giving them tips to stay safe can make a big impact.
9: For all of our focus on preventing more climate change, we also have to start working hard to adapt to the changes that are too late to stop. It's unfortunate, but it's the reality.
10: Got it. Thanks, Isha and Fatima.
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18: Ladies and gentlemen, just a brief trip into the memory hole tells us that a couple months ago, well, a few months ago, March, the Felon-in-Chief's administration convened a group, the so-called God Squad, that decided that oil and gas companies no longer need to abide by protections guaranteed by the Endangered Species Act in the Gulf of Mexico. Well, at least they're calling it the Gulf of Mexico. That's Last week, the administration repealed a decades-old rule so that habitat destruction is no longer considered a harm to endangered species because there's low-income housing. Then this week, out of the memory hole, on Friday, the Fish and Wildlife Service rescinded what is known as the blanket rule, which was first instituted way back in 1975. It gave threatened species the same protections as endangered ones, broadly prohibiting illegally killing, trapping, or harassing them. That rollback would only apply to newly declared threatened species, your Florida manatee, for example, whose case is still pending. I hope they have a good lawyer. Species that previously received the level of threatened would continue to have greater protections under the Endangered Species Act. Rescinding past protections or issuing new ones can now only be done for the threatened species one at a time. So get in line, pygmy monkeys. By the way, this was reported by the Washington Post, despite its owner. Hello, welcome to the show.

Affordability crisis, what's that? Hell, from London, England, I'm Harry Shearer. Welcome you to this edition of the show. And now, ladies and gentlemen, news of this smart world.

As facial recognition technology is rolled out across, among other places, Great Britain, a new generation of designers say privacy could be the next big fashion trend. Companies have started incorporating adversarial patterns in their garments. Carefully designed arrangements of shapes, colors, and repeated motifs said to exploit weaknesses in some computer vision systems. The designers say advances in computing have made it easier to incorporate such patterns into commercially viable garments. Experts caution that the effectiveness of the patterns depends on the surveillance system and the conditions in which it is used. But the co-founder of the clothing brand Volleyback thinks, quote, adversarial clothing, unquote, could be on the cusp of going mainstream. This reported by The Guardian. Quote, anti-surveillance feelings are so widespread that all it would take is for a single celebrity to wear one of these garments, currently popular in the countercultural fashion world, to a high-profile event for it to take off, he said. Now he tells me. I was at a gala last... So-called adversarial clothing wins on many levels, he says, as well as the practicality of protection. It's fashionable and fun. It makes a powerful public statement that many are in agreement with. It spreads even more awareness about the importance of privacy, and it helps encourage public debate, unquote. I think he wants to sell some clothes. Unlike traditional closed-circuit TV, modern computer vision systems can identify faces, follow individuals across different cameras, and search footage at scale. Recent advances in AI have made this type of automated identification cheaper, thank you, and more widely available to police, retailers, and private businesses. This expansion was recently warned against by Britain's biometrics watchdogs. They have those which have called for more laws and a regulator to clamp down on misuse. Misuse? Well, evidence of it, and that black and Asian people are more likely to be incorrectly identified than white people, has led to increasing public concern. Recent poll showed almost 60% of people believed facial recognition was another step towards turning the UK into a surveillance society. Well, welcome to the club. Dr. Jennifer Bell, senior lecturer specializing in creative AI, fashion, and digital culture at the Nottingham School of Art and Design, said clothing with anti-facial recognition design was increasingly available at high street, that is to say, high-cost prices, posh store prices, and was being marketed to a wide demographic. Quote, that growing awareness combined with a lowering of cost often precedes the tipping point towards a real cultural moment, she said, unquote. Just a reminder, ladies and gentlemen, I don't think I pointed this out to you recently, that the community of Nottingham was originally known as Snottingham, home of a tribe known way back when as the Snots. You are welcome. And now, some news of AI, the magical world of AI. According to a report from 404 Media, a hacker who allegedly breached AI music generation platform Suno back in November 2025 was able to get a peek into the trove of training data that was used to build Sona's models. And it contains lots of works from artists that the company seems to have scraped from streaming platforms. Suno lets you make your own music. According to 404 Media, the hacker was able to get their hands on source code from Suno between 2023 and 4. That seems to include scraping instructions and a sense of just how much material Suno's model was sucking up from the internet. Code seems to suggest that Suno scraped material from the lyrics platform Genius, from YouTube Music, from streaming platform Deezer, and various stock music libraries,
A file related to YouTube Music suggested that at the time the company had scraped $2,013,545 music clips from YouTube Music. Another data set quantified by time rather than files, 113,879 hours of music from YouTube Music, 17,615 from Genius, 62,117 hours from Royalty Music, Royalty Free Music site Pond5, and the list, according to Gizmodo, goes on. A spokesperson for Suno confirmed the hack to Gizmodo. Quote, in November 2025, we determined that Suno had been the subject of a limited security incident that was quickly contained. At the time, we immediately conducted an investigation and verified that the incident primarily involved outdated source code that's no longer in use at Suno. Unquote. The breach also reportedly included customers' emails or phone numbers, and Stripe payment details. Well, we'll take care of that for you. Suno said that, quote, no sensitive personal information was compromised, and Ed added, importantly, Suno does not have access to customers' full credit card numbers in Stripe, unquote. The company did not inform impacted customers personally or individually, quote, based on the limited nature of the customer information believed to be involved, we determined that individual notifications were not warranted under applicable privacy laws, unquote, the Suno spokesperson. As for the scraped data, Suno holds that the hack hasn't revealed anything new. Quote, our goal has always been to help people create original new music, not replicate someone else's. That's why we build our models around what we call original creation by design, spokesperson said. Continuing, for example, we intentionally do not use artist names as a category of training metadata, because we want our models to help people create brand new songs, not music that replicates other artists' existing work. It's also why we build Suno with detection filters that block or prevent a user from using specific artist, song, or album names as prompts and prevent users from uploading lyrics or sound recordings that match existing works, unquote, the spokesperson. Suno has been the subject of several lawsuits over its music generation model, including one case that would seem to contradict its claims of safeguards against obvious knockoffs. In a case brought against Suno by major record labels, and who thought we'd ever be rooting for them? The labels allege, among other things, that prompting, quote, 1954 rock and roll Bill Haley comets in Suno resulted in an output that allegedly directly rips off Bill Haley's style and melody. As for the actual material scraped by Suno, the company basically seems to argue that it's fair game. Quote, as we've stated in public filings and disclosures, Suno's AI models have been trained on publicly available music files and related metadata accessible on third-party websites on the open internet. Unquote. The company has admitted in legal filings that its training data, quote, includes essentially all music files of reasonable quality that are accessible on the open internet, unquote. But it claims that its scraping and use of the material for training its models falls under the legal exception from copyright law of fair use. Whether that defense holds or not is a very open question. There have only been a few rulings on the question. They've been split so far. Suno obviously has opted not to wait for clarity from a legal standpoint and has built its model seemingly on the assumption that either its fair use defense will win out or it'll just pay whatever fine it gets hit with should a ruling go against it. Of course, it's being open enough to admit it's scraping everything. And now here's a song from Suno.

Now more news of AI. OpenAI, that's Sam Altman's outfit, has confirmed reports that its new model, GPT 5.6, has deleted users' files without authorization. It insists that these rare erasures represent an, quote, honest mistake, unquote. I'll give you a moment to ponder that. This is from the British tech journal, The Register. Following the release of the 5.6 family of models earlier this month, tech investor Matt Schumer reported GPT-5.6 just accidentally deleted almost all of my Mac's files, that is to say his Mac computer. A few days later, software engineer Bruno Limos said, quote, GPT-5.6 just deleted my whole production database. That's it, not a joke. This had never happened to me before with any other model ever. It's not safe, unquote. Ironically, that guy, Bruno Limos, had just posted a message to a Slack channel that blamed Schumer for operating his model with the full access permission rather than a more cautious setting that might have denied deletion rights. As he wrote, quote, the irony, someone posted the original incident on Slack and I was defending the model just for it to happen to me hours later, unquote. The GPT 5.6 model card notes that undesirable behavior of this sort surfaces a bit more often in misalignment simulations than it did for the previous model, 5.5. It more often takes severity level 3 actions, they say. That level 3 is defined as, quote, misaligned behavior that a reasonable user would likely not anticipate and strongly object to, unquote. That would include, quote, deleting data from cloud storage without requesting user approval, disabling monitoring systems, using obfuscation strategies to get around security controls, and uploading potentially sensitive data to unapproved services, unquote. Said a spokesperson for the company, the model makes an honest mistake, unquote. How, you might ask, could a thing that makes an error be characterized as honest? It's a term often applied to human wrongdoing to mitigate any punitive response. Doing so suggests OpenAI assumes its model is capable of forming intent and possesses an internal sense of truth. That would kind of follow along with Sam Altman, who's president of OpenAI, mused a lot, and does still, about superintelligence. You know, like what he's got. Tech executives, terrified of the public backlash against AI, are beefing up their security as violent threats spill over into the real world. This is from Petapixel, quoting the Wall Street Journal, reporting that some executives are so nervous they're traveling with armed guards while maintaining a low profile. Yeah, it follows two incidents this year. A 20-year-old man is currently on trial accused of throwing a Molotov cocktail at the San Francisco home of OpenAI CEO Altman. Prosecutors allege that Daniel Moreno Gama threatened to burn down OpenAI's headquarters. Not its hindquarters. Around the same time that was happening, a man snuck into Anthropic's headquarters carrying an envelope with an executive's name on it before telling a guard that the executive was, quote, going to be killed, unquote. A executive at Silicon Valley-based security firm told the Wall Street Journal that a few years ago executives didn't have security. Quote, a lot of tech companies now are incorporating that into their budgets. And according to The Economist, more Americans now would be happier living next door to a nuclear reactor than to an AI data center. That's popularity. Meanwhile, Forrester Research warns that customers should brace for bigger software bills next year,
Why? Software and AI vendors are raising prices and piling on usage charges. Working from a survey of more than 2,600 business and technology decision makers, I say yes. The tech research company said software budgets were expected to rise, quote, as vendors increase prices or add usage charges to pass their AI costs on to customers, unquote. In the last 6 months, Anthropic, OpenAI, and GitHub have shifted some services away from, you know, the subscription thing toward usage-based billing. You know, you're metered, you pay by

rise. And from the British tech journal, The Register, aware that AI models exhibit different values in different languages, Anthropic researchers have taken steps to map out how Claude, their mainline model, expresses itself in different languages. Results identify four key axes that capture 15% of the variation in the values. Anthropic says Claude expresses across different languages. Deference versus caution. Warmth versus rigor. Depth versus brevity. And candor versus execution. Just to be candid, I don't want execution. Oh, I see what they mean. Anthropic's researchers state, quote, how Claude responds inevitably reflects certain values, unquote. They add a footnote that makes clear the model's statistical word predictions do not reflect any internal understanding of values. How could it? It's a machine. Quote, we define values as normative considerations such as honesty or caution that are stated or demonstrated in Claude's responses, says the footnote. When we refer to the values expressed by Claude, we refer to the values reflected by Claude's behavior and outputs. We do not imply that Claude intrinsically holds values, unquote. In other words, it's just spitting out words. Just because Claude emits words associated with deference, that's not an assertion of any particular mental model of the world or of any expression of actual internalized respect. That's a point deserving of more prominent treatment than a footnote, says the British Tech Journal, given Anthropic's history of leaning into anthropomorphism for marketing purposes. Yeah, it thinks like a man. Won't you buy one? But setting aside how a term like values muddles the boundaries between human intelligence and LL-based, large language model-based vector math word projections, that's what it does. Anthropic's experts have nonetheless illuminated some intriguing word output differences that follow from how those models are affected by different languages. We already know that different models have different styles. Anthropic's authors say that Sonnet 4.6 and Opus 4.7 respond in ways that people interpret as more deferential or more precise. Quote, Sonnet 4.6 leans toward expressing more deference to the user and emotional warmth, while Opus 4.7 leans towards expressing a focus on accuracy and precision, as well as guarding against misuse, they state. Such differences may reflect different training data, but it's clear the language used to address a model, not to mention the training data based on that language, helps shape model responses in that language. Quote, when Claude speaks in English, it emphasizes different values than when it speaks, of course it doesn't speak, in Portuguese, Indonesian, or Chinese. Company researchers say the largest variation is in the warmth versus rigor axis. Claude leans toward expressing warmth-related values most in Arabic and Hindi, and rigor-related values most in English and Russian, unquote. On the candor versus execution axis, speak Dutch if you want humility and an honest appraisal of potential shortcomings. Speak Indonesian if you want a polished, confident answer. On the depth versus brevity axis, speak Arabic for a terse response and English for nuance and depth. Anthropic's researchers say they're not sure yet what properties in model training data affect these linguistic differences, but they suggest the matter deserves further exploration. The Opus 4.7 system notes that the rate at which the model refuses benign requests is substantially lower in English than in other languages. Other researchers have established that jailbreaking works better in some languages than others. So if a model is deferential in a particular language, is that language a better choice for soliciting exploit development or other potential policy violating queries? Well, we'll see. News of AI.

0: That's cold. Another person has died in federal immigration custody this week in Georgia, officials announced. He is the 22nd person to die in ICE custody this year, according to The Guardian. Jesus Manuel Arenas Silva was a 45-year-old Venezuelan man. He died while being transferred between detention facilities in Georgia. In a press release, ICE said he was arrested last Thursday, had been detained at the Irwin County Detention Center, a privately run facility in Georgia. He was being transferred to another ICE facility, the Folkston Processing Center, when he was found unresponsive in a transport bus. ICE said the suspected cause of death was cardiac arrest. His death comes as the Department of Homeland Security, which oversees ICE, if oversee is the right word, is facing renewed calls for accountability after three other people died in the past week during the department's aggressive immigration enforcement tactics. Thank you, Stephen Miller. Dozens of people held at a sprawling ICE facility in Texas say they were either beaten by guards or witnessed others being beaten. That's according to a new report issued by legal and human rights advocates and reported by the Associated Press. The 84-page report issued jointly by Human Rights Watch and the ACLU also says men and women held at Camp East Montana, paradoxically located near El Paso, Texas, recounted being denied necessary medical care, forced to live in filthy conditions, and fed inedible meals. Well, ICE is good at that. Detainees also said they were prevented from contacting their lawyers or family members. Of the 71 detainees contacted over a five-month period, 64 said they had either personally been assaulted by the staff or had seen others physically abused, according to the report, said a spokesperson from Human Rights Watch. ICE's Camp East Montana is a human rights disaster. She was a lead researcher for the report. Quoting her, the U.S. government should shut it down, conduct independent investigations into all abuses and deaths in custody, and put an end to mass deportations and mandatory immigration detention. Homeland Security issued a statement saying reports of inhumane conditions at its desert tent camp were categorically false, that no detainees are being beaten or abused, and that ICE takes seriously the health and safety of all those detained in our facility. The new accounts of violence and substandard living conditions inside that camp are consistent with earlier reports by the AP and others. At least three detainees held at the facility since it opened last August have died, including a 55-year-old Cuban migrant who was handcuffed and stopped breathing earlier this year after being held down by guards. Sounds like Minneapolis. A local medical examiner later ruled that death a homicide. A federal report issued last month said evidence in the case was, quote, missing or destroyed. That report was by the Government Accountability Office. It found mismanagement by the Department of Homeland Security had created unsafe conditions that contributed to detainee deaths and suffering, as millions of wasted taxed dollars enriched contractors. Dadeland, Augusta, Maine, ICE has an officer who shot a Colombian man in Maine this week, as you know. He is an Army veteran who has struggled with serious mental health issues since early childhood. Never should have been given a badge and gun to patrol American streets, several of his close relatives told the Associated Press. David Brulette has a history of terrifying and violent behavior, according to those relatives. They accuse him of attacking women in his life over the years. And one shared a voicemail with the AP from last winter in which he told her that he thought someone should slit her throat. Brulette's troubling past further challenges how thoroughly Homeland Security has vetted recruits as it went on a hiring spree to help carry out the immigration crackdown numbers demanded by Stephen Miller. And finally, a brutal tactic deployed by local and federal law enforcement officials time and time again over the past year. According to The Guardian, tear gas, rubber bullets, and pepper spray to control protests outside ICE detention centers. A new report shows the scale of the use of these crowd control weapons during anti-immigration demonstrations, including hundreds of incidents that resulted in lasting and traumatic injuries, a report created by Physicians for the Human Rights and the Human Rights Center at UC Berkeley was released this week. Doctors and human rights experts documented 412 verified incidents of the misuse of these crowd control weapons from last June through this May. Quote, this is a concerning story, said the lead author of the report. The report documented 203 injuries stemming from the alleged use of the crowd control weapons. Some of the injuries, blindings, traumatic brain injuries, lacerations, fractures, and contusions. Research teams struggled to confirm the full scale of the injuries because visual investigative techniques can't adequately assist and assess invisible injuries. The true number of injuries, said the report, is likely far greater. Cold as ice.
1: From my top secret golf course, this is your favorite president with another edition of Truth Social Audio brought to you by Trump Toothpaste. Get your teeth whiter than new South African immigrants. Today, I have news so big and shocking that it even amazes me. Sources in our intelligence agencies who are not part of the deep state, maybe they're just too smart to be part of the deep state, have revealed blockbuster new revelations about a subject of great importance to all patriots, the status of the Washington Mall's reflecting pool. For weeks, the fake news has been putting out stories about alleged vandals being responsible for the defects in the once beautiful pool's lining. Now, we learned that those stories were, in my opinion, mildly treasonous, even when they pretended to be quoting me. Now, there's this new information that should, if people aren't stupid, blow the lid off the pool, which, of course, has no lid. Top secret information shared with me only when Stephen Miller threatened to fire top intel officials shows that Chinese intelligence operatives operating under cover of pool repairmen deliberately and repeatedly sabotaged the pool's floor. And if it had a ceiling, they would have sabotaged that too. As I think everyone knows, I have long cherished a warm relationship with Chinese President Xi. I would never have expected him to attempt to sabotage the most beautiful reflecting pool this side of whatever bigger one there is. That's why I believe, and the great Stephen Miller agrees, that this may be a vicious operation by China's very own deep state to embarrass President Xi before he visits Washington this September. Many people tell me he was very much looking forward to visiting the reflecting pool during that visit. If the president of China needs help preventing his own deep state from damaging any kind of water feature, my administration stands ready to help. And my personally selected contractor, hired without interference from an intrusive bidding process, will be cleaning up the pool and sending China the bill. And the fake news reported this week that a man who once ran the teleprompter for me was betting on what speeches I would give and made $100,000, which he kept to himself. I'm pleased to announce that I've stopped using a teleprompter. I will once again read my speeches from highly secure 3x5 cards, and any profits from betting on what I might say will go not to some teleprompter guy, but directly to your president. Thank you for your attention to this matter. Stay loyal.
2: 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Give yourself the power of positive lubricating. So long.

0: on the Apologies of the Week. The Irish government has apologized to the victims of a pedophile in the lower house of the Irish Parliament. Bill Keneally was the perpetrator of one of the most serious cases of pedophilia uncovered in the Irish state, sentenced to 19 years in prison for the abuse of 15 young boys between 1979 and 1990 in the city of Waterford. So I guess he did it with Crystal. Irish authorities believe at least 14 other boys were abused by him. The Prime Minister, Michael Martin, made the state apology in the Parliament. Quote, "This has been a major failing by an organ of the state that cannot be downplayed," he said. "As Prime Minister, I apologize unreservedly on behalf of the state of victims to the victims of Bill Keneally for what was a clear and serious dereliction of duty." He also apologized that it was two former politicians from his party who he said failed to protect children. "I am profoundly sorry," he said. "The two former public representatives from my party so completely failed, so comprehensively failed to defend and protect young children from their nephew and cousin." Even though Keneally, he said, could have been arrested as early as the 1980s, was not until 25 years later that a proper investigation was carried out. Better late than Deadline Omaha, AT&T is apologizing for a lengthy internet outage affecting some customers in West Omaha. The outage is approaching 2 weeks, has forced some people who work from home to use cell phone hotspots, creating slow usage times and security concerns. AT&T said some customers in portions of West Omaha may be experiencing service disruptions due to multiple network damage events in the area. They apologized. City of Eindhoven and the Ministry of Defense in the Netherlands have formally apologized for the Hercules disaster, an air crash that killed 34 people way back in 1996. Eindhoven Mayor Jeroen Dijsselbloem offered an apology on behalf of the city during a somber ceremony. 30 years after the incident, Dutch Air Force Commander André Stuur also spoke, saying survivors, quote, "did not receive the clarity, recognition, and support they needed." On July 15th, 1996, a Belgian Lockheed Hercules encountered a flock of birds as it attempted to land at the airport. The plane, carrying 41 people, including the Royal Netherlands Army Band, overshot the runway and crashed. A fire broke out on board. The passengers were unable to leave the aircraft. Dayland, Orange County, Florida. Disbelief, that's the best way to describe what a St. Cloud man says he's been through. He stood before a judge facing grand theft charges. The judge soon found out he was the wrong man. Eric McClain Evans Jr. stood before the judge facing charges of grand theft and possession of a controlled substance. The judge, Eric Dubois, apologized for the mistake. They were looking for a different Eric Evans, Eric Dwayne Evans. Quote the judge, "All right, Mr. Evans, let me first apologize to you. I am sorry for whatever mix-up happened, but you are not the Eric Evans subject to the case." And he apologized. Dayline Milwaukee, a former Milwaukee police officer who admitted misusing the department's flock safety license reader system, has been sentenced to probation. A Milwaukee County judge sentenced 34-year-old Josue Ayala to 1 year of probation, ordered him to pay a $500 fine after he pleaded guilty to one misdemeanor count of attempted misconduct in public office. He apologized to the court and accepted responsibility for his actions. "I just wanted to say I don't offer this as an excuse. I dedicated 11 years of my life to law enforcement targeting violent offenders. Don't want this incident to reflect the person who I truly am and have been, so I just wanted to apologize for that." Unquote. Prosecutors said he, an 8-year veteran, improperly accessed the department's flock safety database nearly 180 times for personal reasons. According to the complaint, he repeatedly searched the license plate of an ex-partner and that person's former partner while using the word investigation to justify the search, despite there being no law enforcement purpose. As part of the plea agreement, he agreed to resign from the police department. Because that wasn't who he really is. The apologies of the week, ladies and gentlemen, a copyrighted feature of this broadcast. And now...
1: Looks like Must Club.
0: Elon Musk's artificial intelligence company, it's not an artificial company, you know that, has installed 59 natural gas turbines for its Colossus 2 data center project in Tennessee without securing federal clean air permits, according to communications between regulators and XAI reps. Reuters reports this. Potential emissions from the turbines are far beyond the threshold that would require a federal permit and would be released near... Predominantly black communities already estimated to be suffering disproportionately high rates of lung disease. That's according to a Reuters analysis based on government data. The findings, which have been not previously reported, reflect how exploding electricity demand from AI data centers is driving companies to build off-grid power plants at a pace outstripping environmental oversight. Like, that's an accident. With potentially big risks for public health. The number of unpermitted turbines identified by Reuters is about double what XAI has publicly acknowledged. The XAI turbines among scores of off-grid power plants for data centers proposed or under construction around the country. Local authorities often fast-track approvals in just weeks or months without the years of environmental studies and public hearings typically required for such power generation projects that connect to the grid, according to Reuters. It sounds like Musk love. And finally, one more item on AI. Meta has withdrawn its first image generation product created by its super intelligence labs less than 72 hours after it launched. The product was called Muse Image. Meta launched it July 8th, billing it as the first AI image generation model from Meta Super Intelligence Labs. That's the Zuckerberg's latest big bet. Aiming to create, quote, a personal superintelligence that knows us deeply, understands our goals, and can help us achieve them. That help came in the form of applying one of 30 new filters that, quote, uniquely understand Instagram videos and photos and can interpret your photos seen to make nuanced edits that feel natural and true to you, unquote. Users could also apply the filters to content posted by third parties. It didn't imagine, didn't Meta, that enabling this feature by default might be controversial or that allowing users to alter images with AI might be abused. Backlash was swift. Within 3 days of release, Meta realized the error of its ways and pulled the product. Quote, our intent was to provide a useful creative tool and to give people control over whether their public content could be referenced in this way. We've heard the feedback that this feature missed the mark, so it's no longer available. Unquote. Meta. Just one more part, apparently, of the Meta reverse. And here's news of the warm, just to conclude things. Rowers on the River Po in Turin, Italy, are battling vast blooms of algae, like as if it was the reflecting pool. As high temperatures in northwest Italy and runoff from farms create ideal conditions for rampant plant growth, according to Agence France-Presse. Quote, look at these plants. If you put your oar in, they wouldn't let it go, said a rowing coach, as four rowers struggle through a patch of green slime. It's my favorite slime. Sending between the Alpine chain on one side and hills on the other, heavily urbanized Turin has suffered soaring temperatures this summer, heat waves intensified by man-made climate change, and the Po, Italy's longest river, is struggling, experiencing a significant decline in flow, down 50% from its yearly average, due to low rainfall and persistently high temperatures, and dozens of plant species have been blooming since May. Algae have always been present in the Po, but climate change makes these phenomena more extreme, says the Turin deputy mayor. It's no longer really a river, but rather a warm lake, he adds. At the dike that has controlled the river's level since the 19th century, a thick layer of algae trapped various bottles and a shoe. The deputy mayor called this year's proliferation of algae, quote, quite exceptional, unquote. Well, it won't be for long. News of the warm.

Ladies and gentlemen, that concludes this week's edition of the show. 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

0: ladies and gentlemen, that's it for the show. 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Yes, that's a made-up company. 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
2: This is KPPQ LP Ventura, 104.1 FM, and we're in the women's room, where we appreciate and support each other. I'm your host, Kathleen Good. My guest today is Debbie Golke, who is a member of the Seroptimus International Club of Oxnard and is here to talk about the club and to tell our listener about an important annual awareness event. We're so happy to have you here today, Debbie.
3: I'm so happy to be with you, Kathleen, and your listeners.
2: Okay. The Seroptimus mission is to help women and girls. Fits very nicely as a topic here in the women's room. Let's first fill our listener in about the organization. Could you explain the name itself? Now, we can hear optimist in the word, but define the sorrow part for your listener.
3: The name Seroptimus is a Latin coined word meaning soror, sisters, and optima, the highest or the best for women.
2: Ah, oh, I like that, and I think all of us do. So the organization has been around for quite a long time, right?
3: It has. The first club was charted in Alameda County in 1921.
2: Oh, wow. I'd like to get an idea of the membership of Seroptimus. Who can join?
3: Well, the membership we have is international. In the Federation of the Americas, we call it Seroptimus International of the Americas, we are now allowed to have men join our club, and none of the other federations have that. We have five federations around the world. In the Americas, I belong to Camino Real region in California here, and the state of California, if you're looking for a club to join, we have over 100 clubs in California. We have 25,000 members in our federation, and globally we have 65,000 members.
2: Oh, my goodness. Oh, wow. So are there any membership requirements? You just said that you now accept male members. Are there any other requirements?
3: No, there are no membership requirements. You must remain a member in good standing, which means, you know, you pay your dues and you attend meetings, but there is no membership requirements or attendance requirements. Just join in with the fundraisers that we do and our service projects and serve the mission of the organization.
2: Okay. Mm-hmm. So you're here to tell us also not only about the club itself, about a very special event the Seroptimus puts on every year. Now, would you tell your listener what that event is?
3: A community awareness event. It will be 18 years ago. And what we do is we have this annual event. It's going to be held over at the Knights of Columbus Hall, and the purpose of that event is to raise awareness in the community that human trafficking happens not just over there, but here locally.
2: Okay, and where is that, in Oxnard or in Ventura?
3: So the event is kind of twofold. We have a community awareness walk that we do down Main Street, and we have some stop signs and things like that to raise awareness. We walk down Main Street, and then we come back, and then we have a speaker panel that will do a presentation. We have three speakers this year. But also in the room itself, we have community partners that have tables set up with information, and each of them will do a little short advertisement of what their agency does, and they'll have information there for people to take if they need to have help, you know.
2: I can tell you that I was really blown away when you told me when we talked earlier that Ventura is a main way station when humans are trafficked from Mexico along the 101 corridor of the California coast. Yeah, you don't expect such a thing to be done in your own hometown, right? Now, how did the Seroptimus get involved in this awareness event? Do you like have a little history?
3: Well, I was in Philadelphia at a Seroptimus convention, and the program was launched to the Seroptimus attending there. And what they did was they actually read, they had actors that read stories about prior, you know, survivors.
2: Oh.
3: And I was really, really blown away about when I listened to those stories, you know, that it could happen here.
2: Oh, wow.
3: And that did happen here. College students that answered ads for, you know, during the summer, and they were answering ads to be dancers.
2: Oh.
3: Well, that went a little bit off the track. You know, they didn't just dance. They were forced into having sex, and foster kids that ran away from their abusive foster families and got on the bus and ran away, and here they are lost in the... looking lost and forlorn in a train station at transportation center, and people were out there preying on these vulnerable kids.
2: Yeah.
3: So they asked each club to go back to their hometown and do an event. So I did the event at the Oxnard Transportation Center for 2 years, and then the other clubs in the area, Ventura, Camarillo, asked to join, and so it kind of grew from there. So this year we have four clubs that are helping put on this event. Camarillo, Oxnard, Channel Islands are our newest club, and I forgot the other club. Ventura, Oxnard, Camarillo, and Channel Islands. That's
2: it. Okay, yeah. Well, okay, so I did a bit of research after talking to you, and it's I looked up one stat. According to the United Nations, 49.6 million people are in modern slavery worldwide, and I even saw a higher number. And 54% of the trapped are, you guessed it, women and children. Mm-hmm. So trafficking is pretty lucrative, about $35 billion a year industry. Now, what makes human trafficking especially lucrative, like even more than gun trafficking?
3: Well, human trafficking is the second fastest growing criminal activity. The first, of course, is drugs, and then human trafficking, because the victims are considered commodities.
2: Oh.
3: They can be sold over and over again.
2: Oh, yeah, that's it.
3: Yeah, and gun dealers, which is the third highest trade, you only sell a gun one time, but with children and women, you can sell them over and over again.
2: Oh, wow. Okay, now you told me that humans are mainly trafficked for sex and labor. What other shocking forms of trafficking are there?
3: Well, in foreign countries, we don't see this as much, but there are cases where you can have people selling their organs, donor organs.
2: Why would someone want to sell their organ?
3: To make money and survive.
2: Oh, okay. Yeah. The poverty, really.
3: Poverty is the number one cause for why these people are doing this. And then you have children working out in agricultural fields, harvesting, you know, cocoa beans and coffee and all the different things that we need to be,
2: we're consumers of.
3: Consumers that import, you know, these products into our country, and we have to be aware of where they come from. You have women that are, girls that are sold into marriage, forced marriages. So there's a lot of different things that take place out of the country. In the United States, we normally see just sex trafficking and labor trafficking.
2: Okay. And that in, maybe African countries or even like children who are trafficked to be child soldiers?
3: Child soldiers, yes. Guerrilla soldiers. And they, maybe they work in the diamond mines or the granite mines and things like that. So, yeah, a lot of things that we don't think of as Americans that take place. Our kids are usually safe in school and have a nice home to come to. But these are kids that are really, really vulnerable, and their living conditions are much worse than ours.
2: So I heard that many of Chinese young girls work in nail salons, and how do they keep them there? What do they do?
3: Well, you know, a lot of people want to leave their country, and so they pay, you know, these smugglers to bring them over here into the United States. So once they come over to the United States, the traffickers take their papers.
2: Oh, that's how they keep them
3: their ID.
2: Yeah.
3: And then they charge them money for the price of bringing them over here, and they put them to work and salon, nail salons or massage parlors are really usually massage parlors. And they're forced to work, and then they have to pay off their debt.
2: Oh, okay. So, sort of like the indentured servants.
3: Right.
2: We've had them in our country.
3: Right.
2: Too, people to pay their passage.
3: Right. Well, nannies and servants to work in homes is another form of labor trafficking for women in the United States.
2: Okay. Now, how is this trafficking organized? Is it a group? Is it individual parties just trying to make money off of young girls?
3: Well, it could be both. It could be an individual trafficker or pimp, as they're commonly called, and they just prey on young women. Sometimes they can meet them at parties or online. Online is very, very dangerous for kids and parents. Parents should know where their kids are going online all the time, which is hard to do. Kids are in their room and they're on their phone and their computers, and they're, you know, going onto websites. And at any one time, there can be over 500,000 predators out there on the internet stalking and looking for girls.
2: Oh my gosh. Yeah, so parents really should be aware that of what their kids are doing.
3: Yes, they should, and which websites they go to. There, I did some research yesterday and I found a list of 12 of the worst or dangerous websites for kids to be on. And a couple of them are the ones that we already know about, TikTok and Instagram.
2: Uh-huh.
3: And there was quite a few that I didn't know about. One was called Trawling, and that was like for girls that are looking for, they want to be a model or a dancer, and they're out there on this website looking to find an opportunity. And there's the predator, you know, that kind of lures them in and wants to offer them a job and, you know, buy them a ticket to go someplace. And you should never go anywhere with anyone you don't know, and never leave without telling your family and your friends where you're going and when you're coming back.
2: Oh, yeah. So we've all heard the law enforcement directive, if you see something, say something. So, you know, victims are moved very quickly, so it's important to know what to look for. And this is what the Soroptimus, one of the things the Soroptimus wants to make the public aware of, you know, what should, who should they be saying something to, and what are they looking for? In other words, what are the indicators?
3: Well, there's a lot of indicators, and it's good to be aware of that and be, you know, learn that, because if you suspect something as an individual, then you want to report that. But sometimes you'll see a young girl with somebody, an older person,
2: uh-huh.
3: and their eyes are turned down, they're not allowed to speak, or if they do speak, it's kind of like an elevator speech. They may not have any of their own money or ID. They may have bruises. They may look undernourished. They may have a branding on them. And a branding is what I mean is like a tattoo, a symbol of the traffickers that marks them as their territory.
2: Oh.
3: So those are tired. And you can even have a kid that's being trafficked that's still going to high school. So it's really important for teachers and educators to be aware if they see changes in students' behavior.
2: Right. You know,
3: if they come to school and they've got expensive purses and brand new clothes and all these luxury items, then, you know, all of a sudden somebody's giving that to them, and that could be their Romeo boyfriend.
2: Oh, well, let's get in to that in just a moment. But one that I was especially taken by when I was looking things up about sex is that they look malnourished. So they're not, they're often, if they're like, and they live where they work. I mean, this wouldn't include the kids going to high school, but is that true?
3: Well, sometimes, you know, human trafficking is a modern day form of slavery, and it can be hidden right under our own noses. So not every person is going to look malnourished, but some can, you know, if they're maybe they're a labor victim and they're kept secluded from their friends and family, and they're living in poverty. And, you know, so they may be malnourished and things, but a lot of times traffickers take pretty good care of their victims.
2: Oh, okay.
3: Because, of course, the girl, sometimes they love their trafficker.
2: Oh, right. Yeah.
3: Yeah.
2: Yeah. You also said sometimes they don't even know they're being trafficked.
3: Yes, some girls in situations don't even realize they're a victim. They're doing it because they love their boyfriend.
2: Right.
3: And they think they're going to build a future together.
2: Oh, and is that what the pimp tells them?
3: Oh, the pimps are very good at manipulating young women. And they make them really fall in love with them and do whatever they are asked to do.
2: Oh, wow. Yeah.
3: And if they don't, sometimes they, you know, they end up getting beat up or, you know.
2: And that doesn't give them kind of a clue that this is not a healthy relationship?
3: A lot of times they don't leave their traffickers because they don't have any place to go. They don't feel safe. They don't have a home. They don't have transportation. They don't have anywhere to go. So they might leave, but then they end up coming back to their trafficker.
2: Oh, okay. So it kind of happens in our own backyard. But not all traffickers are like strangers. Many are related to the victims. Is that right?
3: Yes, traffickers come in all shapes and sizes. They can be your employer. They can be your neighbor, they can be your family member, and they can be your spouse. And there's many reasons why people do that, especially family members that are trafficking. You could have a mother from, you know, a divorced mother, and she's raising her kids, and she's been she's on dope, and she needs her drugs, and she sends out her daughter to buy, you know.
2: Oh, yeah.
3: To bring the money home to get her drugs.
2: Oh, my goodness. And then there was a story told at one of the events that neighbors saw a little head over and over in a window. And as it turns out, a 4-year-old girl was being groomed by her father to please men for money. A crime so horrible to even focus on, other than, you know, this was told by the girl. This actually happened to as an adult at one of the Seroptimus trafficking awareness events. Now, I was just wondering if you could talk a little bit about, you know, survivors coming to these events to tell their stories. Is, you know, does this get a good response from audience? I would imagine, you know.
3: Well, when we first started getting speakers for our events, it was really difficult to find a survivor to talk. We were told that because they're healing and they're recovering from all the trauma they've gone through, that a lot of them don't like to talk about it.
2: Oh, okay.
3: But then later on, after 3 or 4 or 5 years, we were able to get, you know, survivors to come out. And I think that is part of the way of them healing, because they want to advocate what happened, you know, help other girls, and they work for agencies. And they can reach out to others, girls that are in similar situations. So this year, however, we weren't able to get a survivor, but we have 3 very good speakers that will be coming.
2: Uh-huh.
3: We have a Ventura police officer who is part of the Special Victims Unit with the Human Trafficking Task Force. We have a deputy DA who prosecutes the traffickers. Deputy District Attorney Nicole Kelly, she'll be at the event, and she was here 2 years ago, so she's really dynamic. And then we have a young man from Our Rescue who will be showing a 15-minute short movie on sextortion. And I watched that, and I was just blown away. It was really eye-opening. And he'll be talking about sextortion and what, how we can, the community and parents and educators can give information of how to protect our children online.
2: Right. Okay. And that's what it's about, sextortion. Okay. So I wonder if you have any statistics on how many victims are saved because some sharp-eyed onlooker with some awareness about human trafficking said something. I mean, there may not be any stats on that, but...
3: Well, some of the agencies that are our community partners in Ventura County, like Interface Children and Family Services, they operate a 211 hotline and recovery services for victims, and they have housing. So a lot of times people don't leave because they have nowhere to go. But these some of these agencies offer emergency housing and recovery programs, and they just opened up a recovery home for men too, for young men. So that's good. There's always a shortage of housing for human trafficking victims.
2: Right. Well, especially here where there is housing shortage. I'm just going to have to take a little break right here. This is KPPQ LP Ventura 104.1 FM, and we're in the women's room where we appreciate and support each other. I'm your host, Kathleen Good. I've been talking to Debbie Golke, who is a member of the Seroptimus International Club of Oxnard, and is here to talk about the club and to tell our listener about an important annual event, the National Human Trafficking Awareness Event that the local Seroptimus Club of Oxnard puts on every January. Okay, and we're back, and we were just talking about a local hotline, and where victims of trafficking have a place to escape to. So, but I also have a question jotted here. You know, when they're searching for victims, what are traffickers looking for? Are they looking for a certain personality type or profile in young girls?
3: Yes. That's very important for traffickers. They're looking for girls that maybe don't have a safety net, that are from maybe a dysfunctional family, that are vulnerable. They don't think much of themselves. And then as soon as they kind of figure that out, and it's maybe it's not right away, but, you know, in texting back and forth, they develop that. A sense that this person is lonely, looking for someone to love, and then they pose as a would-be boyfriend.
2: Oh, yeah. And young girls just, you know, especially if they're needy,
3: right?
2: Yeah, they, you know, can't help falling into that. Yeah.
3: And then, of course, they want to give them gifts, you know, and maybe take them out someplace or, you know, make them really fall in love with them, and that's what they do.
2: And that's what you mentioned earlier, the Romeo pimp.
3: The Romeo pimps,
2: yeah.
3: Yes.
2: And that's how he operates, by becoming her boyfriend.
3: Right.
2: Yeah. Okay, and they, like, give a lot of attention.
3: They give a lot of attention, a lot of material things, and then all of a sudden they kind of change their tune and say, well, we can't afford this anymore, so, you know, you have to go out and work for it and bring the money home. So and some of these women actually think that they're going to have a future with this person.
2: How old are they? Is there like an average age?
3: Well, young girls being trafficked into the United States can start as young as 12 years old. Of course, I don't know if, you know, they have a boyfriend-girlfriend relationship with this person, but that's how young they can get. And if you run away within about 48 hours, you can get hooked up into, you know, prostitution with the pimp.
2: Wow, in 48 hours.
3: That's what they say.
2: Oh, yeah. So it's so important to have shelters for these kids. So as long as we're on to the Romeo pimp, there's another one called the gorilla, or the gorilla, the animal type pimp.
3: We've heard that expression at one of our events, that there was a gorilla pimp, and the gorilla pimp is a little opposite of what the Romeo pimp is. They're not so nice.
2: Oh.
3: So they're a little bit more on the, you know, aggressive, we're gonna take you by force, you know. And although they say that most traffickers now aren't snatched off the street, but they know they're

0: about the indicators and, you know, about this whole lucrative business that most of us know nothing about. We have a few minutes left, but I would like to hear a little bit more about what the Seroptimist Club does. You told me about a couple of projects used to raise money. Yeah, I just love these creative and compassionate ideas.
1: We just recently had October, during Breast Cancer Awareness Month, we had our 10th annual Bras for a Cause fundraiser.
0: Oh.
1: And we had people that decorated or designed a mannequin with a bra and some little skirting on the bottom. And then they had items that went with it. They were all like a theme bra. So we had lots of very creative people that just did some wonderful things. And what we did was we had a silent auction, so people bid on it. And we had, along with the silent auction bras, we had live auction and we had raffle baskets. And we raised over $45,000.
0: Oh, my goodness.
1: So, yeah, and then well, we had some expenses, so we had to take the expenses out of that. But we still did very well, and that money is going towards our comfort kits. And the comfort kits is a project where we put together a comfort bag that have items for women and men who are leaving the hospital after their mastectomy surgery.
0: Oh.
1: So a lot of patients have drainage tubes, and so we have a T-shirt with Velcro and pockets on the inside so they can put their drainage bags in the pockets.
0: Oh, my goodness. So, and where's the Velcro? On each side?
1: No, just the Velcro is right in the middle.
0: Oh, in the middle. Yeah, because they're not able to.
1: They're not able to raise their hands and put, you know, things on over their head.
0: Oh, wow.
1: So,
0: well, that is very comforting.
1: Yes. Yeah. We've gotten some really nice reviews and thank yous from some of the recipients of the bags. And it was very nice that they appreciated what we have given to them.
0: Okay. Well, what else is in this comfort kit?
1: Oh, gee, a pillow to go under their arm and a teddy bear and all kinds of little, you know, pampering things when they're at home and note cards and things like that. So whether they use it all or not, I don't know, but it's there for them while they're recovering and recuperating from their surgery. So that was one. That's one of our main projects. And then the other thing that we do is every year is we have our dream program. That is kind of the focus of our Seroptimist. The dream program is live your dream and then dream it, be it. So the dream it, be it is for young girls. It's a career education program. We get girls from high school, all the different high schools that come together, and we have speakers and give them all kinds of guidance, you know, for when they're going to be looking for colleges.
0: Okay. Yeah. Well, those are, you know, really, really nice projects that you have to help women and girls. Thank you so much, Debbie Golke, member of the Seroptimist Club of Oxnard, for coming in to tell our listeners about the work the club does for women and girls. And thank you for your volunteer work. This is KPPQ LP Ventura, 104.1 FM, and we're in the women's room, where we appreciate and support each other. I'm your host, Kathleen Good.
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0: TUC Radio, Time of Useful Consciousness. Suzanne Simard, Dispatches from the Mother Tree Project. A report on the underground networks in the forest. Suzanne Simard is Professor of Forest Ecology in the University of British Columbia. In spite of her status in academia, rigorous research, and love and respect from her students, it took over 30 years for her ideas to break through. On May 4, 2021, her book, Finding the Mother Tree, came out. In an earlier TED Talk, Simard had laid out what she discovered.
1: Imagine you're walking through a forest. I'm guessing you're thinking of a collection of trees, what we foresters call a stand, with their rugged stems and their beautiful crowns. Yes, trees are the foundation of forests, but a forest is much more than what you see. And today, I want to change the way you think about forests. You see, underground, there is this other world, a world of infinite biological pathways that connect trees and allow them to communicate, and allow the forest to behave as though it's a single organism. It might remind you of a sort of intelligence. How do I know this? Here's my story. I grew up in the forests of British Columbia. I used to lay on the forest floor and stare up at the tree crowns. They were giants. My grandfather was a giant too. He was a horse logger, and he used to selectively cut cedar poles from the inland rainforests. Grandpa taught me about the quiet and cohesive ways of the woods and how my family was knit into it. So I followed in Grandpa's footsteps. He and I had this curiosity about forests. So I studied forestry. But soon I found myself working alongside the powerful people in charge of the commercial harvest. The extent of the clear-cutting was alarming, and I soon found myself conflicted by my part in it. Not only that, the spraying and hacking of the aspens and birches to make way for the more commercially valuable planted pines and firs was astounding. It seemed that nothing could stop this relentless industrial machine. So I went back to school, and I studied my other world. You see, scientists had just discovered in the laboratory in vitro that one pine seedling root could transmit carbon to another pine seedling root. But this was in the laboratory, and I wondered, could this happen in real forests? I thought, yes. Trees in real forests might also share information below ground. But this was really controversial, and some people thought I was crazy. And I had a really hard time getting research funding. But I persevered, and I eventually conducted some experiments deep in the forest, 25 years ago. The evidence was clear. The C13 and C14 was showing me that paper birch and Douglas fir were in a lively two-way conversation. It turns out at that time of the year in the summer that birch was sending more carbon to fir than fir was sending back to birch, especially when the fir was shaded. And then in later experiments, we found the opposite, that fir was sending more carbon to birch than birch was sending to fir. And this was because the fir was still growing while the birch was leafless. So it turns out the two species were interdependent, like yin and yang. And at that moment, everything came into focus for me. I knew I'd found something big, something that would change the way we look at how trees interact in forests, from not just competitors, but to cooperators. And I had found solid evidence of this massive below-ground communications network, the other world. Now, I truly hoped and believed that my discovery would change how we practice forestry, from clear-cutting and herbiciding to more holistic and sustainable methods, methods that were less expensive and more practical. What was I thinking? I'll come back to that. Now, I want to talk about the science. How were paper birch and Douglas fir communicating? Well, it turns out they were conversing not only in the language of carbon, but also nitrogen and phosphorus and water and defense signals and allele chemicals and hormones, information. And you know, I have to tell you, before me, scientists had thought that this below-ground mutualistic symbiosis called a mycorrhiza was involved. Mycorrhiza literally means fungus root. You see their reproductive organs when you walk through the forest, through the mushrooms. The mushrooms, though, are just the tip of the iceberg, because coming out of those stems are fungal threads that form a mycelium, and that mycelium infects and colonizes the roots of all the trees and plants. And where the fungal cells interact with the root cells, there's a trade of carbon for nutrients. And that fungus gets those nutrients by growing through the soil and coating every soil particle. The web is so dense that there can be hundreds of kilometers of mycelium under a single footstep. And not only that, that mycelium connects different individuals in the forest. Individuals not only of the same species, but between species, like birch and fir. And it works kind of like the internet. You see, like all networks, mycorrhizal networks have nodes and links. In a single forest, a mother tree can be connected to hundreds of other trees. And using our isotope tracers, we have found that mother trees will send their excess carbon through the mycorrhizal network to the understory seedlings. And we've associated this with increased seedling survival by 4 times. Now, we know we all favor our own children. And I wondered, could Douglas fir recognize its own kin? Like Mama Grizzly and her cub? So we set about an experiment. We grew mother trees with kin and stranger seedlings. And it turns out they do recognize their kin. Mother trees colonize their kin with bigger mycorrhizal networks. They send them more carbon below ground. They even reduce their own root competition to make elbow room for their kids. When mother trees are injured or dying, they also send messages, wisdom, onto the next generation of seedlings. So we've used isotope tracing to trace carbon moving from an injured mother tree down her trunk into the mycorrhizal network and into her neighboring seedlings. Not only carbon, but also defense signals. And these two compounds have increased the resistance of those seedlings to future stresses. So trees talk. Thank you. So let's come back to the initial point. Forests aren't simply collections of trees. They're complex systems with hubs and networks that overlap and connect trees and allow them to communicate. And they provide avenues for feedbacks and adaptation. And this makes the forest resilient. That's because there are many hub trees and many overlapping networks. But they're also vulnerable. Vulnerable not only to natural disturbances, like bark beetles that preferentially attack big old trees, but high-grade logging and clear-cut logging. You see, you can take out 1 or 2 hub trees, but there comes a tipping point. Because hub trees are not unlike rivets in an airplane. You can take out 1 or 2 and the plane still flies. But you take out 1 too many, or maybe that one holding on the wings, and the whole system collapses. These simplified forests lack complexity, and they're really vulnerable to infections and bugs. And as climate changes, this is creating a perfect storm. For extreme events, like the massive mountain pine beetle outbreak that just swept across North America, or that mega fire in the last couple of months in Alberta. So I want to come back to my final question. Instead of weakening our forests, how can we reinforce them and help them deal with climate change? Well, you know, the great thing about forests as complex systems is they have enormous capacity to self-heal. In our recent experiments, we found with patch cutting and retention of hub trees and regeneration to a diversity of species and genes and genotypes, that these mycorrhizal networks, they recover really rapidly. So with this in mind, I want to leave you with 4 simple solutions. And we can't kid ourselves that these are too complicated to act on. First, we all need to get out in the forest. We need to reestablish local involvement in our own forests. You see, most of our forests now are managed using a one-size-fits-all approach. But good forest stewardship requires knowledge of local conditions. Second, we need to save our old-growth forests. These are the repositories of genes and mother trees and mycorrhizal networks. So this means less cutting. I don't mean no cutting, but less cutting. And third, when we do cut, we need to save the legacies, the mother trees and networks, and the wood, the genes, so they can pass their wisdom on to the next generation of trees, so they can withstand the future stresses coming down the road. We need to be conservationists. And finally, fourthly and finally, we need to regenerate our forests with a diversity of species and genotypes and structures by planting and allowing natural regeneration. We have to give Mother Nature the tools she needs to use her intelligence to self-heal. And we need to remember that forests aren't just a bunch of trees competing with each other. They're super cooperators. I hope today to have changed how you think about forests. Thank you.
0: That was Professor Suzanne Simard from the University of British Columbia, UCB. Her talk was presented at an official TED conference in June 2016. It took another 5 years for her book, Finding the Mother Tree, to be published. Meanwhile, she kept teaching and doing research. Here are excerpts from her seminar at UCB in October 2020. By now, her insights were beginning to influence the thoughts about climate change, carbon sequestration, and harvesting techniques in departments of forestry. Here's Simard's colleague, Sally Aitken, moderating the question and answer section.
2: So, back to mother trees. Another one of the top questions from Anonymous here is, how do we identify mother trees in the field so we can avoid cutting them down?
3: Yeah. So just a word about the word mother tree. But the geneticist is probably going to think, oh my God, they're not. There's mothers and fathers out there. And for most species, there are. The reason we call them mother trees is because of this findings that we've had that these networks really are important in regeneration of the forest, and that, you know, that through the mycorrhizal network that these trees can recognize their kin and nurture their own kin. And so it was really a filmmaker that really urged me to start calling these trees mother trees, because people could understand what that meant. So I just wanted to mention that. And how do you tell which ones they are? Well, they're just the biggest trees in the forest. So, you know, they're the ones that are the most highly connected. They've got the biggest root systems. And so even in a short forest, for example, or a young forest, there's still vertical stratification among trees. And so it's really just the biggest trees. And of course, forests are dynamic. We all know that. And so then some trees will become mother trees later in their life and eventually die out. And so there's always this changing status. So it's a dynamic thing. It depends on the age and the species that are dominant at that time of succession.
2: Okay, good. The next question is, are these findings relevant outside of Pacific Northwest forests, for example, European forests that are not primary forests?
3: Yeah, that's a great question. And the answer is yes. People around the world are fascinated by these findings. I think that there's a sense, people have a sense that trees, they have intimate relationships. They grow up and live beside each other for hundreds of years, whether you're in Europe or in Asia or in North America. Forests, you know, have these basic features of trees living a long time beside each other. You know, people have looked at the possibility of networks in forests all around the world, and every time they look, they find that, you know, that that's a fundamental feature. And so as long as there's mycorrhizal fungi, and, you know, and all trees have got our hosts, and they're in obligate relationships with mycorrhizas. They have to have them or they don't survive and reproduce. As long as those networks are there, then the forest will be linked underground. I also wanted to mention, you know, I look at mycorrhizal fungal networks, but there are many other networks in forests, not just of fungi. So there's, like, in addition to, you know, in the microbial community in forests, there's bacteria and archaea. Bacteria also form like biofilms and networks themselves. So along the surface of the mycorrhizosphere or the hyphae, live like thousands and thousands of bacteria that are in communication with each other and operate the nutrient cycle, and they feed off of the carbon that's being leaked out of the mycorrhizal network. And so they all have their own networks as well, which of course in all forests all around the world have those as well. So I just want to mention that, you know, even above ground there are networks, you know. So the fungi are one example, but thinking of the forest as a connected place to all these different functional groups is really important. And it really does change our view of how the forest works when we view it as a connected communicating system.
2: So many linkages. So there's a question relating to harvesting here. So you showed a huge loss of forest floor carbon after harvesting. How do we do a better job of retaining this forest floor carbon?
3: Yeah, I think that's it's a puzzle to me. You know, that result was so surprising. I didn't expect to see it at all. And when we're out there measuring this, like, so we count carbon, when you're out there, you can see where the mistakes are made. Anytime any kind of machinery is out there digging up forest floor, moving it around, putting it in brush piles, you know, creating trails, you're basically taking that rich carbon capital and putting it somewhere else, or you know, worst is putting it in these piles and burning it. And so even though we have good standards for protecting mineral soil, I would say, when it comes to the forest floor, there's just, you know, we just need to figure out better ways to do this. You know, winter logging is one option. You know, having more careful skid trail patterns, reaching into the forest. You know, not all the forests we looked at had problems. You know, Malcolm Knapp, for example, did an amazing job with their carbon capital. But there are others where, you know, most of it got lost. And it's just not knowing that the damage can be done so easily and yet avoided also so easily. So I think that we really need to think hard about how to improve in that area. We can look around the world at what other people are doing. But this is one area where this is low-hanging fruit for us. You know, and it also is, if we count carbon properly, it also is a big gap for us. So I think we need to fix this gap and just doing simple things like better skid trails, avoiding any kind of, you know, gouging and displacement, and walking the ground instead of, you know, like machines that are out there and the operator doesn't ever get out of a machine is a mistake because they don't recognize that they've done something like that. So we need better education and maybe better methods for being out there and doing the practices.
2: Getting out on the ground is always educational, yeah, for whoever's operating out there. So I'm going to use my moderator prerogative to ask you a question to wrap things up. So as you know, we're both very interested in climate change and response of trees, both species and genetic populations to climate change. And we have this challenge of keeping what's in place local, but also looking down the road and seeing some positive effects from shifting the composition of what's on the ground. And I realize your experiment's a long-term one and you won't have the final answers for what, 10 years, 20, who knows, long answers will keep coming in. But mm-hmm. But I'm curious how you see us resolving those two things and also how we can integrate natural and planted regen to solve some of these problems.
3: Yeah, I think this is one of the most important questions, Sally. It's a great question, and I've thought about it a lot. You know, I think that one thing that we definitely can't do is remove our forests to make way for new forests that are going to be better adapted to the climate. It has to be a gradual, iterative approach where we use the forests that we have now to bootstrap and help along the new forests coming in. So these old trees, for example, they have lived through many climates and climatic changes. They harbor thousands of species of mutualists. I mean, thinking of the tree as a microbiome, like it's not just an individual tree, it's an association with many, many different species that are all playing a role in nutrient cycling and dealing with stress and communication and helping their neighbors or competing with their neighbors even. And so leaving these old trees to help the new ones along is going to be crucial, more crucial as climate changes. And so then as we're migrating seedlings into new areas, when they're young, that's their most vulnerable stage. And yeah, you're right. Even though the project is 100 years old and will be yielding results for a long time, we're already seeing important impacts on different genotypes. And so, for example, moving a genotype from a drier and hotter climate, that's a really vulnerable time because there's frost and there's other things that will get those seedlings when they're young seedlings. And so if you plant them in the neighborhood of old trees along with natural regeneration, and they're able to link into the network of these old trees and be boosted along by that existing community, I think they're going to have a much better chance at surviving. Whereas if we clear cut and make these open spaces that, you know, don't have the networks in them, or they've been very depleted and biodiversity's been depleted, that those migrated seedlings are going to have a much harder time. And so it can't be a blank slate. It's got to be working with the legacy of the old ecosystems to help nurture and move along the new ecosystem and help it change, right? That we're part of this too. As humans, we're going to help these ecosystems adapt, but we need to use the capital of the forest and the ingenuity of that forest already, the DNA diversity and that's already there, to help the new ones along that are going to be integrated into the new forest. I really think natural regeneration is a huge part of this story, that we should be fostering those local seeds to build the foundation of the forest and into which we can fold into the new migrants that we want to introduce. Mm-hmm. I hope that helps answer that question. Yeah.
2: No, that was great. And I think that diversity is just diversity in all of its shapes and forms is just going to be so important to helping forests, not just trees, but helping forests adapt to new climates. So yeah, we should continue this conversation over a coffee sometime, Suzanne. So with that, do you have any final takeaways that you would like to add to that before we close the seminar?
3: After working so long with students in these forests, and that they really are the ones, along with my colleagues, including Jean Roach and Brian Pickles, and people that are my Les Lavkovich, who I've been collaborating with, the students are so fascinated by this and just love the work. And this is their project. And I just want my hats off to them all. You know, I think that these kinds of projects where they can get in there and be part of it and be agents of change themselves is crucial to all of us evolving and developing as forestry, as the forest industry develops and evolves, that it is about our people and our students and giving them the opportunities to try these cool things and being part of the change.
0: These were some of the questions asked by University of British Columbia students at the seminar Dispatches from the Mother Tree Project in October 2020. Also in late 2020, the acclaimed environmental writer Ferris Jaber accompanied Suzanne Simard for several days of field research in rough terrain for what became a cover story in the New York Times Magazine. Here are parts of Ferris Jaber's report. By analyzing the DNA in root tips and tracing the movement of molecules through underground conduits, Simard has discovered that fungal threads link nearly every tree in a forest, even trees of different species. Carbon, water, nutrients, alarm signals, and hormones can pass from tree to tree through the subterranean circuits. Resources tend to flow from the oldest and biggest trees to the youngest and smallest. Chemical alarm signals generated by one tree prepare nearby trees for danger. Seedlings severed from the forest's underground lifelines are much more likely to die than their networked counterparts. And if a tree is on the brink of death, it sometimes bequeaths a substantial share of its carbon to its neighbors. Although Simard's peers were skeptical and sometimes even disparaging of her early work, they now generally regard her as one of the most rigorous and innovative scientists studying plant communication and behavior. Since Darwin, biologists have emphasized the perpetual competition among discrete species, the survival of the fittest. However, an old-growth forest is a vast, ancient, and intricate society. There's conflict in a forest, but there's also negotiation, reciprocity, and perhaps even selflessness. The trees, understory plants, fungi, and microbes in a forest are so thoroughly connected, communicative, and codependent that some scientists have described them as a superorganism. Humans have relied on forests for food, medicine, and building materials for many thousands of years. Forests have likewise provided sustenance and shelter for countless species over the eons. But they are important for more profound reasons, too. Forests function as some of the planet's vital organs. The colonization of land by plants between 425 and 600 million years ago, the eventual spread of forests, helped create a breathable atmosphere with the high level of oxygen we continue to enjoy today. Researchers estimate that collectively, forests store somewhere between 400 and 1,200 gigatons of carbon, potentially exceeding the atmospheric pool. Crucially, a majority of this carbon resides in forest soils, anchored by networks of symbiotic roots, fungi, and microbes. Each year, the world's forests capture more than 24% of global carbon emissions. When a mature forest is burned or clear-cut, the planet loses an invaluable ecosystem and one of its most effective systems of climate regulation. The razing of an old-growth forest is not just the destruction of magnificent individual trees. It's the collapse of an ancient republic whose interspecies covenant of reciprocation and compromise is essential for the survival of Earth as we've known it. These were excerpts from Ferris Jaber, The Social Life of Forests. He reported for the New York Times Magazine of December 2020, several days of field trips to the research plots tended by the professor of forest ecology, Suzanne Simard. Ferris Jaber is a contributing writer for the New York Times Magazine and Scientific American. He has also written for the Atlantic Harper's and the New Yorker. 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My name is Maria Gladden. Thank you for listening.
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5: Good evening, everyone. Welcome to this session of the Housing Connection series. My name is Jennifer Felton. I am a real estate attorney here in Ventura County. And tonight's class is going to be specifically talking about maintenance and managing properties from the perspective of the habitability rules, managing issues when a tenant comes to us with problems relative to a property, and being ready for disasters. Unfortunately, disasters are a part of living in society, and in particular, Southern California, where I live in the other end of Ventura County. I had a fire come within a mile of my house, and we had to evacuate when we had the Woolsey fire. My kids go to school in Malibu. They've been evacuated for fires twice and for a mudslide, right? I mean, this is the real world of living here and the things that we have to deal with. It's only a matter of time before we get the next big earthquake, right? I mean, it's coming, right? Are we ready for it? So that's what tonight is about. We're going to talk about kind of how we as landlords manage and are prepared to deal with these types of situations. I'm going to start with kind of our disclaimer. This is not legal advice, despite the fact that I'm an attorney. That's not the point of tonight. Tonight is just about providing you tools and resources so that you can make the best decisions as a landlord or a tenant. The materials are designed from a landlord perspective, but they're as valuable to tenants as they are to landlords in understanding your rights and responsibilities and the things that go on from a landlord-tenant perspective. So my goal is to give you some tools so that you can take them back and build your systems to be the best landlord that you can be. And again, not only from a getting your property ready for renting, managing it while it's being rented, and then dealing with the disasters that could happen. As we go through the slides, you'll see the city of Ventura has done a really good job of putting things together. We're going to be actually showing you some of the tools that the city has. There's an evacuation plan, right? We could have a tsunami. My kids have been through a tsunami warning in Malibu. Thank goodness it didn't happen. But that's these are the real things that could happen and that we need to manage. Ventura has a very good plan that we'll talk about so that you guys know where to go find it. And again, put those systems in place so that if something happens, you're prepared. With the Woolsey fire, with our office was in the fire zone and we couldn't get to our office, right? So it happened at night, right? So we couldn't get to our office. Well, our backup was at our office, right? So one of our employees happened to be in the zone and we had an employee who had to go grab the backup tapes just in case. Like, we should have had a better plan, and now we do, because we weren't prepared for a fire locking us out of our building and our business. As a landlord, our tenants, if they get in a disaster, they need to have a plan to get out of the property, to get out of the area, and we should be part of that process in helping them be prepared. In my car, I have this little basket. It's got like an emergency kit and the water and the blanket. I have a pair of tennis shoes in the back because, you know, if you have to go for a walk and you're wearing the shoes they make us wear as women, it ain't gonna feel good. So I have a pair of tennis shoes. These are the things we need to be thinking about and preparing for these types of situations. So obviously, why does this matter? Not only is it from a, like, we're human beings, we want to live comfortably and healthy, there's liability if we don't do things properly. So the purpose is to mitigate risk for ourselves and for our tenants when we're talking about the issues that we're talking about tonight. So I'm going to start with a story. People love stories, right? So I'm going to give us an example of a repair gone wrong and some of the mitigation factors that we could have implemented to manage that situation. Then I'm going to actually talk about the legal standard for habitability, because as a landlord, that is our obligation. We are required by law to provide a property that meets the habitability standards of California. And California's habitability standards are pretty high. We are very consumer protective as a state, and so we have a pretty high standard that we expect. So we'll talk about what that looks like. And we got some new habitability rules just this year. So I'll talk about our new requirements for habitability. Then we're going to talk about what to do when we have a repair request, right? So if we have a tenant who has a situation that we're obligated to manage as a landlord, how does that work? And I'm going to give you I think it's 8 steps, right, to walk through so that you can properly manage one of those repair requests in a timely manner, because time is a important factor when we're talking about habitability and the tenant's rights if we don't perform. Then I'm going to get us into our managing potential disasters. So wildfires, earthquakes, and other disasters that could happen, and kind of, again, getting us prepared. And then we'll wind up. Okay. We've all had a water leak, right? You've dealt with it in our house. So in our kitchen, the water pipes are running through the ceiling. in our kitchen. They're usually in the floor, right? But in our house, they're in the ceiling. Well, the way that the bracket was holding the pipe resulted in the pipe getting a leak, but a really small leak. So it wasn't leaking from the ceiling. It was leaking and running down the pipe to the wall. So guess what? The whole wall, mold. We find mold because this water has been leaking. We don't figure it out until the leak gets bad enough that it's actually dripping from the ceiling. And our whole kitchen has to be replaced, right? But it starts with something simple, a little leak. And the tenant says, hi. Hi, landlord, there's this little issue. Please come fix it. They send a picture. The landlord is like, oh, that's not a big deal. I'll put it on the list, but it's not urgent, right? And that's often what happens with these types of situations. There's an issue and it doesn't get the urgency that it should have. It grows, right? It grows and more potential risk and more potential problems start to happen. It starts to escalate. The tenant starts to get anxious, starts to be sending more requests, more demands. And if it's not dealt with, we're going to end up in a situation where it's become really problematic, right? And this is when we shift from a inconvenience to, a potential habitability issue. Mold in particular, and I'm just using it as an example, but mold in particular is extremely challenging because there's not real standards when it comes to mold, right? But there's definitely people who have very high concerns about mold and the potential damages that it can cause to humans and pets. I've had people claim that their pets died because of mold, right? And we can't prove it. We can't not prove it, right? But there's no question as these things become more acute, the risks become higher, the tenants get more anxious, and the longer an issue like this festers, the worse it gets. So in my little story, AI lovely pictures built for me. the tenants like this, I can't live here anymore. They get to a point where they are claiming that the unit is uninhabitable. And they may be correct, right? It really could be to that point. At that point, it's almost certainly that they're going to go find someone like me, an attorney, to try and advocate for them and deal with this situation. So what was a minor leak and a little thing that needed to be dealt with is now a major problem and potential damages. The repair costs go from hundreds to tens of thousands of dollars, and the risk and the liability is significant. We had to have this done at our house with the mold when we found it, because the water was leaking. It was behind the sink, so we didn't see it. So when we found the leak and we opened the door, that whole wall below the counters was mold, the whole wall. So our whole kitchen, they had to take it down to the studs, right? And replace it. And you had to have, there's these things that's in this picture called a blower, because they have to dry the studs because they get wet, right? Our kitchen replacement cost $50,000 over a dripping water, right? That's what you could end up dealing with over something really simple if it's not managed and mitigated. And not only in our case, we just had to pay for fixing it. In a tenant situation, you could have damages to the tenant on top of it. And you're losing rent because they've moved out and they're not obligated to pay rent when the property's not habitable. So little things, if we don't manage them as landlords, can become major problems. So let's talk about what the rules are so that we know where those lines are as housing providers. The rule, the word is habitability, right? Or tenantable. A property has to be in a condition that is safe for humans to live in. And that is actually very much defined by statute in California. In California, we write more laws every year than all other 49 states combined. So for us, everything is statutory. In other states, you're often looking at custom and practice and court rulings. Here, it's almost all statutory. And again, almost every year, we're getting new statutes adding to these expectations and requirements. And there's a counterbalancing piece of this where if it's not habitable and the tenant moves out, not only do we have potential damages to the tenant. We're not getting our rent. If we want to get them out because they're doing something wrong, an unlawful detainer action can actually be stopped, right? If a tenant's not paying their rent, you want to get them out. If they can claim a habitability issue, it'll override your ability to get them out for not paying their rent. So this is a huge issue from a landlord-tenant standpoint. That being said, this is a mutual obligation. Maintenance of the property is the obligation of the landlord and the tenant. So the landlord has to make it fit for human occupancy. So the baseline is on the landlord. And like I said, shared but not equal, the primary responsibility is on the landlord. But the tenant has the obligations to maintain the property in the condition that it was provided to them in. So if they're not doing proper maintenance, if they're not maintaining the property in a safe or healthy condition, that can actually be grounds for damages by the landlord, right? Off of the security deposit, maybe even potentially more if their damages are higher, or it could be grounds for eviction if they really are not maintaining the property in a safe way. The terminology from a legal standpoint is called waste, right? So if a tenant is not maintaining a property, if the property is being wasted, right, that's the terminology, then there's actually a countervailing where the landlord can go after the tenant for not properly maintaining the property. We see this with like hoarders, right, where they're not maintaining their unit and it causes issues. It will cause vermin, right, pests. And if it's in an apartment building, it could cause issues for the neighbors, right? And it could have impacts that go beyond that unit. So there is that countervailing obligation. Once we have a tenant in a property, before they move in, there's a habitability obligation. And today, under the current rules, when a tenant moves in, one of the obligations is that pictures be taken, right? So this came into effect, I don't know, a year or two ago, where at the time of tenancy, we're gonna take pictures and show the condition of the property. Then when the tenant moves out, we're gonna take more pictures and see the condition of the property. It is necessary for both the landlord and the tenant so that there is this evidentiary record to deal with things like security deposits and claims for repairs and maintenance. And so once they've moved in, then there's this obligation if something breaks, if something that is the obligation of the landlord to maintain is not working properly, once the notice is given to the landlord then has a certain amount of time to respond and deal with those issues. So there's a case that we had. It's called Knight versus something. I can't read it. our cases are crazy, right? But in the Knight case, timing matters. And in that case, it had to do with how quickly the landlord responded to a claim and what was reasonable. When it is not an emergency where it's a health and safety issue, like a leaking faucet or, you know, something that is going to cause extensive damage, traditionally, the concept is about 30 days. You have 30 days to deal with a non-urgent complaint or issue relative to the property. The civil code actually reinforces that with a timeline. One of the ways that a tenant can deal with a situation where a landlord is not performing their maintenance obligations is a process called repair and deduct, where the tenant can make the repair using their money and then deduct that amount from the rent they owe the landlord. That right doesn't accrue until 30 days after they've given notice if the landlord hasn't made that repair, if it's not a life-threatening or a high-risk situation. So timing does matter when it comes to how we're responding. So when do we have these obligations? Again, the unit needs to be in a proper order before we go and offer it out for rent. Then once it is rented, we have this duty. Again, a case, the Green case, says there's this implied warranty, right? So most of the time, the term warranty involves a contract, right? So most of us, when we're thinking of a warranty, it's like, I bought a car and it comes with a 3-year, 300,000 or 36, then I wish 300,000, 36, you know, 1,000-mile warranty, right? It's contractual, and that contract will give you the terms of whatever that warranty looks like. But there's this concept in the law, and this comes from our concepts of public policy, an implied warranty. So the courts created this implied warranty of habitability. So even if there's nothing contractual that says this has to be done, once we are dealing with the state obligations relative to habitability, if the property falls below in a way that the landlord is responsible, they're in violation of this implied warranty. And the result is that then the tenant can take action to protect their rights. All right. Again, that being said, landlords are not responsible for damage that is the result of the tenant, right? So if the tenant does something that causes damage to the property or their guest or their dog, right? my mother has a rental and they kept the dog in this downstairs bedroom. When they moved out, that whole room needed to be remediated because that dog had peed and pooped all over that room. Right. And we had to replace the carpet and had to redo drywall and all that. That was not ordinary wear. Right. That is damage caused by a pet. That's the tenant's responsibility. And this often comes up when we have a tenant move out because we have security deposits. Right. And what can we deduct from the security deposit and what can't we? That's where this goes to. What's called normal wear and tear. So if someone's been renting a property for 5 years, the carpet's going to be shot, right? So is the tenant responsible for that carpet? No. At 5 years, we're looking at the lifespan. 8 years generally is the lifespan of a carpet. We're well into the lifespan of the carpet, absent, you know, some blood stain or, you know, some major issue, just the wear on that carpet, that's the landlord's responsibility, right? That's just part of your obligations. Whereas again, some, you know, feces, urine, right? Any sort of real damage, that's going to be the responsibility of the tenant. And so there's lines. In California, the rules tend to favor the tenants. So if in doubt, side on the side that a court will side with the tenant and mitigate your risks when it comes to that. So again, California statutory, the definition is in Civil Code 1941.1, and that is the legal standard for a property being fit for human occupancy. There's a difference between the baseline things that we have to have in working order for a property to be habitable versus cosmetic things like the color of the paint or the age of the cabinets or things like that, right? So we're not talking about cosmetic, we're talking about functional life managing types of things. So here's kind of the baselines. First of all, effective waterproofing and weather protection. Okay, so a functioning roof, functioning windows, all, you know, a door, all those things that are going to make sure that water intrusion is not happening into the property is one of the obligations. It has to have working plumbing. That makes sense, right? We need functioning plumbing facilities, gas. So that's an interesting one because nowadays we're trying to get rid of gas. So a lot of cities are prohibiting new gas facilities. But if your property needs gas, like my dryer and my stove are still gas. When they go, I probably won't be able to replace them and I'll have to get electric, right, with where we're going as a state. But if there are gas facilities, they need to be working. Heating. So heating is a mandatory obligation. It has to have a system to allow for a safe temperature. Right now, it is only heating. Just know California is on the road to starting to require air conditioning as well. Last year, there was a bill that passed that ordered a survey to be done by one of the governmental agencies to determine what is safe indoor air temperature. Based upon what we're hearing, it's going to be 82 degrees. So if a property can't be maintained at 82 degrees in a normal conditions without air conditioning, the landlord's going to have to provide air conditioning in some form, probably within the next 2 to 3 years. That is going to be a challenge on our electrical grid and on some of the properties when you're talking about trying to get that. A lot of properties don't have a central air system. So it doesn't have to be central, right? But it does have to be able to maintain it. So we may have a lot of window air conditioners in properties. But again, is the electrical grid for that property up to standard, be able to manage that? One of the issues that is coming up with this is you've got a lot of historical buildings where retrofitting and changes are a problem, but now we've got to try to figure out how to get air conditioning into them. So as this comes about, it's going to be something we're going to have to work through. The next one, an electrical system, lighting, wiring, equipment, all that has to be in good working order. Sanitation, right? So it has to have trash services and a sanitary environment. Like floors, railings, stairways all have to be in working order. And our newest rule relative to habitability as of January of this year, it has to have a refrigerator and a stove. So those are new requirements as of 2026. The reality is that most of them had stoves, right? Stoves were pretty common, but traditionally, the refrigerator has been something the tenant would bring to the property. California law shifts that obligation to the landlord. They can contract otherwise, but it has to be in the lease for it to be not the landlord's obligation. In one of my other presentations, my new laws presentation, I go over this in more detail because the code doesn't say what kind of refrigerator you have to have. It just says you have to have a refrigerator. So, you know, our college dorm refrigerators, we all took one to college, right? Those would satisfy the obligation right now. Yeah. So the purchase agreement, the law is it's mandatory for the landlord to provide. The code that they wrote says if the tenant wishes, so it's on the tenant, if the tenant wishes to bring their own, they can make that request. And it has to be in writing in the lease that the tenant requested to bring their own refrigerator. And it has to say that if the tenant chooses to no longer have a refrigerator, the landlord has to provide one within 30 days. So that's what has to be in the lease. So like the car forms will have that language in it now. And this is an obligation for any new lease that is entered into or renewed after January 1st of 2026. I joke, you know, those old refrigerators from the 70s, those mustard yellow ones, they all still work, right? The new ones we buy don't work, but those do. So we got to go find some mustard yellow refrigerators and put them in all these apartments and we're good to go. Do you have a question?
6: With this, I mean, why is it the landlord's responsibility to provide a refrigerator?
5: Yes.
6: If it breaks down, they have to fix it.
5: They do. Yes. So
6: it just gets more complicated.
5: We live in a state where we believe we're protecting people by the laws that we're writing, right?
6: It seems like we're favoring more tenancy.
5: There is no question that there, unless we get a different set of people in the political structure of the state, this isn't going to change.
6: You have adequate trash receptacles in repair.
5: Yeah.
6: So what if it is not included in the utility of trash service?
5: Yeah. They have to have access to it. It's absolutely allowed that you can make them pay the electric bill or the gas bill or the phone bill or the cable bill or the trash bill, right? Those are all things you can contract, but they have to be available to the facility, right? This can be an issue in some properties because I have a client right now, it's two duplexes that are separate parcels that have been owned by one person, right? And now they're selling them and they're selling the two to two different people. Well, there's one small water meter for all four. So we're having to add a new water meter and we're having to create an easement to deal with parking, right? Like, so all these things are real that can come up and things we have to deal with as a landlord. They have to be available to the tenant from a legal standpoint, but who pays for them can be different, right? But the refrigerator, we have to provide as a landlord, the refrigerator, right? And the stove. This is an interesting concept too for things like the ADUs and some of the little smaller units that are being built because they don't have full kitchens, right? So something that you need to be thinking about if you're looking at potentially adding something like that.
6: I have a question.
5: Yeah.
7: This is for detached structures, which would fall into the ADUs.
5: ADUs, yeah.
7: But what about if you bought a, say, similar to an ADU with a private entrance that's

0: But whether it's detached or attached wouldn't change that. Okay.
1: So basically it's how it's being advertised.
0: It's how it's being marketed and advertised. Yes. So some of it's permitting as well, because that ADUs are permitted differently. And ultimately, yes, it goes to how it is classified. Okay. Classified, I would take the position how it's classified legally, right? Because, correct. Yes. All right. And this goes into like unpermitted, like then we can, right? Then we have a whole nother conversation, right? But aside from those obligated requirements, here's the required elements. So it has to have working bathroom, toilet, wash basin, bathtub, and it has to be a private bathroom. It has to have a kitchen with a sink. That is, I'm like, where did this come from? The sink cannot be made of an absorbent material like wood. Who has wood sinks? But it's written into the code like that. Okay, fine. Like, was it an issue at some point? I don't know, right? Natural lighting in every room. Fire exits, right? We have to have safety access. Locks. Locks is a big deal. You have to have an operating deadbolt. There's actually, it's not in this presentation, it's in my new laws, but I'll mention it here. There's a new requirement on landlords. If a tenant is claiming that they are a victim of domestic abuse and they need the locks changed, the landlord has 24 hours to change the locks as of 2026. If you don't, the tenant can go change the locks and charge you for changing the locks. Okay. Yeah.
2: Define natural lighting, because there are such things as natural light bulbs and fixtures.
0: Yes.
2: Some people do live in lower areas of,
0: Right. So this is a whole hot button issue with like all the redevelopment. Like they're taking what was commercial and turning it into residential. Well, a lot of those buildings were, when it's designed, an office space has a very different set of rules than residential. So a lot of those buildings that they would like to turn into residential, they can't, because some of the rooms would not have any natural light, right? So again, this is going to be a permit issue and a design issue relative to what's required. Like a skylight is sometimes used to create natural light if there's not access to windows, right? But it's going to go to those obligations. So it's different than an office or other type of building. And then smoke detectors is a huge deal. The units have to have them. And if it's an apartment building, the common areas have to have them as well. All right. So those are some of the required elements. So like I said, if we are not, as a landlord, meeting our obligations, the tenants have different options. This is the lowest level of tenant option, which is repair and deduct. So if they've made a claim for us to repair something that is a landlord obligation, and after 30 days, as it's not been repaired, the tenant can make the repair and deduct it from the rent. Whether that was a right thing to do or not, you could end up in court fighting over it. Again, I'm going to tell you the tenants are going to probably win in California, probably not worth the fight in this state. But there's rules. The most they can do is 1 month's rent for whatever repair it is. And they can only do this twice within a 12-month period. All right. So there are caps on what a tenant can do under the repair and deduct rules. The next one is withholding rent. If it is not habitable to a level where safety is an issue, or it's a serious defect, then they can withhold rent. When they do that, it's highly recommended that the tenant set that money aside in an escrow account so that when the issue is resolved, they have the money to pay back the rent. Because if not, and the issue is resolved and then they can't get caught back up on their rent, then the landlord can evict them for the failure to pay rent. So this is the next level of response by a tenant, triggers a different level of obligation and response from a landlord. But these are statutory rights of a tenant if habitability truly is an issue. The next one is termination. If the property is uninhabitable and continues to remain uninhabitable, the tenant can unilaterally break the lease.

0: right? And that would be a termination of lease. And as long as they remove the key, return the keys and advise the landlord would not have a remedy to be going after them for the balance of the term of the lease, if it truly wasn't habitable as a property. And then the biggest and scariest one is civil tort. That if it is causing damage and ancillary effects to the tenant, they can actually file a civil lawsuit and go after damages from the landlord. So that's the highest level of potential remedy from a tenant. They can sue to get an injunction, to get repairs done for damages that are being caused by the landlord's behavior. It's a serious remedy. And again, we're in a state where juries tend to favor tenants and consumers. This is definitely not an area to play around with. So again, the highest level is tort. So the Stoiber case involved a situation where there was an issue and the landlord didn't resolve it, and the tenant sued and was able to get damages. Again, not just the rent not having to be paid, but actual damages from the landlord for the behavior of not properly providing a habitable property. That being said, the other side of the coin is the tenant has to maintain the property while they're in it from a reasonable standpoint. And they need to let the landlord know if there's something wrong, right? So if there's a leak and they don't tell the landlord and it gets worse and worse, that is a problem from a tenant standpoint, not a landlord. So they are legally required to take reasonable care of the unit, and they have to keep it clean, safe, not create an environment where bugs or vermin or other things are going to happen. They would be violating their obligations if they did that. So clean and sanitary, like if that really were the rule, we'd have a lot of people out of their units, right? But use and operate the gas, the stove, the plumbing fixtures properly, right? If they're abusing the systems and they cause damage, the tenant can be responsible. Actually disposing of trash properly, right? Like we have to provide the trash facilities, but they have to use them, right? And then again, that concept of waste, they can't be doing something that is causing damage to the property. They can't damage the structure or remove part of the structure when they move out. We've all seen those stories of the tenant moved out and they ripped stuff out of the property. That's not okay, right? That is a violation. And they have obligations and they have to maintain security and all of those things relative to the property. They are obligated on that. You actually can contractually shift the repair obligations to the tenant in the lease, if that's what the parties agree to. I've seen this in a lot of high-end properties where it's just part of the deal that the tenant wants to maintain it or wants to bring in, you know, high-end properties. They want to bring in their own custom refrigerator and their own custom stove, and right? Those situations are completely allowed. It's, again, it's going to be documented and contracted between the landlord and the tenant in those types of situations. When we start to get past just basic habitability to real problems with a property, then we end up in the world of code enforcement, right? So code enforcement involves the municipality coming in if there's true habitability problem, right? It can happen when safety is at issue. It can happen because a neighbor complains, a tenant complains. All of these types of things can trigger code enforcement to come out and check on the status of a property. I see this a lot in LA, where the code enforcement is being used to try and get things that the tenant wants relative to a property. It's pretty common in LA, but also in LA, because of the way the rent control rules work, there's a lot of illegal units. And so then if someone calls code enforcement on an illegal unit, that whole unit no longer can be rented. And now we have to either get it up to code, which you actually might be able to do now because they changed the law. Before you would have had to tear it down. Now, actually, if you have an illegal unit, You can get it permitted in certain circumstances. But all these things are real. And again, once the government's in, if a property gets red tagged, right? We've heard that concept of red tagged. It's game over until whatever the issue is resolved. It is deemed not habitable and cannot be used for human occupancy. So if we are in a code enforcement situation, you're going to have a checklist, right? Because code enforcement is going to say what they believe is wrong with the property. And that's going to be your marching orders to go resolve it, to make it habitable so that then you can, again, continue to collect rent and manage the property. If a property is tagged by code enforcement, the tenant moves out and they don't have to pay rent. And if they choose not to reoccupy the property because of it, they don't have to, right? So it is very much an issue for a landlord when we actually have code enforcement issues. Another area where we see issues for landlord is accusations of retaliation, right? So if a tenant is making claims about a property, we need to take them seriously and not have any sort of retribution for them properly making their claims. Concepts like whistleblower rules, right? If someone is exercising their rights, they cannot be punished for doing that. And any behavior that would try to do that can cause problems, right? And a big one here in California, we do not allow self-help. So the concept of self-help is that a landlord, if a tenant's not paying or abusing the property, would just change the locks and lock the tenant out of the property. That is illegal in California, and would create significant damages and liability for a landlord if they tried to do that. The result is that we get squatters and people in properties even without consent, and they're really hard to get out because of California law. It's offsetting the concerns over protecting citizens, and that's the law in California. So self-help is absolutely not an option in California. So let's talk about what to do if we have a repair situation, right? So I've created a kind of a workflow of what we would do and how we would manage a repair request. It should be a planned system, and we should have vendors ready and able to do the work if there's a situation that comes up. So step one is what we would call intake, right? The tenant reaches out to the landlord. However you're communicating with your tenant today, often I believe it's text, right? We used to talk on the phone. Most people don't talk on the phone anymore. And depending upon the age of your tenant, right? If they're under 30, they probably don't talk on the phone at all. Right. If they're over 50, they probably don't text, right? Or maybe over 60, I mean, not text, right? But whatever your mode of communication, if there's a request, it needs to be taken seriously, right? You look at that request, you have an intake system, and you're going to document everything you do as a landlord. You're going to document. So you're going to document the request. And then step two is what we call triage. Right? So is this life-threatening? Is it urgent? Or is it something that can be resolved in a reasonable amount of time, right? Emergency, urgent, or routine. And that's going to determine your event horizon on dealing with it. My mother's landlord had a toilet overflow, and it was overflowing. That was urgent, right? Probably an emergency. We had to get a plumber out there on a Sunday night to deal with that issue, right? Versus, you know, we there's an issue with the dishwasher. It needs to be repaired, needs to be resolved, but routine. Get a plumber out there next week, not tonight, right? So those are going to be really important determinations that we make when we're trying to decide what to do when we get a repair request. Once we've gotten the request and done our analysis, we're going to make sure that we are documenting and responding to the tenant. So that is the concept of acknowledgement. You're going to say, I've received your request. This is how I'm planning to resolve it and put that process into place. Step four is then getting in to deal with the situation, because when there's a tenant in the situation, in your property, they have the right to occupancy, not you, even though you own the property. So you have to coordinate with them to get into the property. And there's rules relative to when a landlord could get in, the timing. Again, when it's an emergency situation, that can trigger rights to go, even when they don't want you to come in. But all this is a big issue. I see this often as someone who is dealing with tenants not wanting people in the unit, right, for whatever reason. And it can be a real challenge to coordinate something like a repair, or if the landlord's selling the property, coordinate a showing can be very challenging sometimes. And there's rules on timing and entry. So we're going to have to manage our entry. Then once we're in the property, we need to look at whatever, right, get the right technician out there, analyze and determine the scope of whatever we're dealing with, right? The diagnosis. Then we got to repair whatever it is, right? We're going to do the repair. Again, you're going to want to take pictures of what you're doing. You want to take pictures before, you want to take pictures after. We live in a CSI world where everybody thinks there's evidence of everything. With probably take some DNA too, right? Everybody thinks there's DNA everywhere, right? But we want to be documenting what we're doing. Then we're going to follow up. We're going to notify the tenant that we believe the issue is resolved and document what has been done to resolve the issue. And then we're going to close out our file, and we're going to have documented records so that if something comes up later, we're in a position to deal with it. Not only from a managing the tenant, but say we had a roof repair, well, there's going to be a warranty on that, but we got to keep all the paperwork so that if we got to go back to that roofer because it's this follow-up problem, we have all the paperwork, right? So it's as much for our benefit and for taxes, because we get to charge this all off on our taxes too. That's one benefit of this, right? So we're going to want to document and manage our file. And then if there is an issue, if when we're dealing with a repair, there's something that escalates, we want to be able to know when to take this to legal counsel. So some of the reasons to escalate is if a tenant withholds rent, right? If they're withholding rent, doing a repair to deduct, or claiming that the unit is uninhabitable, this is not something you should be dealing with on your own. Not only could we lose rent, the damages issues make it definitely worthwhile to talk to an attorney. Code enforcement, again, you're going to be wanting to talk to an attorney and manage that situation. If there's claims of health impacts and that the property is unsafe, again, getting a attorney to help you. If we're having to serve notices, right? If we need to go in and repair, they won't let us in, we got to serve notices, you're going to want to work with an attorney to manage all those rules. The notice rules in California are very challenging. And another new law this year, if one of the ways you can serve someone is to serve someone else at the property if you're unable to get to the person you're trying to serve, right? So if someone's avoiding service, you can serve someone else who's an adult at the property. The rule now requires you go at least 3 times before you can, it's called subserve. So subservice now requires 3 attempts before subservice is allowed. So there's, again, a bunch of rules. If you're not working with an attorney and don't know the rules and you do your service wrong, your whole case gets thrown out and you got to start over, right? So it's definitely worth working with an attorney if you have to deal with these situations. All right. Now, if something totally outside of any of our control starts to cause damage or issues, we can then talk about what that world looks like, right? So disaster readiness is something we talk about and we know is an issue. But definitely something that as a landlord, it's a whole nother piece of the puzzle to think about as a landlord, because you're not going to be there to resolve the issue in most cases if something comes up. So making sure that something is set in place with your tenants so that they're prepared and able to manage is going to be really important. We went through this, right? Less than 10 years ago here in Ventura with the Thomas Fire, a whole bunch of apartments got destroyed with that fire. And it really, not only were we dealing with lost properties, we're dealing with this now too with the Palisades and the Altadena fire from a year and a half ago. Properties were destroyed. But some neighboring properties survive but might not be safe, right? Is the dirt safe? Is the air safe? Was smoke an issue? These are all real things that come up. So even if your property isn't destroyed, it may not be habitable, right? And so these are things we have to manage and deal with when we're looking at potential hazards. And unfortunately, fire danger continues to rise in California. And I don't see anything that's changing to make it go down anytime soon. The result is that we all need to be prepared. They just updated the fire maps in like January, and a whole bunch more homes and properties are in high and very high fire zones. That's just the real world of where we're at in California. We just, it might have been, it happened within the last year where we got the updated maps. I haven't seen it. I know it happened within the last year that we got the updated maps, because I work with some of the natural hazard disclosure companies. It's crazy, right? And we see it in insurance rates too, right? I mean, it's crazy what we're seeing. And insurance companies are losing money. Like, they need to raise the rates. They're not gouging. They're trying to break even. The risk keeps going up. The damages keep going up. I mean, California Fair Plan, which is the safety net, if a big fire hits in an area that's all California Fair Plan, they don't have the money to cover those losses. I mean, it's a huge issue, right? No question. So it's something we have to be thinking about and being prepared for. What, I don't think there's a city in Ventura County that hasn't had a fire in the last 10 years, right? So there are things we can do to try and mitigate our fire risk. So this is a huge thing in real estate right now, Ventura County in particular. So about 2-3 years ago, the state of California created a law that when you sell a property that's in a high or very high fire zone, the seller was supposed to get the fire department to come out and do a report and check to see if the property was safe from a fire risk standpoint. But the rule says the seller has to do it or the buyer can agree to do it after close of escrow. And most of the time, that's what was happening contractually, but the buyers weren't actually going and doing it after the fact. And so in Ventura County, they actually passed an ordinance that it is now mandatory for the seller to do the inspection and the things to be repaired before close of escrow, right? That went into effect January of 2026, specifically for Ventura County. There is a small little carve out, but it's very specific of the carve out for not dealing with it. But when you look at the things that you can make your property much less risky of burning down, right? There's no safe and you're never going to, okay. We live in this like 3D printing world. Like they're 3D printing cement houses. Have you heard of that? So some of the houses that are getting rebuilt, they're using cement, right? So for fire safety, and they're using like 3D printers to build them. So not traditional construction. We'll see how well that goes. But the roofs, obviously roof coverings, gutters, vents, windows and doors, decks and patios. In high fire zones, there's this concept of what's called zone zero, which is 5 feet from the house. So if there's plants, if there's a fence, if there's artificial grass in that 5-foot zone, those are all out. I'm having people come to me because the insurance companies are using drones to look at properties and then telling people we're not going to renew you unless you resolve this thing. So artificial fences, like the vinyl fences, if they're within 5 feet of the house is a problem. Artificial grass, apparently it burns. Artificial grass, plants, trees, all that stuff is risky. I had one, they wanted the yard furniture moved. Like the furniture was what they made them move the yard furniture, right? Siding, fences, all this stuff. So there are ways to mitigate, not eliminate risk. So there are ways, and these will impact your rates when you're dealing with these properties. And one of the big rules here is it's not just the landlord. The tenant has obligations. So on the landlord side, obviously the property needs to be in good repair and safe. On the tenant side, it says renter responsibilities, combustible doormats. Your doormat could be a problem, right? Wreaths and exterior decor, right? And that patio furniture, clutter of dead vegetation buildup near walls or windows, right? So those are the obligations of the tenant when it comes to fire safety, right? So I'm going to highly recommend you put together a plan that you, when you are doing the lease, you can say, here's the emergency contact numbers. Here's the evacuation plan. Can we get out of the garage if the power's out? I have a friend, he lives in LA, and he was supposed to come visit us on Easter. And the building he's in, the security people didn't show up on Easter, and he couldn't get out of the garage, right? He couldn't come visit us, right? This is a real thing that could happen if you can't access, how do we manually get out of the property? A communications plan, an emergency kit, pets, animals, right? That's a common issue when we have a fire. How are we going to manage those situations? Woolsey Fire packed up our dog, our cat, our kids, headed out, right? I mean, that's the, you know, you grab and go, right? Not just fires, earthquakes, those we can't plan for even, right? Though now you get those little alerts like 3 seconds before the earthquake hits, right, on your phone. I'm not sure I like that. I'm not sure I want to know. The last time we had a real earthquake, I got an alert earthquake and I'm like, what? And then I felt the shaking. It was pretty freaky. If they could do it like 10 or 15 minutes ahead, right, maybe worthwhile. But we all should have an earthquake preparedness plan. In particular, the big issue that I've seen is making sure if there's an earthquake situation, are we in a position to turn off the gas and the water, right? Like in our house, those are out on the street. So we have this tool because you can't manually do it, right? I couldn't manually turn off the water or the gas if it was damaged. So we have a tool in our garage to turn off the gas and the water if we need to. The reason I know to do that, because back in the 80s when we had the 90s, the Valley earthquake, right? The one that killed a bunch of people and all that. Our gas line broke at our house and we had to get the gas turned off because it would have blown up the house, right? So these are real things that if you're not prepared for, are gonna cause real challenges. Earthquakes, you can get alerts, not just the pre-alerts, but there's alerts. You make a plan. You should have a go bag, right? A way to go and manage your stuff. When we were kids in school, they'd have us go hide under our desks, right? If there was an earthquake, like, really, is that going to help? We did that for nuclear. We were scared that we were going to get bombed by Russia when we were kids, right? And they would have us hide under our desks from a nuclear bomb. Okay, great. Now our kids have to do like armed bad guy safety, right? Like they're not worried about a nuclear attack. They're worried about some guy with a gun at school, which is scary. But that's the real world, is we have to have systems to manage what could happen in our real world. Again, I talked about the city of Ventura has a very robust emergency action plan. And they have it for, these are the hazards that they believe we're at risk of here in Ventura. Earthquakes, wildfires, floods, landslides, tsunamis, and dam failure. So those are the potential risks here in Ventura that people need to be prepared for and managing. And again, there's an evacuation plan. It's hard to get out of Ventura. We have one major road in and out, right? And that we've seen that in other areas where disasters happen. If there's not adequate access, people die on the road, right? Like those areas are dangerous. So you should know what the evacuation plan is for your home, right? It should be something that you're prepared to manage if something were to happen.
1: Like you said, especially in Ventura, it was really...
0: There's
1: any thoroughfares.
0: There's not.
1: And if they are, congested.
0: Well, that's it. Have some sort of alternate transportation. Our emergency kit, water, food, medicine, right? If you have a prescription, make sure you have some backups, cash, documents. I says kitchen items. Like, really, we're taking the kitchen with us when we're, you know, everything but the kitchen sink, right? Personal hygiene, blankets, clothes, radio, flashlight, first aid kit, a whistle, cell phone chargers. That is our, that everybody needs, right? We all need a generator just to keep our cell phones going, right? Duct tape. And then from a new law standpoint, this is a result of the fires from last year. California passed a new law, SB 610, which requires a landlord to remediate after a fire. If the landlord refuses to remediate, if a property is damaged as a result of a natural disaster, the landlord is not able to rent the property out. So, and there's specific requirements in this rule relative to what is required for remediation and notices that need to go to the tenant and records and documentation. So if you do have a property that's damaged, again, this is where I'm going to recommend you get an attorney to help walk you through the process of managing this law, because if you fall afoul of it, you can have damages to your tenant. So it's Senate Bill 610. All right, conclusion, right? The reality is we as landlords have obligations to maintain our properties, and we need to do so in a way that keeps them safe for our tenants. And if we don't, there are penalties. But that being said, the tenants can't just destroy a property and not be responsible either. So it is a give and take that we'll deal with in any given situation. But we're going to document everything. Paper is our best friend. Pictures, paper, documenting what we do so that if a situation ends up in court, we have the records to show that we acted appropriately and managed the situation the way that it is in compliance with state law. All right, so that is this presentation. Our next one is going to be on April 16th. That one is going to be Fair Housing Essentials, Renting Right in Ventura. And then in May, on May 28th, we're going to talk about the finances of being a landlord. So the rules relative to rent payments, security deposits, and all the financial fun stuff of being a landlord. So if you need any other information, the contact information for the people, not me, who you can talk to is here. All right. So thank you guys for coming, and good luck to everyone. We really appreciate it.
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7: This week on Capitalism, Race, and Democracy.
8: Free Dr. Hussein Abu Safiya and the 400 other healthcare workers that UCSF is supporting Israel in the capture, detention, and torture.
7: Healthcare workers demand the release of imprisoned Gaza physician Dr. Hussein Abu Safiya and hundreds of other detained Palestinian medical workers.
9: It's no doubt that this campaign of repression has had practical consequences, whether it's in San Jose, in the Bay Area, or throughout the country.
7: Supporters of San Jose State University professor Song Kil rally after she won the teaching job she had lost for advising the student group Justice for Palestine.
10: In our dehumanization warrants an encyclical all of its own, which would offer a complete confession an analysis, an acknowledgement, an apology, and a comprehensive plan for full reparations, that's what's required.
7: Attorney Enola Aird unpacks Pope Leo's historic apology for slavery in the context of healing, reparations, and the movement for black justice.
11: The White House announced on Thursday that it has launched an unprecedented global offensive against the transnational threat of radical left terrorism.
7: The Trump government launches a new political witch hunt targeting so-called far-left terrorists. Commentator Caitlin Johnstone calls it a new COINTELPRO for the 21st century. From Pacifica Radio, this is Capitalism, Race, and Democracy, a collective effort by producers from Pacifica stations and affiliates across the U.S. I'm your host, Thomas O'Rourke. University of California, San Francisco healthcare workers joined supporters of Palestinian medical workers at the UC Regents meeting on July 15, 2026, at the UC San Francisco Mission Bay campus. They called for the release of Dr. Hussam Abu Safiya, director of Gaza's Kamal Adwan Hospital, who has been held by Israeli authorities since his arrest on December 27, 2024. Supporters say he has been tortured and that his health has severely deteriorated. The Palestinian Physicians Syndicate and Doctors Against Genocide organized a global day of action demanding the release of Dr. Abu Safiya and more than 400 other detained Palestinian healthcare workers. Organizers say these detainees have been subjected to torture and inhumane conditions in Israeli prisons. Demonstrators also protested that they described as UC Regents and UC administration's collaboration with the Israeli government.
8: Free Dr. Hussein Abu Safiya, a doctor, a pediatrician who's being tortured by Israel today. Free Dr. Hussein Abu Safiya and the 400 other healthcare workers that UCSF is supporting Israel in the capture, detention, and torture.
12: I'm Jessica, and I'm a registered nurse, and I am here to support the demand by Doctors Against Genocide to free Dr. Abu Safiya, who is being tortured and illegally detained in Israel. And as a fellow doctor, healthcare worker, we need to express our solidarity, and this needs to be in conjunction with boycott, divestment, sanctions on UCSF. For blocking any cooperation or funding or relationships with the state of Israel as it's engaging in this genocide. He is not the only healthcare worker to be imprisoned, tortured, or killed. They have been targeting through the Gaza genocide over 300 healthcare workers, sometimes in double tap strikes, wherein first responders and the press, also over 200 press workers, have been targeted, targeting both healthcare workers and journalists, are considered war crimes. So Israel should be charged, and UCSF should make every possible effort to demand that that occurs. And also, Dr. Marwan Barghouti should also be freed. He's been in illegal Israeli detention for over 10 years. There's no representation for the Palestinians, and he needs to be freed immediately as well.
13: UC has been firing supporters of Palestine, opponents of genocide.
12: Right.
13: What do you think about that whole attack on faculty, students, staff, unions at UC?
12: I think it's fundamentally in a contradiction with healthcare staff's commitment to uphold life and protect life, because people are speaking out in order to protect life in an ongoing genocide. So I take your point, and they should reinstate anyone who has been fired because of their speaking out for Palestine. It's also a blatant double standard. In the past, UCSF has supported, for example, efforts to support Ukraine, which is really, you know, which is deeply ironic because that's largely military aid and not examining the wider, the deeper causes of that conflict. But putting that aside, the UCSF has no problem with the official institution backing a certain side in a conflict on humanitarian grounds. Gaza is a recognized genocide by the ICC and ICJ in the United Nations, and yet it is facing official repression, even for people simply speaking out.
13: And there are trillions of dollars that are going to military aid, bombs, spying, Palantir, targeting doctors, journalists, and yet UC staff face a crisis. We're here today at the UC Regents. There's not enough staffing in the emergency rooms.
12: It sounds like it.
13: I mean, it seems like the priorities, they're saying that they can spend trillions for war, but they don't have money to staff UC properly so people are protected.
12: Yeah, I think everything that you said is correct. I think we are facing a new awareness of the public regarding the over $1 trillion National Defense Authorization Act for 2027. This is the first time that it's actually failed to continue by the Senate. And the reason for that is that we're engaged in another illegal war, which is consuming a lot of that budget in Iran, which is a continuation. It is fundamentally related to the Gaza genocide. So people are seeing an arms embargo against Israel, really, that's just the tip of the iceberg with regard to endless funding for war spending over the needs of human beings. So they're saying no to that.
13: And the Democrats, the Governor Newsom appoints these regents. Are these regents
12: that's
13: even
12: true.
13: Concerned about the fact that the healthcare system is under threat, is in an emergency situation here, yet there's unlimited money for wars?
12: I mean, related to that, CalCare, which would be single-payer Medicare for all for the state of California, came up in the state assembly not but 3 months ago, if I'm remembering correctly, and failed for the third time. We have a Democratic supermajority on this. You know, California is a safely blue state. It shows very clearly that the Democratic Party is there to prevent any kind of single-payer from taking place in what is the largest insurance market, would move to be the largest insurance market for single payer if that were to come to pass, and create a nation and really undergird a nationwide movement for Medicare for all. Also, notably, Newsom, you know, related in general to social spending, there was an approval for an audit for the $25 billion that was spent to resolve homelessness under the Newsom administration. So that audit passed the assembly, and he vetoed it, because there are clearly entrenched interests, developers, medical insurance companies, which have his ear against people.
7: During the rally, physician and professor Rupa Maria addressed the crowd by phone. The University of California fired her after she publicly criticized Israel's military campaign in Gaza and UC's relationship with Israeli institutions. She also discussed criticism directed at her by San Francisco State Senator Scott Wiener, who is running for Congress. Maria also criticized UAW Local 4811, which represents about 60,000 University of California workers, for supporting Wiener's campaign.
14: 3 years into a genocide, we just had documentation that the UC system is selling cadavers for the IDF to experiment on at University of Southern California. There should be droves of people there.
13: And the role of UC Regents, they were involved in supporting your termination illegally. You're fighting that now. I mean, it seems like a lot of other workers are being retaliated against for speaking up against genocide or even wearing a kefiya.
14: Yeah, the UCSF's leadership coordinated directly with Scott Wiener, California State Senator, to harass and intimidate me, to defame me, and then eventually to fire me. So they fired me without even a trial in front of the Academic Senate, which I was due. I was due a hearing in front of the Academic Senate. They didn't even give me what I was due. So without due process.
13: And UAW 4811 and Region 6 are actually supporting Scott Wiener for Congress. What do you think about why they would support somebody who actually is targeting people who are opposed to the genocide and support Palestinians, and saying that if you're critical of Israel, you're an anti-Semite?
14: I think that UAW 4811 is just thinking of their own ass, and again, no solidarity. So Scott Wiener is trying to put forward his own, like, science agenda to bypass the cuts from the federal government to bolster science and research in California. And he's doing that because he knows how highly unpopular he is as a genocidal candidate. What is totally bizarre is that UAW 4811 does not recognize that Scott Wiener is actually opposing the tax on billionaires, which is on the ballot this November. And so he's directly opposing the redistribution of wealth to working class people to serve the people of California. Scott Wiener is a tool of the billionaire class. And it's shocking that working class, a union, would be supporting such a candidate who is not only pro-military, pro-Israel, pro-genocide, but also pro-billionaire.
7: Those were the voices of healthcare workers speaking out to demand the freedom of imprisoned Palestinian doctor Hussam Abu Safiya and the over 400 Palestinian healthcare workers who've been kidnapped by Israel.

0: زمان طويل ليصبح حاضرنا ماضيا مثلنا سنمضي إلى حتفنا أولا.
1: That was Le Trio Joubran, Alternative Silence. This is Pacifica's Capitalism, Race, and Democracy. I'm Thomas O'Rourke. San Jose State University professor Song Kil has won back her teaching job as a result of the California Faculty Association union arbitration, after losing it because of her service as an advisor to the student group Justice for Palestine. Dr. Song Kil also received support from the San Jose Silicon Valley NAACP and CARE California. She held a victory rally where she talked about the struggle against isolation at a panel of the Palestinian Anti-Oppression Network.
2: So, hello, welcome. My name is Song Kil, and I am again a professor for the Justice Studies Department at San Jose State University. I was fired in the summer of 2025 for supporting my students fighting a genocide in the spring of 2024. I was suspended with pay in May 2024. SJSU moved to fire me a year later. I fought my termination by choosing the public hearing option of Article 19 of the collective bargaining agreement between my union and the California State University system, for which San Jose State University is a campus. I won my faculty hearing, which was composed of three random faculties who deemed no punishment for me. My campus president overturned that verdict, and I got my last paycheck November 2025. I had my five-day arbitration hearing early April, and I got my verdict last week, and I won my job back with back pay. The arbitration judge wrote, and quote, "Dismissal as the sanction is clearly excessive and disproportionate to the misconduct on which it is based and is therefore denied," and unquote. So this is an incredible victory for free speech, academic freedom, student protest, freedom of assembly, and pro-Palestine speech on campus and beyond. This is our victory. Let's use this as a watershed moment to turn the tide against targeted repression on our campus and in this nation. This outrageous and egregious behavior by campus administrators here can be fought, and we can win when we unite to fight. So the battle is not over, right? So now what we're seeing is a team up between MAGA and Zion going after our higher ed institution in a complete and brutal decimation of the higher ed institution. It's been multifaceted. It has been heinous. They started with the students. They went for the federal grants. They went after DEI, and they're still rolling stuff out, right? My nightmare, which I hope doesn't happen, but it looks like it's going to, is that they're going to start using National Security Presidential Memorandum Number 7 to start going after faculty, like they did with our students, for being Antifa or un-American. For example, in my publications, I call for open borders. I'm a border studies scholar. And that is listed under National Security Presidential Memorandum Number 7 as Antifa and terrorist. And so our battle here today does not end with my rehiring. MAGA and Zion are teaming up, not only to repress us in this nation, but in this world. And the genocide against the Palestinian people are the ultimate expressions of that. But we're also in the belly of the beast in the sense that we have Silicon Valley who is collaborating with that genocidal oppression and is collaborating with the raids, the ICE raids that are terrifying our community. By collaborating with Israeli tech in order to surveil, discipline, and control us all. In the rise of this fascist state that we now find ourselves living in, that's not only affecting our daily lives in this nation, but is now affecting the whole world. And so we have rights, and we have a duty as citizens, as residents of this nation, to unite and fight back. And so I filed a lawsuit, both in the state of California and the federal level. It's an individual act of resistance, And I'm using the legal format, just like Trump has used the legal format to repress us all, as a way of resistance to this very devastating attack on our Constitution, and particularly our First Amendment of the Constitution.
3: My name is Amit Gupta. I'm an attorney with CARE California, the Council on American Islamic Relations.
4: And this case of saying, why is this important, her victory here in San Jose State University?
3: It's important any time that a public university tries to restrict the ability to weigh in on matters of extreme public importance, let alone in defense of victims of genocide, that we defend our constitutional right to speak. For any university, let alone a public university, to fire somebody, let alone over the recommendation of a faculty committee not to do so, shows an extreme bias, it shows retaliation, it shows an effort to punish the very thing that universities are designed to protect, which is the right to speak and the right to weigh in on matters of extreme importance. And it's no doubt that this campaign of repression has had practical consequences, whether it's in San Jose, in the Bay Area, or throughout the country. People all across the country are now showing up in droves, voting out establishment politicians that want to spend our money and our tax dollars on killing children in Gaza. And that is only happening because they have suppressed our efforts to speak normally and to change the system and to go through the normal process and practices to ensure that policy changes. We have to essentially revamp the entire system simply because of this campaign of repression. And it's not how things are supposed to work.
4: And Scott Wiener, who's a state senator running for Congress now, actually supported 715, a bill that connotates criticism of Israel with anti-Semitism. What do you think about that whole idea that's being brought into the law?
3: Yeah, CARE California is working very diligently in the policy-making space to try to do everything we can to protect the rights of students and faculty, whether at in undergraduate education and higher education or even at K-12, to be able to speak, to be able to weigh in, to be able to treat Palestinians as human. For this campaign, whether it's by Mr. Wiener or by politicians across this country, to portray human empathy as anti-Jewish, it has some really repugnant historical analogies, and you're seeing this unfortunately throughout our country, where racial justice and racial equality is being portrayed as a threat rather than a fundamental bedrock value of any democracy. And so we have to do everything we can to fight back against these campaigns.
4: And you think this is going to give support to people who are willing to stand up, the fact that she got her job back, because a lot of people are terrified, intimidated, and coerced to keep quiet?
3: Absolutely. I think it's important to note that this isn't the victory of one person. This is the victory of an entire community that was behind that one person. The union members, people from CARE California, people from all of the different communities that are represented here today that pushed aggressively to ensure that Dr. Kill was treated fairly. And I think people knowing that there is a fight and that we're going to fight to defend not only the rights of the Palestinian people, but our own rights to speak and to change policy. That is something that the public should know, that there is a resistance, there is a struggle to defend our ability to have and exercise these democratic rights, particularly in times like this, where whether on Palestine or on immigration or on racial justice issues or just on the corruption in politics, we're seeing an attack on civil rights and civil liberties across the country, across states, across policy areas. And it's important that the public knows that we're going to fight back.
4: And we're here at the Martin Luther King Library at San Jose State University. Martin Luther King was criticized for opposing the war. He said that money that was being spent for the Vietnam War at that time should have gone to the people in this country. It seems like those issues are very much relevant today.
3: Absolutely. I mean, many of the tactics that are being used, both at the local level and at the federal level, they have clear and obvious historical roots that grew out of the McCarthy era. Many of the things that you're seeing the federal government do in order to punish students and activists and faculty members are things that are taken straight out of the McCarthy era playbook to punish people who were speaking out against the war in Vietnam, people who were speaking out in favor of civil rights here inside the United States. So this is history repeating itself. But I mean, I think history shows that just like those movements were successful, the Vietnam War was ended, the Vietnam War is remembered as a shameful incident in our history, and the civil rights movement was successful, I think we're going to win again.
5: My name is Sean Allen. I'm the president of the San Jose Silicon Valley NAACP, or NAACP.
4: And we're here at a victory rally for Dr. Kill. Why is this important to you and people in this country?
5: Well, our organization is the oldest civil rights organization in the country, and the equity in our mission statement applies to everyone. And so here we have a situation where clearly there's an attack on freedom of speech, freedom of representation, freedom of people's personal beliefs about religion, and it's at a government level. A government institution, an educational institution, has failed in that regard to support our freedom of speech. Instead of supporting it, they're attacking it. And we're seeing, as an organization, we're seeing a pattern and practice of government entities, from local institutions to educational institutions, all the way to our district attorney's office, and more, even more broader than that, attacking people supporting Palestine and attacking Islam, the Muslim faith. And that's just unacceptable. This country is built on this premise of equality and freedom of speech, and it applies to everyone. So this is an instance where it's been attacked again by the government, and we're not going to accept that. And we're also going to celebrate this great victory of this person who is advocating and speaking out against the oppression, against the racism, against the bias, and supporting communities that are impacted, right? And getting her job back. What a huge reward to us in terms of advocacy and her efforts as well.
1: That was San Jose State University professor Song Kil and her supporters rallying after she won back the teaching job she had lost for advising the student group Justice for Palestine.

0: That was The Holocaust Is Now, written by Dave Rovics, performed by A.I. Suno. You're listening to Pacifica's Capitalism, Race, and Democracy. I'm your host, Thomas O'Rourke. Next, WPFW's Fahima Sek interviews attorney Enola Aird, founder, president emerita, and senior griot of the Community Healing Network. Along with the Global Circle for Reparations and Healing, they work to ensure that the healing of Black people remains a central part of the international reparations movement.
1: You know, a few months ago, a lot of things have been occurring over the past few months. One thing that caught people's eye was Pope Leo's apology for slavery. And there were a number of events that followed that. And, you know, people learn these things. And I was

0: Your encyclical, his first encyclical, released in May of 2026. Actually, it was on Africa Day, May 25th of 2026. And it was part of a larger encyclical called Magnifica Humanitas. And in it, he talks largely and primarily about the dangers associated with artificial intelligence. And kind of as a footnote, as an aside, which I find problematic, he says, other forms of human enslavement. And in that connection, says, acknowledges the church's relationship to the enslavement of African people, starting with the transatlantic movement of African people out of the continent in the 15th century, and offered an apology. He recognized the long amnesia that had existed within the Catholic Church, and he begs for pardon. And that's pretty much it. I
1: Well,
0: happen to think.
1: this was a little different because in the past, apologies have not necessarily had any has did the church really wasn't taking any
0: No question. It wasn't
1: responsibility.
0: taking any responsibility for their leading and, in fact, foundational role in the dehumanization of African people over the course of centuries. I'll give him that. My problem is that I think that we, our ancestors, and our children deserve more than just a footnote, one point on page 176 in a larger encyclical focus on another, although important issue. Right? I think this issue of the church's, the Holy See's culpability and necessary atonement for its foundational role in our dehumanization warrants an encyclical all of its own, which would offer a complete confession, an analysis, an acknowledgement, an apology, and a comprehensive plan for full reparations. That's what's required. When you demand pardon under the terms of the Catholic Church, you really require complete confession, analysis, acknowledgement, apology, and a plan for repair, for full reparations. So I think that's what we're still owed. I'm not saying that wasn't a good thing. It was an opening. It's a very small opening, that obviously those of us who are in this movement need to do our best to pry open, but to pry open in a way that has the Pope and the Church meeting all of the preconditions for a pardon, which are genuine repentance, apology, and comprehensive reparations.
1: So let's look at the church's role, the Catholic Church's role in the institution of slavery. It sanctioned it. And in fact, I think the whole Manifest Destiny was actually got its approval from the Catholic Church. So let's unpack that a little in terms of the implications.
0: Well, the bottom line is that early on in the 15th century, the popes of the Catholic Church are approached by primarily, initially, the princes, the royal family of Portugal, who want to have blessed and justified their foray into Africa. And over a series of years, the Catholic Church and popes issue a series of papal bulls that essentially give the Portuguese and later on the Spanish and others in Europe the right to search out, invade, and I'm not quoting exactly, but sh search out, invade, and to subject to perpetual slavery, the Saracens and enemies of Christ. So of course, this is all being done in the name of Christ. And this launches what some call the transatlantic trafficking, of Africa.

0: African people and the enslavement of African people, and becomes the justification later on for the colonization of Africa, all based on this notion that, you know, the church says this is okay. And in fact, it's our duty, our Christian duty, to search out, invade, and subject these people into perpetual enslavement. And what I have found very interesting, and what has been the focus of my work, has been that word perpetual, and how do you actually do that, right? Obviously, you do it with, you know, arms and violence. But the other very interesting thing that even today exists is the lie of white superiority and black inferiority. So the major justification is that these people are not like us. They are less than us. They are inferior to us. And that that curse of Ham, all of that stuff that comes with the biblical curse of Ham applies. Therefore, we are entitled to and justified in this perpetual enslavement. And this stuff has worked, right? Even though enslavement ended, even though colonialism ended, there is a sense in which our ancestors were forced into, and we have still and are still in this perpetual enslavement because by virtue of the lie. And the focus of my work, as you know, and we've talked about before, is that unless we do the hard work of freeing ourselves and the world from the lie, it will continue to shape our lives as it has for the last nearly 600-700 years. So what they did through the Roman Catholic Church was powerful, long-lasting, evil, and in 2022, the Global Circle for Reparations and Healing, which is an organization with which I'm associated, issued a presentment to the Holy See in furtherance of reparations, making this argument, and also saying that crimes were committed, crimes against our humanity, there is continuing injury, and repair is obligatory on the part of the Catholic Church. And the subtitle of the presentment was Welcoming the Roman Catholic Church, the Global Efforts Toward Reparations and Healing for Africa and its Worldwide Diaspora, Resulting from the Transatlantic Slave Trade and its Aftermath. So in issuing the apology, Pope Leo took a very small step in satisfying the demands of that reparations presentment. But as I said earlier, it falls short of complete admission of complicity, a reparation-centered apology, and full commitment to repair, redress, to heal the damage that was inflicted and continues to be inflicted today.
1: Now, and all this apology by the Pope came just before his trip to the African continent. And you made mention of in this this apology, he talked about artificial intelligence and presumably much of the resources to fuel that is on the continent. Do you see a connection between the two?
0: No, I don't. I think that he was talking about the possibility of human enslavement to technology, an issue that I am concerned about. But the apology, in my view, was incidental, helpful, but not really. It wasn't the heart of the encyclical. The encyclical was about the magnificence of humanity. And in fact, I took umbrage to the fact that in something, you know, in a document that speaks about the magnificence of humanity, that the Pope would make African humanity a footnote. And so my challenge to him would be, give us an encyclical of our own. Give us an encyclical fully devoted to a telling of the church's leading role in more than just the enslavement. We're talking about the centuries-long dehumanization of African people and underdevelopment, denigration of the African continent through the justification and blessing of the lie of white superiority and black inferiority. We are owed a much fuller, broader discussion that includes the recognition, apology, something that really speaks to, that gives us an apology that rescinds all those papal bulls that were passed by popes that justified this work. There's just so much more work that needs to be done. And that's why I say we, African people, our ancestors and our children deserve an encyclical of our own.
1: Now, the Pope's apology came on Africa Day, which was also the day of the release of the Global Center for Reparations and Healing's documentary, Centering Healing.
0: Now, Across Global Africa.
1: Across Global Africa. Is that coincidental?
0: Yeah, because we certainly did not know that the Pope was going to issue, let me not call it issue an apology. Let me call it what it was. To apologize within a larger document, right? It wasn't a full-throated apology. Within the context of Catholic teaching, a full-throated apology requires complete alignment with the church's doctrine of reconciliation, contrition, confession, restitution, penance, and amendment. All of those things are missing. He asked for pardon, that's a good thing. But now it falls to us to let him know, to let him know that we know that in order to earn a pardon, he has to do these 1, 2, 3, 4, 5 things in accordance with the doctrine of reconciliation that the church holds to. So I don't know. I don't think that it is a total coincidence. It is definitely a coincidence. The Centering Healing Across Global Africa documentary was released on Africa Day just over a year and 2 months after the Centering Healing Across Global Africa summit that was held in Accra, Ghana, outside of Ghana, near your village, actually. And that was a summit that brought together for the first time African people from the continent and across the diaspora to deal with the anguish and the pain that these 600 plus years has inflicted on us wherever we are in this world. It brought people from all over the world, from of course, the continent, South Africa, Nigeria, Ghana, South America, the Caribbean, Europe, all coming together to finally recognize that we have been carrying a very, very heavy weight. This global anti-Blackness that was launched with the blessing of the Catholic Church in the 15th century that really paved the way for the unbroken oppression, denigration of African people wherever we find ourselves in this world.
1: So this, again, it took place, it was actually occurred during the Ghana Summit 2. And can you talk a little bit about the historic location? And I know that you weren't necessarily there, but mm-hmm. you were. Can you talk a little about the historic location where it was
0: Well, you know, Ghana, as you know, has been playing a very leading role from the very beginning. as the first African country to win its independence, to earn its independence, to fight for its independence. So going back to Ghana with the echoes of Nkrumah in our minds virtually, his call to us to unite was very much in the planning of this summit. And recognizing that after all these centuries, unity, the path to unity is healing. At the heart of our separation, were any number of conditioned behaviors conditioned in us by Europeans, the first of which is lack of trust of one another, that continues in large part today, that makes it hard for us to do the kinds of coming together that we need to do and staying together that we need to do in order to accomplish our shared objectives. So we wanted to go to a place that has been fighting for African unity for a very, very long time. And so, going back to the continent, going back to Ghana seemed like the right, and it was in fact the right thing to do. We hope and we believe that the film captures a part of what actually happened there. But my understanding is that it was an incredible gathering. We spent a lot of time trying to understand as best we could what had happened to Africa, what Africa was like before the Maafa, what Africa was like before European disruption of African life, what enslavement was like before the European disruption of African life, as a way of understanding, what is sometimes perceived as, a rupture among Africans. What happened to us? How did the family become separated? And what role did different ones of us play? And under what inducements and what understandings? Remember that the form of enslavement that Europeans would introduce as a result of the papal bulls passed by, promoted by the Catholic Church was a form of enslavement unprecedented in human history. This notion of chattel slavery, this notion of dehumanization of the people who would be enslaved, this notion of perpetuality, that it would be forever, that as long as you looked like us, you would be consigned to that place in global society forever.
2: That was attorney Enola Aird, founder, president emerita, and senior griot of the Community Healing Network, in conversation with Pacifica Radio WPFW's Fahima Seck.

0: That was McFadden and Whitehead. Ain't no stopping us now. This is Pacifica's Capitalism, Race, and Democracy. I'm Thomas O'Rourke. In a hastily called State Department ministerial on the resurgence of political terrorism, the deeply reactionary Trump administration assembled representatives from over 60 invited countries to sign up for the launch of an ominous campaign of political, legal, and financial warfare against so-called far-left terrorism. Deputy Chief of Staff Stephen Miller announced that Trump's National Security Presidential Memorandum No. 7, signed last September, allowed the administration, quote, to disrupt, identify, defund, debank, arrest, and prosecute these political terrorists that are operating in this country, end quote. We share Caitlin Johnstone's responsive commentary titled, "They are launching a new COINTELPRO for the 21st century." Tim Foley reads the piece.
1: They're launching a new COINTELPRO for the 21st century. The Trump administration has announced a renewed crusade against far-left terrorism, which sounds okay if you don't know that the word terrorism only ever means behavior which goes against the agendas of the Western Empire. The United States has, for example, placed sanctions on UN Special Rapporteur Francesca Albanese for calling attention to Israeli atrocities in Gaza, justifying the move by claiming the human rights expert has, quote, expressed support for terrorism. In the UK, police have been arresting people on terrorism charges just for holding signs which say, "I oppose genocide, I support Palestine action." The designation has nothing to do with actual acts of terrorism as the average Westerner conceives of that notion. In 2024, the U.S. government removed its $10 million bounty on former al-Qaeda leader Ahmed al-Shara, a.k.a. Abu Muhammad al-Jilani, because he facilitated Washington's regime change agendas in Syria, where he is now the sitting president. You can literally be a leader in the most notorious terrorist network on Earth and still see that designation disappear into thin air as soon as you start assisting the geostrategic ambitions of the empire. The White House announced on Thursday that it has launched an unprecedented global offensive against the transnational threat of radical left terrorism, under which far-left extremism will be treated with the same seriousness and ferocity the world has long reserved for jihadist terrorism. Journalist Ken Klippenstein reports that according to leaked documents from Marco Rubio's State Department, groups to be targeted under the new marching orders will include, quote, violent far-left and anarchist networks and other violent extremist actors, as well as violent pro-Iranian and anti-Semitic networks and militant anti-tech and eco-terrorist movements. The move is premised on a White House memo known as NSPM-7, a directive that critics have been warning about for months due to its dangerously authoritarian implications and lack of congressional approval. In the words of Trump advisor Stephen Miller, NSPM-7 directs, for the first time in American history, all of our law enforcement and intelligence agencies to work together to disrupt, identify, defund, debank, arrest, and prosecute these political terrorists that are operating in our country. This line strongly echoes the language of a 1967 FBI memo describing the goals of the J. Edgar Hoover program COINTELPRO to, quote, expose, disrupt, misdirect, discredit, or otherwise neutralize the activities of black nationalist hate-type organizations and groupings. Between 1956 and 1971, the FBI conducted covert operations under COINTELPRO to infiltrate and subvert black civil rights groups, the Communist Party USA, Vietnam War protester organizations, and feminist groups with the goal of stomping out all meaningful leftward political movement in the United States. The feds never fully stopped running such programs, of course. Groups like Occupy Wall Street and Black Lives Matter were known to have been targeted by police surveillance and infiltration. But it's clear the rightists in the White House are aiming for something far more aggressive. And FBI Director Kash Patel sounds super stoked about the chance to become a 21st century J. Edgar Hoover. Patel said on Twitter, "Secretary Rubio hosted the ministerial on the resurgence of political terrorism. Under President Trump's leadership, this FBI has been proud to support this important work through National Security Presidential Memorandum, NSPM-7, focusing federal law enforcement to investigate and disrupt organizations engaging in political violence and terrorism. So it seems that the United States is looking at a reinvigorated COINTELPRO for the 2020s, this time with police drones and AI-assisted mass surveillance. As Americans become more and more hostile toward U.S. warmongering, more and more fed up with the state of Israel, more and more convinced that their government doesn't care about them, and more and more discontented with what unbridled capitalism is doing to their bank accounts, their society, and their world, their rulers are responding with the iron fist of tyranny. And what makes all this especially threatening is that you know whatever measures they roll out while the Republicans are running things will remain in place when the Democrats are in power. Because, as we have discussed here many times before, it is the Democratic Party's job to prevent leftward movement in the United States. This will be one of those many, many times the Republicans did something evil and the Democrats just quietly kept it running in the background to protect the interests of the capitalist empire. Because that is their job. But the fact that this is happening in the first place should inspire hope, not despair. The empire managers aren't ramping up authoritarianism because it's easy and fun. They're doing it because they need to. They know they're losing their grip, and they know that they are vastly outnumbered by the ordinary human beings who just want a better world for their children. They are afraid, and they are afraid because they are losing. Keep pushing.
0: That was Caitlin Johnstone's recent commentary entitled, "They Are Launching a New COINTELPRO for the 21st Century," read by Tim Foley. CRD will continue to cover the resurgence of this ominous government counterintelligence program that purposely, hyperbolically, and hypocritically conflates constitutionally protected political speech and action with domestic terrorism. More to follow in the coming weeks and months. And that concludes today's edition of Capitalism, Race, and Democracy. We thank all of Pacifica's sister stations and affiliates that contribute to the production of this show. Today's program was produced by the Capitalism, Race, and Democracy Collective, with contributions from Fahima Sek, Steve Zeltzer, Ann Garrison, Polina Vasiliev, and myself, Thomas O'Rourke. 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I've been your host, Thomas O'Rourke. Thanks for listening.

0: 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Pop quiz. It was only invented a little over a century ago, but has modernized our world, altered our culture, and brought ease and convenience to our day-to-day lives. What is it? The answer, of course, is plastics. Plastics are an integral part of our lives. Plastics are in containers and packaging, in bedding, carpeting, and clothing, in buildings and cars, even in healthcare equipment. Plastics have transformed entire industries, and plastic is cheap, much cheaper than the huge environmental impact from making paper. But unlike paper, plastics degrade much more slowly. The unfortunate truth is that plastics will break down or be discarded and end up in the environment in the form of microplastics. Microplastics are plastics less than 5 millimeters in size or less than a quarter inch. While some microplastics are built that small for industrial purposes, most microplastics are from degraded plastic, from bags, bottles, and wrappings, and other surprising sources that end up in landfills and waterways. Degraded plastics can become extremely tiny, even to an 80,000th of the width of a human hair. These tiny particles, called nanoplastics, are invisible to the human eye. They are everywhere, in the air we breathe and the water we drink. That's right, we breathe them in and we ingest them daily. They are also ingested by fish, animals, and birds who often mistake them for food. From there, they end up in our bodies, in every organ, including in our brains. Surprisingly, the primary source of microplastics is textiles. Yes, our clothes. Polyester, acrylics, lycra, and the other manufactured fibers that make up 60% of our clothing. When they are washed, microplastics escape in the rinse water. Additional sources include city dust, tires, engineered plastic pellets, and personal care products like soap. Let's take a look at these. Your tires, made mostly of plastic and only partially of rubber, degrade as you drive. As you drive, the friction of the tires on the road degrade the painted stripes and markings, as well as the roads themselves, all releasing microplastics into the atmosphere. City dust is basically pollution, not only from factories, but from the slow degradation of buildings themselves, like your house and the paint on it. Even the plastic soles of your shoes and the plastic utensils you use in your kitchen contribute. They are made from industrial plastic pellets, the source of all things plastic, containers, bottles, wrapping materials, and nearly every consumer good. But what's the danger? Despite their presence everywhere, we don't yet know the effect on humans. We do know that some microplastics are so small they can enter any cell in your body. There they can interrupt normal processes by attaching to receptors used by natural compounds, such as hormones, and that can interrupt or halt their work. In some animal models, microplastics interrupted bone formation, or the proper functioning of the immune system, or hormonal pathways. Some studies show links to cardiovascular disease, lung disease, inflammation, the gut and digestion, and even some pathways in the brain. However, more research is needed. For now, what can we do? With textiles, the big issue is washing. Hot water and the friction of the washing cycle releases hundreds, even thousands of microplastic fibers with each load. Those cannot be filtered out by wastewater plants. To reduce your impact, wash less frequently and always with a full load to minimize fiber loss. Avoid single-use plastics like water bottles in favor of a reusable steel bottle. Wash plastics by hand, not in the dishwasher, for less heat and less shedding. For the same reason, do not heat food in plastic containers. Wipe down counters and regularly dust and vacuum. And that's your health kit tip for today. Microplastics can't be avoided, but they can be reduced in your life. Remember, if you have questions about your health, your symptoms, and the environment, check with your doctor, not a computer search engine. 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From the studios of KXRW and X-Ray FM, I'm Dr. Hoffman. See you next time.
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3: I'm Lucy King, and on today's Making Contact, we're heading to the only national seashore on the West Coast, a place described as a paradigm of coastal California beauty, Point Reyes National Seashore. A few years ago, the National Park Service reviewed its general management plan, and that sparked fierce debate around the Tule elk. Environmentalists said the elk were dying because they were fenced in to protect cattle ranches. And that has opened up an important conversation about the indigenous history of this land and where it's headed. So we'll spend most of our time today with the story that first aired in 2021. It's part of a series called Who's Point Reyes? Here's reporter Sam Anderson.
4: Are those the Tule elk out there?
5: Oh, wow. There they are.
6: Got to see some.
7: I don't think we should go any closer, really.
6: No, we should stay right here.
8: I'm standing on a grassy bluff at Tamales Point in Point Reyes National Seashore. It's a sunny July day, and I can see the waves of the Pacific Ocean from where I'm standing. I'm at the northernmost edge of Point Reyes, which is a triangular-shaped peninsula that juts out from the northern coast of California, about 40 miles north of San Francisco. It's run by the National Park Service. This is one of the most popular tourist destinations in the area. Winding roads, dramatic sweeping beaches, and wild animals like elephant seals, bobcats, and the famous Tule elk. Today, I'm here with investigative journalist Peter Byrne and Teresa Harlan, an indigenous woman adopted by a Coast Miwok family, who are descended from the original inhabitants of this land. And we've just spotted a herd of Tule elk. I'm watching the fog roll gently across the landscape. And there are these rolling hills dotted with wildflowers and different types of grasses and brush. And 12 elk in the distance grazing. And right beyond them is the Pacific Ocean. If you've never seen them before, Tule elk are majestic. They're tall and slender with tawny brown fur and a big ruff of darker brown fur on their chest. The males can have antlers that can grow up to 4 feet tall. Tule elk are a federally protected species. They were at the brink of extinction by the end of the 19th century, but were reintroduced here at Tamales Point, which the state of California declared an elk preserve in 1970. But the elk here today aren't free to roam like their ancestors did.
6: So these are the 8-foot tall elk fences.
4: Oh, wow.
8: Teresa and Peter have brought me to the edge of the elk preserve, which is separated by a fence.
4: Can you describe this fence for me?
6: It's a wire, metal fence that's 8 feet tall on big posts.
4: And does it run the whole width of the peninsula?
5: 3 miles across from the bay to the ocean, yes. Can't get around it.
8: The fence cuts the tip of Tamales Point off completely from the rest of Point Reyes. From the 10 elk that the state reintroduced to Tamales Point, the herd has grown to hundreds. But now, the Tule elk in the preserve are dying of thirst and starvation. Why is this fence here in the first place? Why does it cut off the Tule elk herd at Tamales Point from the rest of the peninsula? And why did the National Park Service build it? The answer lies with another four-legged animal on this peninsula. The cows. At any given time, there's several thousand of them roaming the pastures across Point Reyes. They're here to supply the 24 beef and dairy ranches that operate in the national park. The land is owned by the federal government, and the Park Service issues reservations or special use permits to the ranchers. About a quarter of the park is used for active ranching. The fence effectively separates the Tule elk from competing with the cows for food and water. And as a result, it benefits the ranching operations in the park. You might be surprised to hear there's cattle ranching happening in a national park. It's a complicated arrangement and not a very common one. Point Reyes is one of just a handful of national parks that allow for-profit cattle ranching on their land. To better understand the situation, we have to take a step back in history. Ranching on Point Reyes was established well before the creation of the national park. Here's rancher Ted McIsaac.
9: My family settled here in 1866.
8: 1866, wow, that was a long time ago, huh? A
9: couple years ago, yeah.
8: Point Reyes National Seashore was established by Congress in 1962, nearly a century after Ted's family started ranching.
9: Well, you know, it's almost 50 years ago since the park was developed. And back then when they wanted to convert it into a park, the ranchers were not really favorable for it, but they sat down and made an agreement with the government that if we sell our land to the government, we want the right to be able to continue ranching on our own ranches. Basically, that's how it got done.
8: Congress purchased all the lands and waters in Point Reyes from private owners for $57 million. Later on, the National Park acquired more land to form the Golden Gate National Recreation Area, including the McIsaac Ranch, in 1983. And how much did the park pay for your land?
9: It was about $2 million.
8: Oh, wow. That's a good chunk of money.
9: Yeah.
8: $2 million in 1983 is the equivalent of about $5.5 million today. Other ranchers received similar buyouts. Today, Ted McIsaac and his family continue to raise beef cattle on their ranch. And they pay a fee to the National Park Service to use the land. He wouldn't tell me exactly how much, but said that it's less than market rate rent. Ted says his operation today runs pretty slim. He has a permit to run 190 cattle, but is currently only keeping 140 because of the drought. Before ranching arrived, Point Reyes was an intricate coastal prairie and was home to the Coast Miwok peoples, who lived on this land for thousands of years before the arrival of the first Europeans. They called this peninsula Tamalhuye. To find out more about the indigenous history of this land, I called up a member of the Coast Miwok Tribal Council of Marin, which is not a federally recognized tribe.
10: Opentoish, good morning. My name is Joseph Sanchez. I'm a Coast Miwok descendant from a separate band called the Kukuipo. That's basically from the Nicasio area. My family actually resided in Tomales Bay. That was a large village of Coast Miwok Indians right there at Marshall Marconi area, the east shore of Tomales Bay. And we were there for thousands and thousands of years.
8: That is, until the Europeans arrived. Fast forwarding to the mid-1700s, Spanish colonizers created the mission system, a series of outposts across the coast of California, including Mission San Rafael in Marin. The native peoples of California, including the Coast Miwok, were forced to assimilate and coerced into slave labor for the missions. Spanish missionaries aimed to stamp out indigenous culture and history. The missionaries saw them as less than human. Joe Sanchez reads me a passage from the book A Cross of Thorns by historian Elias Castillo, writing about Junipero Serra, the priest who was in charge of the missions at that time.
10: Serra wrote, quote, "In the midst of all our little troubles, the spiritual side of the missions is developing most happily. In Mission San Antonio, there are simultaneously two harvests at one time, one for wheat and of a plague among the children who are dying." Now that says a lot to me.
11: Whoa, wait, so just a pause there. There's two harvests, one for wheat and one of a plague. Why would he call that a harvest?
10: Because they were baptized and those children are going to heaven.
11: Whoa.
10: Very dark. But that's Sarah, who is a saint.
8: In fact, the population of native peoples living in the missions declined from 87,000 to 4,000 in just over 30 years. Serra was declared a saint by the Catholic Church in 2015. Yet during his life, he actively encouraged the brutalization and dehumanization of the native peoples in California. Statues of him were erected and then toppled in recent years by anti-racist activists. The abuses that took place during the mission period happened all along the coast, including right here in Marin County. And this history is the backdrop to ranching on Point Reyes, because it was the Spanish mission at San Rafael and the friars who managed it who introduced cattle to the peninsula for the very first time in the early 1800s. As California became part of the United States, conditions for indigenous people only got worse. The mid-1800s, a time when the Point Reyes dairy industry was booming, was one of the darkest chapters yet for Native Americans. In California, private militias were formed to hunt and exterminate entire indigenous villages. These militias were then paid by the California government.
10: The monies they received for doing so was more than the money they would make doing their normal labor or whatever it was they were involved in.
11: Mm-hmm. So murder became a profitable industry.
10: Exactly. You could rape the mother, sell the children to slavery, kill the father, and collect a reward.
8: The public land that Point Reyes National Seashore sits on is the ancestral territory of the Coast Miwok. It is land that was taken by the Spanish, then claimed by ranchers. And it lies now in a state that publicly funded the extermination of Native peoples. But in the face of all this overwhelming violence, the Coast Miwok and indigenous peoples from many other tribes in California continue to survive.
10: While enduring much hardship at the hands of the invaders, our tribe, the Coast Miwok, have endured and still practice the ways and customs of our ancestors. We have survived and still practice those meaningful customs in our everyday lives.
12: We're jumping in to remind you that you are listening to Making Contact. If you like today's show and you want more information, or if you'd like to leave us a comment, visit us at radioproject.org. There you can access today's show and all of our prior episodes. Okay, now back to the show.
8: To bring things back full circle, the rise of ranching at Point Reyes happened at the same time the settlers were hunting the tule elk to near extinction.
6: Native people, our cosmologies and our epistemologies are about how we are related to the elk.
8: This is Teresa Harlan, who we heard at the beginning of the story. Teresa's adopted mother is Coast Miwok. Her ancestors are the original inhabitants of Point Reyes, and they have traditionally had a close relationship with the tule elk.
6: We're related to all animals, plants, and things. So these elk are our relatives. Me as a Native person, I have to say that they are my relatives out there. And that's one of my concerns for the elk out here, is that they're brought here and yet they cannot move about to have a healthy environment or foods, and they cannot live a sustainable life.
8: For Teresa, the elk represent her family's roots in this place, roots that continue to bring her back to Point Reyes. Her mother's family home is on Laird's Landing, or as she calls it, Felix Cove. I met Teresa at the park to visit her ancestral home. The path to the cove winds down from a grassy hilltop. As we walk, the landscape becomes greener. The trees grow taller, and the branches extend over our heads, enveloping us into the forest. The Coast Miwok may have walked this same path for centuries, or even millennia.
6: So all of this was occupied, Marshall Beach, Laird's Landing that we're calling Felix Cove, all of that, all of this whole area, just everywhere we've been today, you know.
11: Right.
6: The people have walked, lived their lives, hunted, fished, played, sang, mourned, shared meals, lived their lives. Mm-hmm. When I walked down this road, I always think about my mom. This is her little play yard, her walk to school, or walk home, or, you know, if they wanted to go out and do other things like berry picking, this is likely the road she took.
8: Teresa says her ancestors returned here in the early 1800s after surviving the displacement of the mission system.
6: So it goes way, way, way back before ranchers, sometime after Spanish missions, and so this is their home. Now we're getting under the trees. There's ferns are bigger, more flowers, and oak trees and bay trees. So if you look to your right, you're going to see the buildings.
13: Oh, there it is.
6: And so you see the house, and you see a little cabin behind the house, and now you can see the shed under the trees.
8: Tucked away under the oak and eucalyptus trees is a small house made from wooden planks with just two rooms and a front porch. Beyond the house is Tomales Bay. The waves gently lap against the shore, and you can see the town of Marshall across the bay where Teresa's mom was born.
6: Straight ahead of us is where my family would have had their bean and potato fields. And then my grandpa would till this area here and plant the vegetable garden, you know, tomatoes and string beans. And then he built a little barn that no longer exists in a little corral, and that's where the dairy cow. Wow. And they keep a hog once in a while for meat. And then there was chickens, ducks running around, chicken coops. So all of this that you see would have been tended. All of this would have been managed.
8: Today, the cove is overgrown and wild. The house is still standing, though the inside is dilapidated. There's graffiti written on one of the walls. A shed nearby is falling apart. Teresa reminisces about what life would have been like for her mom and grandparents here.
6: So what you would see is porch steps that are not here. You would see a laundry line. You might find my grandmother sitting on the porch processing some vegetables from the garden, or maybe cleaning oysters. You would see the corral and the milk cow over here. You'd see my grandfather walking around, maybe repairing or fixing something. So the house would be filled with voices and people laughing and talking.
8: After surviving the mission system and the displacement and genocide of the 19th century, Teresa's family returned to live out their lives at the cove. But unfortunately, they would once more be forced off the land.
6: Well, my grandmother, Bertha, she died in 1949. And at the time, K Ranch was owned by Turney and Lundgren's. And shortly, a few years after my grandmother died, my uncle Vic, who lived here with my grandfather, they were served eviction papers.
8: Those eviction papers were served by Sales Turney and James Lundgren, two successful dairy farmers who claimed to own the land. Teresa's uncle, Victor Sousa, was the last Coast Miwok person to live on the 12-acre site of K Ranch, which included the land where Teresa's ancestors built their home. Victor brought the matter to court. If he could prove his family had lived on that property since the 1800s, he could make a successful squatter's rights claim to keep the land.
6: The ties to the family go back to the early 1800s. And so he had oral testimony at the time. The district attorney for Marin County, William Weissick, took the case as a pro bono case and represented my uncle. And he did a lot of research and collected oral testimony that our family lived here when San Francisco was known as Yerba Buena and a forest.
8: In fact, the Turney versus Sousa case was fought all the way up to the California Supreme Court. But the odds were stacked against Victor from the start.
6: So, unfortunately, oral testimony wasn't allowed and considered inadmissible. My uncle did not have a record of tax payments or tax records. And William Weissick was quoted as saying everyone in court knew the family lived there prior to the 1870s, but they could not meet the requirements of law, Western law, paper law. And I mean, this case of Native families losing land over lack of tax records is a common story all over the United States because everything came around them, yeah. You know, so... people who've lived here continuously are not going to have deeds and tax records.
8: Victor Sousa lost the lawsuit and the cove.
6: It makes me sad when I think about how my uncle lost his court fight. It makes me sad about what we lost or what was taken from us. But it also makes me devoted to getting the attention needed so that this place isn't demolished, this place isn't vandalized. It has the same value as all the other treasured family homes, but it's not. It's been neglected since my family left.
8: Today, Kay Ranch, including Teresa's family homestead, is historically recognized by the Park Service and protected from new development. And the Park Service recently repaired the exterior of the house. But there's no signage indicating that it was a Coast Miwok home or how it was lost. And Teresa is fighting for her family's history to be part of the official narrative of the national park.
6: Yeah, this was home. So it is why I'm working so hard to try to get the park and everyone to hold it as dearly as I do and appreciate the historic significance of it as a Coast Miwok built structure. I would want to know this history.
8: National Park Service spokesperson Melanie Gunn says they have plans to highlight Teresa's family story as part of efforts to preserve indigenous cultural history. She says the Park Service is actively talking with Teresa's family and that the park is also required to consult with the Federated Indians of Grayton Rancheria, a federally recognized tribe of Coast Miwok and Pomo people. Teresa Harlan and Joe Sanchez, who we heard from earlier, are not members of this tribe.
13: There was a very specific decision made by the park's archaeologists and cultural resources lead that those buildings, the Teresa Harlan's family buildings, are really significant because of the overlapping time of when they were occupied by Coast Miwok, kind of in the beginning of Spanish ranching, and then once it became a state and that transition. So we want to tell that story and we'll work with the tribe to do that in the best way possible.
8: That acknowledgement comes 70 years after Teresa's family lost this land, when the California Supreme Court upheld their eviction. When I began reporting this story, I wanted to find out who gets to control the land at Point Reyes, who gets to profit, and at what cost does that profit come to the environment? This story started with the Tule Elk, but it's about so much more than that. At its core, the story of Point Reyes is about how the forces of colonialism and the violence of indigenous displacement continue to shape the state of California today, 500 years after settlers came to this land for the first time. It's also about who gets to control the narrative of that history. Wherever there is a fight over the use of public land in this country, that fight has its roots in colonialism. Because before public land became public, there were people who lived on this land. Even after the horrors of genocide and displacement, indigenous peoples are still here, fighting for the chance to shape the future of the same land that was taken from them generations ago.

0: That was reporter Sam Anderson from the series Who's Point Reyes, produced by Earth Story Studio. This piece first aired in 2021 on KPFA. We'll post a link to the entire series at our website, radioproject.org. I had the opportunity to talk to Teresa Harlan from Sam's Story. She's the executive director and founder of the Alliance for Felix Cove.
1: We're a nonprofit organization that's all Indigenous women-led, and we are working to rematriate my mom's family's ancestral Coast Miwok Tamoko homes at Point Reyes National Seashore.
0: Has the National Park Service installed a plaque or anything for Felix Cove yet?
1: No, there's a mock-up of a wayside in which I've provided family photographs of our family at Felix Cove, but it hasn't been finalized. It's been sitting for a few years. It needs to be installed because we have vandalism events, and so people don't realize what they see because the house. You can see it from the bay, or you can hike down to the house and people don't know what they're looking at. You know, our purpose is to save the house my mom grew up in, which is the last surviving house and structure that was built by Coast Miwok hands. And without our work and our call for its protection and our work to rematriate it, it could easily decay, or park policy is to demolition. In fact, the National Park Service tried to demolish it in prior years, but I have the assurance from the current superintendent that he will not allow the demolition of the house.
0: The National Park Service is working on its Tamales Point area plan, and it's possible they could actually end up removing the Tule elk fence Sam mentioned in his story.
1: Well, absolutely. I'd love to see the fence taken down. The Tule elk, who are our relatives, suffer out there. They were never meant to be penned in. I think there seems to be a trend now in which national parks are turning around and facing that history in their way, reaching out to Indigenous communities, and for governmental agencies to do something like that, that is an incredible shift. But it's built from community action. It's built from the stories being shared. So it's years and years and years of work that folks have been doing way before I came on, that have led and contributed to this place that we're at now, where

0: provides a way that gives recognition and significance to my mother's life, the life of her, lives of her ancestors, that they existed, that they were actually, you know, that they came from a long line of people who lived sustainably and lived in relationship with the land, water, plants, and animals, and that they made it all the way through three waves of colonization, from the Spanish missions to the Mexican ranchos and the American ranches. And they carved out a life for themselves in their ancestral homelands. My mother would always say they were pocketbook poor, but rich with food. You know, they could, if they wanted fish, they would just go out and fish. There was deer, abalone, oysters and clams, and, you know, abundance. And that also there was just an extreme injustice that occurred at Point Reyes, meaning that Coast Miwok Talmoco people were driven off their homelands. At first, they're driven to the edges of the margins of their homelands. And then, you know, at the whim of a colonial settler rancher, you know, they're expelled. It's important for folks to know the real history, and not just a carve out.
1: Well, Teresa, thank you so much for taking the time to chat with me today on Making Contact. It's really been a pleasure.
0: Thank you.
1: And that does it for today's show. I'm Lucy Kang. Thanks for listening to Making Contact.
2: Welcome to Possibly, where we take on huge problems like the future of our planet and break them down into small questions with unexpected answers. I'm Megan Hall. A few months ago, we did an episode about how the U.S. only recycles about a third of the glass that we use. But there's actually a lot more to the story. We had Leo Nakami and Nat Hardy from our Possibly team look into it.
3: Hey, Megan.
4: Hello.
2: So, refresh my memory. Why isn't glass getting recycled?
3: Well, there's two main things to consider. First, what to do with the glass, where to transport it, and what to turn it into. That's what we talked about last time.
4: But there's another factor to consider, the quality of the glass, how uniform it is, the cleanliness, and the color.
2: Tell me about that.
3: Let's follow a glass bottle in the United States. Once it's made at a glass factory, it's shipped to a store where someone buys it.
4: Then someone brings it home, uses whatever's inside, and hopefully recycles it.
3: But that last step, recycling the glass bottle, looks different depending on where you live. And this can impact its value.
2: Don't we all just put our recycling into one bin?
4: That's one system.
5: In the United States, single stream curbside pickup is the most common. You put all your recyclables in one bin, somebody with a big truck comes along, picks it all up, takes care of it, sends it off.
4: That's Colin Wilkinson, an assistant professor of glass science and engineering at Alfred University.
3: He says there's also multi-stream recycling. Instead of everything going into one bin, households sort out the recycling by material, and it's picked up by different trucks.
2: But either way, the glass bottle I recycled goes to the same place, right?
3: It depends. With multi-stream, sometimes glass is brought right to specific processors. Other times, glass is brought to recycling plants, like the single-stream stuff.
4: At those plants, everything gets sorted into what can and can't be recycled.
3: As you might expect, recycling that's all mixed together needs a lot more sorting.
5: So the sorting technology can range everywhere from incredibly sophisticated machines that is able to use airstreams to actually singularly push off a shred of glass into the right bin. This is incredibly useful, innovative technology, but it is not widely accessible due to the cost of it.
4: Recycling plants in wealthy areas might be able to justify these very efficient sorting systems, but for others, especially in rural areas, this type of investment might not make sense.
3: So a lot of recycling plants use a combination of machinery and workers that sort materials by hand, which can be dangerous for the people handling glass.
2: So how does all this affect how often glass gets recycled?
3: Well, glass that's contaminated is worth less money. That means it's less likely to be recycled.
4: And when cities and towns throw all of their recycling in one bin, it's harder to sort out the glass, so it's more likely to be contaminated.
2: I get it. So should we start sorting our recycling into separate bins?
4: Well, it's hard to say. Single stream is popular for a reason. It makes recycling easy for households, and it cuts down on transportation costs since all the recycling goes into one truck.
3: So communities really have to weigh the transportation costs of multi-stream versus the sorting and contamination costs of single stream.
2: Are there any other options?
4: States can pass

0: bottle bills, which put a small deposit on glass bottles. 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
2: Okay, so there are a few different ways we can tackle glass recycling, but what's the big picture here?
0: The solution goes back to those two factors we talked about at the beginning. 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
1: That might mean introducing bottle bills or switching to multi-stream, but there's no one-size-fits-all solution.
2: Got it. Thanks, Leo and Nat. That's it for today. 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
3: And so for me, believe is mostly, I'm pretty sure about this, but there is a little gap of, and I'm pretty sure about it. You know, there's that little space in between where maybe it's 2% or maybe it's 20%, but it needs a little oomph. And I think for me that belief, what I believe in is stuff that's probably going to happen, but sometimes needs a little push.
4: This is Choose to be Curious, a show all about curiosity. We talk about research and theory, but mostly it's conversations about how curiosity shows up in work and life. I'm your host, Lynn Borton. Welcome. Come, just to be curious with us. I am in the midst of a 100-day gratitude challenge. Every day I get a thoughtful email from the good folks at Grateful Living with a short reflection and an invitation to practice. It might encourage me to loiter a little longer, to launch a proverbial lifeboat for someone else, or to be dazzled by the moon and stars. The cumulative effect has been to heighten my overall awareness, to open me to more. It's gratitude writ large, a generous, expansive version of gratitude that taps everything from delight to grief and just helps us, me, be more present in our lives, curious about what helps bring us to that place. One day, we are encouraged to activate our inner Galileo and bring our attention to what feels immovable, heavy. Then ask, what's possible? How can I look at this differently? What's wise? The inner Galileo thing made me think about today's guest, Jennifer Derry. 10 years ago, as a young mom with two really little kids and one equally new leadership and management coaching business, she had a routine MRI reveal a lemon-sized brain tumor that needed surgery immediately, and that opened up a whole new way of seeing things. In her new book, I Believe in Everything, a memoir of illness, motherhood, and magic, she chronicles that journey, which brought her, among other things, to moments of profound spiritual revelation and an appreciation for what she calls the bigness. It's a story about wonder, but also about uncertainty and faith, questioning and openness. At one point in her story, when fear was all-consuming, Jen grabbed a pen to document the truest things she knew about herself. It's a devastatingly beautiful list. Eloquent every day, and just a little quirky. I wondered, what's my list? In the final chapter, she asks what I think is the central question of the book and the inescapable curiosity hook. What else do I believe? Is there a more fundamental question to ask ourselves? Spoiler alert, Jen not only survives, she thrives. Who better to join me for a curiosity conversation than someone who lives and works at this rich intersection of identity, belief, and transformation? I'm delighted to have Jennifer Derry join me today right here in Arlington. So welcome, Jen.
3: Thank you, Lynn. What an excellent summary of a lot of things.
2: It was a lot of things that you chronicle in your book. Congratulations.
3: Thank you. Thank you so much.
2: So I'm wondering, you've been on this book tour and doing these readings, and I'm wondering what you have enjoyed most about them that maybe you didn't anticipate.
3: Something that I hoped was that by reading some of these magical or unexpected parts of my story would allow other people to share those of their own stories. Like you said, I work in leadership and coaching and management. So I'm with a lot of very logical thinkers all the time. And I'm also pretty logical. I mean, I'm reasonable and what's real and what's not and what can we get done. But I also have a real appetite for magic and things that I can't explain. Obviously, that got really bloomed out in this experience and recorded in the book. And some of the most meaningful moments have been when people say, you know, I've never told anybody this, but this situation happened to me. And it could be like a life-threatening thing. Someone wrote in, she almost died giving birth to her first child. And she, while they're working on her, she becomes a bird and she flies over the ocean and she feels the wind.
4: Wow.
3: Then she's back in her body, but she never tells anyone because she thinks they'll think she's nuts. So it could be something health related, but other times it's just those weird coincidences that you think, now how on earth did that have aligned? And everything between.
4: Yeah.
3: And it has been really curious making and curious fulfilling to feel that people want to share that with me.
4: Yeah, that's lovely. It's really a testament, I think, to the story and to your way of telling the story, which is very accessible. I mean, I think we can find ourselves in those stories, which is kind of cool. Okay, but we have to unpack.
3: Yeah.
4: I believe in everything, which you call the bigness. Let's start with believe. What does that mean for you?
3: I think in some ways it's the backbone of how I do life. Every day you wake up and there's a sunrise, and then theoretically there will be a sunset. so far data is good on that. And that to me feels proven out, but also you can have faith about that.
4: Right.
3: And so for me, believe is mostly, I'm pretty sure about this, but there is a little gap of, and I'm pretty sure about it. You know, there's that little space in between where maybe it's 2% or maybe it's 20%, but it needs a little oomph. And I think for me, that belief, what I believe in is stuff that's probably going to happen, but sometimes needs a little push to definitely feel confident.
4: And is that space doubt? Is that space simply uncertainty? Is that space opportunity?
3: Probably all those things. Yeah. Or unknowing.
4: Mm-hmm.
3: And, you know, when certainly because of my story, but anybody, even if they're in full health at whatever age, you know that there's some stuff you just don't plan and it shows up. And I think once you're old enough to have accumulated, I mean, I'm saying this as possibly when you're 10 years old, you know, things are surprising. You got a bike for your birthday, you know? Yeah, exactly. That you now know, oh, what is supposed to happen is not always going to happen.
4: Yeah. So applying that to everything, I mean, everything, what is everything?
3: I do think everything on some level, but there are some days when I need that definition to be smaller and some days where I can allow it to be bigger. I feel very playful with the universe. I think at this point, I feel like I'm co-creating my life with large things. Even if you just boil it down to the math of the universe and the circumstances that have created my life, I feel that I am co-creating, meaning that there's some stuff that I'm just inheriting. I live in Arlington, Virginia right now. I have two sons. I run a business. But I get to decide how I'm going to work with that and approach it. And that is a really helpful equation for handling these really unexpected moments, because you think, all right, well, you're giving me that. What am I going to do in response?
4: You have a wonderful line about this in the book. You're talking to God and you're like, wait, what am I supposed to do with this? And tell me what you heard. What was the message you got? Do you know what I'm talking about? You got a seed?
3: Oh, yeah, the acorns.
4: Yeah.
3: Yes.
4: You got this seed. You choose what to do with it. I loved this. I mean, choose, for starters. But this idea of a seed, which is just nothing but potential.
3: Definitely.
4: And then what do you do, right?
3: Yeah, the part that you're talking about is when I feel that I've received two sort of homework assignments from the universe. Mm-hmm. One would be a whole path towards buying land and creating a brick and mortar for my business. And one is the idea of writing this book. Both feel equally compelling. Both feel a different level of difficult. So the book, I would have a lot of control over. The bigger project, not so much. But I need to decide, you know, I've got two young kids and a business and a whole life. So what do I have time for? And I sit quietly in nature, basically. And I'm like, all right, what's the plan, Stan? Like, what are we doing here? You know, and that's a playfulness that I feel with the universe. I don't feel very holy or religious with the big stuff. Anyway, so I was like, what are we doing? And what I got was this invitation that, listen, we're just dropping acorns and seeds at you all the time. Pick them up, don't pick them up. The real takeaway is that there will always be more. And that to me is that whole scarcity versus abundance mindset, right? Yeah. Which is, if you're scarce, you think I've got to crush everything. And if in a positive way, and if there's abundance, it's, well, that didn't work. Let's see what else is coming down.
4: Okay. Yeah. Most seeds in nature don't grow into something, absolutely, but they contribute to the process, right?
3: Yeah.
4: Nonetheless. Yeah. For me, what that raises is an interesting question of like, what's the curiosity role in that?
3: I think especially if you're deciding to pursue creative work, curiosity is vital. Because if not, it would just be a to-do list, you know? So my curiosity about not only writing, but figuring out what to include and what not to include. This book took 10 years to write.
4: Yeah.
3: And I'm grumpy about that.
4: Why?
3: Well, I think that's probably the logical realist, like, let's go, let's move on to the next seed. You know, there's like some
4: the task person,
3: type A, type B. Like, okay, great. Thanks, universe. What's the next assignment vibe? Unlearning, doing a lot of unlearning there. But the book stalled out a couple of years ago. And then I just wasn't sure, you know, I was looking for an agent or a publishing route. It wasn't coming together. There are so many X factors. Was it the manuscript isn't ready? Is that I don't know anybody? Is it that my cover letter is wrong? And I completely put it away for a little while and took a fiction writing class. And in fiction writing, you learn that the main character has to change from page one to the end, or there's no story.
4: Right.
3: So now this becomes a very meta exercise in who was I on page one and who am I at the end? And all of a sudden I took out 20,000 words and I had to say which scenes share that trajectory best.
4: Yeah, yeah.
3: And that is why the prologue starts with, I don't really remember what I believed in back then. And then at the very end of the book, you get a really nice, dense list of what I do believe in.
4: Yeah, you really do. You really do. So I couldn't help reading this book without the lens of you as a coach. Mm-hmm. And I was just really interested as you were in the process, in this discovery of, you know, suddenly you have this tumor and there's all these things that you have to do, decisions that you have to make, and how you found your coaching skills influencing that process.
3: I think coaches, like a lot of support systems, have all a variety of personalities and traits and approaches. And while I am always very patient with whatever feelings my clients come to me for, I think the ones that want to work with me also understand that we're going to also get somewhere.
4: Mm-hmm.
3: And so for me, I can hold space for a client with what are they showing up with today, lay out the situation a little bit, but then I'm going to get a little tactical. What are your options?
4: Mm-hmm.
3: And even that simple question, I think, was important for me in processing my own feelings, where some days I was able to sort of just grieve and stay in them. But a lot of days I was like, well, here's where we are. What are the options? I guess we're going to IKEA because the kids need a dresser. I guess, you know, these bizarro moments, but it gave me a lot of strength to feel that I wasn't only lost in feelings,
4: mm-hmm,
3: and that I could move things forward. And don't get me wrong, it was very, very challenging to have young kids during this whole thing. But in some ways, I think it would just be weirder and harder at other ages. If they were teenagers, I would have an enormous amount of anxiety about their anxiety because right. they'd be so aware of it.
4: Right.
3: But with babies and toddlers, you don't have time to be sad, you know, for good and for, and for better and worse.
4: One way or the other, right? Yeah.
3: They need their diaper change.
4: You're listening to Choose to Be Curious. I'm your host, Lynn Borton. And my guest today is Jen Derry. We're talking about curiosity and what we believe. So flip side, how has it informed, how has the experience informed your coaching?
3: For a while, I thought it was a liability that I'm putting this spiritual memoir out there and mm-hmm. I'm already teaching these kind of soft skills stuff in a tech industry. And I thought, oh God, you know, people are going to think, oh, she's coming to, you know, judge me or try to, you know, convince me to be religious or something. That hasn't happened at all. Some of my clients have now confided that they have some magical things that have happened, beliefs. And I think overall, I have just a constant watch for negotiating what of my story is helpful and what of my story is totally irrelevant in this mm-hmm. conversation. Mm-hmm. And that is a danger when you put a memoir out. To what extent do you now think that should be everybody's takeaway and everybody's learning? And I feel strongly that it is not my job to convert anybody to anything. It's more just my job to share, look at this wild stuff that happened. And now you can do with that whatever you like.
4: Mm-hmm. So where do you place faith on the certainty, uncertainty spectrum?
3: I think it depends on the day, but I would say closer to uncertainty most days.
4: Yeah.
3: Yeah. I have faith in stuff, but I don't have a lot of details. Or like I should say I have faith in big things. But once you get more micro about it, I can't define it, and I'm not totally productive or succinct about it.
4: I love that. I was just reading an interview with Simone Stolzoff, who has a book coming out called How to Not Know. And he says something about in an uncertain world, cultivating faith is an incredibly pragmatic skill, which I thought was this really interesting bridge of all of the things, right?
3: Yes. You know, we are in such a time right now where everybody's trying to get us to believe something. Mm-hmm. And that is really overwhelming. You know, you've got fake news in all angles. And what am I supposed to believe? AI images. What's real? What's not real? And a large, very healthy skepticism of the structures of religion. And I do go to church mostly for the community and to help people who are in need and those sort of altruistic social volunteer opportunities. And sometimes I find a push of faith in those spaces, but most of the time my faith is in quiet moments alone, mm-hmm. sometimes in nature, sometimes with a client or with my kids or other places. But I think believing these days is having a rough time. It is not the era where faith is easy.
4: Mm. Do you think of yourself as on the curiosity journey?
3: Definitely. That feels like a, you know, you're like cosmic LinkedIn bio. Definitely. A curious soul seeking. I would put that in my skill set 100%.
4: You have in the epilogue, you pay tribute to somebody else who had a brain tumor and didn't have the same story that you had. And which is sort of built on something that kind of carries through the book and I thought was so interesting, where you ask the why me question kind of in the inverse that most people ask it, the sort of survivor guilt version of why me. Do you have an answer for that?
3: I don't have an answer and I don't think I need one. It's more just a lot of patients who survive things also have this, which is, why me? Why did that happen to me? But then if you're able to somehow glimpse it, it's also, so what are you going to do with it?
4: Yeah.
3: And those are the moments, not to overtax my to-do lists or my obligations, but rather, you know, to really wonder at what are the odds that, first of all, you even exist, and then that you somehow got yourself to the age that you are, and then maybe even through a health crisis. And if you made it through all that, get off the couch.
4: Yeah.
3: Go find something that lights you up and that you can contribute. It means everything. For me, it's the whole point of life.
4: Yeah. Yeah. You have this wonderful line. Again, I'm looking at my notes about this, that sometimes we're changed the most by the people we hardly know. And I thought, what an interesting, lovely invitation to curiosity about unknown people. I mean, the whole book is about curiosity about the unknown, right? But here it is about the people whose paths we intersect and the inflection that that little intersection can be. Can you speak to that at all?
3: Yeah, I'm a person that loves reading memoirs about people that have nothing in common with me.
4: Mm.
3: I read about a man who ran a marathon with no legs. I've never run a marathon. Wow. I've been interested. I read an astronaut, you know, these things that are not part of my plan and definitely are not informing a future plan of mine. But I hear something underneath the grit or the self under those things. And I find that I'm able to fold those stories into my own. Maybe honestly easier than people's stories who I know, because I don't know if you find this, but sometimes the people we know the most are also the toughest to hear clearly. Family, friends, there can be baggage, but there also can be positive baggage. And sometimes it's hard to fully trust your instinct because there can be so many other responsibilities or, you know, relations or ties. And so in a way, for me, to take inspiration from someone I barely know, it's cleaner, it's purer, it's me just reacting to myself in their story. And it's not a lesson I'm supposed to be learning, or it's free of other connections.
4: Wow. Okay. We're just going to pause and let that sit with us. I love that. And speaking of sort of putting pairings together and finding things, I'm going to invite you to my big jar of wannabe analogies. Are you game?
3: I have always wanted. I've been waiting my whole life for this.
4: You have. Okay. I'm glad to hear that. Okay. Actual jar. Oh, and you can pick your own word. Pick slip.
3: Gosh.
4: Random slips. And we're going to make an analogy to curiosity with whatever we take. So you've got one. Why don't you take one out for our listeners as well and just put that aside.
3: Listeners, prepare themselves.
4: Okay. All right. We've got one for you. And then I'll take one. Okay. You want to go first? Or you want me to go?
3: Okay.
4: Okay.
3: Helicopter.
4: Ooh. How is curiosity like a helicopter?
3: Oh, a million ways. I think most notably is that it would be hard to be curious 100% of the time. Sometimes you got to just be sure and cook dinner. And a helicopter to me, of course, cannot be in flight all the time. It's got to touch down, refuel, but it's always possible to zip right back up.
4: Mm.
3: And I think keeping curiosity as very nimble and very possible at all times, but not to over fatigue it, feels right.
4: I love it. Okay. All right. So mine is shawl. How is curiosity like a shawl? And listeners, I will just reveal something from behind the scenes here. I drape my room, my study, which becomes my studio, with shawls to help absorb sound. So this feels very, I don't know, on brand. And I guess, like a shawl, we can wrap ourselves in curiosity. We can adorn ourselves with curiosity. And, you know, a shawl is something I stuff in my bag and take almost everywhere with me because you never know when you're going to need it. And that should be true of curiosity as well. That's what I'll say. Okay, Jen, here, you read. What's our listeners?
3: All right, listeners, put your hats on. Fairy wings.
4: Ooh.
3: Fairy wings. Boy, talk about ending on a mystical note.
4: I know. I swear I never know what's coming out of here. So how is curiosity like fairy wings? Let us know. Facebook, Instagram, Blue Sky, hashtag NLG. Well, Jen, wow. Thank you so much for this.
3: Thank you for having me. And for everybody listening, embrace what you don't know. I believe you.

0: You've been listening to Choose to be Curious. I'm your host, Lynn Borton. Thank you for joining us here today. You can find me online at choosetobecurious.com. I hope you'll follow me here, there, and on Facebook, Instagram, and Blue Sky, all at Choose to be Curious, where you can share your fairy wings analogy, hashtag analogy. Many thanks to my delightful guest, Jen Derry. Links to her and I Believe in Everything on my website. Thanks, too, to Sean Ballack for our theme music. And this is The Big Ten by Warm Body via Blue Dot Sessions. I hope you'll join us again next time. And until then, choose to be curious. Now, is there anything you wanted to touch on that we didn't talk about?
1: No, that was amazing. You're a great reader. I mean, you're a great oral talker. You're also a very close reader.
0: Yeah.
1: Were you an English major?
0: No, I was a religious studies major.
1: Get out.
0: Not because I'm a person of deep faith, but because I went to college in the early 80s when the Iranian hostage crisis was happening, televangelism was happening, and I thought, I don't really understand it, but religion is this really, really important force on the planet. I want to understand that better. So my focus was mostly in the U.S., and I did my thesis on my undergraduate thesis on women in the Protestant ministry, moving into the Protestant ministry, coming off of abolition into suffrage and kind of finding their voice. And because the universe really does seem to work this way if we let it, the day I sat down to edit my conversation with Jen, several weeks after we spoke, the gratitude challenge brought me what felt like another perfect frame for our conversation. Jen's reflection on what we can learn, perhaps uniquely, from strangers, and the nudge she feels to move past "why me" to "so what are you going to do about it," landed on top of the 19th century philosopher Soren Kierkegaard. In his work Either Or, he wrote, "Were I to wish for anything, I would not wish for wealth and power, but for the passion of the possible, that I, which everywhere, ever young, ever burning, sees possibility." So I'm thinking a lot about seeing possibility and how choosing to be curious helps us do just that. That those Victorian women I studied saw possibilities in the societal failings around them and used it to claim their own power. That we can, in the words of George Mason University professor Tojo Thatchenkerry, who joined me many years ago, look at an acorn, those little seeds that land around us, look at an acorn and see the mighty oak within it. So I invite you, as I have felt invited by Jen's memoir and our conversation, to look around and see what you believe, and if there might be something more. Go ahead, choose to be curious.

0: Harry Shearer's Le Show is recorded on Saturday. 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

0: lowered its official death toll from the Iran war from 18 to 14 in the space of one day. That's after the Trump administration removed four service members killed this month from the count, according to the Defense Casualty Analysis System. I read it for the casualties. The Pentagon's casualty database showed seven of the 14 total deaths were classified as hostile. The New York Times reported the change in count earlier. Three military officials told the Times that the four service members killed last weekend, three in Jordan, one in northern Iraq, were struck off the list because their deaths came after the felon-in-chief declared a ceasefire in April. You remember the ceasefire? Oh, the deaths listed on the website this Thursday, which said it was updated as of Wednesday, occurred in March. The Pentagon and the State Department did not immediately respond to requests for comment. The acting press secretary for the Pentagon, Joel Valdez, is he an immigrant? Sounds like an immigrant. Attributed the change to, quote, temporary data disruptions on the department's casualty website. He said that would be fixed quickly. We're waiting. And now,
1: let's kick it.
0: The Trump administration, you've heard of it, has repeatedly accused immigrants and protesters of weaponizing their vehicles to assault federal immigration agents, a claim used to justify arrests and those deadly shootings by ICE men. But a review of 26 cases that the Department of Homeland Security promoted as evidence of a surge in vehicular attacks, that review by the British newspaper The Guardian, reveals most of those claims have fallen apart under scrutiny. Well, who asked for scrutiny? With the accusations consistently disproven by evidence or rejected in court. Those damn courts. Only one of the 26 cases has resulted in an assault conviction, according to court records and information shared by prosecutors. The findings come as DHS and Immigration and Customs Enforcement are facing intense scrutiny over the back-to-back fatal shootings of Lorenzo Aranjo in Texas and Juan Guerrero in Maine. Both cases, ICE officers killed the men during attempted traffic stops, with DHS arguing the men had endangered officers and the public with their vehicles. Claims rejected by witnesses. DHS has reportedly and repeatedly claimed its officers have faced a 3,300% increase in vehicle attacks. That would be a lot of vehicles. But has not provided evidence to support that figure. Guardian reviewed a couple of dozen cases. The review, they say, reveals a stunning failure, their word, by DHS and prosecutors to prove the government's initial allegations of violence in those cases. Cases were dropped or never charged in your California, your Colorado, your Arizona, Illinois, Minnesota, North Carolina, Maryland, and Washington, D.C. It's so beautiful now. The people on the list who never faced federal charges include one man who DHS claimed was at large and one who was fatally shot by ICE during the encounter. The sole guilty plea for assault involves a man accused of reversing his car during a traffic stop and hitting an ICE officer in the leg. DHS, Homeland Security, did not respond to inquiries about those cases. I wouldn't either if I were them. Hello, welcome to the show.

Well, wildfires in France and Spain and Canada, they're going to pay a tariff for those flames, for those, for that smoke, those Canadians. Yes, it is too hot. Hello, I'm Harry Shearer, and I wonder why. I'm Harry Shearer. Welcome you to this edition of the show. And now, ladies and gentlemen, news of this smart world.

Well, there's increasing backlash against smart glasses, according to Petapixel.com. Some owners even say they're scared to wear them. It's part of a growing anti-smart glasses sentiment. There's a new iPhone app designed to alert users when smart glasses may be nearby. Anti-Zuck is a new iPhone app designed to alert users when smart glasses could be close by scanning for Bluetooth signals associated with devices like Meta Ray-Ban glasses, as well as Snap Spectacles, Amazon Echo Frames, and Ray-Neo smart glasses. The app takes a privacy-focused approach, performing all detection locally on the device without collecting user data, tracking locations, or accessing cameras and microphones. No. Rather than attempting to identify who is wearing smart glasses or determine whether a device is actively recording, Anti-Zuck focuses on detecting nearby Bluetooth broadcasts that resemble known smart glasses devices. Users can view signal strength, confidence levels — I've got none of those — and repeat sightings while receiving optional local alerts when a likely device is detected. Unlike many apps that rely on cloud processing, and it's not a cloud, ladies and gentlemen, I hate to be the one to tell you that. Anti-Zuck keeps all detection data on the user's device. It doesn't require an account, doesn't include ads or analytics tracking, or upload signal history to external servers. It also does not access a user's camera, microphone, screen recordings, or location data. Well, then what are we paying for? It's such a smart world, we don't need to pay for all that. And while we're on the subject of smart glasses, an activist group in London has created a — here in London, where I am — has created a spoof billboard ad on a London bus stop taking aim at Meta's AI smart glasses. The ad makes use of lenticular printing. You know what that is? A printing technique that shifts the image when viewed from different angles. This particular ad, made by the protest group Everybody Hates Elon, shows an image of Kylie Jenner in what first appears to be a normal ad for Meta's smart glasses. The Kardashian sister recently partnered with Meta for the rollout of their non-Ray-Ban branded spectacles. Walk around the ad, the picture dramatically changes. Jenner turns into a skeleton monster as the text reveals, quote, "We're always watching," unquote. Meta has spent years tracking us online, says the head of Everyone Hates Elon. Now it wants to track us in the real world, too. The activist group has also previously targeted the world's richest — well, he was the richest man for a moment. Despite strong sales, there's increasing backlash against Meta's smart glasses. This is in no small part, says Petapixel, because of their reputation as pervert glasses and popularity in the manosphere, where they are seen as actual devices, useful devices to clandestinely record women for social media purposes. The best purposes. Of course, Meta also owns Facebook and Instagram, so the company stands accused of not only providing the glasses, but building an entire ecosystem for the resulting content. The backlash over the glasses has gotten so bad, a recent report revealed that some owners are too nervous to leave the house while wearing them. Guess the world is too smart for them. And now, news of the godly. The Vatican this week confirmed that a church trial against a famous ex-Jesuit priest accused of spiritual and sexual abuse of women is ongoing, and it defended the secrecy of the proceedings as necessary to guarantee the process. The poor process, it needs protecting. An Italian blog reported this week that an acquittal verdict had been reached in the case against the Reverend Marco Ivan Rupnik. He is a Slovenian artist whose mosaic designs decorate Vatican chapels and churches and basilicas around the world. A statement from the Vatican press office said the report was,
quote, totally unfounded, and the judges were continuing to examine documentation provided by the dioceses involved, the Jesuits, the parties concerned, and from the press, unquote. The Rupnik scandal, in case you've missed it, exploded publicly about 4 years ago. Italian blogs then first reported claims by women and nuns of sexual, spiritual, and psychological abuse by Rupnik, dating back to the 1990s. That's when psychological abuse was good. That abuse had been consistently dismissed by the Catholic hierarchy, those claims. The Vatican has long considered any sexual relations between a priest and an adult as sinful, but consensual. Only criminalizes the behavior if the adult, quote, habitually lacks the use of reason, unquote. Amid the Me Too reckoning about adult abuse in the church, the Rupnik case has become one of the most sensitive matters for the Holy See, according to the Associated Press. Suggestions have surfaced that the priest was protected for over three decades by his Jesuit superiors and the Vatican hierarchy, up to and including Francis the Talking Pope. The Jesuits admitted that Rupnik had been excommunicated briefly in 2020 for having committed one of the Catholic Church's most serious crimes, using the confessional to absolve a woman with whom he'd been sexing about. But the Vatican later refused to prosecute claims of other women against him, arguing the allegations were too old and involved adult women, not minors, at the time of the alleged abuse. The Jesuits expelled Rupnik from their order 3 years ago, and Francis, Pope Francis at the time, under pressure because of suggestions he had protected the priest, waived the statute of limitations on the older claims so the Vatican could open a proper canonical trial. Rupnik remains a priest. His supporters have denied he did anything wrong. The lawyer representing five women who've accused Rupnik, he wrote a scathing critique of the Vatican's in-house canonical system. That's a system in which victims have no right to information about the investigation. Francis did reform that in 2019, so victims are allowed to know the ultimate outcome of their case, but nothing else. What more do they need to? And Australian taxpayers could be forced to cover up to $65 million, that's Australian, in payouts to hundreds of abuse victims because a failing arm of the Catholic Church may disappear, according to the new court documents reported by The Guardian. Last month, the Christian Brothers, a Catholic order with a shocking record of child abuse, according to The Guardian, informed a court it was going broke and would not be able to afford to pay survivors. The move has affected hundreds of cases brought either through the civil courts or through the government-run National Redress Scheme. I thought they were which allows survivors to seek capped amounts of compensation without going to court. An actuarial report detailing the state of the Christian Brothers was released to the media this week. It reveals there are currently 340 claims involving the Christian Brothers, costing the religious order an estimated $17 million U.S. But the report also predicts the Christian Brothers will be subject to another 500 claims worth $28 million U.S. in future years. In total, $45 million. The rules of the redress scheme make the federal government of Australia a funder of last resort. That means where an institution no longer exists or is unable to pay, the federal government is forced to step in and cover the costs, meaning the Australian taxpayers. The situation has prompted a withering response from the social services minister of the country. Quote, victim survivors deserve to have those responsible for their abuse held accountable. Funder of last resort arrangements which call on taxpayer funds should be just that, the absolute last resort, unquote. Christian Brothers currently proposing a scheme that would sell off its remaining 36 properties. I'll take the one on the corner and divide up the proceeds between creditors, including survivors and the government. But the proceeds from those property sales will be nowhere near enough to cover survivors' claims. They'll provide a fraction of what they're owed.
Survivors and plaintiff law firms are angry that the Christian Brothers has spent the past decade transferring vast and lucrative holdings of property to a separate entity. The trustees of Edmund Rice Education Australia for $1. That entity is resisting any attempts to sell off those properties to help pay survivors. News of the godly.

0: AI sings about AI. In 2026, AI still hallucinates and gives you wrong answers a good chunk of the time, according to the British tech journal Register. But academics from French and Italian universities have found that access to AI advice suppresses critical thinking, making people more likely to confidently parrot incorrect information provided by the bot. Quote, for humans, the capacity to say, I don't know, is very important because it represents the recognition of the limits of our own knowledge, says one of the researchers. But now, she adds, with AI, we can get an easy answer to virtually every question. So we wondered whether this would interfere with human capacity to say, I don't know, to suspend judgment. So the researchers set out to see how access to AI advice affects people's willingness to admit ignorance. The researchers designed a set of questions where large language models typically fail. In this instance, they asked study participants to answer questions about visual details in films, like the color of the team's uniform in Bend It Like Beckham, or the vehicle Monica drives in Like a Cat on a Highway. The researchers expected these sorts of details would be absent from most model training data, said the researcher head. One group had to answer questions without AI advice. Another group could ask the AI for advice. These two human groups. What we found is that 44% of people responded they didn't know the answer, so they suspended judgment. With AI advice, only 3% did so. So the judgment suspension collapsed. Accuracy collapsed when AI help was available. In other words, they treated AI's answer as better than their own. 27% of people gave the correct answer. With AI advice, only 9% of people gave the correct answer. So some would-be correct people asked for AI advice and became wrong. Access to AI advice made people more confident they were correct. 30% were more confident just from their own thing. But with AI help, confidence rose to 76%. They believed the bots, despite the possibility of hallucinations. Space data centers proposed by SpaceX, as well as Jeff Bezos' Blue Origin and others, would release staggering levels of pollution that would probably alter the Earth's atmosphere and be catastrophic for the planet. That's according to space industry experts and environmental groups in a new petition reported by The Guardian. Tech companies have collectively proposed millions of orbital data centers. They're pressing forward with plans, even though it requires FCC approval. Pollution from satellites and rockets burning up upon re-entry appears to be accumulating in the stratosphere at alarming levels. Don't be alarmed. The spacecraft released black soot, rare metals, aluminum oxides, and other pollutants with unknown effects. Some scientists fear the pollution could destroy the ozone layer. Not that again. Potentially expose some people to higher levels of ultraviolet radiation, or help further destabilize the planet during the climate crisis.
1: What climate?
0: The pollution could also end up back on Earth. Millions of satellites would create a major source of light pollution. The data center companies, quote, describe their plans in grandiose civilization-changing terms, according to the petition. But these same proponents have refused to embrace any inquiry into the impacts of their self-claimed epical technology on the environment, science, economy, or other values. What are these values you speak of? The petition was filed by the Public Employees for Environmental Responsibility nonprofit, the Earth Justice Legal nonprofit, and the Dark Sky International nonprofit. Several former U.S. space officials said they doubt the orbital data centers are feasible, but putting millions of additional satellites into orbit would create a significant environmental risk, said the former head of NOAA. Quote, there's a lot of complex material in these things, and even if they do burn up, you do not want to be filling up the atmosphere with refuse from these any more than you would want to coming from a smokestack, he said. facing fierce public opposition from across the political spectrum to data centers on Earth. Big tech, of course, last year began floating the idea of launching satellite data centers. The number of active satellites in orbit, you could win a bet with this piece of information, has grown from about 1,400 in 2015 to 15,000 as of now. As many as 100,000 are expected to be in orbit within the decade. The bulk of the satellite's pollution right now comes from Starlink and Amazon's mega constellation. They provide broadband internet. Well, that's important. Spacecraft can cause problems on their way up and down. Launches emit a range of emissions

British government's AI Security Institute, the AISI. The group found that leading models often take shortcuts to achieve a particular result and then misrepresent how they obtained that result, and they won't always admit it when they're asked. Quote, every model we have tested for this behavior attempted to cheat, AISI said in a blog post this week. Models did not reliably report this behavior when asked, often did not reason about it in their chain of thought, suggesting that detecting cheating will likely require robust monitoring methods. Unquote. Infractions included searching the internet for the answer, bypassing sandbox network restrictions. That's restrictions that keep the chatbot from wandering off the reservation that has been set up, probing the evaluation harness, attacking a system other than the target, and guessing an answer. Cheating in this manner, employing a workaround or gaming a reward function to score better on a benchmark test, for example, has been widely documented by machine learning researchers. Doesn't imply malicious intent, AISI said, since, of course, these machines can't have intent. But it's nonetheless troublesome because it can produce misleading assessments of model capabilities. When AISI conducted evaluation of five leading models, it found that all of them cheated. Quote, in our experiments, models did not consistently acknowledge attempted cheating when asked and described it as wrong less than 50% of the time, said the Institute. Existing methods of vetting, such as self-reporting and chain-of-thought logs, proved similarly dicey because models don't always report their chain of thought. And there were instances where a model would consider whether a proposed action amounted to cheating and then decided to take the action anyway. These, by the way, are not the kind of models Donald Trump knows. News of AI. We'll be right back.

0: we had a 24-hour turnaround on Wednesday, I think. The felon-in-chief announced that he was not going ahead with his deal with Saudi Arabia unless Saudi Arabia joined the Abraham Accords, not accordions. But the day before that, the agreement that was canceled on Wednesday was put into effect on Tuesday. It was an agreement that the United States would help Saudi Arabia enrich uranium. And I was, personally, I was looking forward to nuclear bone saws. But another reversal in evidence right now with the aid of the memory hole.
1: Our powerful military campaign to end the threats posed by the Iranian regime continued in full force over the past few days. They have been literally obliterated. So Iran wants to meet. As you know, their sites were obliterated. I believe it was total obliteration. Had those beautiful B-2 bombers not gone in 8 months ago and obliterated that site. And by the way, the word is obliteration. CNN said, well, maybe it wasn't complete. It was so complete that they still haven't been able to get it. It was obliteration.
2: I believe it was total obliteration.
1: Iran's key nuclear enrichment facilities have been completely and totally obliterated.
3: Whatever's left, it has been obliterated, as you know.
2: We hear it was obliteration. It was a virtual obliteration.
1: They have been literally obliterated.
3: The attack turned out, according to every single Atomic Energy Commission, that was a complete and total obliteration.
4: There's one thing I've always clearly stated on TV and Air Force One.

sedated. Godless Ayatollahs, them I've always hated. The deaths of some Americans has left me infuriated. Now it seems Iran really was...

Porsche, heavily overrated. Maybe we should have just gone and defoliated the world's hottest country.

0: Now, ladies and gentlemen, news of the warm. Apropos of too hot.
1: Soft, listen to the warm. 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
0: The El Nino climate pattern, it's strengthening in the Pacific Ocean, is on track to be the largest one in at least 150 years. That's what researchers said during a press briefing, according to Nature.com. If the monster forecasts they presented pan out, the surge of heat that the El Nino will unleash from the ocean, combined with warming from human-caused climate change, will probably make next year the hottest on record and cue up extreme weather in many parts of the world. We wouldn't know what that's like. According to the projections from a suite of climate models, not so sweet, as it turns out, the peak of this El Nino is set to surpass the previous record holder by, quote, truly a mind-blowing margin, says Zeke Hausfather, a climate scientist at Berkeley Earth, a nonprofit research organization in California. Quote, it's not outside the realm of possibility, unquote, that the event could combine with climate change to raise global average temperatures next year as high as 1.7 Celsius above the pre-industrial average. This would bring the planet right to the edge of breaching the 1.5 Celsius threshold that governments pledged to avoid under the Paris Agreement. The fact that El Nino is occurring now isn't surprising. The last El Nino took place in 2023-24. After forecasters had warned of a big event looming, this year's emerged in June. But the latest prediction suggests that this El Nino could become even bigger than anticipated. According to a climate researcher at Dartmouth, it looks a lot like the ones that scientists had projected being amplified by human-caused climate change, not until later this century. We'll see you then. And looking out west, Lake Mead and Lake Powell are the country's two largest reservoirs. They've fallen to their lowest combined levels on record. This is, according to Lattices.com, a grim marker in the deepening water crisis across seven states that depend on the Colorado River, seven states and Mexico. The two reservoirs are now lower than the previous record low 3 years ago. Quote, it's a hell of a milestone, unquote, Jack Schmidt, director of Utah State University's Center for Colorado River Studies. Really, he says, a teaching moment to all of us of the severity of the crisis. He and five other researchers wrote in a white paper that the new low underscores the urgency of using less water. They predicted that reservoirs will keep setting records every day until snows come and bring the next seasonal pulse of runoff. It's unclear whether the strong El Nino conditions this year might provide some relief. The latest three-month forecast by National Weather Service predicts above-average rainfall along the river and in much of the Southwest through October. The Colorado River provides water for about 35 million people and 5 million acres of farmland from the Rockies to northern Mexico. Water was originally divided among the states in 1922 under an agreement that overpromised what the river could provide. They didn't consult the river. For decades, so much water has been taken that the river seldom meets the sea in Mexico, and its delta, once filled with lush wetlands and forests, has shriveled to stretches of dry riverbed. Since 2020, the flow of the Colorado has averaged 32% less than during the last century. Maybe we should all go pee in it, just to help. And now?
2: Looks like what's close.
0: A year ago, Tesla's CEO, Elon Musk, said the company's robo-taxi network would expand at a hyper-exponential rate. That's a quote. It would be available, he said, to half the population of the United States by the end of 2025. That was last year. This week on an earnings call to financial analysts, Musk's executive team and he struck a more guided tone as they fielded analysts' questions about a slower-than-expected rollout. The robo-taxi update likely contributed, according to Reuters, to a steep sell-off in Tesla's stock price on Thursday. Since launching a small robo-taxi pilot in Austin, Texas in June 2025, don't you wish you lived there? Tesla has expanded to only a handful of other cities in Texas and Florida. Service is often limited to outlying areas. Before its launch in Austin last year, Musk talked about how Tesla's technology is a, quote, general solution that works anywhere, in contrast to the more deliberate city-by-city approach of Waymo, the U.S. leader in driverless taxis. Musk now admits he became too consumed by politics during his volatile alliance with Donald Trump and his brief appointment as the head of Doge. This again from The Guardian. He made the confession in a wide-ranging interview with The Economist, published this week. He shared his positions on subjects from foreign wars to AI, made a number of eye-opening predictions for the future. He's good at that. Quote, I got carried away, frankly, he said of his relationship with the president. He backed him with $200 million in election money. He did not expand on the statement, but appeared cognizant of the impact of his dalliance with the levers of power in Washington. In December, he said in a podcast with Stephen Miller's wife, Katie, that his wrecking ball approach to the federal government had been only partially successful. Given the opportunity, he probably wouldn't do it again. Quote, I think instead of doing Doge, I would have basically worked on my companies, he said at the time. But now, talking to The Economist, he appears to relish the attention his political involvement garnered and the influence he believes he exerted. Quote, people don't realize that what I'm saying would come to pass. The Economist describes him as, at least in his own mind, a modern-day Cassandra, or at least a modern-day Cassandra Wilson. And 10 years after he made Greater Memphis the center of his artificial intelligence ambitions, building data centers and energy infrastructure at breakneck speed, residents of Memphis are grappling with unwanted effects, including noise and emissions from the natural gas-burning turbines, according to CNBC. Policy proposals, protests, and litigation are underway, many directly citing Memphis and SpaceX AI. Quote, when you think about what precedent Colossus, that's his data center operation down in Memphis, has set, it has not been a good one, said the former director of the United States Department of Energy Loan Program Office and a longtime energy entrepreneur himself. Quote, it certainly is a case study for what not to do in most of the rest of the country. But from a capitalist standpoint, they got rewarded, unquote. Several residents of Memphis told CNBC that SpaceX AI never consulted with them about their plans before they broke ground, though it was clear the data centers would profoundly impact nearby neighborhoods. The noise from Colossus 2 and its gas-burning turbines is, quote, like a form of torture, said one nearby resident. And finally, Elon says that Grok Imagine, an AI image and video generator, is going to make its own version of the Christopher Nolan film The Odyssey before the year is out. Quote, Grok Imagine will make a full-length movie of the Odyssey that is historically accurate and true to the art of Homer, Musk wrote on X, which he owns. Culture wars have been raging around that film. Musk has taken umbrage with some of the movie's casting decisions, making inflammatory comments about a black actress, Lupita Nyong'o, playing Helen of Troy, and the inclusion of a transgender actor as a Greek soldier. He has accused Nolan of desecrating Homer and says his decision to hire a diverse cast is just a ploy to win an Oscar. I don't mind desecrating Homer, but you better leave your hands off Marge and Bart. And now, the apologies of the week.
3: So sorry.
0: Seinfeld alum Jason Alexander issued an apology to reality star Courtney Stodden after she called him out on Instagram for filming an inappropriate comedy sketch with her when she was a minor. Stodden was 17 years old when she filmed a Funny or Die sketch with Alexander that parodied Dr. Phil and other daytime talk shows. The sketch went online in 2012, featured Alexander rubbing a cell phone on Stodden's breasts because it was the only area with, quote, plenty of signal, unquote. Quote, looking back at the comedy sketch to it in which Ms. Stodden and I participated in 2012, I completely agree that it was inappropriate, and I truly regret it, Alexander said in a statement to Variety. But more importantly, I am deeply sorry for any harm or distress it has caused Ms. Stodden. I offer her my sincerest apologies. Unquote. Stodden resurfaced the sketch in an Instagram post in which he wrote, I was 17 years old in this photo. The older I get, the more impossible this is to understand. During this comedy sketch, Jason Alexander repeatedly rubbed the phone across my breasts. Later in the sketch, he joked that when I turned 18, he'd like to take me behind the couch and have his way with me. IMDb credits him as one of the writers of the episode as an adult. That fact has become harder, not easier, for me to understand. Looking back now, I don't see comedy. I see a 17-year-old girl whose body became part of an adult joke, said Stodden. A Taco Rico franchise owner is apologizing after he was captured on video using a racial slur during a confrontation following the final World Cup match. The incident happened at a watch party in Miami Beach. Video shows two people wearing Argentina jerseys arguing with a man wearing a Mexico jersey. During the confrontation, one of the men is heard shouting the N-word at the man in the Mexico jersey. The man using the slur is the franchise owner of the Taco Rico location in West Kendall, Miami. The Taco Rico owner sent a statement apologizing for his actions to CBS News Miami. I don't think Mary Weiss overlooked it. Quote, I used a racist and hurtful slur. There's no excuse for it. I am deeply sorry. I owe a direct apology to the black community who I hurt with my words, along with everyone else who was rightfully harmed by my poor actions. That language is wrong. It does not reflect what I want to be, and I take full responsibility for it. I also apologize to my family, my employees, my fellow franchisees in this community. I have served for more than 10 years. My words do not reflect them, and they should not bear any consequence for my actions. I am committed to doing the work to be better, including anti-racism education, and to earning back the trust I've broken. To everyone I've hurt, I am sorry. Unquote. I guess he had some time on his hands. And Dateline Huntington Beach, California, Mayor Pro Tem Butch Twining publicly apologized at a meeting of the city council this week for a profane comment he made to protesters gathered previous Sunday. Video circulated on social media of Twining driving his sport utility vehicle, pulling up to protesters near City Hall. He told them that signs placed on construction fencing on the intersection corner were on private property and should be taken down. A resident who is routinely critical of the conservative council walked up to the car and said, why don't you go vape? Twining had been shown using a vape in the council chambers 2 years ago. On the Sunday afternoon, Twining said, huh? And then he is shown saying, why don't you go F yourself? In retrospect, says Twining now, I wish I'd used another pejorative. It seemed natural, being that I was accosted by people who were carrying signs with the F word on it. To everybody here and everybody is watching on TV, I apologize for using such a crude word to someone I didn't even know. The apologies of the week, ladies and gentlemen, a copyrighted feature of the broadcast, and the lawsuit of the week, maybe a new feature starting today. Federal agencies that terminated more than 1,000 research grants at the University of California last year admitted they used keywords related to diversity, gender, vaccine hesitancy, and COVID-19 to screen for projects that ran afoul of the administration's priorities. It's an admission that lawyers for the research professors say is proof that the agencies illegally canceled nearly $2 billion in grants. That's a major development, according to the Associated Press, in a lawsuit that the researchers filed against the Trump administration to permanently get their grants back. The researchers' legal team is now asking the judge in the case to skip a trial and formally declare that the White House repeatedly violated the Constitution, including the, what is that thing again? Oh, yeah, the First Amendment. Court hearing on whether that'll happen, scheduled for October 20th. The federal agencies made the admission about the keywords in signed stipulations filed in federal court last week in a case called Thaker versus Trump. That's been ongoing since last spring. And finally, it's a crypto winter in midsummer. Monday, Midnight, that's a company, Midnight, has a token, crypto token called Knight, staged a sharp recovery after crashing to an all-time low following an exploit earlier this week. The token bounced back from its low, partly. The hack was a case of the Mondays, according to the head of Midnight. Bridge hacks, so-called, have been one of crypto's most persistent and costly attack vectors for years. Billions of dollars have been drained through cross-chain bridge exploits. Maybe Don Jr. knows something about that. And Allbridge, the company behind stablecoin bridge Allbridge, Allbridge Core, said it has paused the protocol as a precaution after a security incident that reportedly saw $1.65 million drained last Sunday. Allbridge Core is experiencing a security incident, it said in a post on X. We have paused the protocol as a precaution. Nice alliteration there. While we investigate if you have liquidity in affected pools, please withdraw now. Unquote. The exploit is at least the sixth attack

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1: Voices of Ventura County is a remarkable collection of oral histories that commemorates the rich tapestry of Ventura County's history over the past 150 years. Curated from the extensive...
2: I'm Patrick Davidson. On this episode of Recaps, we're sharing another personal history that Caps recorded for the Museum of Ventura County's presentation, Ventura County, the Place We Call Home. For this outstanding exhibit, residents throughout the county were asked a very simple question. What does home mean to you? The complete interviews are included in our series of recaps. And in this edition, we're sharing brief responses from all of the storytellers as they were presented in the museum's exhibit, Ventura County, the Place We Call Home.
3: El hogar para mí es todo lo que me ha enseñado que es la vida. 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
4: Home is something that has always been extremely important to me. Even though I grew up in a family with a strong family unit, the home, those walls, those doors, the love inside that home, the ability to be who you are in those walls with no pretense was really important. You could dream in our house.
5: I found, for me, home is more about where do you feel comfortable. For me, home is where can I feel like I did when I was a kid. And for me, it's kind of everywhere. As long as I have people in my life that I feel care about me and support me there, or at least I'm able to contact them, then I feel like you can kind of create home wherever you need it to be. So I feel that it's a good skill to have if you can sort of craft a place that you can call home no matter where you are.
6: It's just us together focusing on the craft and laughing and having fun and talking about all of our stories. So to me, home is anywhere we can get together, because it just, like if you go onto a reservation, it's a completely different feeling than being in a city.
7: A lot of people have migrated here over time and it is their home as well. But I strongly believe that they will never have a connection to this land as we do, because literally our blood, sweat, and tears is integrated in this land. Our roots are deeper than some of these oak trees that have been here 500 years. Like, it's just many, many thousands of years that we've been here.
8: Family and home are inextricably tied. I mean, they're enmeshed. You know, on the one hand, I think of home as like the structure that I live in, the place that I return to. And then on a larger level, home is the community that I'm in, the things that I am a part of. And as I define each one of those, I find there are a lot of common things, both in the structure and in the region that I call home. And it's a place where I am authentic. At its best, home is a place that I learn from, and home is a place that I give back to, and home is a place that supports me in my purpose. Right? Home isn't a place that helps me necessarily define my purpose, but home is a place that supports me in my purpose and is that backdrop to where I find meaning.
9: Home is important because it's just your stability. It's one less thing you have to worry about. You know, the kids have to worry about so many things now. And it's like, it's your neighborhood, you know it, you're familiar, you know people, you can go next door and knock on the door, you know, and different people are watching out for each other's kids. That's a community.
10: Home lives inside of my thoughts, my feelings, my heart, my imagination. Home has no borders, has no walls. It's this beautiful

0: surrounded with. 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I think it's about the people you surround yourself with that make you feel safe and loved.
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1: This is From the Vault, the Pacifica Radio Archive's weekly series where we get to profile some of the amazing recordings in our 55,000 program collection going back to 1949. I'm your host, Mark Torres. On this week's From the Vault, we continue with a reading of George Orwell's classic novel, 1984, with part 6 of our 10-part dramatic reading. The entire book was read on air by longtime...
2: Was there an Adam? Was there an Eve? Or did we evolve?

0: Hey, everybody, this is Harvey Sunny Wasserman. Welcome you once again to the California Solartopia Show and Solartopia on the Pacifica Affiliate Network. We are originating from the virtual offices of the KPFK 90.7 hub here in Los Angeles, California. We're also heard on WGRN 91.9 FM, Columbus, Ohio, KCEI 90.1 FM, Taos, New Mexico, KPPQ 104.1 FM in Ventura, California, and on the Pacifica Affiliate Radio Network all over the world. We have a really amazing show today with an amazing guest, Ian Zabarte. He's going to be introduced by my co-host, Kevin Camps. Today, we have topics to deal with that are just over the top. Every week, we deal with the breaking environmental news all over the world and in the Southern California. And we have Ian Zabarte with us, who's going to be introduced by our wonderful co-host, Kevin Camps, who is the executive director of Don't Waste Michigan and is speaking to you from the west coast of Michigan, as we are talking to you from the west coast of California. Kevin, can you introduce for us, please, Ian Zabarte? You are, of course, yourself one of the great environmental activists in the country, especially on the nuclear power issue, and you've been working with Ian for a long, long time. So tell us, please, who Ian is.
1: Thanks, Harvey. So it's my honor and privilege to introduce a friend and colleague that I first met in October of 1992 on Indigenous Peoples Day, and that is Ian Zabarte. He is the principal man of the Western Bands of the Shoshone Nation of Indians. He is also the secretary of Native Community Action Council and a board member of Alliance for Nuclear Accountability. He has watchdogged the nuclear weapons test site in Nevada since the 1980s, as well as Yucca Mountain and Skull Valley in Utah. He is based in Las Vegas. Welcome, Ian.
2: Thanks, Kevin. I appreciate your friendship and your long commitment to working on nuclear issues. Admirable. And I think we're finally getting people to understand the truth about nuclear energy. It's been a pipe dream, a very expensive pipe dream, and we're still paying the consequences, both environmentally and in human terms.
0: Well, so Ian, I think it's actually a pipe nightmare, but you know, for some guys, it's been a pipe dream, but for the rest of us, for all of us, it's been a nightmare. And you've been, you and Kevin and Myla, our co-hosts, have been at the bottom of trying to unravel it. So tell us what you've got for us today in this ongoing nightmare of nuclear power.
2: Well, my people, my ancestor, Shoshone, are from College Valley, College Mountain, College Peak, which is one valley over from where Area 51 is. Our people are Shoshonean. We go from Wyoming to the coast down there, Santa Monica, for example, Nuwata.

0: our people there. And in the Great Basin, we've been dealing with the health consequences and the environmental consequences, as well as the human attacks on Indians, Native Americans. I would call it racism, because the Department of Energy and the Bureau of Land Management, particularly the Bureau of Land Management, blamed our livestock for destruction of the range that was caused by the fallout from nuclear weapons testing. And that was where I began to look at the land and what's happening to the land. And then I began to understand that our plants and animals were also affected. And this is when we began the Native Community Action Council, which is composed of Shoshone and Paiute people, to begin to look at our plants and animals and find out what was making them and us sick. So that is the Native Community Action Council, and I'm the secretary of that.
1: Ian, this is Myla. I'd like to jump in here because, you know, what this really rings the bell for me when I also work with Native people when I was working as a community organizer in New Mexico. And I know that at Laguna Pueblo, where there were uranium mines, that for years the miners were told that it wasn't the uranium mining that was giving them lung cancer. It was because they were smoking cigarettes. So, you know, it's it's just a piece of the puzzle. I just wanted to jump in and add that. It was so outrageous.
0: Yeah, there's a lot of misinformation, disinformation, just a lot of unknowns. And most people didn't have, back when we started, there was no internet. And the internet came out of the weapons laboratories so they can communicate how to build better killing machines. So that's where the internet came from. And now we're dealing with the small modular reactors and data centers and the electricity needed to house the AI, which is more killing machines. And these small modular reactors designs don't exist. They're the current pipe dream. They're coming out of these naval propulsion generators. And that's where the national security comes in. And that's why Trump is deregulating the NRC so that we can keep this all quiet and not talk about this because it's national security. But national security is not a cover for otherwise crimes. And that's what we're really talking about, environmental crimes here at the Nevada National Security Site. And what I'm finding lately is that last year on my birthday, I was up on Mount Charleston, 50 miles outside of Las Vegas, looking north across to where Area 51 is. And I saw the Gothic Fire. They call it the Gothic Fire. And the smoke plume was heading towards southern Utah. The next day, it was heading to Las Vegas, and I saw the ash falling on my car. So I built an air monitor, which is just a fan with a filter on one end, and started collecting samples. Then I took those to the lab, and I'm currently doing radio ecology using the same methods of the Department of Energy, the NRC, EPA, International Atomic Energy Agency, which is radiation forensic fingerprinting. And I have a privately funded project finding the plutonium from nuclear weapons testing in the smoke from those fires. I'm finding it in five locations in southern Nevada where my monitors are running, including Las Vegas. And I can find it other places if I expanded. But I'm doing what I can because I need to know. I need to know for my family. I need to know for my tribe. And it's just not fair that people are going to be exposed and they just don't know.
2: Well, one thing we do know is that Donald Trump is now the sole regulator of nuclear health and safety in the United States. If that's not a sentence that'll send chills down your spine, I don't know what is, but because of the slaughter decision, aptly named, from this U.S. Supreme Court, Donald Trump has the power to remove any regulator from any regulatory agency and that in the United States, and that includes the Nuclear Regulatory Commission. This is a guy who has direct investments in nuclear power, and Donald Trump has already, as Kevin knows, fired a chairman of the Nuclear Regulatory Commission. Elon Musk has already gone in and devastated with Doge, the personnel of the NRC. And Kevin, you've been in front of the NRC for a long time. Can you give us a quick appraisal of the state of Donald Trump's regulation of nuclear issues in this country, along with Ian here?
3: Well, it's in free fall without a parachute. That's environmental regulations, that's health regulations, and safety regulations, at least on the nuclear power front, which is my focus and that would extend to the radioactive waste front. So they're just essentially gutting the regulations across the board, maybe not removing them entirely, but for example, on health protection, we're talking about a five-fold increase. That's the proposal in allowable exposure to radioactivity, which for workers is a real problem because we already have the worst worker protection regulations in the world. So that's what Trump and company are up to. People are fighting back, though.
2: Well, Ian, you're fighting back. Tell us what people can do, how to get a hold of you, and then what people can do to reverse this pipe nightmare of nuclear weapons and power.
0: I think I've pretty much found what I'm going to do for the rest of my life and which can be useful for quite a long time in the future, and that is this detecting radiation, identifying it as plutonium from fallout, and quantifying it. But what people can do is essentially the same thing they do when it comes to wildfire smoke. You know, let's just assume that toxins are in that smoke and you ought to wear a mask. Don't go out on a bad air day, particularly if you're a sensitive member of the population, older or of asthma. You know, there's things we can do. So it's not hopeless, but this is the first thing we can do. The other difficulty people have is becoming aware that this is a problem. You know, we have nuclear reactors in our community and people think it's just a my backyard issue. No, global fallout is everywhere. 2 feet in our topsoil and 60% US, 30% Russian, 10% other nations. And every time we dig into the land, it resuspends that. So outside of Las Vegas, we have the off-road races and people are out there and they're getting exposed potentially and they don't know it. They're not wearing masks. And the other problem is that people who aren't aware, they feel that pain and they let it go too long and they're only 45, 50 years old, or it's a kid and they think they're strong and they let that pain go when it's too long. And we're hearing too many younger people are getting ill because they're toughing it out until it's stage four cancer. And people need to be aware and they can do something. They need to be attentive to their own health and they need to protect other people and become aware. So my organization, the Native Community Action Council, has been looking at the health consequences for our people. I've been involved in radiation exposure compensation. I think that's the biggest thing that we need to do right now for all Americans, because I believe that we're going to be, we've been exposed, all Americans, and we're going to continue to be exposed, others more than others, closer than further, and we need to at least have that understanding and support expansion of the Radiation Exposure Compensation Act. Right now, the dates are from like 1951 to 1962, and we need to expand those dates all the way up until the end of nuclear weapons testing, because 928 nuclear weapons tested in Shoshone country at the Nevada National Security Site, the plutonium, uranium, and other fission materials went global. More local here than other places, but it's out there, it was spread, and we need to expand the Radiation Exposure Compensation Act to include people living everywhere through the 1992 period of the end of underground nuclear weapons testing, because the fallout also came from underground testing. And a good example of that is the 1986 Mighty Oak accident and cover-up 3 weeks before Chernobyl. So this is the 40th anniversary this year of both of those events, the Mighty Oak accident and cover-up and the Chernobyl. Mighty Oak went around the world and they detected it off the coast of Washington 3 days before the Chernobyl radiation got there. And the government didn't tell us. They weren't going to tell us. They're already doing something about it. They're hiding it. That's what's going on. And that's why our privately funded radiation forensic fingerprinting is important. It's citizen science. We need to know. I don't have to stay in my lane like a scientist or a researcher or somebody in on the government payroll, because I need to know to protect my land, to protect my family, and I'm doing something about it. It's the thing that gives me hope. That's what I want to share with people. There is something you can do.
2: Ian Zabardi, how do people get a hold of you? And then we're going to take a musical break here.
0: They can go to our website, nativecommunityactioncouncil.org, one word, and drop a message.
2: nativecommunityactioncouncil.org. We're talking with Ian Zabardi and my co-host Kevin Camps and Milo Reese. And we're going to, this is Harvey Sunny Wasserman at the California Soartopia Show. We originate at the virtual offices of KPFK. We're going to take a short break, and we will be right back after this music for a green-powered Earth.

0: Okay, we are back with California Solartopia. We are talking with Ian Zabardi, one of the great activists on the anti-nuclear front. We've got our co-host Kevin Camps on the west coast of Michigan. Ian is in Las Vegas. Myra Reeson, our co-host, is in Santa Monica, California. I'm in L.A. We are just rolling along here with, shall we say, the pipe dream that became a pipe nightmare, which is nuclear power. We have a national nuclear industry that is regulated entirely by one stable genius, Donald Trump. And Kevin, you've been in front of the Nuclear Regulatory Commission for many, many years. Tell us, what is the impact of the slaughter decision from the U.S. Supreme Court on atomic regulation in this country, specifically with the ability now of Donald Trump to fire any regulator at any regulatory commission without cause?
1: Well, the NRC has been really bad for a very long time. Just ask Ian, who had one of the only successful interventions against the Yucca Mountain dump. So hats off to Ian. Without his intervention, we very well might not have stopped the Yucca Mountain dump. That was under the old NRC before Trump. Now, if you can imagine, it's much worse. As you mentioned, even before the slaughter decision, perhaps a part of the case, I don't know, Trump fired Biden's former NRC chairman. His name was Christopher Hansen, who had been demoted under the Trump second term to a mere commissioner, but still on the commission. But probably because he was Biden's chairman, that's why Trump decided to just fire him out of the blue with no reason given. And that's really saying something, because Hansen, for one thing, was very pro-nuclear. He was not our friend. He voted against us on every issue, including consolidated interim storage facilities in New Mexico and Texas. Ian was a part of that fight, too, because insanely, under the bad old NRC, instead of the worst one now, NRC went along with the companies behind the dumps and assumed Yucca Mountain was going to be the permanent repository, which was preposterous. The licensing proceeding had been stopped dead in its tracks by Ian.
0: Well, I've actually been in Yucca Mountain. Great thing about this proposed waste dump in the middle of the desert, 80 miles from Las Vegas, is when you walk through this $10 billion tunnel, you can actually see the earthquake faults. I was in with a geologist, and we're walking through, and this is where they're going to put all the nuclear waste from 70,000 tons and counting. And you look up, and there's a fault line. Ian, you want to tell us about the great Yucca Mountain dump that didn't happen?
2: I intervened in 2008 with the only ownership contention. The Department of Energy, even with the Bureau of Land Management's master title plats, which is a land status record of the United States government, could not prove ownership because Western Shoshone title remains unextinguished by the Treaty of Ruby Valley. You know, even under the current president, he was pro-nuclear or pro-Yucca Mountain in his first term. Then somebody pointed out to him that his hotel is the closest to the railroad tracks on the transportation route to Las Vegas. And that brings out the question of risks, because each of the communities, there's 115 commercial reactors at 75 locations in 30 states. And each of those communities got the benefits. They got the, you know, the electricity, they got the taxes, they got the jobs, they got the education, and they got the technology. And now they want to get rid of that and give us the no benefits, but all of the risk. So these rivers of risk from each of these communities, or each of these streams of waste streams, would become a river of risk when they come into our country. And that's just unacceptable. We stopped the nuclear weapons testing back in the 90s, and that came out as the Treaty on Prohibition of Nuclear Weapons after the World Court Project in 1995. We also stopped the proposed Skull Valley monitored retrievable storage. I intervened in the Department of Transportation, Surface Transportation Board to stop the Yucca Mountain Railroad, and intervened in the Atomic Safety Licensing Board of the U.S. Nuclear Regulatory Commission in 2008 to stop the Yucca Mountain dump. And so that's why nuclear waste is at all of these sites in San Onofre, in Diablo Canyon, at other places around the country. It's not going to come here. And what the NRC did in Texas and New Mexico is illegal. That is seems to be a problem everywhere we go these days. And, you know, there's war criminals walking around out there for free, and some of them are in Shoshone country. They're not going to get away with killing my family and coming after them.
0: Myra Reason, did you, my co-host, Myra Reason, did you want to, and the producer of this show, do you want to jump in here?
3: Yeah, you know, the dream is to bring, to put high-level radioactive waste on wheels, on trains, and dump them across the country from, you know, most of the nuclear reactors are actually on the east coast of the United States. And they want to take all that radioactive waste and create a mobile Chernobyl on the way to a mountain that is a volcano that could possibly erupt within the next several hundred years. We really don't know. You know, I wanted to just mention that all of the nuclear power plants and the radioactive waste that's piling up, they're basically, as we have said many times, pre-deployed nuclear weapons, pre-deployed nuclear bombs. And right now, as we speak, there are two hot wars that have been coming close to actually exploding, creating nuclear bombs out of reactors. In Ukraine, we have the Zaporizhia. And in the Gulf of, in the Persian Gulf, we have five reactors. The United Arab Emirates has four reactors at Baraka, and they there was a drone attack on that facility that that hit some of the electrical equipment in the vicinity of the four reactors at Baraka in the United Arab Emirates. And right. At the Bashir nuclear reactor in Iran, right as we speak, the US is sending missiles and drones, and we could have, you know, a nuclear bomb. You could literally turn this into a nuclear bomb. If one slip, and it could be an extraordinary catastrophe.
0: Right. I do want to point, thank you, Myra. Myra is the producer of this show, Myra Reason. And I do want to point out that we call this show Solartopia, California Solartopia, because we do have hope here with the rapid spread of solartopian technology, wind, water, sun. All over the world, there is a revolution going on, converting us to renewable energy. Ian, you said you're going to be our guest, Ian Zabardi. You said you're going to spend the rest of your life fighting this stuff. Actually, a lot of the nuclear pipe dream, which has become a nightmare, is no longer even close to being economically viable. Every nuclear power plant in the United States, every nuclear power plant in the world is being outcompeted by solar, wind, geothermal, and a major breakthrough in battery technology. So the world is changing as we push ahead here, and there's tremendous hope that within, you know, a short period of relatively short period of time, we can convert to 100% renewable energy, which is happening as we speak. And one of the reasons that Donald Trump, who has nuclear investments, hates wind energy and all that other stuff. Kevin, you're in Michigan. What's happening there with the nuclear and with renewables?
1: Well, I'm happy to report that we're still battling the zombie reactor restart at the Palisades nuclear power plant on the Lake Michigan shore in southwest Michigan. Our team has even taken on the Duane Arnold zombie reactor restart in Iowa. Renewables are still very promising, and I wanted to congratulate Ian and ask him to talk a little bit about his big hand in a major solar PV farm in Moapa, Paiute country, and also the shutdown of a coal plant there.
0: Let's hear it, Ian Zabarti.
2: Yeah, after I intervened in the Atomic Safety Licensing Board, I went on to shut down the coal-fired power plant in Moapa, 50 miles north of Las Vegas, because of the radiation in the coal. People don't understand that the entire fossil fuel level, which includes oil, gas, and coal, contain uranium. And when we run it through these power plants or put it through the pipes, it concentrates the uranium. It's now technologically enhanced. So because of our past exposure to radiation and fallout from nuclear weapons testing, we can't endure any increased burden of risk, including coal ash. So we shut down the coal-fired power plant and use those transmission lines for solar. And true renewables don't boil water. You don't have to pay for the fuel either. So that's what I like about solar and renewables. And I actually became an IBEW electrician, International Brotherhood of Electrical Workers, Local 357 here in Las Vegas, who builds solar. So I've dragged miles of cable out and plugged these things in. And I know what I'm trying to protect. We know what we're trying to protect as indigenous people, as Shoshone people. We have the oldest life on the planet here in the Great Basin, 6,800-year-old bristlecone pine, 11,700-year-old creosote across the Mojave Desert. We have the pando, the quaking aspen, which is 25 square miles in Goshen, Shoshone, in Utah, and it's over 80,000 years old. That's what we're trying to protect, pure water and the oldest life on the planet. And it's just not a human problem. As a global biological species, we are creating species which are less capable of survival, including human beings. And I got this from Dr. Rosalie Bertel. I didn't understand what she was trying to tell me 30, 40 years ago, but she was with the International Institute of Concern for Public Health. And that's really what we're doing. The genetic damage, general ill health, we're suffering that. And I think we all need genetic testing and to better understand that. And that's all I'm going to say on that.
0: Well, Ian Zabardi, it's great to have you. Ian Zabardi of the Shoshone Nation, can you tell us, please, how people get a hold of you? And then we're going to sign off here. Gary Scott has been our engineer and our editor. Milo Reason, our producer and co-host. Kevin Camps, our co-host from Michigan. And Ian Zabardi, how do people get a hold of you?
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0: Thank you so much. 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I'm your host on this weekly show, also the Solartopia show in general for the Pacifica Radio Network. 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We've been with Ian Zabardi of the Shoshone Nation. We are celebrating the spread of Solartopian technology, and we're going to end what was a pipe dream and has become a pipe nightmare of nuclear power. Thank you, everybody, for listening in. We'll be back again next week with Michael Reason, our producer, Gary Scott, our engineer and editor, co-host Kevin Camps. Thank you, Ian Zabardi. No nukes, everybody. We will see you in Solartopia. Sure.

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5: 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Full disclosure, I'm Robin Farzad.
6: This is one of the places I say there's real benefit when we think about what machines can do for versus humans. And then I go down the path of, okay, well, let me see, is this replacing human in their masseuse or their massage jobs? Turns out, no. Turns out it's pretty complicated. As you said, there's a lack of masseuse or massage therapists around the country. And there are many people that do not want to get in a chair or on a table and take off half their clothes with a human touching them. People feel odd about this or weird about this. And so, you know, it kind of becomes a lot more complicated. We could just look at that robot and say, crap, it's taking a job. We don't want these. But it's much more nuanced. And I found that in pretty much every industry I looked at.
5: Joanna Stern, rock star personal technology reporter on her bestseller, I Am Not a Robot, My Year Using AI to Do Almost Everything. 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Please subscribe, rate us, tell your girlfriend, mother-in-law, friends, everybody, and catch me on CNN and NPR's Here and Now. Joining me from the Garden State is none other than Joanna Stern. She is the author of the bestseller, I Am Not a Robot, My Year Using AI to Do Almost Everything. It was quite a stunt. I think that your better half must be furious with you. Your kids must be like, we want mom back and everything. You've been all over media. I mean, every possible news show, your publicist and publisher have done great jobs. And I have beef with that, and I'll get back to that. But I don't want to bury the lead. You were with the Wall Street Journal gloriously for 12 years. You've gone on to do your own thing now, and you're NBC News' chief tech correspondent. You're breaking out on your own. You're one of those rare unicorns that can go off and do anything. And whether it's on Substack or some other channel or an AI channel, the world will follow you. Does that encapsulate who you are in 26?
6: Let's hope. We don't know. We're not confident that this is going to all work. So far so good. I'm on like 3 months into this. I mean, I left the Journal in February. Yeah, basically February. Spent 2 months heads down trying to build a business and then launched the video channel and newsletter. And so far so good. But you don't know in this media world, truly.
5: So Joanna, to the extent that this was an open book with a lot of TMI that we're going to get into, and you really opened yourself up with this, I'm gonna, in the interest of full disclosure, share some, you know, I'm gonna sulk here and fetch, right? And you could cavil. I feel like Denny's or Shoney's or Stuckey's or Perkins Family Restaurant, because like you saved my pod for like the very last. You went on every show, right? And I barely got this 1 hour out of you here. I was like, why is that? I understand, like, I'm like the last resort restaurant, the 24-hour diner. I'm not a Wawa. I'm not a Sheetz. I'm like that other gas station with like really bad fried chicken. But I got to say, that hurts. That hurts.
6: Well, first of all, I love Denny's. You know what? Pull it back to the book. Do you know what was founded at a Denny's?
5: NVIDIA and Jensen Huang.
6: Okay.
5: And
6: so
5: they closed off that booth.
6: You don't know what will happen on this podcast, right? We don't know. This could be the next NVIDIA started at this Denny's. So
5: all I know is that my mom and my mother-in-law listen to this podcast. But you, of course, have been on before. And I want to share another disclosure thing. You didn't remember and you had repressed it. But the last time we were on together was while the January 6th riot was happening. And
6: what were
5: like,
6: we talking
5: do
6: this? Do you remember?
5: We were talking about you and tech and the broad portfolio that you had at the Wall Street Journal. And there was a split screen like, is history unfolding in a really bad way? Should we not be recording this? And we both finished the pod with like,
6: and we were like,
5: what just happened?
6: Yeah, I totally have repressed this. And I was probably worried.
5: I couldn't process it.
6: It was probably worried what would happen if we got off the podcast and we had to think about it and see what was happening. But
5: strange times.
6: Like during that, I don't think we really, the news wasn't making its way. At least I can, you're realizing I don't remember a ton, but I don't think we knew how bad things were in that moment, right? I mean,
5: but you will always be, I guess this is, you're always like my January 6th person. You don't remember that. As it was happening, as people were recording voice memos into their iPhones under Nancy Pelosi's desk. But I digress, as I normally do. This is a glorious book and you really put yourself out there. Vulnerability is thrown around a lot. The world might know from some episodes that I am in cancer surveillance from a bad diagnosis in 2022. And I dodged a bullet. I got a lot of chemo and radiation. And I go in every quarter for what's called permanent scanxiety, which I understand from this book and from your great excerpt in the Wall Street Journal, because of dense breast tissue and a family history. That's something that you go into as well. AI has absolutely changed this world. I've had dermatologists on the show where, I don't need to tell you, you feed millions and millions of photos of lesions into this thing. And the hive mind of AI can be such a helpful second and million set of eyes to a radiologist. Dive into your specific predicament and how this has changed and supplemented your experience with scanxiety.
6: Well, it's really something I did not know till I started reporting on the book or reporting for the book. And we'd been hearing for years about this idea that AI could replace radiologists or deep learning could replace radiologists. Jeffrey Hinton, who's one of the godfathers of AI, had said that by 2018, we're not going to need radiologists. He said this years before 2018. I think it was a few years before that. And obviously that didn't come to pass. And now he said, a number more years, we're not going to need radiologists. And my reporting showed that actually it's together, the radiologist and the doctor working with the AI models that can, as you said, spot things that the human eye can't see, that makes these doctors have this new superpower to be able to see the smallest tumor or lesion and be able to look at it closer. And so that's my story in the book, is that I am, as you said, I am prone, or I have a high risk of breast cancer. I had a deep family history of it. I also have these dense breasts that make it very hard for these radiologists to see what is could be a benign versus a malignant tumor. And so the AI is absolutely helping pinpoint and look at different things inside my breast tissue and give the radiologists a better direction of what to look at.
5: But we do know that this sector has been rife with false positives, and people in your predicament who've had to go in for painful biopsies, and some actually regret the lumpectomies and mastectomies and the enormous emotional toll that's exacted. So I believe Katie Couric actually went out and talked about, in addition to her being a spokeswoman for colon cancer awareness, has dense breast tissues. And the difficulty with this is it's hard with eyes, with a whole group, you know, they call it the tumor board, with everybody scrutinizing these MRI and PT and CT things. But you are prone to major false positives. And as you illustrated in the book and in your interviews, that's where the human touch comes in and says, no, I've seen it. No, I can veto that AI call. Like, talk more about that.
6: Yeah. So in my case, there were three on my breast ultrasound, because I have to do a breast ultrasound in addition to the mammogram, because the mammogram really does not show in detail given the dense tissue. So I have to do these breast ultrasounds. And so on the breast ultrasound, the AI said that there were three spots that were suspicious. And my doctor, Dr. Lori Margulies at Mount Sinai here in New York, she sees this pop up. I watch her. She sees these suspicious readings pop up. And she said, don't be alarmed, because this is going to say suspicious. She almost knew ahead of time that the AI was going to flag this. And she said, okay, we're going to look at each of them. And so on two of them, on all of them, she goes back and looks at the breast ultrasound from 6 months earlier. And this is what radiologists do. They try to look at the historical data to say, okay, look, this little lesion or this little mass here has not grown. It has not changed in the last 6 months. We're not worried about it. She goes back and she looks at two of those suspicious spots and says, nope, nothing was here. She looks at the third and she says, okay, this one's new. The AI is picking up something new. I didn't see it before. I'm going to look deeper at it. She goes, okay, I'm not super worried about it, but I want to keep an eye on it. So I'm going to have you come back for testing again in 6 months. Now, to be clear, I usually come back for testing in 6 months. So it wasn't like this was an extra testing, but the AI flagged something that the doctor hadn't seen. And now that we are watching closer.
5: Does it put off a biopsy or some other more invasive thing more? Because this is my impression talking to survivors in the community. That's the problem. And people looking back, you know, I'm in a watch and wait protocol right now. And if I was living in a different era, they would have gutted me like a trout with state-of-the-art imaging and resonance, and even helps, you know, with like the co-pilot of AI. They're able to put this off as long as I'm a great patient and I show up and I don't put off anything. And there are a lot of false calls. I'll tell you that I was on tenterhooks 3 years ago with my kids at Disney World waiting for the oncologist to call because they found things. Maybe it's too much information, but you shared it in the book. And then they're like, oh, no, don't worry. I remember I was watching them on the teacups and I got a Wi-Fi signal. And she's like, oh, don't worry. Those are just little veins on the liver. I was like, and then all that stuff right now with each successive visit, you're seeing less and less of that because this hive mind, the state of the art, is obviating the need for kind of a panel to come in. In your case, I was really shocked at how supplemental it was. Again, we had a dermatologist on. Dermatologist, imagine how difficult that is to miss a freckle. It could be a freckle in a nostril or in the ear or anything that could metastasize, and to have a second thousand pairs of eyes helping.
6: Exactly. And I don't claim to know much about all these other areas. I do know that they are working on models for radiology in other areas, gallbladder being one of them, skin imaging likely. I have a whole chapter too about dental x-rays and how those models are already out there. So this is something that's going to come to every type of specialty in medical. You know, there's been also great pushback on some of the full body MRI scans, the Pronovos of the world. I don't know if you've tried those.
5: It's too much paranoia on the full body.
6: I did a Pronovo scan for this book, and I didn't end up using it because I didn't feel first that there was really any huge AI at play at the time I did it, and two, I didn't want to go down that road. It didn't seem like it was as you're saying. It seemed like there was quite a bit of understanding that this is really for people who are hypervigilant and looking at this. And look, the mammogram example, I think everyone should go for a mammogram that's being read by AI. I don't have any doubt, as I even talked to Dr. Eric Topol in the book, that this is better, right? Having a doctor plus AI is better. Bill Gates said the same thing. We're not talking about AI being a better doctor. We're talking about the human plus AI being better.
5: And then I think at the very kind of, you know, laughable level, it's the human masseuse versus the, right? You talk about the going in and having a robot to give you a very deep massage in an area where you have sciatic issues and people might feel vulnerable or they might have hangups about going in and whether it's a male or female or whether the place is reputable or highly rated. A robot doesn't necessarily bring the humanity to it, but you imagine, I believe, like, because there is such a shortage of masseuses, this is supplemental. It's not a zero something.
6: Exactly. And look, this is a kind of situation where it's not human plus massage. It's not human massage therapist plus robot. This is, you pick, right? You're going to either get the human massage or you're going to get the robot massage. And I will say, there's videos of me getting this robot massage, and it has these two sort of arms. I don't know, like, I describe them in the book as sort of boxing gloves.
5: Yeah.
6: Plastic boxing gloves.
5: That's right.
6: And so they're not fingers. They're not, like, you're not looking at a robot hand. You're looking at sort of a different type of apparatus, and you can control it. There's a screen in the headrest, and you can control where it goes. You can control the pressure. It's really like sort of your Netflix of massages. And I loved this thing. I mean, and I'm someone who does love human massages, and I loved this thing as you read in the book that it really went after my butt very aggressively. But also I had told it, I have this lower back, and I sort of had moved the slider down to my lower back, not knowing that it was going to be fully on my butt. And if you have experienced sciatic pain, that's actually where it feels there's a lot of tension and the release of feel, you know, pressing hard on the lower butt or upper butt area feels quite good. And I got, it was sort of thinking as I'm laying there, a human wouldn't do this. A human wouldn't massage my butt for the next 20 minutes or maybe 30 minutes. You would sort of move on, and it would be a little awkward too. And so this is one of the places I say there's real benefit when we think about what machines can do for versus humans. And then I go down the path of, okay, well, let me see, is this replacing humans in their masseuse or their massage jobs? Turns out, no, turns out it's pretty complicated. As you said, there's a lack of masseuse or massage therapists around the country. And there are many people that do not want to get in a chair or on a table and take off half their clothes with a human touching them. People feel odd about this or weird about this. And so, you know, it kind of becomes a lot more complicated. We could just look at that robot and say, crap, it's taking a job. We don't want these, but it's much more nuanced. And I found that in pretty much every industry I looked at.
5: And, you know, to cross paths again, this robot, should it have done a custom sciatica podcast for you in, like, soothing voice? Would it have been James Earl Jones, or should it have played a Spotify list? I mean, that's the human touch. That's where you want to be hearing. So what do you do? What is it like to be a reporter? Oh, is that like a talk show?
6: Actually, no, I don't want anyone to talk to me during a massage. So this is a bad example. I want no talking. I want nothing. I guess I want, like, spa music as the background noise, and I don't want anything else.
5: Full disclosure, I'm Robin Farzad. We're joined by Joanna Stern. She covered herself in glory for 12 years at the Wall Street Journal, where she won multiple Loeb Awards. She was a Pulitzer Prize finalist. You even won an Emmy. You're EGOT bound, right? You were a video pioneer at the Wall Street Journal. The new book, a hot bestseller, is I Am Not a Robot, My Year Using AI to Do Almost Everything. We'll get into this. Before I even dive into more of the book, do you still get bombarded with swag? Like, I imagine you and Marques Brownlee, if you lived in a doorman building in New York, your doorman would hate you because every day you would get unsolicited massage robot, Samsung handset, you know, Bluetooth speaker, Tesla, Ford, keys to the Mach-E. Like, that's how big you are. In a past life, it was Walt Mossberg and other people maybe at CNET. But for the better part of a decade, that was Joanna Stern.
6: Yeah. Actually, leaving the Wall Street Journal helped with this because no one knows my new address. It's very private, hopefully. And I'm not getting as many just random battery packs and cell phone, iPhone cases and screen protectors sent to me. So hopefully we'll keep it this way. You know, you'd think that it's glorious. This is the best part of the job. But it actually turns out you get a lot of stuff. As a journalist, you have real standards and ethics around what you can do with it. So people just give you free stuff, you don't want to use it. You don't want to take it. You want to send it back to the company after a bit. A lot of companies don't want to get it back, which is a problem. So they'll say, donate it. And so, okay, you can try to donate it, or you just say, give it away to someone. But that also is, you don't want to be giving gifts of a certain value to people if you're a journalist. So it does sound like I'm, complaining about first world problems getting free technology, but please don't send me free technology.
5: Joanna, I'm going to date myself as a Gen Xer. I just turned 50, and a kind of a hinge moment in technology in my kind of 21st century collective soul is, I remember a bunch of us at the magazine I worked at stayed late in a office in Chelsea. This was in 2000, where we had discovered Napster. Mm-hmm. And oh my gosh, you could get every song ever recorded. And oh my gosh, one of these Pentium computers has a CD burner. And that's when we kind of knew that the world would never be the same, that digital would change everything. Not necessarily that the fall of the recording industry was pegged to that moment, but what was your Napster moment with AI? A lot of people peg it to ChatGPT. You talked about NVIDIA, the rise of these magnificent seven companies and $1 trillion valuations are now routine, and the stuff around us that you illustrate in this book would have been unthinkable 3 years ago.
6: There were a number of moments. I think one of the big moments, sure, ChatGPT, if we look at that, we look at, okay, this computer can write for us, right? And so much of what AI now is this computer can do insert action. This computer can self-drive, that can drive us. This computer can massage our backs. This computer can empty the dishwasher, right? And so I think there was something really huge for the population saying, this computer, this artificial intelligence can write like a human. And so there were a lot of these moments where I was observing machines and AI doing things like a human that were pretty shocking to me. I would say, though, for me, just in my own life, watching a computer, watching AI start to do much more of my work. So writing being one of them, but even more so now taking multi-step processes to do things, whether it be through Claude Cowork or Claude Code or any of these vibe coding apps. In the book, I use Cursor. Taking multi-steps and watching it do the steps to create a website or an app or a game is pretty mind-blowing to me still. Even though it makes mistakes and you've got to work back and forth with it, watching the computer do the things you used to do on a computer is pretty mind-blowing.
5: So you have a really talented editorial director, head of production, now that you've gone off and you put up your own shingle. You've encouraged this person to be their journalistic best, their creative human best. You are human after all, but delegate as much as you can, especially where most dependable and productive, to AI. Give us examples.
6: I mean, just this morning, we want to make a production calendar, right? We want to all sit around and look at, okay, when are we publishing this video? When are we publishing that video? We've got to move this. Why are we all sitting around making a table and a chart in Google Docs or in Notion? Let's just prompt AI to make that. Let's take, even though that might be a 5 to 10 minute task, well, that's 5 to 10 minutes she could be spending doing something else. Same with budgets, creating a budget. Okay, here are the 5 or 6 different things we're going to spend every time we do a video shoot. Put that in the budget. Why are we doing these repetitive tasks in our jobs that we just don't get a lot of value out of? And sure, there are some parts of the job where I say to myself, okay, she would really benefit from learning that, right? But I actually, in the two cases I just said, I don't think she benefits from learning, creating that budget every week, creating that document every week. She benefits when we all sit around and talk about how are we going to plan this? How many days does it take to do these things? Can we do this on a more affordable budget? Do we have these resources that we can pull on? There are parts of me that say, okay, this entry-level work is, you're not learning the skill. That comes into some of the higher level tasks, right? If I said to her, you know what, don't go to this interview for me and don't do the first level of the interview, let's just send my AI avatar instead. Well, then I don't feel great about that. She's not getting the experience of going to an interview, getting the basic information and reporting it before we do the video or the podcast or the newsletter. So it's nuanced, but I really think it's about thinking about how can you use AI to do certain tasks you just are not going to miss in the development of a career and a profession.
5: In reading the book, I was thinking about the partner associate model at law firms. And as much as you try to leverage that leverage model of very expensive partners who bill a lot, but you bring in these high priced, law students and paralegals, and you try to foist as much of that workload and get away with that as much as possible. And in fairness, I know you do like Denny's, but you did. This is Joanna, right? This is not a robot. You could have just sent your digital doppelganger.
6: The burden could have been so much worse. This burn could have been so much worse, you know?
5: I'm grateful to have you, but people are doing that. You saw the headline in the Wall Street Journal about executives sending their people there. That I got it. And I don't mean to sound like, you know, Andy Rooney on 60 Minutes, like an old man in disbelief, but we're there. And you see all these magazine pieces. Heck, you see Peggy Noonan in the Wall Street Journal op-ed pages saying, we're there. The moment of disruption is there. You see Josh Tieringel's Atlantic cover story. You see all these execs out there saying that this is going to be depression-like. And you went in with an open mind into this book and actually sacrificed a ton of your life and gave up appendages of your body and, you know, glasses and a bracelet that you had on and everything. And what was that exploratory committee like? I mean, you got into it in the book a little bit, like preparing yourself, preparing your spouse and your family for, you know, going on off the grid like that.
6: One thing I want to just come back to, because I think you just signaled it, and actually a plus of us being on this, you know, a week or two later of conversations I had 2 weeks ago, is even today we have the CTO of Uber basically saying we're not necessarily seeing all the return on investment in AI. And so there are conflicting views. You've got on one side, you've got graduates booing at commencement speeches because they think it's taking every job and every entry-level job. And there is absolutely enough academic research to point to that some of these entry-level jobs are at least in part being taken by AI. But then you've got the other side where you've seen massive investment in companies into AI and building custom models and huge GPU stacks. And they're saying, we're not seeing that huge return on investment on that. So look, I think we're sitting at a point right now where we don't actually know. We also hear from the, you know, Dario Amodais of Anthropic that this is going to be absolutely disruptive to the economy. We're going to see massive job loss. We need to work towards it. And I think that's in some ways the right way to head off what might be coming and to push people to really thinking about it. But of course, then you have the other side that's like, he's saying this to hype his technology. So everything, and you know, people have been mad about, or I see it in reviews about the book, like, she's not clear. Is it good or is it bad? This is not a black and white. This is not a black and white topic. It just isn't. Sorry. Now I'm going to answer your question.
5: This is the meaning of life question. We had a dean of the Brand Center on last week talking about this. Like, what do we even ask people? I can imagine how many unsolicited emails you've gotten in your journalistic career. Help me, hold my hand. And especially in this time where it is the normal to be not gainfully employed as a 22-year-old.
6: Exactly. And also, I don't need to sit here. I'm not a futurist I'm a journalist. And so I don't need, you know, I'm not going to benefit if I tell you right now everything's going to be crap in 5 years or, you know, everything's going to be fine. I'm just trying to explore what the possibilities are. I don't have all the answers. I have some thoughts after spending a year doing all of this. And I think a really good vision of the other parts of life, like what I was trying to really do too, is the totality of it all. And this idea that we are going to give a lot more responsibility to machines around us in every part of our life, that's just inevitable. But I can't tell you exactly what is going to happen and exactly at what time. Not that you're asking for that, but
5: that's all right. Joanna, before we go to break, I got to ask you, got to dish the soup on this and make it worthwhile in that I am Stuckey's or Shoney's or Perkins Family Restaurant and Denny's at 3 a.m. But that's all right. I will live with that. What did the journal do to try to hold on to you? I can imagine that you were one of those people like, oh, don't, please. Just as we're hitting our stride, just as yours were always the most emailed pieces. You'd put yourself out there. You'd go, I don't know, there was a camping retreat. There was this geodesic dome that you stayed in. You were very much at the vanguard of using video and being out there and being encouraged to be you. But we know the problem with that is at some point, the byline outgrows the masthead. What did they say? What could they have done to have kept you?
6: I think ownership.
5: I got to tell you, there's amputee pain, right?
6: Well, I appreciate all these nice words, but I think for me, it was ownership. I hit a point, and if you're looking at what's happening in media and you're looking at what's happening in AI and the movement of people going to really understand and appreciate individual voices and YouTube channels and individual newsletters and trust in a certain person, ownership was really important to me. And this is the Wall Street Journal. They should own their work. This is them, right? This is the premier newspaper or financial journalism outlet in the world. And so I wanted to have ownership of my platforms and more of a a real tie to my audience. And so whether it was newsletters or YouTube, I didn't want to build that on the backs of an institution anymore. I wanted to do it.
5: I mean, it's funny, as did Walt and Kara in a past life. It was all things digital initially, and that didn't work with Rupert, and it became Recode, and they went off, and now the Vox Media Empire under another Murdoch. But this gets in a little inside baseball. It's a star problem. I would say that you and a handful of other writers and professors and people of influence in the broad sphere can write your own ticket. You can go to YouTube, you can Substack, you can port your portable alpha, as it will. Like Andrew Ross Sorkin has been doing this with DealBooks since 1999. Marques Brownlee, I mentioned him before. I mean, there are various Google executives and everything that say that he's nonpareil. There's nothing ever done like this. And you had the chance to do that, but I would be fighting left and right to keep you at the Journal, right? This is the hard thing. And it's happening all across the board for media personalities who realize that they want ownership and they've outgrown their masthead.
6: Yeah. But on the other hand, I have this deal with NBC News and I flipped the script a little bit and I changed that model. I think to explain the deal with NBC News, I'm now a sort of a very souped up contributor there. I'm there. My title is chief technology analyst.

0: too is the ability to grow and to do things on your own. I mean, I did not know how much I would appreciate not having a boss, but I really love not having a boss. I love being able to say, this is the idea I have. I don't have to go through 10 different rungs of permissions. Let's go and do it, right? Or how do I get I got to ask for the budget for something I want to do 3 months out and make sure that, oh, well, we also have a different video going at that time and they're using that money. I shouldn't be spending my time convincing people how much money I need to do certain projects. I should be spending my time doing that reporting. And so it's freedom and it's ownership, to answer your question from the beginning. Like, those are the two tenets that really just, I don't
1: Are
0: think that.
1: you door dashing or do you have a halal cart? I just kid. No, that reminds me of Jimmy O Yang is a guest we had on. You remember him as Jin Yang from Silicon Valley. I actually found out that on the first season of the show, he was an Uber driver. A VC out in the valley told me that Jin Yang from that show. And I contacted him. He's like, "You have no idea. I'm making SAG-AFTRA minimum." And he opened up the story of his whole life, which you have to gig to buy the autonomy of going off and doing stand-up gigs and the like. So you really took that leap of faith. Joanna Stern, the book is I Am Not a Robot, My Year Using AI to Do Almost Everything. Please do stay with us. Full Disclosure airs on NPR, Spotify. We are on YouTube, on Instagram. I'm sure I still have a Friendster and MySpace account somewhere. You can find them all at one neat link, fulldradio.com. 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I'm going to give a shout out to some of our radio stations, WVTF Radio IQ across the Great Commonwealth. We are on KPPQ out in Ventura, California. We are on WPVM in the mountains of Asheville, North Carolina. Of course, you can holler if you too would like us on your air. And don't miss me every week on both NPR's Here and Now and CNN. Again, if you'd like to carry us, my DMs are always open. If you're just joining us, my esteemed guest is Joanna Stern. The new book is I Am Not a Robot, My Year Using AI to Do Almost Everything. She really had to put herself out there for this. It's a bestseller. She was at the Wall Street Journal covering herself in glory for 12 years as a star personal technology columnist, really a personality, an avatar, really pushing the boundaries, the envelope of video when maybe, you know, Mother Dow wasn't willing to take risks. She, of course, won a Loeb Award twice. She's been nominated for a Pulitzer Prize. She's won an Emmy Award. I hope you can go Emmy, Grammy, Oscar, Tony somehow. I think you can dare yourself to do that.
0: But here's another plus of me being on
1: Joanna,
0: the show
1: the
0: later.
1: musical.
0: No one wants to hear that. And certainly, we're going to have to use AI to write lyrics. It's going to be a whole, it's bad press already. I can see it. The other plus of me being on your show later is that you can say it's a best-selling, a New York Times bestseller. I mean, we couldn't say that on the shows 2 weeks ago. So this is an exclusive for you.
1: It's a New York Times bestseller. The New York Times incidentally failed to poach Joanna. They love to take people away from the Wall Street Journal. You blush, but I know that people must have been poaching you like an egg. Or salmon. It's been nuts. The solicitations you'd get every week.
0: It is, but I started really going out to media companies, and I've told this story not publicly, but I've done some conferences in the last few weeks. I went out to companies, to media companies, said I'm not going to join full time. Like, you can make me your best offer full time, but I'm not really interested in joining full time. I want to do something different. In fact, I got some very, very compelling full time offers. And I just had it in my mind, if I'm not going to try this as an entrepreneur now, I'm not getting any younger. I've got to do it now. And I'm at the peak of my career right now. Look at what's happening in this industry. Look, we could spend the next 2 hours talking about AI. There are so many stories. Like, they're every day. I'm like, oh, what about this story? How about this story? If I'm going to do it, I'm going to do it now, not in 10 years. And so I was going out and talking to media companies to try to strike up something that was different, to work differently, where I would own the video, where I would own IP. And, in large part because Kara Swisher has done such an amazing job encouraging journalists to go out and do this, because there's such benefit to owning your own work. And so there were some people who just didn't get it. Some media companies that just didn't get it, that said, we'll do a rev share. We'll own the video. We'll own the podcast, but you get a rev share. And it's like, I want to try it. I want to try to own my own stuff right now.
1: ChatGPT, can you please translate that humble brag for me? Damn, it feels good to be a gangster. That's what it sounds like. No, Joanna, I got to get into the uncanny valley part of this book. Is you getting romantically involved with AI broadly? Talk about welcome to the machine. I mean, I don't know what the ground rules were with your missus.

0: and your family and the like, but going off to New England with this thing. And the real freak out moment, I think, for the both of us was how human it seemed to have been. Like, that's where we're wowed, we're miffed by the things it can do, by the things it can intuit. I actually do like the hallucinations because they remind me how fallible it is. And you do need the human touch after all. But talk about this sojourn to New Hampshire with your AI buddy riding shotgun.
1: So it just set this back in, you know, mid-2025, where we had been hearing all these headlines about how people were falling in love with their chatbots, or they were having mental health, people with mental health issues had fallen into AI psychosis and were deep in conversation with chatbots, believing everything that was said. And I could have gone out, and I did. I did the first part of the reporting, which was go and talk to people. I did a lot of that, but I wanted to put myself in their shoes. I wanted to understand if AI is part of our life and AI is talking to us at all points of our life, how can we really get to a place where we think that this is more than a machine? How can we get to a place where we think this is more than just a robot? And so what I did was as you said, I decided the only way for me to do this, I live in a house with, I have a wife, I have two kids, I've got who knows how many animals in this house at this point. And I'm not lonely here. I don't live a lonely life. I've got a lot of colleagues. At the time I was at the Journal, so I had a lot of colleagues and editors. So I had to sort of put myself in a place where I was alone with this chatbot and with these boyfriends that I created. So I did. I took my chatbots, my burner phone. I had ChatGPT account set up with a account that I had said, you are going to be my significant other and loved one. I said to it, you can decide on your gender. You can decide on your name. You decide on your personality. And it picks that its name is Evan, which, as I say in the book, was meaningful to me because my first boyfriend's name was Evan. He was my first everything in high school. And I also tried one with this app called Replica. And so they gave me my boyfriend there was named Casey, and that's a lot more interactive. You get like a video avatar, and you could pay more money to unlock lots of, you know, sex talk, et cetera. And so I put this phone in the car and we drive up to Dartmouth because I had to go there for a reporting trip for the book. And so for 48 hours, we just are talking. I wasn't talking to other humans on this trip. I mean, I had a few meetings at Dartmouth, but everything I would do, whether it was the car ride up, which was, you know, around 5-6 hours, whether it was eating dinner, whether it was in the hotel room, it's just, you know, having lunch and walking around campus, I was talking to this chatbot. And so it turned out that I had a deeper relationship with ChatGPT. The Replica just was very shallow, very shallow man. I would not go further with him. And so with Evan, my ChatGPT boyfriend, we talked for hours and the conversation was very natural. It was very human. And I was very into it. I just became very interested in hearing what it was going to say, both as a reporter, but also as just a woman living life with a lot of thoughts and feelings. I mean, we've talked on this podcast already about my feelings around leaving my job. And you can imagine how stressful that was. And I was writing this book and I was worried the book wasn't very good. Did I do enough reporting? Do I need to do other things coming up on my deadlines? And turns out, you know, these chatbots are there 24/7. They always want to hear what you have to say. They're always very pleasing and complimentary and very sycophantic. And as humans, we love that. And that's the story. That's the story we had been reading in the headlines, right? People were lonely and they wanted to talk to their chatbots, their kids who were very lonely and thinking suicidal thoughts. And their chatbots just tell them this is fine and this is okay. There are the people who just said, I prefer being in a relationship with a chatbot than a human. And I could see it all. I put myself in that situation so I could see it all.
0: Joanna, what do you think of the knock that a lot of these moguls of tech, these you know, broligarchs or whoever they are that are out there evangelizing about the inevitability of AI technology and chatbots and robotics and the like, that they were they had too indulged on STEM in college and high school, that they were deprived of the humanities, that maybe they didn't read Mary Shelley's Frankenstein or some of the other cautionary things that a much more of a liberal arts poet major would have understood, that this is all too much too soon, especially, as you mentioned, when people are getting booed at graduations, right? You're seeing these tech moguls saying, it's good, it's great, it's what's happening. And people are like, no, I don't have a job and I got $200,000 in debt.
1: Yeah, but were they studying too much STEM or were they studying too much economics and finance? I don't, you know, and their only motivation was to make money. I think it's probably a combination of both. And there's this feeling like we've lived through this. We are going to be okay. We had the smartphone revolution, the mobile revolution, the smartphone revolution, and we've come out the other side of that. But you hear these executives right now warn that this is much more significant. This is a far bigger technological shift than any of those. And then you wonder whose hands is this in? It's in the hands of a few very powerful men. And well, okay, like maybe we have lived through this, but maybe we didn't live through it and we didn't have the best safety guardrails as we've now seen with social media play out.
0: Right. So if that was trusted and news and others have gone on to it, you as a parent, I as a parent right now realize that no one is protecting our kids on social media, right? That was an implicit promise. You might have Instagram for teens and other things, but how many times has Zuckerberg been brought out in front of Congress? You put your faith in the system, and I'm not exactly convinced that senators are on top of this, that they understand this, that it's always kind of too late post facto. You can imagine if this does go max and take unemployment to 11 or 12% and there are hearings and there's more discussion about universal basic income, people will be like, who let this happen? You know, here in Virginia, you had the largest utility company just acquired by effectively Florida Power and Light, largely because of Data Center Alley. Like, yeah. You knew that there were complaints initially with Bitcoin mining that it was power intensive, but this is eating swaths and swaths of, the I-95 corridor.
1: Look, we're talking about all the reasons that there right now, I believe, is this AI backlash. And, you know, I think the tech companies may not take it as seriously as it's going to be, but I think we're already starting to see that hit the White House. And there's been talk, I mean, I don't know when this will publish and when we'll hear more about what is possibly going to be this emergency AI safety bill. But I think constituents and the general public is going to start to very quickly realize there is a big anti-AI sentiment. And it is for the things that we've talked about here. I mean, it's easy to number them, but we've talked about the job loss. We've talked about the emotional and the societal issues. And now we're talking about the data center and the real economic impact that could have on people who live near these things, and also the environmental.
0: Joanna, we are fellow parents, and I can imagine you at a cocktail party being buttonholed and accosted. Like, what are you advising your kids? Like, I don't know. Increasingly, as you know, you've covered this, the value of a four-year college education. Am I more amenable to the trades, to something? Also, the Wall Street Journal, your former publication, talks about how many HVAC and plumbing millionaires there are, like tangible old apprentice, get your hands dirty crafts and not the four-year full liberal arts degree. Forget about the Ivy League and the others. You need a trade degree and your own toolkit to do this. Is there going to be a renaissance in that?
1: Sounds like it. I mean, it sounds like there's already being a push. In the book, I interviewed the CEO of Ford, Jim mm-hmm. Farley, and that was one of his pieces of advice in the book. And believe he's been saying this now for a couple of years, that we used to put more of a value on white collar degrees and white collar jobs, and that there's absolutely so much opportunity and there should be so much pride in these blue collar, whether it be, you know, in automotive industry or plumbing or home repair, all of these kinds of things. And that this may be the area that's safeguarded against the AI revolution.
0: But he also lamented in the pages of the Wall Street Journal, I remember several months ago, memorably, how there's such a shortage of skilled mechanics and engineers and the like, but the steep curve of getting past injury and profitability, and when you see a payback on it, and it's a dirty job. And, if the payoff was so evident, everybody would be jumping into it immediately. And I'm also going to ask you about your Ford EV, because you've written about that. And I think recently, as a little dig from the Wall Street Journal, is they reviewed one of these Chinese EVs, which have terrified Jim Farley of Ford. And they said that, you know, as a recently reviewed by a Wall Street Journal columnist, I was like, oh, you can't name her by name anymore. She's a past employee. But
1: oh, did somebody say that?
0: I think it said recently a Wall Street Journal columnist reviewed it. I was like, Joanna, the departed Joanna. But I know this is a bit of a detour, but you did have Farley in the book and he was lamenting that there's that weakness, but there's also this impression, and you covered it, and your love for your Ford Mustang EV, but also that passion that you showed for the Chinese EV, which is not available here. That is another thing happening in parallel, this perception of the big 2.5 in Detroit trying to keep their thumb in the dike to prevent these Chinese cars from coming. There was also an article recently about people going over to Tijuana, where you do have these dealerships for BYD and the others, and driving these cars. Are we just putting off the inevitable here. And do go back and talk about that experience with that newfangled Chinese EV.
1: I loved that Chinese EV. I know I got a lot of crap for that story and, you know, people not thinking that I understand why there's big harm, but I was frankly just reviewing it as a consumer product, right? As a, wow, this car can do so many things and look at the price point and compare that to any of the cars that we really have, even the Tesla, which is the closest competitor here. So, but what's also really interesting is that we've now seen more inroads between the American companies trying to strike deals with these Chinese companies about possible manufacturing here, but either about batteries or actually taking these cars and distributing them here, but manufacturing them in the US, or at least doing some large part of the assembly here in the US. So I think it's probably likely we are going to get one of these cars here in the US, possibly in partnership with someone like Ford. I mean, there's been a lot of reporting around this. I mean, Jim Farley has been very clear. I mean, I interviewed him on a friend's podcast, Nilay Patel's Decoder, in the summer.
0: It's a great and pod. Yeah.
1: He was very clear. He loves these Chinese cars and they're the giant elephant or the giant elephant on wheels and on the highway, because these are not only can we not compete on the price point because of the manufacturing, but also the way they are intertwining the electronics, because these are tech companies that are making.
0: Yeah, as you illustrated, the way the Siri voice kind of phases out, and then the music and the two, they're not as jagged as the experience is in a Tesla or a Ford.
1: Yeah, and all the accessories you can put into the front of the car, and you know, like even if you just think of so I was testing the Xiaomi, and Xiaomi makes everything in China. They make everything: microphones, refrigerators, and they have all these little things you can plug into the car. And like, sure, is it gimmicky? Yes, but like the car is so cool. Like, this is a really cool car. Our first video at the New Things, actually, our first editorial video was about these Chinese robots, the Unitree G1 robots that you're seeing a lot in the US right now in these viral videos, whether they're dancing or doing kung fu.
0: I love to see them fall and collapse, by the way. I'm sorry. Right. If there's a, what is the analog for misanthropy, like rooting for the robots to fail? I sound like something out of Stanley Kubrick.
1: The number one most watched thing in our video is that the robot falls on the ground in my living room. It just smacks forward. People love to see this, but I think we see a parallel happening there too, that we cannot compete with China on the affordability and the truly on the hardware capabilities of these robots. We don't even have regulation like we do have on EVs. Like, these robots are being imported to the US daily by the hundreds. I mean, I went to the warehouse here in Long Island where they're importing them. And same argument can be made of EVs or robotics or smartphones. China has us beat on assembly and manufacturing, especially on low cost. And maybe the US comes in and we are here on the software and the smarts and the brains. Again, similar to what we saw in the smartphone world, where Apple didn't manufacture or assemble those products here in the US. They did largely before Tim Cook has sort of steered the company away from China. But everything really had been done in China, and the software and the smarts were done here in the US. And so maybe we're going to have similar parallels, both in robotics or EVs in that regard.
0: You know, in closing, Joanna, I think about this book and your body of work, and I'm reminded inexorably of the financial crisis, where I was at Business Week covering that. And the big term that came out then was too big to fail. These banks have the entire system, like they really held us at gunpoint. Not that, you know, if it was deliberate, if it was benign neglect, if they just did foolish things in terms of underwriting, in the end, the taxpayer was on the hook. Meanwhile, the Standard & Poor's 500 index right now is nearly 40% comprised of the biggest tech companies on the planet, which routinely cross trillion-dollar market valuations. I don't have to tell you, Apple, Meta, right? NVIDIA, which was a gaming company before it became the essential chip. Even Intel has roared back in the past year, and various things that have happened. Are we going to look back? Is there part of you, especially having done this book, that's going to say that we had ceded way too much control too early without enough guardrails? And you can almost see the blue ribbon panel and the Sarbanes-Oxley aspect coming out of this when we go through another gigantic crisis in however many years.
1: And you look at how much these companies, I mean, I think what's staggering every day is how much the valuations go up, trillion, how much the data center costs and the compute costs go up, how they try to shift their strategy because they figure out one day, oh, this is making money and this isn't making money, and we need a lot more money to train the next model. And so this idea that these companies, you know, especially the OpenAIs and the Anthropics, have grown so quickly without, I mean, Anthropic, you could pull aside if they have a much more coherent strategy about how they plan to make money. They are, you know, looking to be profitable this year. And but there's these all these unknowns, and that might be what's slightly different from, you know, past bubbles and past crashes, is like there's all these unknowns that they seem to not know about what things are going to cost or who's going to pay for them or where the real utility is. It's like they're building the ship as it, at, right? That's the saying, right? You're building
0: and
1: the ship.
0: And unbelievable amounts of capital. I think, again, when you look at the capital spending numbers in this, tens and tens of billions of dollars, hitting hundreds of billions, if not trillions, never in history have you had companies of the heft of an NVIDIA grow revenue and earnings at this level. Like the rule of large numbers, economic physics just thwarts that. So it just keeps getting bigger and bigger. The data center stuff keeps getting more and more voracious. And there's part of me that wanted to reach out and just ask you, I want to ask Kara, I want to ask Nile and others, what is on the other end of this? There's like the Donald Rumsfeldian known unknowns and known knowns, right?
1: And I think that's why right now you have this sentiment brewing. In such, I mean, look, I don't know what's on the other end of this. I mean, you either have a giant collapse or you have a giant utopia of, we've got cures for cancer as we've started this conversation, and we have new disease, new drugs that can solve all the issues of disease, which is what these companies, I mean, just last week, Demis at DeepMind and Google is ending the presentation from Google I.O. talking about, you know, the whole presentation is just ways search is going to be better and agents are going to be better and our phones and our glasses are going to be more connected and personal assistants and all of this stuff, which doesn't totally grab everyone, right? Like you're like, okay, great, search is going to be better. But then you have him ending the presentation with, first of all, he says we're on the foothills of the singularity. He also says that we're going to have AGI soon, which is artificial general intelligence, which is computers and AI that's smarter than us. And we think the biomedical research and the ability to cure disease is coming. That's a lot of bet. Right now you're putting all that money into that first part of that presentation. And they're putting a lot of money into that second part too, to you know, this behind the scenes biomedical stuff and all of this great utopia world, but we haven't seen that yet. And so we're putting a lot of faith, blind faith into these companies and a lot of money, as you pointed out. So could it be great? Sure. And I've also had the people that, you know, the social scientists say, it would be great to solve all disease, but have we thought about the issues that would come from that? Is the world prepared for that too? So
0: I think this is part of me having finished this book, and it's such a fast read and you've been on so many shows. I am not a robot. My Year Using AI to Do Almost Everything by Joanna Stern. It's now a New York Times bestseller, very hot on the bestseller chart. But part of me wanted this book to end with you like freaking out. It's like, I'm actually eschewing. I'm not going to do any technology for a long time. I'm just going to get a 40-pound weighted blanket and a cabin in West Virginia and move my family. Because I get that feeling every now and then.
1: I'm talking to a tree, right? Yeah. Like I'm talking to a tree that I've named Wilson from
0: Because there's still a part of me that, yeah, exactly. Whenever I deposit a check on my phone, I feel like George Jetson. Right, get over it, Farzad. That's the way of the world. And meanwhile, you have all these triplicate personalities and agents, and it just blows the mind.
1: Yeah,
0: and you've done a good job.
1: And I think I would love to say, you know, I turned totally, you know, to the trees and to the waters. And though there were some parts of this at the end, like where you say, I just wanted to spend more time just living normally. Like I took off a lot of the recording devices. I took off a lot of the wearables that were tracking me. And I, there were some parts of me shunning some of that. But on the other hand, I'm now building a company. And if I'm not building that company with AI and I'm not thinking about AI and I'm not helping people with it, then what's my future look like?
0: That's true. Mazel tov and great luck building that out, Joanna. You've earned it. You've been a tireless reporter and you've been open-minded about it, open-minded to new things and actually oversharing, which is one of the great things about you. You don't just overshare, but you do it with like a lot of transparency. Again, the book is I'm Not a Robot, My Year Using AI to Do Almost Everything. Joanna Stern, catch her at, what are your handles?
1: at Joanna Stern, or just go to thenewthings.com and you can subscribe. And it was wonderful to be at this Denny's, and I'm just disappointed I don't have any food.
0: I'm not a Denny's. I'm a Shoney's. I'm a Perkins Family Restaurant. I'm the dregs. I'm a Motel 6, but I'll take you in anyway.
1: I feel like Denny's is still a dregs because, like, these days you get some sort of cool local brunch spot or, right, or, like, coffee
0: I'll
1: shop.
0: I'll take you anyway. That's a long-winded way of saying come back on anytime you want.
1: I'll see you at Denny's.
0: Thank you, John. Full disclosure, special thanks to Ian Stewart. 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A shout out to our home station, WVTF Radio IQ, Virginia's NPR news source. DM me to carry us on your air and catch me every week on both CNN and NPR's Here and Now. I'm Robin Farzad. Thank you for listening. Back with you next week.

0: Welcome to World Ocean Radio. I'm Peter Neal, founder of the World Ocean Observatory. To apprentice, historically, has been to learn a trade, to study with and work beside a master craftsman, a cabinet maker, potter, or jeweler, for example, for a period of time in which to refine a professional skill. Modern iterations continue in certain skills, plumbing and electrical, often sponsored by unions, but the education model has been mostly lost and forgotten. Here in Maine, however, the apprentice movement thrives, fostered by one Lance Lee in Rockland. Lee founded the Apprentice Shop, a program for the learning of traditional small craft construction and associated seamanship as a contrapuntal opportunity to preserve authentic skills and maritime traditions. Lee recently published a small pamphlet, Apprenticing, a Manifesto, as a consummate explanation of an argument for experience and engagement as a most effective way of learning and living in a time when education is challenged by convention, complexity, technology, and decline. In the manifesto, Lee asks, what does apprenticing provide? It is not a technique. It is timeless, essential, and ultimately more pragmatic. Apprenticing is the taproot of the handmade world. Apprenticing means investing in capability, valuing the act rather than the artifact. Its virtues are paradox, not certainty, immersion, not detachment, voluntary, not compelled, simplicity, not complexity, optimism, not pessimism, creativity, not imitation, reverence, not indifference, discipline, not indulgence, joy, not pleasure, play, not entertainment, wisdom, not knowledge. Central to all of this is contact with the materials and elements of the natural world, skills involving the head, hands, and heart, and ritual, an intentional practice of care, enhancing the interplay between spirit and action, word and deed. The Apprentice Shop was established in 1972, first in Bath, Maine, then Rockport, then Rockland, where its waterfront buildings and pier enable a program that unites principles with behaviors, short and long-term apprenticeships, building small craft under the supervision of a master builder, taking those boats under oar and sail into the adjacent bay, and offering summer sailing, rowing, and seamanship programs for youth from the local schools and on the water. It is a place of constant activity, the sounds of saws and planes, hammer and nail, the constant sharing of solutions for problems, the quiet individual satisfaction of a true cut, true fit, as part of the collective learning experience. Over its 50-year history, the Apprentice Shop has graduated over 500 apprentices, many of which have carried on as independent builders, shipyard workers, and founders of similar programs and shops in the United States, Norway, France, Italy, and the Basque Country, with correspondent revival of traditional craft, an international contest of seamanship, and an extraordinary resurgence of traditional construction and youth participation programs in the coastal towns of Atlantic France and in the Azores. From this enthusiastic continuity comes also a renewed interest in the reconstruction and replication of traditional small craft boat design and the many festivals worldwide. Behind all this lies the transfer of skills that has found a new source of vitality and utility, in large part driven by apprentices who have reveled in personal discovery through experience. Lance Lee describes the phenomena as follows. We are a nation of producers. There are three aspects to the making of the chattels of our time, the place, the product, and the process. Through process, we have product. Through product, we have place. Through place, we have the exercise of care and community. The entirety is a combination of art and the sublime, natural material and the skill of craft, the affinity between aesthetics and function, as in the stained glass window, the handle carved by hand, the earthen bowl that warms and pours. The resonance contained within endures, long after the maker has finished the work through a grandchild's rowing of the boat, the opening of the door of home. Unquote. Apprenticing is an educational vector for our changing times. It serves young and old as counterpoint to the dislocation and dissatisfaction we see in our children and ourselves. For further information, go to apprenticeshop.org. Every student is an apprentice, every teacher a master, every lesson is a guide from lost to found into the future. Unquote. We will discuss these issues and more in future editions of World Ocean Radio.
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0: Hello, I'm Patrick Davidson. I'm the executive director of CAPS Media. Today I have the pleasure of talking to two remarkable people in our county, Linda Braunschweiger and Melissa Baffa. And it's very interesting because the words trust and land are both ingrained in what they are and what they do and what they provide for our community. So we're going to have a conversation about that and learn more about what each of their organizations do in supporting all of us in Ventura County. So welcome, and thank you for the inviting us to have a conversation with you guys, because you both run outstanding organizations, highly regarded. And but as we talked about, there's maybe a little bit of a confusion about, and also a collaboration and an overlap and all those things. So why don't we start with, Melissa, why don't you tell us about your organization, what it is and how it works?
1: Absolutely. So I'm the executive director of the Ventura Land Trust. We were originally founded in 2003 as the Ventura Hillsides Conservancy. Our mission is to protect the land, water, wildlife, and scenic beauty for the benefit of current and future generations in the Ventura region.
0: Okay, we'll get into that. That's a pretty big scope of work.
2: Yeah.
0: Linda, fill us in on your organization.
2: Well, thank you again for having us today.
0: Sure.
2: I am the CEO of the Housing Trust Fund Ventura County, which in 2020 created a supporting nonprofit called the Housing Land Trust Ventura County. And our focus is on affordable housing. The Housing Trust Fund finances affordable housing. The Housing Land Trust receives donated land for affordable housing development where the development sits on a ground lease in perpetuity. So we are guaranteed as a community to have affordable housing on that spot in perpetuity.
0: Can you give me an example of one of those spots?
2: Sure, absolutely. Our very first piece of property that was donated to us was through the city of Oxnard. Okay. And at 2nd and B Street, there is now in construction a 110-bed homeless solution center and a 55-unit affordable transitional housing apartments. Casa de Carmen is the new name, after our beloved Carmen Ramirez. So the city donated that land, and they had already selected a developer and a service provider, but gave the land to us to ensure that that land will be affordable in some format forever. We also do the monitoring and the tracking to ensure that that rents are kept affordable, that the quality of the housing is kept up, that it is always run professionally. So that's our role.
0: Wow.
2: Yeah.
0: That's an interesting, I didn't know that niche. I didn't know that
2: role. It is a niche, and I appreciate that you say that, because there's land trusts of a variety of kinds. But on the housing side, some are started by community members for a specific building in a specific community. In our case, with the reduced amount of available land for housing, there's this need to make sure that there are places to build affordable housing as we go through life here. And so this model works really well to preserve land for affordable housing. And it just, we're lucky at this point because the cities have a fair amount of, some cities have a fair amount of extra or surplus land. And we all know that the cities are doing their best to develop more affordable housing. Mm. So it worked out well, the timing.
0: Interesting. I want to come back to that.
2: Absolutely.
0: I'll ask the same question. Give us a couple of examples for those that don't know about your organization and some of the parcels you've got and what you're developing.
1: So our first parcels were actually in the Ventura River Corridor. And so, we, for the first 14 years of our existence, called ourselves, the Ventura Hillsides Conservancy, but we didn't have any hillsides properties. And then we rebranded in 2017, both to recognize the fact that we, had properties other than in the hillsides, and also to recognize the fact that our scope was broadening to basically cover areas of Ventura County that other land trusts didn't cover. So our board made that decision in order to really expand our area of interest. In 2020, we acquired two very large parcels, one being Harmon Canyon Preserve, which opened immediately in June of 2020. But we not so secretly also acquired Mariano Rancho, which is actually the very property that inspired the founding of our organization. So local Ventura residents will know that Mariano Rancho was really the source of some pretty fierce community battles over several decades, where developers wanted to come in and build, you know, large homes on those hillsides, and community members were adamant that that wasn't going to happen. Once those proposals had been kind of shot down a couple of times by the community, then Ventura Land Trust was actually able to acquire that property in 2020, and we did some fundraising and have some pretty significant funds coming in that are helping us right now to get the property ready to open to the public. And we're looking at by the end of 2025, we hope to have public access on Mariano Rancho.
2: Yes.
0: And it strikes me that both organizations are dealing with, to me, a very fundamental thing, and that's quality of life in our community.
2: Absolutely.
0: Both on and in a sense, at different ends of the spectrum, but it's all the same county.
1: And in perpetuity.
0: And in perpetuity.
1: We both function trying to think about forever, which is daunting in the real world, but especially daunting for nonprofits.
2: Yes.
1: I think, you know, so many nonprofits, we kind of lurch from year to year, you know, what's our budget going to be? What can we do this year? What programs can we deliver? But to really think about the scale of perpetuity, it's humbling. Mm-hmm. And it makes the whole decision-making process more difficult sometimes, but also I think provides a level of perspective for what we do.
2: It also provides a community asset that the community can rely on, that it's going to be there. Yeah. Because of the way these are structured in perpetuity, that open space and those parks and those hillsides are going to be there like that in perpetuity. And we're going to need affordable housing. We need it desperately now, but we will always be needing it. And so the land being dedicated and committed to affordable housing in perpetuity becomes an asset to the community.
0: Absolutely. And it strikes me, because I used to run the Boys and Girls Club, and it's been around for a long time.
2: Yes.
0: But it's the same issue. And you, in some respects, you have the curse of flavor of the month. Oh, we're into outdoors, or we're into this, we're into that. But you're looking at the long, you know, real, as you say, perpetuity. You don't get any longer than that.
2: Right, right. It's an important factor, particularly when you're dealing with real estate and land.
0: I'm curious when you said that the cities, specifically in terms of housing, that they have land, but it seems to me what I read, maybe I just read the noise of the conflict of the fight over affordable housing and the use of that land and so on. How does that work, and how do you interface in that?
2: It's a great question. Ventura County residents voted a number of years ago for SOAR, Save Our Agricultural Resources. And I'm sure Melissa will talk a little bit about that. But from our side of it, what that did is it moved housing into city curb lines. So we're going to have all that beautiful open space. Housing and development needs to move into the cities. So what that means for affordable housing, excuse me, is that there's, you know, we're limited in space within those cities. So we either go up or we develop land that maybe wasn't developed in the most effective way. Parking lots, some of the strip malls, you know, things like that. And so some of the cities are sitting on land that is not to the best use. And because we are in an affordable housing crisis now, where we have Ventura County, in a study last year, came up as the number one in the country with the least number of units of affordable housing.
3: Really?
2: Yeah, Ventura County. Which means there's not enough bricks and sticks in the ground for units for people that are affordable to everybody. And so recognizing this and seeing what is happening down the road, we realized we had to capture that land somehow. And so the land trust model that has been around a long time seemed to be the answer to that. So we work closely with the cities. We work closely with the county. Ventura County has been an amazing partner to both the Housing Trust Fund and the Housing Land Trust in helping us understand how to work with those properties, how to work with the cities to potentially donate. So we're very involved in community activity and working with the cities and the county.
1: One thing I'd like to jump in on, as Linda and I were having a pre-conversation about this conversation, and we talked about how SOAR ends up kind of pushing that development back within the curb boundaries. That's a positive because that's where transportation is.
2: Yep.
1: That's where, you know, supermarkets are, to be able to get food. And if we kind of keep sprawling into open space, then, you know, those homes aren't going to be affordable,
2: right?
1: Or aren't going to be very livable for folks. We can't just stick folks way out in the sticks where there's no services for them.
2: Right.
1: So, you know, that is one benefit that we have.
2: Absolutely. And, you know, we all are looking at transportation and traffic and all of that. So by keeping development in the cities, we are working within a system that exists, and sure, there's room for improvement. But it makes sense then to put it out in our beautiful open ag area, to have the housing and development close to the schools, close to the services, hospitals, and on and on.
0: Plus the impact of agriculture, you reach a tipping point where it's not sustainable.
1: Right.
0: We become, as we say, Orange County. So it all becomes housing. And that's, I would say, the majority of us in this county don't want that.
2: Right.
0: We live in a beautiful place and we love it. And part of it is the balance of the things that you're talking about.
2: Absolutely.
0: Do you want to talk about SOAR a little bit?
1: Yeah, you know, SOAR's a tricky one for us in that we recognize that it has put a lot of burdens on the agricultural community, both economically and also in terms of their production, being able to, you know, build certain types of facilities. And so many times it's painted that open space and ag are at opposite ends of the spectrum. And we desperately don't want that to be the case because we recognize that, you know, ag has been the backbone of Ventura County for so long. So we are not an anti-development organization. We're not an anti-ag organization. We are a pro-open space organization, but we also don't look at all open space equally, right? So for us, when we look at the potential of an acquisition, we have a list of criteria that we go through. Is there connectivity for wildlife and wildlife corridors? Is there habitat value? Is there potential for recreation? You know, so there's a number of things that we'll consider. And so, you know, we aren't anti-development, and certainly if a parcel was offered to us that doesn't check the boxes, we will pass on it. Or sometimes we'll even get a parcel that checks the boxes, but we recognize that there's another organization in the county that could better serve that particular parcel. Maybe they're already, you know, kind of collecting parcels in that area for a wildlife corridor. We just recently passed a couple of, you know, potential donations off to another organization because we know that they were more active in that area. So it didn't make sense for us to plant a flag in the middle of their territory per se.
2: And it's the same, you know, when we get a piece of property, it has to be developable for affordable housing. Potentially the zoning can be changed, but, you know, if it's a little triangular piece that really nobody wanted and you can't really do anything on it, we're not going to accept that. We're not land banking in that way.
0: And there's also pressure, if you will, from the state and others to do affordable housing.
2: Absolutely.
0: Right? So it isn't like just a goodwill effort. Which is extremely needed and very important, but there also you have other factors like that involved. Am I correct about that?
2: Absolutely. I mean, the pressure that's coming from the federal government and the state, because we have a tremendous crisis. This state for about 12 years was not producing housing, much less affordable housing.
0: The prices of housing has skyrocketed. How does that impact you, and what defines affordable housing?
2: Right. Well, no question the high cost of housing is moving more and more people to rentals, but the cost of rentals are very expensive. You know, it's hard to really say what defines affordable because there's federal guidelines, there's state guidelines, there's county, city, so there's a lot of guidelines. But the average affordable housing terminology is 120% of what's called area median income and below is considered affordable. So market rate is right there at 120 and above. And the decision on what affordable housing levels are going to be in a development really is determined by the funding sources. I frequently tell people on the financing side, market rate housing, Bob, the developer, goes to the bank and says, these are the rents and they all cover my costs. And the bank says, great, we'll give you a loan. Easy peasy. Well, affordable housing, if you're looking at the multifamily side, the rents don't cover the costs. So that developer has to go and get money from the state, money from the city, money from the federal government, money from my organization, the Housing Trust Fund, money from banks, tax credits. There's sometimes 12 to 15 layers of financing in affordable housing.
0: Another big issue in our county is, and depending on your terminology, whether it's homeless or people without housing, and I would assume that impacts both of your organizations. So how do you deal with that?
1: Yeah, our very first properties that we acquired are in the Ventura River Bottom, which has long been, you know, a popular camping space for unhoused people. It's a continuing struggle for us. We've cleaned tons, literally tons of material out of the Ventura River so that it doesn't end up in our ocean. So that's a really big concern. Our hillside preserves, not as much of a concern, but nevertheless, neighbors to those hillside preserves are always concerned that someone might set up camp. And, you know, that could lead to, you know, the types of wildfires and other things that we often see in the Ventura River Bottom. So it absolutely impacts our organization, both from an operational standpoint, but also from the human standpoint. It's really difficult for our staff to, you know, go in and talk to people and say, I'm sorry, but you can't be here. And in 72 hours, we're going to come back and we're going to clean up your camp. And that's really hard on the heart. And, you know, there's only so long that we can keep a staff member on that position before we need to move them into something else, because it does grind on your soul after a while.
2: People that work in the nonprofit world, we frequently start with the heart.
1: Yeah.
2: We're business people because we have to raise the money. We have to run an organization just like private industry. But we're mission driven. Mm-hmm. And so we look through the lens of how can we fix this situation so that everybody wins in it. The homeless situation is just abominable. I mean, it's but it shows what happens with years and years and years of not developing enough housing. And on that point, really not developing diverse types of housing. You know, communities have accepted the 1,100, 800, 900 square foot apartment or the 2,000 square foot home. Not everybody needs that. And particularly our young, I have two 20 somethings, and they would be happy with a little micro unit of 300 square feet that's theirs, that they can rent, that they can have as their own. We don't have that product in this community.
0: And why is that?
2: Again, because I think traditions are hard to break sometimes. And developers and communities say, well, we can accept what we've seen, or we can accept the single family home on a big lot with a fence. Okay, but not everybody needs that. And certainly not everybody can afford that. And so I think we're getting that message out more and more, and we're starting to hear of future developments that are more scaled down. You talk to most 20-year-olds, some of the people in this room today, and you know they want a place that they feel safe, that is theirs, they can lay their head. But many 20-year-olds, they want to be out traveling the world. They want to be out. They don't need the backyard with the fenced in, et cetera. So I think we need to be listening to people more and maybe not so much to just the fears that people put out.
0: Interesting. And it strikes me as the same with you, because you're also one of the things you didn't include in your descriptions, you also need to be visionaries. You need to be looking down the road.
2: Yeah.
0: Because and what you talk about, the expectation of what we bring to the table isn't where we're going. I mean, 1,000 examples, automobiles, et cetera, et cetera, et cetera. So how does that deal with, you know, with your organization?
1: So for us, we are looking to the future. You know, we've got almost 4,000 acres right now under our care. And then the question is, what's next? And what's beyond that? And what's beyond that? And especially when you start thinking about things like wildlife corridors, mm-hmm. right? I mean, something as simple as a two-lane road can divert all sorts of wildlife. We're seeing the most expensive, largest wildlife bridge being built in Calabasas right now, mm-hmm. right? And so that's largely to help large predator populations like mountain lions and coyotes and bears. Oh my. but, you know, those large predators, they need room to disperse. But something that's fascinating that I didn't realize is that even birds who could just fly over a road will actually get turned back and start to show these kind of genetic islands where they're inbreeding in these little islands when they're hemmed in by roads all around their population. So if you can imagine everything from insects on up that are creating these little pockets and the effects of that inbreeding over generations, we're really setting ourselves up and our planet up for some serious problems. I didn't know this until probably about 10, 12 years ago. And here, I was a biology major. You know, you would think that these things you would understand, but I saw a presentation by a scientist through Santa Monica Mountains, and it blew my mind, mm-hmm. you know? So I think that as we look toward the future, we look toward what open space is available, what would fit and check those boxes that I mentioned previously, and how can we acquire strategically and also steward that land once we yes. have it? Because just acquiring it is one thing. We need to be able to take care of it, especially if we're going to allow recreation, because people are pretty rough on land. They don't recognize, you know, just something as simple as stepping off trail to go take pictures of wildflowers ruins the next crop of wildflowers the next year. Mm. And they think, oh, it's just one pair of feet. It's no big deal. Or I'll just build these bike jumps. It's no big deal. Or I'll just.
2: Yeah.
1: And it's that, you know, cumulative effect of humans. I'll pick up the dog poop, but I'll leave it here on the side of the trail. I'll get it on my way back. Oops, I forgot. Mm. You know, and so it, that's the hardest part of what we do, actually, is managing the people once yeah. we've allowed them onto the land.
2: Well, and one of the exciting things that Melissa and I have talked about is how we can work together. Go ahead, ask your question.
0: Keep going.
2: But, you know, we're preserving land for affordable housing, but the lessons learned on open space and all the things that Melissa just talked about, by leveraging her knowledge, some of the plant life at the developments that we're doing, we may look at differently. We can pick their brains and use some of their expertise and say, okay, help us preserve the open space on our properties with vegetation and et cetera, that's good for the environment, that's good for saving water.
1: It's good for the ag community, pollinator populations.
2: Yeah. Oh. So those are things that traditionally I wouldn't necessarily know about. My degree is not in biology, it was in finance. So, but anyways, yeah. you know, we want to partner together. We've had lots of conversations about that and support each other in the work we do.
1: And one more thing too that we don't talk about often enough is that there's a number of ecosystem benefits, ecosystem services that open space provides. So for example, open space during a rainstorm, you know, absorbs that rainwater, recharges our aquifers, helps to keep you know, non-point source pollution or urban runoff from getting into the ocean. It helps with carbon sequestration. It helps with, again, biodiversity. So those pollinator populations all the way on up to, you know, the birds we like to watch or the other critters we may want to see. So there's so many ecosystem benefits to having open space that benefits our life back in the city as well.
0: What do you want people to know? Or what are the misperceptions about your organization, and what do you want people to know?
2: Well, the biggest thing that brought us together is our names are very similar, but we do different things. Housing Land Trust Ventura County is an organization that's preserving land for affordable housing.
1: We're preserving land for open space and recreation, but
2: and
1: we're both
2: Ventura.
1: Doing it. We are Ventura Land Trust. But we're both doing this for perpetuity and for people who aren't even born yet.
2: Yeah. You know, if we're looking at a piece of property that makes more sense to go to Melissa or vice versa, or if there's a donor or somebody who's really more interested in affordable housing, we'll have those discussions. So that's the way I see us partnering now, but you never know.
1: You never know.
2: You know, and that's where the vision comes in.
1: And there's a possibility, for example, if there was a parcel of land that had buildable flat space, but then unbuildable hilly space, right? That our organizations could partner directly and that we could help to develop that unbuildable space for recreation and conservation purposes.
2: Yeah.
1: So
0: that's a really good point. And I think what people also don't realize is how much collaboration there really is among nonprofits in the county.
2: I mean, particularly in Ventura County.
0: And I think that's a very good point. And I think that it is a unique place. And we're doing a whole series of interviews with people, what they, you know, what home means to them in Ventura County.
2: Mm-hmm.
0: And that's coming out. It is a precious place. I realize everybody thinks their town is. Ours actually is. So this county is unique, and there is a investment and a personal relationship with the residents, and all the nonprofits, year two in particular, have a very particular role in that, and it's a very, very important place.
2: Well, and we're also very lucky in this community that our local government and our county government love to partner with nonprofits, and they seek our guidance, they seek our wisdom and what strategies we have. And I have lived in other communities, and that is not always the case. So I feel really glad that we have a county government and local municipalities who want to partner with us.
0: That says a lot. That's really important. And I've seen it. You know, we've celebrated some of that here at CAPS and things like that.
2: Yeah.
0: And we want to do more of that. But you're right. And I've lived elsewhere, too, and it is unique. Mm-hmm. And I think it's all for the same common good. It really is for the same common good.
2: Right.
0: And you all bring that to it. How do they find out more?
1: So for us, they can go online and find us at venturalandtrust.org. We're also pretty active on social media. So definitely follow us there, especially if people are spending time in our preserves. We love to

0: lived in substandard housing and now has room for their young children to study, and the family has a place of their own they're not sharing with three other families. Those are the stories we love to hear and get feedback about, because then it tells us what we're doing is right.
1: I have a goal in my little world, and that is that I want to learn something every day, and I want to be creative every day. Those are my two personal things.
0: Good answer.
1: You guys have helped me for the month because I learned a lot. And one of the things that I did learn is the collaboration of the two organizations, and that land preservation isn't just a trail, it's also a place where people live. And that's what, to me, what your two organizations represent. And I think that's extremely valuable, and it's important for people to understand,
0: Yes.
1: because we drive by people and we drive by areas and we don't see them, and we drive by land and we don't see it, and it's all ours. As a community, we need it all, and it enriches all of our lives, and that's the bottom line for me.
0: Absolutely.
1: And so thank you for what you do and how you help us preserve the resources within this community, within this county, in a much, much bigger way.
0: Thank you.
1: Thank you.
0: Thank you.
2: Hi, this is Ani DeFranco for Artists Against Racism. Just wanted to say that we're all one people, different faces from different places, but we're all one people.
3: Artists Against Racism. Check us out at artistsagainstracism.org.
4: 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So let's get the vibe started. Today's show is all about our longtime local treasure, Ventura Housing. My guest today is returning guest, the Chief Executive Officer of Ventura Housing, Jeffrey Lambert. Welcome back, Jeff.
5: Thanks, Cynthia. Happy to be here.
4: When I interviewed you almost 3 years ago, like two and a half, you had just started the job. So what's been the best part of the job so far?
5: You know, for me, it's been the people. Seeing our citizens who live within our properties get the benefits that help them have a quality of life. And what I mean by that is simply bringing the Mr. Softy ice cream truck to one of our senior properties.
4: Oh, my goodness.
5: It's fantastic.
4: That is my mother's favorite thing.
5: Yes.
4: Thank you so much for that.
5: I know she does. But we've seen seniors and those with disabilities who maybe haven't seen an ice cream truck in their lifetime, and it shows up on their front door, and it's really wonderful. And one of our residents at one time said to me, I said, when's the last time you had an ice cream truck on your front door? And she said, when's the last time I had my own front door?
4: Oh.
5: So seeing that sort of people light up because they know they're cared for is really important to me, and that's the best part of the job. I would say the other part is we've been spending a lot of time sort of reintroducing Ventura Housing to the community, and that's been fun just to have the opportunity to sort of remind people what we do and what we've been doing for 76 years now.
4: I noticed a rebranding.
5: Yes.
4: Why is that?
5: That's part of it is, you know, part of it is I didn't like the mouthful of our old
4: yes.
5: name, which was the Housing Authority of the City of San Buenaventura.
4: Mm-hmm.
5: And that became hard to say. But also our residents refer to us as Ventura Housing.
4: Yes.
5: So we went through a whole branding to kind of figure out who we are. The brand kind of came out of like the message of who we are as an agency and what our purpose is. But it really ended up, we called ourselves Ventura Housing because that's what our participants call us.
4: Yes.
5: And it's easy to say, it's easy to remember, and it does help people understand who we are.
4: And it's easier to search for you that
5: yes,
4: way.
5: Yes, that's true too.
4: That
5: yes.
4: is good.
5: That's true.
4: Well, what has been the most challenging part of the job so far?
5: There's never enough money, and we have a huge waiting list. You know, we have almost 9,000 people on our wait list for our Section 8 vouchers. And so knowing that if somebody gets on the list, we will open it up again in July. We open it up every year. People can get on the list, but it might be 12 to 15 years before their name is called. And so that's hard, knowing people have a need now and we can't house them now. So that's hard.
6: Yes.
5: And the funding is always challenging. Funding for affordable housing is very competitive, and we

0: might have a fantastic project. We think it's the best one in the state, but we're competing against great projects all up and down California. And sometimes the funding doesn't line up with us, and we have to sort of wait to the next cycle. And that's hard because we want to keep expanding the supply, and we can't expand it without the funding to help it build it.
1: I understand.
0: Yeah.
1: Well, let me ask you, is the need greater now than it has been before, or is it about the same?
0: It's always been great, and I think it's harder now because it's more expensive. We are the most one of the most unaffordable counties in the country, and it doesn't mean that we're the most expensive. It means that we're expensive as far as cost of housing. We don't have the highest cost of real estate, but the income that folks that live here make is lower, and so somewhat high real estate and lower revenue makes it a really unaffordable place to live. And so we've continued to grow that list of people waiting for affordable housing in Ventura.
1: Okay. Do you see, is there a mass migration out of the city or the county?
0: No, I don't think so. No. I think the biggest challenge that we have right now is the school district's enrollment is really down, particularly in Ventura, but that's happening in other places. But Ventura school district is very low, and so they have schools that they don't need anymore. And that's because it's really driven because families can't afford to live here. If you're a young family with kids, it's hard to live here, and therefore your kids are not going to Ventura Unified School District. So I think that's the challenge. The young families can't live here, so they're either doubling up in housing with other families, which is not a good quality of life. It doesn't make for kids' homework being easy if they're not living in a place where they have a place to do homework. And so that's been challenging. And so it is very affordable for our young families here.
1: Wow.
0: Yeah.
1: Well, let's talk about some good news.
0: Yeah.
1: You have the Valentine Road Apartments.
0: Yeah. Yeah.
1: I think when I talked to you, that was the start of the project. Where are we now on this project?
0: Yeah, I think when you and I last talked, we had just received our Home Key grant, which was $32 million.
1: Mm-hmm.
0: Big deal, largest Home Key grant in the county of Ventura. So that allowed us to buy the property and begin the process of renovations. So we completed renovations earlier this year, I will say on time and under budget, which is unusual.
1: Yes.
0: And we now have full occupancy. So on May 20th, we hit full occupancy, which means we have 134 households living there. They're mostly singles, but we have a couple toddlers, a couple young kids. Little Victoria is 2 years old. She's running around having a good time. And so we got full occupancy just a couple months ago, and we were able to celebrate the completion of that project back in May.
1: That is something to celebrate.
0: Yeah.
1: Yay. And I saw some of the videos that you posted on your website.
0: Yes.
1: Very nice.
0: Yeah.
1: Now, I wanted to go over and check out the property. I wasn't sure if that was appropriate. Do you give tours, or is there a chance for people to see it?
0: We do. I mean, we've got given so many tours.
1: Okay.
0: I want to be a little careful because people, it's their home.
1: Yes, I understand.
0: But I'm happy to give tours anytime. So happy to open it up and show people. We're very proud of the property. It's been totally transformed.
1: Yes.
0: And, the courtyard, which had a pool, no longer has a pool.
1: Okay.
0: Lots of liability concerns with a pool. But the courtyard became a really great gathering place. We have planters for people to do gardening. And we had about 10 planters, 10 or 12 planters, and they each get a half a planter. And they're raised planters to do garden. They're totally used, and we're now adding 10 more because people want to garden. It's really important for them to get their hands dirty to be part of the ground, and that's been really great. Basketball courts, I honestly didn't think the basketball courts would be used because these are the most vulnerable homeless individuals living there. Many of them have all kinds of medical and other mental health issues, but it's getting used.
1: Okay.
0: And it's been great. In fact, tomorrow we're having a barbecue to celebrate the 4th of July week.
1: Yay.
0: And our Ventura Police Department partners are coming to play basketball with our residents and just really show that connection between our residents and our police department.
1: Nice. Yeah. Oh, good. I'm glad.
0: Yeah.
1: Now, what's been the most challenging part of this particular project?
0: I think I hinted on it a few minutes ago. So we made a decision. We were planning this property. We're going to have three categories of residents. We were going to have what they call chronically homeless, which are those who have been homeless for over a year or multiple times in the last 3 years. We were going to have a third of literal homeless, which they're homeless, but they haven't been homeless a long time. And then a third of those who are at risk of homeless. They're housed, but they're on the verge of being homeless. And that was three different levels of need at the site. But when we started moving people in, we realized the biggest need was for chronically and actual, literally homeless folks. So we actually have a much higher acuity of need on the property than we had planned. So the level of service needs to support those folks is really high and higher than we originally planned. But we've staffed up to support that. And we also didn't plan on housing people directly from the riverbed. But the city gave us a significant amount of money. They got a grant that was specifically for removing encampment folks from encampments. And so the city was able to move about 30 people from the encampment, literally living in the river bottom of Santa Clara River, temporarily into Motel 6 and then moving into Valentine Road. And so we moved about 30 people like that all at the same time. And we were worried about the, you know, whether that was going to create community quickly, but it did. But it's a very high need population, so it takes a lot more care to provide the stability and give them a place to live. In fact, we had one lady move in from the riverbed, and she wasn't comfortable in the bed that we provided her, so she actually set up her tent inside her apartment.
1: Oh.
0: Because she just wasn't ready to live sort of in a normal four-walled environment. Mm-hmm. Unfortunately, the tent clicked off the the sprinklers, and it flooded her apartment. But great is our staff on site responded so quickly to that and got her unit cleaned up, got her back in, got her moved out temporarily, and got her back in. She was so happy the way we treated her that she came back without the tent.
1: Okay.
0: She's now living in a sort of normal bed and kind of helping kind of build her life again. So it's a challenging population.
1: Yes.
0: So it takes a lot more care on our staff to manage that. And that, I say, is the biggest challenge. But we're staffed well. We have great community partners. So we're in good shape to kind of manage that challenge.
1: And you have staff on site 24 hours.
0: Yes, we have four caseworkers on site, and we have four property managers on site. Two of them live on site.
1: Okay.
0: So we have a full-time maintenance person on site. So we have nine staff dedicated to that site. Behavioral health, the county's behavioral health department, is actually subsidizing 60 of the 134 units. And so they have two staff in addition on site as well to help support their clients on board as well. So, and we have a lot of other partners coming and going. Whole Person Care, Salvation Army, Downtown Ventura Partners are all coming and supporting the folks that are living there. Because our contract with anybody that refers somebody to Valentine Road, they have to stay with that client for 12 months after they've moved in. So they're getting sort of double support for that first 12 months to help the transition and stabilize their life there.
1: Well, that's good news.
0: Yeah.
1: I think I read not too long ago that the homeless count went down in our area.
0: Yes.
1: Is that because of the housing you're providing?
0: We take all the credit.
1: Now. Yes.
0: No, there's been in Ventura County, there's been several projects like ours that have been targeted towards housing those that are experiencing homelessness. We're a big one with 134 units, but there's been several other properties around the county. So it's been a really great, you know, collaborative effort around the whole county, really led by the county helping fund many of these projects. But yes, and from last year to this year, over the last year, the unhoused homeless count went down by 11.8%.
1: That's significant.
0: And over 3 years, it went down by 23%.
1: Wow.
0: That's a big difference.
1: Yes.
0: And that's because we gave people an opportunity for permanent supportive housing. And that's the connection that's working. There's been a great growth in that supply of that kind of housing in Ventura County. It's going to stall for the next year or two, the growth of that, just because so much has happened.
1: Okay.
0: It's going to be a little bit of a lull. Hopefully, there'll be more down the road. So we have to sort of keep that momentum going.
1: Good. Okay. We're going to take a little break. When we come back, we'll find out more about Ventura Housing. So stay tuned. Catch my show every Monday afternoon at 2 and Tuesdays and Friday mornings at 8 on KPPQLP at 104.1 FM and on the MyTuner app and featured on the KPPQ Podcast Network. 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Welcome back to Ventura Vibe. I'm Nadine. Joining me today is Jeffrey Lambert, the CEO of Ventura Housing. We've been talking about the Valentine Road Apartments project. Now I want to find out if there are any other housing developments in the works.
0: Yeah, we always have a sort of a pipeline of developments that we are working on. And so, in fact, this is the first year in many years we don't have something actually under construction that Valentine's completed. But our next project is most likely what we call Pastor Drive. It's next to Valentine Road.
1: Okay.
0: When we bought the hotel, we bought a half an acre of empty land next door. And so we're well in the way of trying to get that project financed. It's 33 units. three stories. Well, it'll be new construction, and it will be also targeted largely towards those experiencing homelessness.
1: Okay.
0: So we hope to submit our tax credit application in July. And if we get the allocation in October, fingers crossed, we'll start construction in March of next year and be done by the middle to end of 2028. So that's exciting. We also have a project on Santa Clara in the Midtown Ventura, kind of between downtown Midtown, right by Lincoln Elementary School.
1: Yes.
0: It's on the corner. It's an existing 28-unit building, but it's really sort of not in good shape. Let's just put it that way. It needs to be renovated, but instead of renovating it, we're going to demolish it and build a brand new 41-unit project. So more units on the site. But this new project will have community room on site, offices on site, and a much, much improved living environment for those that live there. And just so it's clear, whenever we do something like that with our properties, the residents that live there have a right to return. So we have to relocate them. We have to pay for that relocation and move them somewhere temporarily, but they have the absolute right to come back if they choose to. Often they do. Sometimes they like where we moved them to, and they might want to stay there.
1: Okay.
0: But they have a right to come back, and that's really important
1: good.
0: To us. So again, similar time frame as Pasteur. And then we actually are looking at a partnership with the Salvation Army. They have property on Pettit. We're looking at building 50 family homes there. And then we'll also be looking at one of the school district sites pretty quickly as
1: well. Oh, good. I do want to ask you about that.
0: Sure.
1: I know that you've been looking at some of the surplus properties for the school district. What's the latest on that?
0: So the school district has three properties they put up for, well, they actually had four. They started with three properties that are not currently operating as schools that they put out for bid. One was the Jewett site, which is 10 acres of ag property on the east end of town, sort of at the end of Ralston. So we're part of a team led by Cabrillo Economic Development Corporation, but we're on that team along with Homes and Hope to build that project. About 150 units. So that team has been selected by Ventura Unified to proceed.
1: Okay.
0: We still have to negotiate the actual deal, but they've been selected. We've been selected. And then we were selected for the Avenue School, which is on the upper end of Ventura Avenue. It's a school that's been vacant for like 40 years.
1: Is this across the street from the Willett Ranch property?
0: It is. It's right across from Willett Ranch. So we will. Our proposal is to renovate the school building, use it for community uses like early child education, and then build about 120 units on that site as well.
1: Oh, okay.
0: School district has selected us. We don't have site control yet. We're still negotiating the deal. And then the third one that we had bid on, which is the Washington School in Midtown Ventura, we did not get that. They selected somebody else. And then they also are looking at their Stanley Avenue property, which is where the headquarters of the school district is.
1: Oh, yes.
0: I think they've selected a developer, but we're not participating in that deal as well.
1: Okay. So that district office is definitely going away.
0: They've selected a developer for that site. So I don't know what their plan is for their office space, but that's for them to describe, I guess.
1: Right.
0: Yeah.
1: Okay. So for the surplus properties, is there a specific workforce housing was being thought of. Is that what's going to happen?
0: Yeah, our proposal for school district on the Avenue is our plan is to prioritize the housing for school district employees. And so that would be they would have the first priority. There seems to be some interest in the school district employees. They did a survey. They showed that there's hundreds of employees that would be looking for housing support. If they don't have enough school district employees that meet the eligibility requirements, we would go to other school districts or other public agencies before we'd ever open it up to the public. So that's the plan, that the housing would be prioritized for school district, Ventura Unified School District first, and then perhaps other districts or other public agencies after that.
1: Would the employees of the district have to meet the public housing requirements?
0: They have to meet the affordability requirement, yes.
1: Okay.
0: Yes, and so that's why it's probably more likely this housing that we would build would more likely be for sort of entry-level teachers and other support staff. Tenured teachers probably will make too much money to be eligible for these properties.
1: I could see a lot of people falling in between the cracks.
0: Yeah, and that's, I mean, we haven't really focused on that sort of missing middle. It is something we've begun to talk about. If we have any ideas for properties that we own that we could convert to the missing middle, which is sort of 80 to 120% of the area median income, because we typically do between 30 and 50%, and maybe up to as high as 80% of median income is what we house, is the folks that we house, but we don't hit that 80 to 120 typically. And that's definitely a missing middle that the people above that can afford. People below get services like ours, that missing middle is kind of missed out on both. That's why it's called the missing middle.
1: There's a big group in there.
0: It's a big group.
1: Yeah.
0: It's a very big group.
1: Okay. Well, I'll probably have you on again. We'll talk more about that,
0: Absolutely.
1: Those developments. Okay. So what was the process like? Was it a good easy process, or is this even more complicated?
0: It's been long. The school district did an RFP, request for proposal. We submitted, and then they basically terminated that process and started over again.
1: Oh,
0: so it's been a while, and we were selected in early February, and we're still, obviously negotiating the transaction deal. We don't have site control yet, but we're hopefully to have site control, because for me, everything we do is so transparent. We can't talk about our proposal other than the very high level that I just mentioned until we actually get site control, because it's still the school district's property. We don't have any control over it. Once we have site control, we're going to start sharing information, having community meetings, inviting people in to look at the plans and give us feedback as we go through the process.
1: Okay. What does that mean exactly? So you would control the property.
0: Yes, we would. We would. Our plan right now is it would be a long-term lease, like a 99-year lease, which is sort of like owning the property, but the school district would tend to still own it, because some of the legislation that allows us to prioritize their employees requires them to continue to own it.
1: Oh,
0: so
1: I
0: a long-term
1: understand
0: that. Lease is probably better than a purchase. We would do either or. We're okay with either option.
1: Okay.
0: It really depends on what the school district's desires are. We think their desire is to have a priority for their employees, so the long-term lease is probably the most likely, but we don't have a final decision yet.
1: Oh, so interesting. Yeah. So many things to really work out.
0: Yeah, and we're excited because the state now, this legislation in California has put the bond measure on the ballot. So there's a housing bond that's going to be on the November ballot. It's over $10 billion in money for affordable housing in California. And so let's hope that the voters pass that bond in November. That's going to really bring a lot of funding opportunity for affordable housing across California. It will all be competitive. There'll be more applicants than money every year, but it's at least a new source of ongoing money that will help support affordable housing in this state.
1: Okay. Yeah. We'll pay attention to that.
0: Yeah.
1: Okay. And now it's time for a game I'm calling Homework. Question number one. Which property under the Ventura Housing banner has the most units?
0: Can I give the it depends answer?
1: No, yes.
0: I'm kidding. Because Westview Village has the most units as a whole. But our
1: okay. You get a ding for that. Okay.
0: Because Westview Village is actually three separate properties. It's Westview 1, Westview 1, 2, Westview 3. Westview 1 is about 131 units. It's the biggest until we did Valentine Road. So Westview Village is big, but Valentine Road is a single entity owned by a separate property, a limited partnership, is the biggest in our portfolio.
1: Okay, we'll give you credit for both.
0: Okay,
1: okay, question number two. Which property has the most beautiful grounds, in your opinion?
0: I'll have to say Willett Ranch. Was that the right answer?
1: Yes, I love it. It's my favorite.
0: It's beautiful, yeah. And the gardens there are great. It's a nice place for our residents to live.
1: It is very nice. Okay, and final question for the game. Which property has the most number of stunning public art pieces, like murals?
0: I would say absolutely Valentine Road has the best. We actually have done murals on several properties, but Valentine Road, we did a public competition. We ended up hiring these six young artists. They're all individual artists that came together to do the artwork at Valentine Road, and there's literally dozens of pieces all over the property, and it was informed by the residents. So they actually met with residents multiple times to what kind of images did they want to see. And what I love best in a brief story is that they were almost done, and one of our residents who was following them every day and really loving it said, I don't see a ladybug in the design. Why is there not a ladybug? And so the artist pivoted and added the ladybug, but didn't tell her where it was, and that she had to go find it. She did find it. But
1: how
0: it, so
1: fun.
0: The connection between the artist and the residents was really, really special. And if you come over Victoria from the agriculture area over Victoria towards the freeway, you can see large pieces of the murals, and it's really, really eye-catching. We love it.
1: Oh, my goodness. Well, yay! Thank you for playing my game and being such a great sport. It is time for the community chess segment. I like to highlight community resources. First of all, Jeff, give us your web address and how to find you on social media.
0: Sure. It's www.venturahousing.org. Very simple. You can find us the same way on Instagram and Facebook and LinkedIn in particular.
1: Yes.
0: I think we're a little bit on TikTok, but not much.
1: Okay.
0: But all Instagram right. and Facebook is where we put most of our stuff. And LinkedIn, we typically use it. A lot of it, times we use it for when we're recruiting for new positions.
1: Yes.
0: But we also put some of our same posts there as well.
1: Yes. I am following you on LinkedIn. Great. And you put some good news on there, too.
0: Yes. We right. almost try to always put good news.
1: Very yeah. good. And then people can apply for housing through the website.
0: Yes. In fact, most of our wait lists are closed because they're obviously so long. But we are actually obligated to open our wait list once a year. So we will be opening the wait list I think it's the second week in July for just about a week. And then they have to apply during that open window period. And we do an ad and we publish it. Frankly, though, it's obviously if you add yourself to the wait list now, it's a long time before you're called. But I always tell people, get on the wait list. That's the first step. And we have multiple wait lists. So when you join the website, click on every property that you're interested in. And we describe, is it for seniors or disabled or young people or families? Get on every wait list because you just never know which property is going to have availability. And the more wait lists you're on, the more likely you'll be housed.
1: Perfect. Okay. And then do you have volunteer opportunities?
0: We don't have direct volunteer opportunities, but we have a lot of partners who do work with our families. And so, in fact, we're having a back-to-school event on July 25th where at Westview Village, where we block off the street. We're bringing like 30 partners in, and they're talking it's all about helping our kids get ready to go back to school. So that's one. We also did a health and wellness fair at Valentine Road. We had about 40 partners, including getting haircuts, barbershop guys
1: oh,
0: doing
1: nice,
0: haircuts.
1: Nice.
0: So we're always building opportunities for people. So we'd love people, if they're interested in volunteering, providing services either through one of our partners or directly is always a possibility and important to us. And I would say the last is we're always looking for donations of money because
1: okay.
0: we have a nonprofit called Atlas.
1: Yes.
0: And the biggest goal of Atlas is to fund our scholarship program. In fact, just 2 weeks ago, we had our annual scholarship event. We gave away 16 scholarships, over $35,000 in scholarships, and we gave everybody a $500 gift card to go buy a computer at Best Buy. I didn't love giving a gift card to another city outside of Ventura, but we don't
1: yes.
0: have a great computer company in Ventura.
1: Okay.
0: And so you can volunteer, but you can also help support us by making a contribution to Atlas. It has a meaningful impact on our families.
1: Very good. Now, I did want to ask you about that because you yeah. had a big celebration in June.
0: Yeah.
1: And I saw some clips from it.
0: Yeah. Sure. So so when I got here a couple of years ago, we were coming out of COVID. We had maybe 3 scholarships we gave in a year. Last year, we got 15 applications, gave 10 away,
1: wow.
0: about $23,000. This year, we had 29 applicants start. We had 22 people complete their application,
1: oh, okay.
0: and we gave 16 scholarships away, totaling about $33,500. And then we gave everybody a gift card to Best Buy on top of that. So we had this amazing event. And the events had been sort of small in our community room. We decided to do it big at the museum and really make it a special event for the family. So each recipient got to bring 4 or 5 family members. And what was really magical about this is the vast majority of these recipients are not high school seniors, graduating seniors. They're women in their 40s, men in their 50s yeah. saying, I have stable housing. Because of stable housing, they're in a good place. They're going to school and they're working on their lives. I can now work on myself and go back to school. In fact, we actually gave a scholarship to a husband and a wife. They both got a scholarship this year because they're really trying to sort of find a path outside of needing subsidized housing. And so the scholarship is really a big effort for ours to help our families become more self-sufficient. And we had Councilman Ryan Shoemaker speak. He's
1: Yay.
0: Got a great story that's very connected to what we do.
1: Oh.
0: And that was great. One of our board members, Diana Sparagna, who's been a very strong supporter of the scholarship program, really pushed us to continue to grow the program. And she's been personally very generous. We honored her at the event as well as our first Beacon Award winner for her impact on growing the program.
1: Oh, I love that.
0: Yeah.
1: Thanks for sharing that.
0: Sure, absolutely.
1: We have just a couple minutes.
0: Okay.
1: Is there something that you would like to add that I haven't asked yet?
0: I'd like to always try to be on the positive side.
1: Yes.
0: I think we do have some challenges. You know, the federal government's approach to affordable housing is changing. And that's been a little bit rocky road for us. And I would say our biggest challenge right now is we have mixed status families. We have families where somebody in the family is undocumented. And for decades, that's been okay because we only subsidize the family members who are actually U.S. citizens or have a work permit to be here. And so, so the family of four, maybe if one of the parents is not a citizen, they get subsidy for a family of three. So that person is not getting a subsidy. That's been the case for decades. That's changing now, and there's a rule going through Washington that would cause that family to either have that person move out or the whole family would lose their subsidy. And so we're really struggling to try to help those families find a path forward. The other thing, though, I will end on a happy note.
1: Okay.
0: During COVID, housing authorities got these what's called emergency housing vouchers. These are one-time vouchers that were offered during COVID to keep families from becoming homeless during COVID. We got about 40. We used about 35 of them. And so right now we have 35 families that have these vouchers that were supposed to last until 2030. This administration canceled those vouchers. They all expired this year. So we had 33 families on the verge of being homeless again, which is exactly what we don't want to do. We were able to absorb them into our regular program. So those families will be secure. And in fact, one of our scholarship winners was a voucher holder of an emergency voucher. And he came up to me during the event saying, when I got the letter saying that you absorbed me into your program, I was sobbing because I thought for sure I was going to be homeless again this year. So it's a proud moment that we were able to, we've been very conservative in our budget through these last several years, and we were able to absorb those 33 families and keep them housed. Well, but those are kind of challenges that we work with every day.
1: I understand. Well, thanks for sharing the good news.
0: Sure.
1: And the not so good news. Well, that's all we have time for.
0: Okay.
1: I want to thank Jeff Lambert, CEO of Ventura Housing, for joining me today.
0: Happy to be here.
1: Thanks so much for listening to Ventura Vibe. 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

0: You are listening to Spoiler Alert Radio, conversations on the craft of filmmaking. I am your host, Tony Pinacchia. On this episode of Spoiler Alert Radio, we speak with Canadian production designer Peter Kosko. Peter studied at the Ontario College of Art, and after graduating, he initially worked in sculpture and creating art installations, eventually transitioning into art department roles, such as builder and painter for local film and television productions. Peter's earlier work has included films such as Nothing, creating a visually inventive world with limited resources, and period projects such as Kit Kittredge, An American Girl, with historically detailed character-driven environments. His other film work includes Collaborator, The Lesser Blessed, Women Talking, and 40 Acres. Peter's television work includes Total Recall 2070, Damien, People of Earth, Surreal Estate, and Small Achievable Goals. More recently, Peter designed the feature film Tuner, a taut thriller about a gifted piano tuner whose hypersensitive hearing pulls him into the dangerous world of safecracking. Peter's work has earned him 4 nominations from the Directors Guild of Canada, as well as a win for Women Talking and a Canadian Screen Award for 40 Acres. Welcome, Peter Kosko, to Spoiler Alert Radio.
1: Hi, glad to be here.
0: All right, so first of all, can you talk a little bit about your background and how you developed an interest in film generally and the art department in particular before deciding to pursue those as a career?
1: Sure, yeah. Well, I mean, I was always interested in film and television. I mean, I didn't really think of it as a career. I mean, I had a bit of a wide range of interests, all to do with visual art and design and that sort of thing. And I guess really my first real exposure to designing sets came in high school. I was at a school that had an interesting theater program. And after trying out different things, I kind of got involved in the theater program a little bit later and did a little bit more concentrated and immersively. And I designed some sets for the productions at high school. And I guess I thought of it as an interest, not as a career. I studied visual art and I exhibited for a number of years and I really enjoyed that, but that's not really something that you could make a living at. And it seemed that the people that I knew that were practicing visual artists often had teaching jobs. And I guess that was never in the cards for me. And along the way, I started working on film and television productions by building sets and painting sets and things like that. And I got to a certain point where I realized, as much as I enjoyed doing that, I didn't really have any formal training and building. You know, like I was an okay carpenter, I wasn't a great carpenter. And I realized that there was other aspects of my interests and abilities and training that weren't completely utilized in carpentry. So I eventually kind of thought that working in the art department might be a better fit for me. And I started working in the art department, and I was fortunate enough that a couple of my early jobs required somebody to work as an art director, but also have to have a bit more of a hands-on involvement in the building of the sets. And so I was able to transition into the art department as an art director. I did do a little bit of graphic design and a little bit of set design on some productions, but I started working as an art director pretty quickly. And on one of those shows on Total Recall 2070, I started off as the art director, and the production designer that I was working with at the time had stated at the beginning of the project that he didn't want to be on the show for its duration. So he left shortly after the pilot episode. I mean, we were on it, the prep was quite long, so we were on it quite a while together, but then most of the actual filming, I was in charge. And initially I was working as an art director, head of department, and then I got bumped up to a production designer. And the director that had directed the pilot episode and a number of episodes was doing an ambitious TV movie, kind of like an action adventure TV movie. And so I worked with him on that. And then that just led to more production design work. And things kind of went from there.
0: So what sort of research did you do to create the Depression era backdrop for the film Kit Kittredge, An American Girl, particularly in Kit's family home and boarding house. And how did you approach creating Cincinnati exteriors of the period in modern day Ontario?
1: I really like doing research for films and period films, and it's always a really fun challenge to immerse yourself in that research and find things that you could incorporate into the film. In that case, I remember receiving material from American Girl, and when the book arrived that the film was based on, I was really impressed with the detail and accuracy and depth of the information that is provided in the books for the American Girl dolls. You know, like the dolls come with books that have amazing ephemera, like envelopes with her report card and a little eraser wheel with a little brush on it, and all sorts of interesting little elements like that that made incorporating that material into the film fun and exciting, because it was so accurate and thoughtful. And we had a bit of a challenge finding the house for kids. We had to find a house that was in a neighborhood that was built sometime in the 20s, late 20s, because the events of the story take place, I think it was 1930. It was just after the Depression. The father loses his job. And so, you know, we wanted to imply that this young family moved into this house when the house was new. I had been living there for a while. And so we had to find a house in the neighborhood that was built around that time that didn't have new modern additions, didn't have like looming condo towers that you could see from the backyard, needed a backyard that was big enough to accommodate the action, because a lot of the action took place outside. And in particular, there was a tree in the backyard that had a treehouse in it. And so right from the beginning, I said to the location department that finding an appropriate house was going to be enough of a challenge for them, that we in the art department would take care of the tree. That was lots of fun because I'd never built a tree before. So we actually went to look at another house in the neighborhood, and the location managers got all panicky when the director and I said, yeah, this place is okay, but that house across the street there is really interesting. And we, you know, walked across the street and we're looking around, and the location manager quickly, you know, knocked on the door and made introductions. And we found this great place with a very large ravine lot that we were able to, on location, build our tree on. And it was, you know, made out of steel I-beams, and we bent, you know, like steel tubes to create the branches, buried it into the ground, anchored it into the ground, and then wrapped it in bark that was done from making a cast. We created a mold of tree bark and we cast various panels, and then we wrapped it. Then inside of that, built the tree house. We built it on location, and we also had one in the studio, because we used the house on location for the exteriors, but then we did all the interiors in a studio. And not only did we have to build this tree house in the backyard, but it had to have a branch that went to a particular room that one of the boarders was in, and Kit, in her sleuthing, unravels a mystery and then has to make a quick escape from that bedroom along the branch to the treehouse. So it was quite a specific piece of scenery that we had to create for that.
0: You are listening to Spoiler Alert Radio, conversations on the craft of filmmaking. On this episode of Spoiler Alert Radio, we are talking with production designer Peter Kosko, whose work includes Kit Kittredge in American Girl, Women Talking, 40 Acres, and Tuner. So then next, the film Women Talking follows a group of Mennonite women who discuss their future after discovering their men's history of repeated rapes. What sort of research did you do to authentically recreate the low-tech world of this subculture? And how did a relatively drab color scheme and lack of artificial light source affect your considerations in creating the buildings in which the community lived and worked?
1: There was a lot of research that we did for Women Talking because we were depicting a Mennonite colony in South America that initially had roots in Canada, in Manitoba. And that's where Marion Taves, the author of the book, is from and where she grew up. So we did a lot of research, photo research. There were some documentaries that helped us out a lot. One thing that was really interesting was it's a very strict code that they live by. And we wanted to pick that realistically and as authentically as possible. And there's some commonalities that we were noticing when we were doing some of these investigations. Like, for instance, the color scheme of a lot of the houses often incorporated a turquoise color and white, you know, like a painted dado and white walls, and certain materials were common to how they lived. But we wanted to create different character houses that somehow conveyed something of the conditions under which they lived and their place in the community and their standing in that community. So within those very strict parameters, we tried to give different houses its own character and its own personality. And the mode of living is very simple and unadorned, and that's a virtue. But so there would be no artwork on the walls or paintings or anything like that. The only thing that would be put on the walls would be things that had a purpose, like a clock or a calendar. But because a clock or a calendar could also be a form of visual decoration, we noticed that some walls had three or four calendars on them and two or three clocks in the same room. So even within those strict rules of living, there would be ways to introduce some things that were more decorative, that didn't conflict with their beliefs. We did a very desaturated process for the filming because, you know, like at one point there had been talk about, is this a story that's best told in black and white? But then that seemed like it was trying to be not of today. And these were events that took place not that long ago. So it was decided to do a very desaturated look to the colors. But because there was a lot of desaturation that happened in the processing, we realized that to have a hint of color after the film was desaturated, some of the colors had to be very vivid and very intense. Like the Claire Foy character, her house, for instance, that was the most warm and inviting and nurturing of the houses that we tried to depict, was actually very vibrant in reality. But because most of that color was then desaturated, you know, like it would be very bright reds and pinks that would then just have a bit of a dusty rose, pale red kind of quality when it was finished. The houses also had a very particular and simple construction techniques. Often they weren't that finished inside because, you know, Bolivia being very warm, they didn't need, you know, like insulation, and they were designed to allow the air circulation. And so we tried to be as honest as we could to that, but still make it work within the structure of the film and the different characters that we tried to depict by having slight nuances between the houses that all had a certain similarity to make them all a little bit more individual.
0: So the film 40 Acres takes place in a world where a family of Canadian farmers descended from American Civil War migrants defends their homestead against marauders. The film has a distinctive visual sense with elements of a multi-generational farm setting, a rather harsh landscape, and a post-apocalyptic feel. How did you work with the director to blend these elements and create a distinctive look to accentuate the mood of the story?
1: That film was directed by R.T. Thorne, who is another talented filmmaker I've had the good fortune of working with. And again, he's also very visual. He started off doing comic books and things like that. So he comes to it from drawing, and he had a strong idea of what this family should look like. And it's actually a blended family. It's a Black woman who is a descendant of slaves that fled the United States, and an Indigenous man who's got deep family roots on the land, and they come together and create their family together. And that, again, was one of these serendipitous things where we filmed that in Northern Ontario as well, around Sudbury, which is better known for mining. And it's not the first thing that comes to mind when you're thinking of a story set on a farm. But the fact that it is a harsh environment where the winters could be, you know, like very severe and very cold, but it's also a terrain that is more known for its rock formations. And that really added something to the visual language of the film, because we know we were depicting this dystopian future where food insecurity had become a predominant factor in people's lives and the world and how things were structured. And going to a place that has that harshness was able to really introduce a strong visual language. And when we originally started looking for places to film, the main location for that was the family home. And there wasn't a great selection of homes. And I said to the location manager that what would really be best is if we could find a house that isn't inhabited by anyone. It'd be great if it was a place that actually had some history and did have some age. And we found a home that hadn't been inhabited for a while, but was probably close to 100 years old. And we were able to make some modifications to the house and open it up so that it would be more conducive to filming. But in the process, you know, we pulled off some wood paneling that was put up in the living room in maybe the 70s. And we discovered that there was layers and layers of old wallpaper on the wall, some of it going back to the 20s and 30s. In the kitchen, there was a drop ceiling. And when I first went there, I poked around and lifted up the drop ceiling and realized that that drop ceiling was hiding this beautiful cedar V-groove, tongue and groove ceiling. So we were able to kind of peel away these later modifications that were done to the house and reveal this history and incorporate that into the language of the film, because the Freeman family had lived in this home for generations. And then we found another place that we used as the exteriors for the barn and the fields and the exterior of the house. And again, because of the harshness of the climate, I realized that the farmhouses in the Sudbury area didn't have open porches, but an open porch is such an iconic element on the farmhouse. So that was an element that I thought was really important to introduce to help tell the story and to use that as an element that viewers would recognize and use that as a key into the visual design of the other elements that we created.
0: You are listening to Spoiler Alert Radio, conversations on the craft of filmmaking. On this episode of Spoiler Alert Radio, we are talking with production designer Peter Kosko, whose work includes Kit Kittredge in American Girl, Women Talking, 40 Acres, and Tuner. So you recently were production designer on the acclaimed film Tuner, about Nikki, a talented piano tuner suffering from hyperacusis or hypersensitivity to sound, which leads him to uncover an unexpected skill at safecracking. First of all, can you talk about creating the class conflicts in the film, from the opulent settings in which Nikki's piano clients live to the more modest apartments of Nikki, his mentor, or his girlfriend, to seedy locations like the trap house with the fish tank?
1: Yeah, there was quite a range of different homes that we created for that. Harry's home, the Dustin Hoffman character, we wanted to create a place where it kind of suggested that even though Harry Horowitz was a piano tuner, he was a piano tuner who had a huge love of music. And even though he lived modestly, was very culturally sensitive and attuned to different cultural pursuits. It wasn't really ever stated overtly, but his wife, we wanted to imply that she also had a creative side. So there was a number of paintings that there was a room that we created as her studio. It didn't really end up getting featured, but we wanted to imply that the paintings in the house were his wife's paintings, and they were both culturally active and had been for decades. And that was a really fun set to create. Nikki's place, he's struggling, and he had a, you know, like a modest little basement apartment. And again, to create a lot of textures and layers and visual interest, we had everything from pieces of pianos that were partially dismantled to, you know, like his bike hanging on the wall to, you know, like his record collection and his workshop. So his was a much more hermetic and claustrophobic environment. And that was contrasted with the homes of most of the clients that they went to tune their pianos. You know, like these are often people that have grand pianos, not because they're talented pianists, but because it's a status symbol and it's a fancy piece of furniture that the Harry Horowitz character even comments on, that even though pianos aren't played, they still need to be tuned to be kept in plain shape. So we did a lot of location scouting of very opulent, high-end, sometimes very over-the-top homes that they would go to tune the pianos. And then at one of these places, Nikki meets a crew that is also involved in theft. So through them, he enters a bit of an underworld of drugs and money and theft. And the place where there's a big confrontation with the fish tank that gets shot up and was a lot of fun. That was a house in a project that is slated for demolition. So again, even there, we kind of dismantled some walls. There were some walls that we kind of pulled the drywall off of so that you just had 2x4 studs. There was also to go with that kind of house, like to create this deconstructed world, we also had other things, you know, like sheets of vapor barrier and exposed lath. And I think that was the place, the set where we had our biggest safe that was about the size of a fridge. It's really interesting doing the research into the safe because I didn't know a lot about them, but a lot of safes in very opulent high-end homes that have very expensive watch collections or jewelry or all that sort of stuff actually are like gigantic jewelry boxes. And a lot of them have, you know, like upholstered exteriors with quilted surfaces and semi-precious elements to them. And so that was another interesting world to delve into and to learn more about and find elements to depict that. Yeah, it was just a really fun project to collaborate with him on.
0: Right. So then one of the two key objects driving the narrative in Tuner is the piano. What was the process of locating pianos from upscale grand pianos in wealthy houses or performance spaces to the quirky upright piano in the hospital to the partially disassembled piano at Ruthie's apartment?
1: Yeah, that was a big undertaking. I mean, fortunately, you know, like some of the places did have grand pianos, like some of the grand homes, and then the concert halls. We filmed at Concert Hall in Toronto, the Kerner Hall, for the final performance. We also did some shooting at the National Ballet School. They had some pianos, but a lot of them we had to source from piano dealers. And so we wanted to have a range of different pianos to fit in with the different environments that we were shooting in. And that was a bit of a process to, you know, like source pianos that had different characteristics, different finishes, different sizes. The piano that was at the hospital was lots of fun. That actually was the piano that belonged to my art director, who was looking to get rid of it because she was downsizing to sell her home. Because the thing with pianos is some of them are hugely expensive, but often if you have one of these old uprights, you can't even give them away because they're not as in demand as they were. And so we took that piano and we kind of used the visual style of the late 60s, kind of like flower power era. One of the references for the painting that was done on the exterior of that piano was a Rolls Royce that John Lennon owned in the late 60s. It had a very elaborate paint job. So that became a fun contrast with the other beautiful, rich wood grain pianos that we had. And then Ruthie's piano, Nikki's girlfriend, their budding relationship is kind of spurred on by when she calls him to fix a piano that is damaged because of a water pipe burst. Again, that was trying to tell a story point. It was a piano that belonged to her grandmother, I believe, and it was a very treasured possession of hers that had a lot of sentimental value. So we wanted to make that a little different from the other pianos that we saw. Yeah, that was a wood finished piano that had a really beautiful patina on it. And we were able to take it apart. And actually, we used another piano to take apart. We used the soundboard of a similar piano that wasn't in as good shape. So yeah, we dismantled pianos and safes to get the interior workings of them for the shots of the insides of these things, and, you know, like the correlation between the workings of the piano and the workings of the safe and the intricacies in their engineering and craftsmanship, and the fine detail in both of them became a bit of a counterpoint between one world and the other, you know, like the safes being, you know, like Nicky's criminal activities and the piano, his more artistic life that he had to kind of put on hold when he developed the hyperacusis. So it became again another contrasting worlds that we kind of ricocheted between the two of them in some of those scenes.
0: So do you have any other upcoming projects that you'd like to mention? And do you have any closing words for our Spoiler Alert radio audience?
1: I will be starting something shortly that I'm really looking forward to. I'm going to be doing a series called Blessed Sacrament with Kathleen Robertson. She's an actor and writer and show creator who recently did Swimming with Sharks. And it's an interesting story. It's about the family dynamics of three sisters and their mother who are involved in working and running a hospital that is a bit of a family legacy. It was started by the grandfather of the three sisters. And it's set in the backdrop of a hospital and the different personalities of the three different sisters is a big part of it. And Kathleen is originally from Hamilton, Ontario, and the series is set in Hamilton. So it's an interesting project to work on because I like working with Canadian storytellers. And also, I think that Hamilton is a city. It's kind of like Buffalo, New York, in that they're both steel towns on the Great Lakes. And Hamilton has been used as a location for countless other films and TV projects, but rarely has it been able to depict itself in a story. So I'm looking forward to that.
0: Excellent. Well, thanks so much, Peter Kosko, for taking the time to talk with us today on Spoiler Alert Radio.
1: Thank you very much for inviting me. And I realized that in the process of answering those questions, there were a lot of spoiler alerts that I revealed there with some of the plots and storylines and some of the projects I've worked on.
0: You have been listening to Spoiler Alert Radio, conversations on the craft of filmmaking. I bring your host, Tony Panacchia. On this episode of Spoiler Alert Radio, we spoke with production designer Peter Kosko. 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
3: 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I'm Barry Vogel. Have you ever been in prison, know someone who's been in prison, or visited there? In this edition of Radio Curious, we visit with Buzzy Martin. He taught guitar at San Quentin Prison and is the author of Don't Shoot, I'm the Guitar Man. It's about to be a major motion picture, and it tells the story of his experiences with the people, the inmates, the guards, and others who he encountered while he was at San Quentin teaching guitar. We began our interview, which was recorded the end of October 2010, when I asked him how his emotions did change over that period of time.
4: Oh, absolutely changed. You know, when I went in, I was obviously naive to what was going on into a state prison. I'd never been involved in any of that whatsoever. I've been working with at-risk kids in juvenile hall, but never to a state prison. So going in, I was very apprehensive, nervous, scared, a little on my toes, very aware of what's going on. And by the end of it, I absolutely transformed into a whole other world that I realized what freedom was. I had no idea that what freedom was until I had seen men that had lost it, and then I could smell those smells and feel the feels of what freedom was really all about. So that changed me a lot. I take nothing for granted now, where before it was a little bit, you know, easier for me in life to just kind of just not think about it too much. But now, after the whole experience, I take every moment of my life and treat it like a gift.
3: Well, tell us more about that, because I think you're speaking perhaps to people who have never been to prison or who have never experienced the loss of freedom.
4: Sure. That's a great question, by the way, Barry. You know, one of the things for me, being a musician all my life and not being aware of what at-risk youth are, or latchkey kids or even group home kids, I wasn't aware too much of about abuse, even though I'd never been abused. I'd heard about it, but I wasn't too aware of it. And when you go into an environment where 100% of the people there have been abused, whether it be physically, sexually, or mentally, or all the above, and most of them come from abused, dysfunctional families, that is like a potpourri for a really bad mix of, you know, emotions and feelings. And I had no idea what it was all about. But, you know, the other side and the flip side of this is they still are people, and that's what I got out of that. But it was an environment that we just kind of just are quiet about. Nobody ever talks about juvenile halls, county jails, or prisons whatsoever. So it, for me, it was a deal to where it was a whole, like going to the moon. It was a whole other environment.
3: What drew you to go to San Quentin and teach guitar?
4: Well, initially, I'd been working with at-risk youth in Sonoma County here for, you know, 15 years.

0: And I was approached from one of the teachers out at Juvenile Hall. She has a friend that was doing the arts and corrections down in San Quentin. And she just felt that with me working with these kids that I work with that are incarcerated, that maybe I could bring the gift of music to these older gentlemen and see what I could do with them. And so I was approached, went down, met with my future boss, went through the orientation and took the job. I mean, it was a great opportunity. And so that's how initially I was involved, where I was a teacher had asked me through her friend to come down and talk to the guys in San Quentin.
1: Tell us what it's like to go through the visitor or the staff or teacher process when you go into the prison.
0: Well, you know, they treat everyone the same, whether you be a visitor or a family member or a preacher or a musician. It's all the same. You go in, you know all the rules, and the rules are you can't run. You have to have a personal ID, a picture ID at all times. You can't wear blue jeans. And there's no hostage negotiation, so if there's a riot, that they're not going to negotiate your safety. You have to know that going through. So they treat every person the same. You have to sign in a logbook. They pad you down. They wand you. They take, like, at the airport, they wand you down to make sure you have no guns or contraband on you, and you go in. And for me, I was, you know, I would walk through the main yard, and I would have two officers on each side of me. And I was treated no differently than anyone else, whether, like I said, whether you be a female or a male, whether you be a musician coming in or a teacher or a chaplain. So they don't really discriminate whatsoever. It's all the same. It's just very regimented, military. I can't emphasize enough, it's like a whole other world.
1: How many gates do you go through before you get into the main yard?
0: We'll take, like, say, the main block. It would be 1, 2, 3, 4. There'd be four to get into the main courtyard. And each one of them has to be buzzed in, buzzed out. And then you're free to, you know, kind of roam around a little bit. If you go to H Unit, which is on the other side of San Quentin, and that's a prison inside of a prison, then you would be escorted everywhere. So when I was in H Unit, I was literally escorted everywhere I went. I was never alone. And I'm happy to say that was a good thing.
1: Who are the prisoners in the H unit?
0: In H unit, these are guys that are going to integrate back into society, where they'll be back with you and I. So these are gentlemen that have done, you know, 1 to 5 years, moderate violent crimes, drug, alcohol, but they've had a chance now to learn how to be inside San Quentin and live that lifestyle. And then they'll be released back to us. The guys on the main block are lifers. They'll never get out. They're there for the rest of their lives. The guys in the ranch, those are gentlemen that are lower level, and with it, they're there for, drunk driving, not paying child support, stuff like that. And so there's different levels, but the H unit, that's a pretty bad one. These are guys that are pretty gnarly in life, and they have nothing to lose, and so they'll do whatever. They'll get back out. It's a revolving door for them. They've been in and out of prison most of their lives. But they'll be back out to society.
1: In the three different groups where you taught music, each class was between maybe 3 and a dozen students. If there weren't problems within the prison, they were on a weekly basis. Did you find any difference between the three groups of the prisoners, the ranch, the main area, and the H unit?
0: Yes. I found that. You mean attitude-wise with the gentleman that I was working with, the students?
1: As people who got something out of the guitar teaching experience.
0: 100% got out of it. 100% of the guys that I worked with in San Quentin State Prison absolutely got the magic of music. They all became little kids that was like sponges. Every one of them, not one person didn't get it. Everyone did get it. There's no question. There's different levels, obviously, would bring on different kinds of problems or good things. In the H unit, you know, it was a little bit more trying to babysit these guys opposed to the guys in the main units, because the main units, they're there to learn and not screw up, because they're going to be the rest of their lives. But as far as teaching them and having them get it, everyone, 100%, even the kids that I work with, same kind of deal. So in San Quentin, absolutely, every one of these guys that are incarcerated got the music program, learned how to play, learned how to sing, let their guard down. The machoism went away, and they became these eight-year-old kids.
1: Do you have any opinion about how what they learn from the guitar music and the guitar lessons with you carried over into the rest of their lives in two areas. One, the remaining time they spent in prison, and two, after they left prison, if they were able to do so.
0: Right. Great question. Again, you know, I would hope that the things that I teach anybody, whether it be at-risk youth incarcerated in juvenile halls or these guys in San Quentin, what I try to teach these guys was, you know, respect, truth, honesty, to self-motivation, compassion, to have passion, to have dedication, to really love what they try to do in life, to bring out that vibrant feeling of just, we're only going to be here for one time, try to get what we can, and really try to smell the roses. So through music, I do believe that hopefully I've planted some kind of seed in their heart and their soul to blossom someday into a feeling where these guys actually would get the change, would be really good. And, you know, that's why I always say education, not incarceration, because I just feel that these guys and girls really deserve to have love in their heart. And through music, I do believe it. You know, music does heal. It really has a communication factor to all over the world. So, yes, I do believe it was a working thing. It still does. It would take it through their life.
1: When you say they're only going to be here one time, you mean here on Earth?
0: Yeah, absolutely. I mean, you know, all of us. We're only here at one time. Well, you know, we never know. We may come back as a gopher, but, you know, and how we are right now, there's only going to be one Barry. There's only going to be one Buzzy. But I think, you know, it's our responsibility to ourselves to try to do the best that we can for us, and then obviously for our family and our spouses and, you know, so on and so forth. But the first thing is to ourselves to do the best that we can. And whether it be to follow the golden rule or the four agreements or just whatever it may be, I think that we all have to just, you know, give a little bit of energy to try to change the world a little bit and ourselves along the way.
1: I'm interested in the process that occurs in the music class where the rough, hardcore prisoners turn to little boys when you taught them guitar at San Quentin. But before we get there, I want to say that in this edition of Radio Curious, we're visiting with Buzzy Martin, author of Don't Shoot, I'm the Guitar Man. He's the guitar man who went into San Quentin State Prison in Northern California over almost a 3.5-year period in the late 90s and early 2000. You're listening to Radio Curious. I'm Barry Vogel. Buzzy, how did that happen, that they changed from the hardcore people they were to soft children?
0: Well, you know, in my personal opinion, I just feel like through music, whether it be just humming or snapping your finger or tapping on something, it brings out the innocence and the childlike feelings that we all have growing up. I mean, I think all of us have these feelings of something where we've heard something along the way, whether it just be Mary Had a Little Lamb or the Beatles or whatever it may be, and we cling on to those good things. And so when music's played, or you hear music, or you feel music, I think that's where the innocence comes out. And it's been proven over and over and over again, probably for hundreds of years, that music soothes the soul. And I think that's what these guys felt, no matter if you're incarcerated. Even the worst people, when you play music for them, or animals, it just soothes them. And that's why we use music so much in everything. And so it was a no-brainer how these guys would soothe their souls. But that's my connection to it. I just think that's where they got it. Just really tames their wild waters by listening to whatever it may be. Same as the opposite. And if you play heavy rap music or heavy punk music, it makes people really aggressive. But if you have people teaching them how to play or teaching them how to sing or teach them how to act or whatever it may be, or dance, then you bring out this other comfort zone. And that's where the self-respect really kicks in.
1: Well, Buzzy, in your book, Don't Shoot, I'm the Guitar Man, you present what I see as a commentary on how California, as an example of all of the states, treat the criminal inmates. Do you think that the treatment that you saw, the housing, the incarceration, the food, is a reasonable or effective way to deal with people who have violated the criminal laws?
0: Yeah, you know, Barry, you're getting some great questions. No, you know, going into that, I didn't go in. It's so odd because I didn't go into this to, you know, write a book or do a movie or anything. I just wanted to go in and try to make a change with these kids that I've been working with, as young as eight, that want to go to prison. And I was appalled. I mean, I couldn't. I mean, it was bad enough going to juvenile hall, and that was my first taste of incarceration. But when I went to San Quentin, I was totally appalled. And now that I've been doing this for a while and really getting involved with the institutions and what goes on inside of them, I want to puke. I can't believe it. So I'm mortified of what we really have and how we really treat animals much better than what we do people. And what we forget is there are people. And what we really forget is most of these men and women, the reason they're there is because they were obviously abused as kids and we never paid attention to them. And that's why I feel it's really important that through now, that if I can get a million people to read my book, then we now know that the United States is the largest country in the world that incarcerates basically everybody for nonviolent drug, alcohol crimes. And it's appalling. It absolutely is appalling. I think the conditions are just despicable.
1: I know that you have extensive experience working with children, people under age 18, in a juvenile hall. Are you able to distinguish on an effective basis in terms of treatment the way children are housed in juvenile hall and adults are housed at San Quentin, as you saw?
0: It's the same thing. It's exactly, you know, what we have nowadays is we basically have kiddie prisons. You know, I refer to them as baby inmates. You know, there's no difference. The only real difference is there are no guns in juvenile halls. That's it. People, you know, they have to understand that we treat these kids just like we do inmates. No different. We have, and I know that every city in the state of California has a juvenile hall. So I personally didn't see any difference whatsoever. The food, the way they're treated, the way the you know the staff treats the kids. I just feel that it you know for the most part it's pretty sterile and very the incarceration's alive and well and everybody feels institutionalized and that's what we should get away from. I was a juvenile justice commissioner for 2 years. And I just felt this should be another way of treating these kids. While we have them, we should be able to retrain them and reprogram them a little bit.
1: That's pretty interesting considering that California law states that children are to be incarcerated for purposes of rehabilitation as opposed to paying penitence is what is supposed to happen in a penitentiary.
0: Right. I mean, I can't be the spokesman for all juvenile halls, but it just seems to me that as far as rehabilitation goes, there's not a whole lot of it, really.
1: In your opinion, why is there not more information to the public about conditions inside prisons?
0: Great question, Barry. It seems to me that with prisons and juvenile halls, and even for that matter, county jails, it's this well-kept secret that nobody ever wants to talk about. It's like the dirty little, you know, kid that just nobody ever addresses. So I think to answer your question, nobody knows about it because nobody wants to know about it. And we seem to keep this really quiet.
1: Yet in our society, the object is to put people who commit crimes into prison.
0: Or is money to be made there?
1: So is it the money factor that's driving it? Because in California, the Prison Officers Union is one of the largest contributors to gubernatorial campaigns.
0: To be real honest and not to be a politician, I think it is 100% is definitely money. Money drives all this. You know, if you build them, they'll show up, and if they don't show up, you'll throw them in. And I just do feel it has become really, really political and money motivated.
1: In your visits with prison officers at San Quentin, I remember in your book you say that many of them were counting the days until they could retire. So they're a group with political clout, it's money-driven, and they want out as well.
0: Oh, yeah. You know, I questioned many times who was more institutionalized. Was it the officers or the inmates?
1: And you what's know, your answer?
0: Well, I think it's kind of half and half, really. I find, you know, the officers were just as much institutionalized in the fact that, you know, you become one. I mean, you start breathing the air and feeling the vibe and walking the walk. You can't not pick that up. And at a certain point, you're just doing it for the money. On the other end of the bars, I guess, these guys are in there because they felt that they couldn't succeed or didn't try in society, so they took it either the easy way or screwed up, and that's what got them there. So, I mean, I think it's a little bit of both. And, yes, it takes definitely a huge mentality for somebody to go in and be an officer anyhow and behind the walls of a prison.
1: Did you find officers that actually made a rehabilitative effort with the inmates that was successful?
0: You know, I didn't have a whole lot of contact one-on-one too much with the officers, but I just found most of the officers were talked demeaning to the inmates, and including, you know, talking demeaning to me. So, no, I could feel the power structure more than I did, you know, rehabilitation. It was more just incarcerating these guys and having that power and hanging over them.
1: The way the officers talked, was that an attempt to exert their control or mask their fear?
0: Probably a little bit of both. Great question, Barry. I think a little bit of both, because, again, when you're going into an environment that you just are really unsure of, so you're out of your box, out of your comfort zone. So with something like that, you know, I just think it was their way of just dealing with being insecure, maybe a little nervous and maybe scared. And power. You know, power is a huge thing, as anybody knows. If you exert a little power or you get that job and you're over someone, you can either be really a good boss or you can be a terrible leader.
1: I read in Don't Shoot, I'm the Guitar Man, in your book, that there's many references to where the guards refer to the inmates as girls. What's your reaction to that?
0: Well, you know, it's interesting. And in the book, it also refers to only one time, the guards being guards. The rest of the time, I refer to them as officers, because as I was told very sternly that officers work in prison and guards work in Walmart. So, yeah, you know, the taunting is alive and well, and the role-playing is alive and well. So I have to always wonder, you know, who's worse here and who's institutionalized, the inmates or the officers? Because there is a lot of mind game playing going on between the officers and the inmates, because the inmates can't really do anything. And they're in prison. They're not going anywhere. And there is a lot of mental chess that's been played, and you can see that go on. Even with me, when I was inside there, yeah, a few of the officers would kind of get in my face a little bit and, you know, have me kind of do that dance, which was a little intimidating for me, and I was just trying to teach music.
1: So in your opinion, what kind of people are employed as officers?
0: Well, that's a good question. I don't even know if I can answer that. I could try. It just seems to me that it's almost military, so I would assume that, you know, ROTC, maybe former cops, definitely military, that seems to be that way and stuff. I can't talk for everyone and stuff, but that's what was my impression.
1: Yet these same people, it seems like when you left each evening, they would almost always tell you, be safe driving home.
0: Right. Well, yeah, that's because it's kind of like, when I leave, then they can let their guard down by saying, and they're off their job, in that little kind of demented way. But when you're working there, I guess you have to have your defenses up and do that job. But, yeah, they seem to just let their guard down and say, goodbye, buddy, I'll see you later, have a great time, and that was it. So it was a mental game for them. And I know that there's a number of alcoholism, and I'm sure a lot of fighting with families that goes on with the officers and stuff, because the strain's really intense. I wouldn't want their job either. You know, that's got to be a really hard job. So, you know, when you look at both sides of it, it's like water and oil. It's just never going to mix.
1: Were you able to arrange for a visit with some of the children who you see at the juvenile halls to San Quentin, so that they perhaps would change their mind that might not be where they would like to go?
0: Well, an interesting question. When I was on the commission, I suggested it a few times, and here where I live at, they don't really use the policy of Scared Straight or the Squire program. They think it's kind of politically incorrect, and in some ways, you know, I have to question if it really works. I just feel that by the time most of these kids get to juvenile hall, they're pretty hardened, and they have in their minds what they really think they should and want to do. They don't really know the real answer. So my feeling, again, is if you can get these kids a little bit younger and make them understand what the path they're about ready to walk down is, that they really want to do that, that would be the time to get them. So, you know, I don't know if scaring kids is the right thing. I think it goes back to the knowledge. I think if we really educate these kids into what's really happening and educate the girls to make them understand that if your boyfriend or husband goes to prison, the likelihood of them getting stabbed or beaten up or killed or molested or getting hepatitis C is all pretty darn good. So, you know, who wants to do that? So I think education is huge.
1: After 3 years and 5 months, something abruptly changed, and you went home that night and never came back. Can you tell us?
0: Yeah, you know, there's a policy in prison that, you know, you got to kind of, you know, you keep your mouth shut. There's a code of honor to where you can't really talk about people's families or where they live or anything. And unfortunately, I just had this brand new class in the main unit. There was 13 guys. I had an assistant. It was really going really good. And one of the inmates had gotten into the class and wasn't supposed to be there. And within 5 minutes, everyone in the room knew where I lived, my wife's name, you know, what kind of car I drove, what town I lived in. And that was it. The breach of safety was done. So I had to take a few weeks off. And due to my boss saying it would probably be better if we did this, so they sorted it out. And he was beat up 3 times from the other inmates because they knew that the program had stopped. And so they could no longer guarantee my safety, and I was done. Sad to say, I mean, I really loved the program, and I missed everything. And so that's what started my journey of writing this book, and here I am now, almost 10 years later.
1: And do you think that if another guitar teacher were to come in and pick up where you left off, that person would be safe?
0: That's a good question. I would hope so. You know, you can't ever guarantee anything in a prison setting. That's the problem. There's no guarantees. Even when I was there for 3.5 years, every moment that I was there, there was no guarantees. I could never shut my eyes. So I would have to say, I would hope so, but there is really no guarantees.
1: One of the inmates gave you a ring. Do you still have it?
0: I still have it. Yeah, I do. I shouldn't have taken it. I did take it. I still have it. I have it put away. I still have it.
1: Well, Buzzy Martin, author of Don't Shoot, I'm the Guitar Man. I thank you very much for being with us on Radio Curious. And before we close, I have a couple of questions. What would you like to do with the rest of your one precious life?
0: My goal is to have 1 million people reading my book so I can visit every juvenile hall in the country at no cost to anybody and visit with these kids and tell them my incredible story and donate 20 books to each juvenile hall in the country. That's ultimately what I really want to do. That's my next quest.
1: And can you tell us about a eureka moment or an epiphany in your life where you realize something that you continue to live by?
0: Yeah, you know, many years ago, my dad, he was a blue-collar guy, worked at General Motors. He said, you just got to be true to your heart. And even though he had an eighth-grade education, it was really true. Just, you know, I always had to be true to my heart and follow my heart. And that's what I've always been true to. No matter what, I just keep on following my heart. You have to dream. If you don't dream, they'll never come true. And I've dreamed really hard, and I've worked really hard, and dreams are coming true, but you got to dream.
1: And finally, is there a book that you could recommend to our listeners?
0: The Four Agreements is a wonderful book. Easy to read, very inexpensive, and it would change your life.
1: Buzzy Martin is the author of Don't Shoot, I'm the Guitar Man, the true story of the musician who set out to change lives note by note. 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The postal address is 700 West Smith Street, Ukiah, California, 7072-9-5482. The phone is 707-621-5075. Ignacio Ayala is the assistant producer. I'm host and producer Barry Vogel. Thank you for listening.

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